for you on an upcoming episode. Well, today is this is going to be another great episode, I think, not because I'm answering the questions so much, but because you have sent in some amazing questions, and these cover a wide gamut of topics and application. So I think anybody watching today is going to get a lot out of this. Some of these are heartfelt, some of these are kind of real world stuff, and some of them are theological in nature and require a little bit of Bible study and looking at some verses. So anyway, something for everybody. I think you'll all get something out of today. So stick with me the whole half hour, and let's dive in. This first question is from Carolyn from Northern California. And this is one of those, I mentioned there'd be some heartfelt questions. This is one of those really heartfelt questions. I don't know if this is coming from a place of experience in her family or just a question that she had, but it's one that a lot of people have thought about. Probably every believer has wondered. And her question is this: when a person commits suicide, do they go to heaven? And that's a great question, because there I have heard teaching that says anybody who commits suicide is going straight to hell. Or they say that's the unforgivable sin, which it's not. That's a whole different thing. That's claiming during the time of Jesus that the miracles that Jesus did were done in the power of Satan instead of Jesus. So that, I don't believe people can commit that sin anymore. But the unpardonable sin is not suicide. But it brings up a deeper question, and it's the real question is, does the person know the Lord? The person who committed suicide, did they know the Lord? And some people will say, well, if they knew the Lord, they wouldn't have committed suicide. That's not necessarily true. To be sure, suicide is a sin. It is murder, self-murder. You're killing someone who's created in the image of God, yourself. But the sad thing is, when that does take place with someone who's a believer, and I've over the years, I've known, not directly, but indirectly, a few believers who have taken their own life for various reasons. And it's always a victory for the enemy and a sad thing for the church and the believers, because somehow Satan tricked them into thinking that their situation was so hopeless they had no other choice. But here's the thing, we're all clay. Even as believers, none of us are perfect. We're all, if God were to turn us over to Satan, or God were to take his hand of protection back, or we were to put ourselves in a terrible position where we're opening ourselves up to great attacks from the enemy, we could become hopeless as well. So we need to guard against that. It's also a reminder, we need to make sure we are encouraging other believers, that we're living in community with other believers, we're involved in a church, we're connected with other believers, because we encourage one another. You could probably, if you've lived enough life, you can probably remember several times where you were able to encourage another believer who was going through something so hard that just about anybody would have wanted to throw in the towel, whether it's they're looking at a divorce or something worse, harming themselves. I know some people who are Christian counselors, and they will tell you some stories of Christians who are on the brink of committing suicide or are harming themselves because they've been through something so difficult, or just somehow they've been covered up in so many struggles that they don't see a way out. They don't see hope. So we need to pray. We need to encourage other believers, and we need to be in community so that we can be a lifeline when another believer, another brother or sister is in a situation that's overwhelming to them. You've heard people say, God won't give you anything you can't handle. There's no verse that says that. As a matter of fact, there's a lot of cases in Scripture. Paul specifically says there's a couple things he couldn't handle, but God saw him through it. God made a way through it, but we can't handle a lot of the things that come to us in life. So, but all that to say, it does happen even with Christians. I would like to think, I don't know the metrics or the statistics, I would like to think that the rate of suicide in Christian circles is much, much lower, because we have so much hope in Christ, because we have so much hope in our future to be anchored to, so much to look forward to. Whereas people who don't know the Lord, think about people who are secular in nature, who are naturalists, who believe the universe is here by accident with no purpose, no meaning, no ultimate morality, no answering to God, that your life really doesn't matter at all. I think there's a much higher rate of suicide

0: with people who come from that line of thinking. And we need to rescue them as well with the gospel, with telling them the fact that Jesus loves them and died for them and wants a relationship with them and that they do have hope for the future. So once again, this kind of opens up a bigger question. But to answer the question directly, just to make sure I answer this for Carolyn, is if a Christian commits suicide, they're still going to heaven. Not something I recommend. I'm sure you there's better ways, and the wake of pain that people leave behind when they do that is horrific. But no sin, if you're a true believer, no sin will keep you from heaven. So that's an important thing to keep in mind. But we need to do everything possible to keep people from making that momentary terrible decision because they feel like they have no hope. But it does happen from time to time, sadly. It shouldn't if we're in community with other believers. So anyway, I wanted to spend a little time there because that's a heavy, weighty question. I want to make sure we address that with everything that we had. If you're just joining us and want to know how to get your question answered on a future episode, you can text your question to the number below on your screen, 714-815-7097. And this next question is from Randall from Tennessee. Thank you, Randall. And Randall says, how will we, in our glorified bodies, appear to those in the millennium that do not have glorified bodies? So, and he has another part to the question. So we've been over this on a few episodes, but in case you didn't see those episodes, in the future millennial kingdom, those of us from the church age who will have been raptured and got our glorified bodies will then return with the Lord at the end of the tribulation period and then enter the kingdom in our glorified bodies along with the believing survivors of the tribulation period who are still in their natural bodies. So it's kind of like a Chronicles of Narnia thing. There'll be different kind of beings and angels and all kinds of stuff. But we'll be there in our glorified bodies. Surviving believers from the tribulation will be there in their natural bodies. And he asks the question, how will we appear to them? Will we look a lot different from others in the millennial kingdom? Just wondering. Thank you very much and God bless. That's a great question to wonder. I think we've all wondered that. And we could always speculate a little bit, but I think when we get our cues from Scripture, there's one particular thing we can look at, and it's what did Jesus's resurrected body look like? So if you remember, after the resurrection, Jesus could veil his appearance. Remember, he was walking along with the two on the road to Emmaus, and they didn't realize what was Jesus until they got back to the house and he broke bread, and then suddenly they saw who he was. Jesus also was on the side of the beach when Peter and them were out fishing again, and when he first spoke, they didn't quite know who it was, but then they realized that it was Jesus. Then there's the account where they're in their upper room hiding, and Jesus shows up in the middle of the room without walking through the doors, and he says, "Peace be with you," and they all immediately knew it was Jesus. Also, we have the account of the Mount of Transfiguration where Peter, James, and John saw Jesus, Moses, and Elijah. They knew who Moses and Elijah were, even though they had never seen them before. They never saw a picture of them, never saw any video of them. They had no idea to know who they were, but they intuitively knew who they were. And they looked human. Now, did they have kind of a glow about them? There's some indication of that there's a different glory that people have in their glorified spiritual bodies. But maybe that's not all the time. So based on all those different instances of Jesus and the Mount of Transfiguration, I tend to believe we'll look like ourselves. We'll just be able to do more things. And also, I do believe in our glorified bodies, we'll look like the best version of ourselves. So probably won't have gray hair or wrinkles. We'll probably be look like we're around 30 years old. Adam and Eve were created as adults. Jesus started his ministry when he was about 30. That's kind of the prime of life, if you think about it. So I think that we'll all look like that, and we'll look essentially the same, but maybe there are some ways. For sure we'll be able to do different things in our glorified bodies. We'll be able to travel at the speed of thought. We'll be able to show up in a room without walking through doors. The same things that Jesus did, our bodies will be like his. So I think they'll know we're glorified, and we'll be able to demonstrate that in different ways. But I think they'll know that it's us, and we'll look essentially the same, but with an upgrade, will look much better, Lord willing. And thank you, Lord. Someone said that with the rapture, we'll have an uplift followed by a facelift. So we'll be caught up and we'll be changed into our glorified bodies. So good stuff to think about. Great question, Randall. This is another good question. Aramaic is in a small part of the Bible. What is Aramaic? Is it the same as Arabic? That's a great question. So the Bible was written, just to kind of backfill that a little bit, in three different languages. It was written in Hebrew, Aramaic, and Greek. So in the Old Testament, obviously Hebrew was Jewish. Aramaic was another Semitic language, but it was more related to Gentile nations. The Babylonians used it, that kind of thing. For example, in the book of Daniel, there are sections that were written to and about Gentile things. Those sections are written in Aramaic. Then where Daniel records prophecies that were for the Jewish people, it's all written in Hebrew. So the language used gave us an indicator of the original audience it was for. So think of Aramaic as the Greek of the Old Testament. Then we get to the New Testament, and we have Greek, which is more of a Gentile language, and Hebrew was still used. But also, to complicate matters a little more, they used, the New Testament believers also used the Greek version of the Old Testament called the Septuagint. So they were proficient in Greek as well. So it was kind of a Hellenized world, which means like a Greek culture that the Roman Empire had, and the Greek language was used primarily. And then in Jerusalem and in that area, Hebrew was also still used and studied and that kind of thing. So yeah, that's a great question, but it is not Arabic. They're probably, I don't know Arabic. Actually, I don't know Aramaic either, but they're, since they're both from the same region, there may be some similarities. But to answer the question, Aramaic is not Arabic. Those are two different things, but there may be some similarities and some overlaps just because they all come from that ancient group of languages. But great question. And again, pushes us deeper into scripture. As I mentioned, I didn't know that about the book of Daniel until I was studying the book of Daniel to write a book on it, The Nonprofit's Guide to the Book of Daniel. And that's where I first learned that there were sections that were in Aramaic and sections that were in Hebrew. And those kind of gave you a telltale sign of who the audience was originally for those different sections. But great question, and hopefully I answered that for you. We'll dive into another one, and this is one that's more of somewhat speculation, but it's one that is worth thinking through, and we've heard posed and mentioned in a lot of different circles, and it has to do with the age of accountability. It says, what is this question about? Does it have to do with sin against God? Is this the accountability that I share with people about sin? First, I believe in the age of accountability is when we are, for the first time, we said no to an adult. And I'm piecing together some things here. The way this is written is a little bit difficult. But so it sounds like the primary question is, what is the age of accountability? When is that? And do we have evidence for that in Scripture? So there's no verse in Scripture that talks about an age of accountability. There are some religious circles that talk about that, but nowhere in Scripture is it mentioned an age of accountability. But in Scripture, there is the principle that people are responsible for what they know and comprehend. And that for sure, there is definitely an age, and perhaps is different for each person. When we move from innocent childhood, where we don't know right from wrong, moving into adolescence, where we or even younger than that, where we do know right and wrong. In the book of Proverbs, Solomon points out in several places that you can know a young fool just by their actions. That that you don't have to be an adult to be rebellious or evil, that even some children can demonstrate and show what's in their heart by their actions. But all that to say, the principles I think we can take away from Scripture in this regard is that we're responsible for what we know. God loves and respects innocence. When Jesus was being, you know, kind of bothered by the children, the disciples were trying to shoo the kids away, and Jesus said, "No, let them come to me. Such is as the kingdom of God." And I've answered this kind of secondary question on other episodes of this show that I do believe that, like, aborted babies and innocent babies go to heaven. You know, they're innocent. They've never done right or wrong. Even though we're all born with a sin nature, to me, it aligns with the heart of God and the character of God and the instances we see in Scripture that they would go to be with God in heaven. Now, all of that being said, this is ultimately, I think, in the area of mystery, Deuteronomy 29:29, that God has revealed certain things to us, and that's enough for us to know. The rest of it is mystery, and we need to leave it in the hands of God. So I think some of that applies here. If it's not directly given to us in Scripture where we can stand on that and be authoritative, we can't die on that hill, so to speak. But I think we can share kind of what we see about the character of God and make some conclusions. But I hold that loosely. I hold that with an open hand. I don't know for sure exactly how all that works. But I think from what I know about God, he loves innocence. He protects innocence. And ultimately, he's sovereign. He's in control. And it will all make sense to us when we get to heaven and we're with him and we can understand these things more fully. But I think one important thing to keep in mind with these types of questions where there's not a specific chapter and verse that we can point to is that we need to honor God as God and say, Lord, even if I never know the answer to this in this lifetime fully, and even if you haven't given us a clear answer in Scripture, I still trust you. I still know that everything you do is just and right and perfect, and that it will make sense when I get to heaven. That everything you do is the best possible way to do it for all eternity. I don't understand how all that works, but I trust you with it, Lord. I walk by faith. I put my faith in you, and I'll see you when I get there, and then I'll ask you some more questions. So, by the way, I can't wait to ask the Lord some questions. How about you? I think that's going to be some amazing moments we have with Jesus when we can ponder some of these things and get some questions answered that we have in this lifetime. So, great question. If you're wanting to get your question answered on a future episode, you can text it to the number below on that screen, and we'll answer that for you in a future episode. And I love the honesty of this next question, and I love the fact that they're not trying to sugarcoat it. And here's the question. As bluntly as they could say, I love this question. In the Old Testament, why was there so much killing and war that seemed to be sanctioned by God? And that is a great question, particularly in the Promised Land. When Joshua was given the command to enter the Promised Land and take the Promised Land, over and over again, he was told, don't leave any survivors. You know, in several places, kill every person in this city. A few places, it even specifically says, including the women and the children and the animals. You know, and we just talked about the innocence of children, yet here you have a case where God is commanding that to happen. Two things. Number one, only God knows the full picture of what the purpose of that was for. There's no verse I can say for this, but there's a few places where Joshua and the other people after him did not obey God and let people survive, and then bad things happened. So here's the question, to put it in a modern term that we can think of, who's to say some of today's murderers, rapists, and terrorists are not descendants of these people that Joshua was and the rest of them were supposed to get rid of completely? All that to say, I don't know that, but I'm trying to paint a bigger picture that only God knows the full story. Only God is sovereign and has the view from eternity past to eternity future to know why he would have commanded that. Because we do know in other places, as I just mentioned a few moments ago, God respects innocence. God only holds people accountable for what they know. All these principles in Scripture, yet you have some of these anomalies, particularly with taking the Promised Land, where God, it seemed like wholesale, kill everybody. and it's a very bloody scene. Now, you can look at some of what was going on in the Promised Land. It was idol worship. It was complete corruption. Maybe God knew, and there's no verse for this, but I'm saying God is omniscient and all-knowing and all that stuff, and he's sovereign. Maybe God knew there was no redemption possible for any of those people. Just like he sent Jonah to Nineveh and said 40 days and Nineveh is going to be destroyed. And then unsuspectedly to Jonah, all the people of Nineveh repented and God spared them. But 40 years later, they turned back. The next generation was evil again, and God did destroy all of Nineveh. So only God, we need to be careful to let God be God and know and trust and believe that he has his own sovereign reasons for everything that he commanded, even if we can't understand it. It's kind of paradoxical. What a paradox is something that sounds like a contradiction, but it's really not. For example, and I may have used this before. If I did and you heard it, please forgive me and bear with me. If you get closer to the sun, you're going to get colder. Okay, that sounds like a contradiction, right? No, the closer you get to the sun, the hotter you're going to get. But if you look at somebody who's at the base of Mount Everest and they're about to climb Mount Everest, the closer they get to the sun during the daytime, if they're hiking during the daytime, the colder it's going to get, because the higher they get in the mountains, the colder it gets because of the atmosphere. So it's a paradox, meaning it is an apparent contradiction. We don't understand it until we have more information. And I think that's the case here, is we don't understand why God commanded that because we don't have all the information. When we get to heaven, again, similar to the last question, when we get to heaven, we will have all the information. I think we'll have many aha moments like, oh, that's why you said destroy all the people in that place. That's why you did this. That's why you did that. That seemed like it went against your character. God has a reason for everything he does. So we need to accept by faith that God is God and God is righteous and God is good. And we need to acknowledge the fact that we're not God and we don't have the full picture that he does. I've heard the analogy before where what we see in our life and what we can even understand from scripture is like one little piece on the back of a rug that's being put together. And we just see these frayed edges and stuff that doesn't quite connect and doesn't make sense. But in eternity, we're going to be on the other side of that, and we're going to see that whole rug beautifully laid out in every detail and see what God was doing. So that's a good analogy to help us remember that the things we wrestle with here in Scripture and in this life, even though we may never fully understand some of these things, when we get to heaven, we'll see the complete picture, and it'll just blow our minds even more and make us more in awe with the God that we love today. So, and that's a reminder to us that the Christian life is a walk of faith. It is a daily, step-by-step walk of faith. I don't know about you, but I like to see a mile out. I like to know what's coming at me. I like to know what I'm doing, where I'm going, what the plans are. But over and over again in my life, and this is completely biblical, the Lord has had to teach me again and again, you are walking by faith. My word is a lamp to your feet, not a mile out. He gives us one step at a time to walk with him by faith, and that is the nature of the Christian life. When we're studying scripture and when we're living our Christian life, we need to have that attitude that we trust God implicitly, and he's given us enough fulfilled prophecy and other evidences that he can be trusted, that even the things that we wrestle with, like this question we just addressed, that God is still God and he's still in control and he knows why he did things the way he did. So it's a walk by faith, and it's trusting God through those questions. But great question. Again, I love the directness of that question. A lot of people, by the way, will shy away from that question, even though that's one of the main questions. If you're witnessing to an unbeliever, that's one of the key questions they're going to ask. Why did God tell Joshua to go into such and such a city and kill everybody? If you don't have an answer for that, you're going to lose that person. So it's good to be equipped to have an answer for that and an apologetic or an answer to their question, so that they don't, and you can't brush over it because it's in scripture. So you have to field that question and you have to figure out how to answer it. So speaking of that, here's another question. If babies will be going to heaven, we talked about that a little while ago, what do you suppose their status will be during the millennium? During the millennial kingdom, what will they be like? And this is from Diane from Olympia. So to paraphrase this, I think what she's asking is, if it's true that aborted babies or babies who die in the womb go to be with the Lord, and they're going to have their glorified spiritual bodies when the rapture occurs and the resurrection and the church age, and that they're going to enter the kingdom with us. And what will their glorified bodies look like? Will they be little teeny babies in glorified bodies? And this is where this is an argument from silence, but some inference. And I mentioned this earlier, that Adam and Eve were created as full-grown adults. Matter of fact, the entire universe was created with the appearance of age. The light from the stars was already reaching Earth. The plants were full-grown. The animals were full-grown. And also, we have some other indicators in that Jesus, it says, when he began his ministry, he was about 30. So there's something about that age of 30 that seems to pop up over and over again in Scripture. That makes me think even those babies in the millennial kingdom and their glorified bodies will be adults, but we'll know who they are. We won't get to, if we've miscarried a baby or lost a baby, as painful as that is, we won't get to raise them, but we will rejoice to see them in the millennial kingdom and in heaven. It will be like we didn't miss a beat. It's going to be amazing moments and great comfort to those who have lost a baby. I think we've got time for one more question on today's episode. And it's another one related to children. Are all young children raptured, or do they go through the 7 years? And this relates to the baby's question and the age of accountability question. All that's kind of rolled into this. It's all mystery. I don't know 100% exactly what happens, but I do know children who are saved will go in the rapture. Children who understand the gospel, and by children, I mean maybe it's 9, 10, 11 years old. If they, perhaps some children who are unsaved will enter the tribulation period. And think about this. The tribulation period is 7 years long. For sure, even after the rapture, there's going to be people who get pregnant soon after the rapture. So there's going to be some children, no matter how we look at it, there's going to be some children in the future tribulation period. And that's a horrific time to be alive. But this is another area where it's an argument from silence. I don't know for sure. I do know God protects his people, but even in the tribulation period, Christians will face beheadings, will be killed, will be martyred. Probably some of these children will be killed. It's not a good time to be alive, but it's another area. I feel like this whole episode today has been about us having to trust God with the things that we don't know and don't understand. You know, if I were God, I would do it this way, but we have to be careful. If I were God, no children would be in the tribulation. All children would be in heaven, and that kind of thing. But we're not God. We have to submit to his word and his will, and we have to be careful to let mystery be mystery and not fill in gaps that aren't there. Let Scripture speak for itself and just trust God with the rest. I think that's kind of been the theme of today's episode. This is Todd Hampson. I've been your host, and I can't wait to see you on the next episode of today's Bible Questions. Have a great day, and I'll see you soon. Take care.
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0: we need to know as believers in Jesus Christ that by faith, God is working.
1: Even supernatural things can happen because we have a supernatural God that can do whatever he wants. Let's continue to enter into that realm where he dwells. Put your eyes up. Keep your eyes off yourself, please. Yeah, how about this? Do you realize God's ways are so much better than our ways? That's just our God. And intercede for those people in your life because God loves them. God wants to save them. And God is at work in that unseen world.
0: So Acts chapter 22, verse 15, title of our message is The Unseen World. The Unseen World. All around us, there's another world that we can't see with our physical eyes. There's a world all around us we can't hear with our physical ears. But there is a world that we know about. It's an unseen world. There's a spiritual realm all around us that we cannot see physically, but we know, according to God's word, it exists. The world that God dwells in, there in the spiritual realm. And God is there in this realm, and here we can interact in that realm through prayer. We can interact in that realm. And what happens in that realm, in that spiritual realm, in the unseen world, can change things that happen here in the physical world. I recall not long ago, just recently, my wife and I, for lunch, we went to a restaurant, and the parking lot was so busy because there's other stores there and all, and there was just no parking. And so I did my best to interject in the unseen world in prayer. Lord, please open up a parking spot. And it's kind of interesting to see how quick sometimes God will answer prayer. And it opened up. There was a parking spot right in front of me. So I made sure I put my blinker on to identify my space and say, that's mine, my parking lot, my parking spot. And so I thought it'd be nice, the lady two parking spots over, she was pulling out. And so I could have pulled in front of her. I thought, no, I'll just let her go by. Well, she looked at my blinker. She looked at me. And she pulled in my parking spot. And I found out later why, because the spot she was in, there was no parking there. She had to be, you know, picking up a delivery. So she realized she was in the wrong spot, but she took my parking spot. And it's interesting how we can interact in that unseen world, but all of a sudden we can be in the flesh right away. And I was really upset. I'm looking at this like it's not like she didn't know. She looked at me, she saw my blinker, she looked right at my blinker, and she went, choof, and she cut in front of me. And I had to enter that unseen world again. Why? Because I didn't want to stay in the flesh. I wanted to yell and scream and tell her. I'm thinking, in my mind, I'm struggling, like, what is that going to do? And so I said, Lord, just give me your peace. And all of a sudden, I was flooded with peace, and I wasn't upset anymore. I was like, it's just a parking spot. I'll go find another parking spot. It's not, you know, so I had some victory. That was actually pretty good. Some good victory there. But what my point is we can interact in that unseen world, and we can watch things take place here on earth in the physical realm. And it doesn't always happen the way we want it to happen. It's not always exactly the way, you know, we're thinking it's going to go. Sometimes it goes in a different direction. But we can trust that the unseen world that God dwells in, that things happen. There's powers, there's principalities, there's rulers of darkness, there's evil, and there's good angels that are all around us. And there's this spiritual realm. Saul of Tarsus, who became Paul the Apostle, he, in our text, we're going to see, he entered into that unseen world. Matter of fact, his eyes were open to the unseen world. A matter of fact, his ears were open to the unseen world, and he heard Jesus speak to him in the unseen world. And so I want to dive into our text and look at this, because we realize that there is this unseen world that interacts here. Somehow, some way, things happen as we spend time in prayer. And so in verse 15 in chapter 22, it says, for this is Ananias talking to Saul of Tarsus before he became Paul. He says, for you will be his witness to all men of what you have seen and heard. We looked at that 2 weeks ago. And now, why are you waiting? Arise, be baptized, and wash away your sins, calling on the name of the Lord. Well, let's try to backtrack a little bit. And if you recall what's going on right now, see, Paul the Apostle was there in Jerusalem, if you recall. He was there in Jerusalem, the end of his third missionary journey. And at the end of his third missionary journey, he was in the temple. If you recall, those from Asia Minor saw him there. And they thought that he brought Gentiles in the forbidden place of the temple. And so they thought that he defiled the temple. They were so upset, they dragged him out of the temple. They were beating him up. They were trying to kill him. The Roman soldiers rescued him. Remember that? And so they rescued him. And so then he asked the captain of the guard, he says, can I talk to them? And he says, okay, let him talk. So now he's telling his testimony to these Jewish men that were trying to kill him. And he's telling how he had an experience with Jesus. And if you remember, he was telling them about the road to Damascus and how he was making his way on the road to Damascus. And this light from heaven was shining upon him. And he said, when the light was shining upon him, he heard a voice that said, Saul, Saul, why are you persecuting me? And remember what he said? He said, who are you, Lord? And he says, I am Jesus of Nazareth, whom you are persecuting. Another text in chapter 9 of the book of Acts, it says, he said, it's hard to kick against the goads. You're fighting me, but it's not going to work, Saul. And so he has this experience, and we looked at that already, and he's telling these Jewish people about this experience. Well, this bright light was shining in his face, and he was blind. And so the voice told him to go to Damascus, that you'll be told what to do in Damascus. And if you recall, so he traveled to Damascus. He did what he was told. And as he was there in Damascus, if you recall, there was a man named Ananias. Remember, Ananias was called to lay hands on Saul and so he could receive his sight. And so that all took place. Ananias went as he was told, after he argued with God for a little bit, but he did what he was told. And he laid hands on Saul, and Saul received his sight. And now, right after that, that's where we pick up our text. Right after that, he says, for you're his witness. To all men, be a witness to what you've heard and seen. We looked at that 2 weeks ago. So just a reminder, we're witnesses of what we hear and see. Spending time in the Word, share it. Listen, when God's working in your life, you share those things that you've seen. Share those things that you've heard. And that's what Paul was told to do. But then he goes on to say, and why are you waiting? He just got saved. He said, what are you waiting for? Act right now. And so he tells them to get up, arise, be baptized, and wash away your sins, calling on the name of the Lord. And so some people look at this and say, oh yeah, well, be baptized and it'll wash away your sins. It doesn't say that. Baptism does not wash away your sins. Only Jesus Christ by the cross of Calvary can wash away your sins. When you call on the name of the Lord, you give your life to Christ, he washes away your sins. But he's telling them to do things to get up. Do those things that you're called to do. Don't just sit here anymore. Don't listen. He's saying don't waste any time. Don't procrastinate. And so if you're a note taker, which we have great note takers here today, it's why are you waiting means why are you delaying? What are you waiting for? Get to work. Act now. And listen, there's going to be times in our spiritual walk when it comes to spiritual things where God, listen, please, it's so important because this is your word, my word for today through the word of God, where God is going to say right now. And if you're a kind of person that likes to procrastinate, maybe this is a message for you where God is saying something to you today. No, do it now. This is what I've called you to do. And there's going to be other times where God's going to tell us, just wait. Do you like the waiting period? I don't like the waiting period. I'm the immediate guy. Right now, yes, Lord, what do you want me to do? Wait. Really? How long? I'll get back with you. Can you tell me now? It's just, you know, truly for me, I don't know about for you, but there's this time where God will have us to wait. And the waiting time is still for us. The waiting time helps us to learn patience, helps us to learn to trust in the Lord. And there's going to be that time. And not only that, according to God's word, as you're waiting for the answer to that prayer that you've been praying, he wants to renew your strength. But what you want to do, if you go in the flesh, you're going to ruin it. I don't like waiting. I want it now. How about instead of doing that, say, Lord, I love you. I trust you. I don't like this waiting period, but I'm going to wait upon you. And guess what will happen? According to his word, those that wait upon the Lord, they shall renew their what? They shall mount up like what? Wings like eagles. They shall run and what? Not grow weary. And they shall walk and what? Not grow faint. Those that wait upon. So there's that waiting time that we don't like. But listen, it's all necessary. Amen. There's someone that goes to our church. Matter of fact, she's been coming to the church since the women's club over 20 years. And her adult daughter lives out of state. Her and her husband. And 2 weeks ago, with tears in her eyes, she
1: She came up to me and says, "You won't believe what God's doing in my daughter's life." And she says, "At the woman's club, you gave a message at the woman's club that she knew that God spoke to her." She says, "Now, after 20 years, it's come to pass." I'm like, wow, that's a long waiting time. But she says, and she's crying. She says, a ministry she's involved with, and God's made it clear that she was going to be involved in that and the different things that God was speaking, and now it's finally come to pass. And there's going to be that time, that waiting time. And sometimes it's not fun, but it's necessary. But when it comes to the things of the Lord, listen, it's so important. I believe probably someone here today, God is telling you immediately, do it. Make haste. Paul, what are you waiting for? Get up. Do what you're called to do. Get up and get to work. Because listen, if you keep procrastinating, you keep not doing what God has called you to do, guess what? He'll send somebody else. Matter of fact, if you keep putting it off and procrastinating, maybe it'll never get done. And the people that I know that are procrastinating, say, "Oh yeah, I think the Lord's called me to do this, and God's confirmed it to me." Say, "Just do it." "Oh, but I don't know about this. I don't know." No. Well, do you know for sure it's God? Do what God has called you to do. There's going to be times where God's going to call you out of your comfort zone and just say immediately, "Just do what I've called you to do," and it's an act of faith. If you read the gospel according to Mark, during the first few chapters, there's a word that keeps standing out. It keeps repeating itself. What is it? It's called immediately. Did you know that? "Now it happened when I returned to Jerusalem." Notice he was in Damascus. Now he's going to Jerusalem, right? "And I was praying in the temple." Okay, he's back. Don't miss this. He was in Damascus. He says he goes back to Jerusalem. Now he's in the temple. He's praying in the temple. He says, "I was in a trance. And I saw him," Jesus, "say to me," can we say it out loud? "Make haste." Wow. Ananias says, "Make haste, get up, go to work." Now he's praying. He says, "Make haste, what? Get out of Jerusalem." How soon? "Quickly. And they will, for they will not receive your testimony concerning me." He's in Jerusalem. These are his people. He's the Hebrew of Hebrews. He's there to minister to the people. He's there to tell his testimony, how his life was changed. He's there to just let them know about this Jesus that he experienced, right? And so he's telling the crowd about this whole experience that he had. And he says, so this in this trance, and don't think when a trance like he was hallucinating or he was, you know, kind of in this hypnotic state. No. If you're a note taker, basically he saw a vision. He was in like a dream state. He somehow his eyes were open to the spiritual realm in the unseen world. He's hearing from heaven, and God's making it very clear, make haste. Why? Well, if you know the book of Acts, you realize the Hellenist Jews were plotting to kill him. Remember that? He didn't know that, but Jesus knew that. So he's like, you better get up and leave right away or you're a dead man, basically. So the warning is going out, and he's telling them, you need to make haste, you need to do this. And so here we see this interaction with the spiritual realm and here in the physical realm. And I pray, I hope that we interact in that realm. Do you realize things happen when we do that? In the physical realm, somehow, some way, when we interact with the spiritual realm, as we pray and as we intercede, things are happening. I think of Linda and Daryl, that have been coming to church since the women's club. And you know, I shared this on a Tuesday night, but if you were here on that Tuesday night, go to sleep. You don't have to listen to this part. That's okay. But he was having heart problems, and he was in the hospital. And he noticed the bed next to him was empty. So they prayed, "Lord, bring someone here that needs to hear the gospel." And guess what happened? Someone was there that needed to hear the gospel. And guess what happened? He prayed with them to receive Christ as his Savior. He's in that the unseen world, interacting in the unseen world. I suggest to you that God knew already he was going to bring this person that was not saved, that needed to hear the gospel. So he put it in Daryl's heart, in Linda's heart. Hey, you know what? You better pray for someone that needs Jesus to be there. So God was working in his heart, and then God's will was done. And the point I'm trying to get at is the awesome thing. How does that happen? I don't know. But we need to know as believers in Jesus Christ that by faith, God is working. And when we don't see immediate results, sometimes we're like, oh, he's not working. Oh, I don't know, he works in everybody else's life. He's not working in my life. put your eyes up. Get your eyes off yourself, please. Because that's disastrous. Do you know that woe is me stuff doesn't work too good with God? How about complaining? Does he like when we complain? Do the children of Israel do that? Oh, yeah. Did they continue to do that? Oh, yeah. Did they get in trouble for that? Oh, yeah. And so I said, Lord. Now, listen. Okay, back to what's happening. Paul's telling his testimony in front of these Jewish men that tried to kill him, talking about how the Lord told him very clearly, get out of Jerusalem, make it quickly. And you'd think at this point, Saul would just say, yes, Lord, I know the word. But do you see what he's doing? He's debating with God right now. He says, Lord, they know that in the synagogue, every synagogue I imprisoned and beat those who believed on you. And when the blood of your martyr Stephen was shed, I also was standing by consenting to his death. And I guarded the clothes of those who were killing him. Lord, you don't understand. I'm a Hebrew. I know how they talk. Paul the apostle, Saul that became Paul, he's like, I'm the Hebrew of Hebrews. Don't you understand? I can debate with them. I can bring them to scripture. Nobody can beat me when it comes to scripture. I know what's best right now. And God's, do you think that worked out very well? And so it goes on. And he said, depart. Don't argue with me, for I will send you from here to the what? You ever think through that before? Saul of Tarsus was the Pharisee of Pharisees. He was a Hebrew scholar. There's probably no one on the earth that could argue the Hebrew text better than this man right here. And so, obviously, God will send him to the Jewish people. Why? That way he can debate, he can prove to them, he can prove through Scripture, Messiah, from Genesis all the way through the script, the Hebrew Scripture, he can show them with no problem, this is the Messiah that's supposed to come. And God's like, you're going to the Gentiles. Did you ever think of the fact that Peter, the fisherman, was called primarily to the Jewish people? Have you ever really thought through that? He was a fisherman, but yet he was called to preach to the Jewish people, the Hebrew people. Why? Because I believe because here he was weak in that, and so God was his strength. Where Peter, the apostle Peter, had to count on God for everything. It had to be supernatural for him to be able to debate these scholars, these people that were scholars with the Hebrew scripture, and yet to take the Hebrew scholar and put him with the Gentiles? And Paul had to count on God in his weakness because he hated the Gentiles. They eat things that are unclean. They do all kinds of things that he didn't understand. And what my point is that God, most of the time when he uses somebody, do you realize he uses the weak? Or he puts you in a place where it's your weakness, but yet he's strong? Moses, remember? Argue with God. I can't talk. Oh, you're the man. Right, David, a little shepherd boy, right? You're going to be raised up to the king to rule over all of Israel. The Gideon's army. It's like, no, we need a bigger army. It's like, no, actually, you've got way too many people. Do you realize God's, how about this? Do you realize God's ways are so much better than our ways? That's just our God. And they listened to him until this word. What word was that? This word. No, close. Gentiles. They listened to him until he said the Gentiles, the G word, not the J word, not Jesus this time. The G word, the Gentiles. They were like, so now they're, listen, please, we're closing this down real soon. So they realize, wait, that's why we tried to kill him, because of the Gentiles. He brought those Gentiles into the forbidden place of the temple, which he didn't do, which they thought he did, right? So now they're all stirred up again until they were fine. They were hanging on every word that he had to say. They were listening how he saw into the spiritual realm. But as soon as he used the word Gentiles, they raised their voices and said, away with such a fellow from the earth, for he is not fit to live. Do you realize in this unseen world that the things take place here in the physical? And do you realize the fact that the battle that you and I are in is not a physical battle?
0: According to Scripture, the battle that we have, it's a spiritual battle. We wrestle not against flesh and blood, but against principalities, against powers, against rulers of darkness of this age. There's a spiritual battle that's going on. And trust me, as Saul was there petitioning and entering into that unseen world, things were taking place. It's the same God today. And the word for today, I believe, is very clear. The state of California is not going to be changed through physically. It's not going to be physical. Our city is not going to be changed physically unless we enter into the spiritual. Because the weapons of you and I have mighty weapons when it comes to the spiritual realm. That's what Scripture tells us. The weapons of your warfare, my warfare, they're not fleshly, they're not carnal, but they are what? Starts with an M. I had to think about what it ends with. Ends with a Y. Mighty. Mighty in God. For what? Pulling down those strongholds that people are under. What? Casting out arguments. This whole thing with anti-Semitism and the lies that are going on in people's thought. Do you realize that God is a Zionist? Do you guys realize that? Why? I can prove it to you. Jesus Christ will put his foot on Mount Zion. Where is he going to rule from? Mount Zion. And so they use this against us like they're a Zionist. We should be Zionists. What God is the God that will come back to this earth. Jesus Christ will rule and reign from Mount Zion. So you and I, the point is, the word is, I believe so clearly today, you and I need to continue to fight this battle in the spiritual realm, that unseen world. We're seeing a glimpse of change taking place, even in California itself. There might be a wonderful change taking place, but it's going to really be changed with one thing. Through the Spirit of the living God, until the Spirit is poured out from on high, Isaiah 32, verse 15, until the Spirit is poured out from on high, until his Holy Spirit really interacts and starts changing people's hearts, there's not going to be a real change until God pours out his Spirit on people's lives. And for us, I believe very clearly that the Lord has showed me for our word for today is you and I need to get on our knees continually and enter into that unseen world as Saul did, spending time in prayer, interceding for our loved ones that do not know Jesus, interceding for our city, that people that do not know Jesus, interceding for people around us, co-workers and neighbors and everybody that God has placed in our life, that intercessory, just praying and seeking his face. Why? Because we serve the same God that Saul served. And he entered in. Into that unseen world. One last thing I'd like to bring up. So because I prepared, I was sick last Sunday, you guys know that. And so I had the message prepared, and so I only had to revise it. So don't usually do this, but on Saturday, yesterday, we went to see The Sound of Music. My wife went to the theater at Sigerstrom. It was great, by the way. So we got there real early. We're sitting down, and this lady and her husband show up and sat next to us. And the lady sat down next to me. She's blind. She can't see. She had a cane. And so we talked to her about, well, what happened? And she wasn't born that way. And so just something, that degenerative thing that was taking place, and now she can't see at all. And so we were talking to her, and we had this great conversation. And my wife brought up the fact that, you know, we have a church, and we do theater at our church. And she's, you know, excited about that and all. And then, you know, found out that I'm the pastor of the church and all. And then my wife says, you know, was talking to her about that. And then she says, well, I'm an atheist. I don't believe in God. And my wife lovingly says, well, God believes in you, and he loves you. And it was just a powerful time that we got to. I'm like, wow, if I had... wasn't sick, I wouldn't be here right now, because this worked out great. I could be here. I've never taken Saturdays off like this, that I could do this. And I'm thinking, wow, God, you're in on this. And so we were ministering to them. And so I want to get back and work on the message and all, finish up revising and all. So right away it was over. Say, hey, goodbye. You know, good meeting you. And we're going. So we rushed out of there, and we were far away where we parked. We got there as soon as we could and just rushed over there. And so we get in our car. Guess who comes out? They come out. They're parked right next to us. And I'm like, wait. We rushed out. They were still lingering on. She's blind. She can't see. They must have put her out a back exit somewhere, because she's just standing here. It's like Either that's supernatural or they did something. But either way, and I forgot to tell you this part. As we're walking, we're praying for them because we knew the Lord was ministering to their hearts. So we're walking to our car real fast, getting our way to the car. Lord, please touch their lives. Whatever we said, will it just work in their hearts? And next thing you know, we're going to pull out and they're right next to us. Can I tell you, it was packed. There was like 3,000, almost 3,000 people that were there. If you've ever been there before, there's parking all over the place. What are the odds? Can I tell you? God. Prayer. Says, watch this. And they live close by. So right away, we were like, what in the world? How did they get here so fast? It's just impossible. It was like, and my wife's like, where's your book? Let's give her your book because the gospel's in there. And I was like, I don't know. And so we're looking around. Oh, and she put her hand behind them. There it is. And she ran out to them and said, here, I would like you to give you a gift. And this is my husband. He wrote a book. And really like you. And they're looking like, where did you guys come from? She wasn't doing that. But he was doing that. He was like, where did you guys? I'm sorry. I've got a terrible, forgive me. So, but seriously, they were like, what? They were as shocked as we were. Like, how we were fast, we're far away, you show up, and you're parked next to us, and we just so happen to be sitting next to each other and talking about Jesus and sharing with them the love of God. And I told my wife this morning, if I didn't get sick on Sunday, I would never have been there. And so even that, praise God. And instead of me complaining and say, oh, because I love being here on Sundays, instead of complaining, it's like, okay, God, whatever. I utilized my time the best I could. But just see, as we interact with this unseen world, things happen in the physical, guys. Even, listen, as I'm closing. Never believe a pastor when he says that. I'm sorry. Even supernatural things can happen because we have a supernatural God that can do whatever he wants. Our word for today, I believe with all my heart, let's continue to enter into that realm where he dwells. And let's know by faith, though we might not like the results, let's know by faith all things are working together for good for those of us that love him. For those of us that are called according to his purpose, he is working it all out for good because that's his promise. And that the battle that you're in, the battle that I'm in, it's not physical. It's not your angry neighbor next door. It's not whoever you're dealing with. Don't try to get your eyes off the physical and look to the spiritual. Look to him and intercede for those people in your life because God loves them. God wants to save them. And God is at work in that unseen world.

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2: So as I was thinking,

Feast of Passover, Jesus, knowing that his hour had come, that's his hour of death, and that he would depart out of the world to the Father, having loved his own who are in the world, he loved them to the end. A departure like this could lead to the question, do you love me? If you leave me, do you love me? That would be true in any relationship, wouldn't it? If you're leaving me, do you love me? The first thing we know here is that he loves them, and he loves them to the end. It's an agapao verb, which is the strongest kind of relational love. And to the end, as I tell us, it means to the end of everything, to whatever end you want to take it, to the end of time, to the end of history. It also can mean to the maximum capacity of God to love. He loves them completely. He loves them totally. This is no indication that he lacks love. This is the first promise that the Lord gives to all who follow him. I love you to death, and then I love you to life. To the end. To the end of everything. To the max of my capacity. And it can't be a greater love than to be innocent and give your life for the guilty. So the first promise that the Lord gives these brokenhearted disciples is, and it extends to all who will belong to him, the promise that he loves them with a sacrificial love that will never end. The second promise he gives them is in chapter 14 and verse 1. This is the goal of that love. Do not let your heart be troubled. Believe in God, believe also in me. This is a claim to equality with God, obviously. You believe in God as God, believe in me also as God. And then this amazing promise, in my Father's house are many dwelling places, literally rooms. If it were not so, I would have told you, for I go to prepare a place for you. If I go and prepare a place for you, I will come again and receive you to myself, that where I am, there you may be also. He loves his own all the way into heaven. Stop, literally stop letting your hearts be troubled. I love you, and I'll love you all the way to heaven. You trust God, trust me equally. In my Father's house. What's that? That's heaven. Sometimes I think we think of heaven as a palace in a neighborhood. No, it's just a massive palace. We're all in the Father's house. So what is the Lord saying? He is giving to his disciples the promise of eternal fellowship with him in the heaven of heavens. That would do something for your disappointment, wouldn't it? Should. If you're a believer in the Lord Jesus Christ, you are loved with an eternal love, and you're going to be loved all the way into heaven, where you will be loved forever in the Father's house. The third promise that Jesus gives is the promise of spiritual influence. Spiritual influence. For that, we look at chapter 14, verse 11. This whole section, 13 to 16, is all in the upper room, and Jesus is making these promises. We're just hitting the highlights. Verse 11 of chapter 14. Believe me that I am in the Father, and the Father is in me. Otherwise, believe because of the works themselves. Truly, truly, I say to you, he who believes in me, the works that I do, he will do also, and greater works than these he will do, because I go to the Father. This has been confusing to some people who ask, how could anybody do greater works than our Lord did? When he banished illness from the land of Israel, how could anybody do that? Well, they

0: They couldn't do miracles that were more powerful. They couldn't do miracles that were more supernatural. It's not talking about the character or nature of the miracles. It's talking about the volume. Because I go to the Father, greater amounts of spiritual works you will do. Now that might seem strange, but think about it this way. Jesus at his ascension met in the upper room with 120 disciples. 120. One chapter later, after the preaching of Peter, one sermon, there were 3,000 people added to the church and baptized. Immediately this prophecy was fulfilled. Don't be discouraged because I'm going. Because I go to my Father, the powerful influence of heaven will extend through the apostles and through believers to follow, even down to this day. We are the force that the Lord uses to bring about the greatest miracle, regeneration. And it requires the gospel. How will they believe if they haven't heard? How will they hear without a preacher? The fourth promise our Lord makes, love, heaven, and spiritual influence. The fourth promise is provision. Provision. There's really two places. Chapter 14, verse 13. Whatever you ask in my name, that will I do, so that the Father may be glorified in the Son. If you ask me anything in my name, I will do it. That's a blank check, right? With one provision that you ask in his name. Whatever you ask. And he repeats it over in chapter 16 toward the end of his teaching that night in the upper room. Verse 23 of chapter 16. In that day, you will not question me about anything. Truly, truly, I say to you, if you ask the Father for anything in my name, he will give it to you. Until now, you have asked for nothing in my name. Ask and you will receive so that your joy may be made full. This is an incredible promise. Anything in my name. What does in my name mean? Well, sometimes we pray our own requests, obviously, and then say, for Jesus' sake, amen. We throw that in as if that necessarily applies. To pray in his name is to pray consistent with kingdom purposes, to pray on the basis of understanding his divine nature. In other words, something that would be consistent with his purpose, consistent with his nature, and thirdly, contribute to his glory. In other words, your prayer is, this is to fulfill the purpose for which Christ ordained ministry. This is consistent with his divine nature and perfections, and it is for his glory. If those three things are true, you have heaven's response. You will receive what you ask. Philippians 4:19 says, and my God will supply all your need according to his riches in glory in Christ Jesus. And that means he doesn't give a skimpy amount, but a lavish amount. You have everything you need that is consistent with the purpose, the nature, and the will of Christ. So if you're praying in his will, the floodgates of heaven open to you. Number five, this is really the most important thing in one sense, is the promise of the Holy Spirit. Go over to chapter 14 and verse 16. I will ask the Father, and he'll give you another helper, that he may be with you forever. That is the Spirit of truth, whom the world cannot receive because does not see him or know him, but you know him because he abides with you and will be in you. Literally, I will send the Holy Spirit to dwell within you. The supernatural divine comforter, that's the word parakletos in Greek, to come alongside to help. And notice, he says another comforter, another parakletos. That's very important because the word another is, there are two words in Greek. One is heteros, another of a different kind. This is allos, another of the same kind. That's why the Holy Spirit is called the Spirit of Christ, because he is a member of the Trinity. So what do you get? Because I'm going to my Father, I'm going to send the Holy Spirit. He will abide with you forever, and he will be in you. Acts 1:8 says, after you have received the Holy Spirit, his power will come upon you, and you'll be my witnesses across the earth. This is the gift that makes all other promises possible. All other promises possible. In verse 17, the Spirit of truth, whom the world cannot receive. We have a supernatural indwelling member of the Trinity. The world knows nothing about that. He is with us. He is in us. And verse 18 even ties it to Christ himself. I will not leave you as orphans. I will come to you. He comes in the form of the Holy Spirit, who is the Spirit of Christ himself. In chapter 16, look at verse 8. When he comes, the helper is mentioned in verse 7, the Holy Spirit. If I go, he says, I'll send him to you. When I go, I'm going to send him. When he comes, he will convict the world concerning sin and righteousness and judgment. Concerning sin, because they do not believe in me, and concerning righteousness, because I go to the Father and you no longer see me. And concerning judgment, because the ruler of this world has been judged. This is an amazing promise. Not only am I going to send the Holy Spirit to dwell in you, we have the record of that in Acts chapter 2, and every subsequent believer is the temple of the Holy Spirit. But the Holy Spirit comes to work on the very people that we are commissioned to reach. He comes to convict the world concerning the sin of not believing in Christ, concerning a faulty view of righteousness, and concerning judgment. So the power of this sending of the Holy Spirit is on both sides of the divine commission. He lives in us and he convicts the world. He promises to love us forever, to take us to heaven, to make our lives high impact of spiritual influence. He promises to supply everything we ask him for that's consistent with his will, and to give us the Holy Spirit and send the Holy Spirit to work on the hearts of non-believers that we endeavor to reach. There's a sixth promise in this upper room discourse, and it is also in chapter 14 and 16. Chapter 14, verse 17. Speaking of the helper, the Holy Spirit, in verse 16, I just read this. He is called the Spirit of Truth. The Spirit of Truth. The sixth promise is the promise of truth. Down to verse 26, the Helper, the Holy Spirit, whom the Father will send in my name, he will teach you all things and bring to your remembrance all that I said to you. This is the promise given to the apostles that when they went to writing the scripture, they would be guided by the Holy Spirit. And because that was true for them, we have received an inerrant Bible. We have the truth. In chapter 16 and verse 13, again, when he, the Spirit of truth, comes, he will guide you into all the truth. He will not speak on his own initiative, but whatever he hears, he will speak, and he will disclose to you what is to come. He will glorify me, for he will take of mine and disclose it to you. The Holy Spirit is the agent that reveals Scripture and reveals in revealing Scripture the true God and Christ as well. The fruit of that is an inerrant Scripture. Men were moved by the Spirit of God to write the Word of God. This is biblical revelation. So these promises are massively significant, but maybe none more so than right at the middle of this, the Holy Spirit and the Word. But there's more. The promise of peace. Promise of peace. 14:27. Just to touch that verse. Peace I leave with you. My peace I give to you. Not as the world gives, not based on circumstances. Not as the world gives do I give to you. Do not let your heart be troubled, nor let it be fearful. And then in the final statement, chapter 16, verse 33. These things I have spoken to you. All of them, really, in this upper room discourse, so that in me you may have peace. In the world you have tribulation, but take courage. I've overcome the world. This is not only objective peace with God, because we're no longer at war with him, we are now his children, but this is subjective peace, the peace that passes understanding, the peace that tranquilizes your heart in the midst of this severest trial. Number 8, the promise of fruit, chapter 15. The Lord is talking about fruit in verse 5. I am the vine, you are the branches. He who abides in me, and I am in him, he bears much fruit. For apart from me, you can do nothing. Just to remind you, biblical fruit is attitude, fruit of the Spirit, love, joy, peace, gentleness, goodness, faith, meekness, self-control, and action or behavior. The fruit of giving, the fruit of righteousness, many kinds of behavioral fruit. So he says, I promise in giving you the Word and the Spirit that you will produce fruit. Verse 8, my Father is glorified by this, that you bear much fruit and so prove to be my disciples. There's a little shift in number 9, going back to that same chapter, verse 18, chapter 15. This is a promise. If the world hates you, you know that it has hated me, for it hated you. Let's say this is the promise of refining. Refining. If you're of the world will love its own. But because you're not of the world, but I chose you out of the world, because of this, the world hates you. Remember the word that I said to you, a slave is not greater than his master. If they persecuted me, they will also persecute you. If they kept my word, they will keep yours also. But all these things they shall do to you for my name's sake, because they do not know the one who sent me." This is refining. Count it all joy when you fall into various trials, because they have a perfecting work. You're not greater than your master. He was persecuted. You will be persecuted. He was hated. You will be hated. Some of you will even die. Verse 25, Jesus says, "They hated me without a cause." This is part of your spiritual development and something to be thankful for, because it yields the fruit of righteousness. And then a final promise that sums it up. Back in chapter 15, verse 10, "If you keep my commandments, you will abide in my love, just as I have kept my Father's commandments and abide in his love. These things I have spoken to you, so that my joy may be in you, and your joy may be made full." Number 10, the promise of joy. The promise of joy. That even takes us into chapter 16. This is kind of the last one we'll look at here. Chapter 16, verse 20. "Truly, truly, I say unto you, you will weep and lament. You'll suffer, and the world will rejoice. You will grieve, but your grief will be turned into joy. Whenever a woman is in labor, she has pain because her hour has come. But when she gives birth to the child, she no longer remembers the anguish because of the joy that a child has been born into the world. Therefore, you too have grief now, but I will see you again, and your heart will rejoice, and no one will take your joy from you. Everlasting joy." When you think about what to be thankful for, think about the promises of Christ. Astonishing promises. All of them are the property, the privilege, and the promise of true believers. This is why, no matter how challenging life is, we must be thankful. Summing it up, Colossians 2. Listen to this. "That their hearts," verse 2, "may be encouraged, having been knit together in love, and attaining to all the wealth that comes from a full assurance of understanding, resulting in a true knowledge of God's mysteries, that is, Christ himself, in whom are hidden all the treasures of wisdom and knowledge." These things are ours because Christ is ours. In him are hidden all the treasures of wisdom and knowledge. Everything comes to us in him. Having Christ is having all these promises to encourage us. Let's bow in prayer. Father, you know that we could dig deeply into each of these, but sometimes just the sweeping elements of divine grace granted to unworthy sinners is more powerful than any one single grace. For all these gifts, all these promises, we thank you. And they're not something that we will receive other than heaven. They are something we have received. It's all ours already. The only thing awaiting us is that final heaven of heavens. But life for us in Christ and with Christ in us is certainly a heaven on earth. We thank you for the love that granted us such great and precious promises. We offer you our thanks in Christ's name. Amen.
1: I can still remember hearing John MacArthur preach as a 15-year-old boy, and it changing the categories in my mind of what preaching was all about. I had no access to John MacArthur other than these sermons that were delivered to me by friends. I was absolutely fascinated, drawn to what John MacArthur was doing. I didn't know who he was, but the way he walked through a text, the way he preached the Word of God, it was absolutely infectious. I wanted more.
2: I think John MacArthur gave an example for everybody for what expositional preaching meant. John was a steady presence decade after decade working through books of the Bible.
1: He's had a determinative impact on a vast segment of American evangelicalism. And that's where you're going to find doctrinal clarity. That's where you're going to find expositional preaching. That's where you're going to find a real boldness and Christian conviction and a passion for the gospel.
2: There is no doubt that the work we come across most frequently around the world that to us seems solid and useful is the work that the Lord did through John and Grace to You. John was a wonderful co-laborer in ministry and an amazing encouragement.
1: Just an incredible gift.

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1: Listen, this isn't true for everyone, right? But it's certainly true for the majority. Men need to provide. That's fulfillment for us. We need to take care of a family and protect our children. 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Women are nurturers. And you need women, you need to nurture a child. That you are made for that.

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1: The title of our message today is What the Bible Says About Children, with a subtitle, Jesus Stopped Everything for a Few Toddlers. And the disciples didn't like it, and we're going to see that. We're in the middle of our line-by-line, verse-by-verse study through the book of Mark. Today we will be covering Mark 10, 13 through 16. Before we get here into the text, let me give you a little bit of context. This event comes out of Jesus interacting with a child. You remember the disciples were arguing over who's going to be the greatest? We didn't do a teaching on it. That's why you might not remember it well. I skipped that one so I could pick the next one up. They just kept doing it. So later on in Mark, they're going to argue over greatness again. I want to cover both of them in the same study. So I skipped over to pick it up. But Jesus answers their argument on greatness by bringing a child into his lap, wrapping his arms around that child and saying to them that they need to become like a child to even enter the kingdom of God. It's a little bit of an insult to them. I'm the greatest, they said. They went all Muhammad Ali. I'm the greatest that there has ever been, and I'm greater than you. Can you imagine? I get together with four or five pastors here in Tucson from different churches, and we get together every few months. Not as much as we should or could, but we do get together. Could you imagine if we went there and went, Calvary's better than your church? No. Victory's better than your church? No, Pantano's the greatest of all. Can you imagine? We would all know that's wrong. The disciples obviously didn't know it was wrong to walk around and tell them, I'm greater than you. I'm going to be the greatest in the kingdom. James and John got their mommy involved to help them get, you know, persuade Jesus to do this. And so Jesus brought a child into his arms, and then after using it as an example that you want to be great, become like a child. Serve like a child. Be like a child. You're going to be great. It's not about you having amazingness. It's about you becoming like a child in the kingdom of God. And then after that, he said, if you hurt one of these children, it'll be better for you if a millstone were tied around your neck and you were cast into the sea. Now that I covered just here recently. And I told you, if you're hurting a child, if you're abusing a child physically, if you are hurting a child in another way, then if I were you, I would be extremely frightened. Because God is a God of mercy. God is a God of grace. And there's no one here who couldn't come to him with any sin that they have and that God would forgive you. God loves you, even if you're doing horrible things to children. So stop it. Find his mercy and find his grace. Because if you don't, you're going to discover the wrath of God. And God doesn't judge people all the same. The Bible says some will be beaten with few stripes and some will be beaten with many. You will be judged for the things you've done. And for someone who would hurt a child, there's a particularly hot place in hell for them. Next to Hitler, probably. And it's someplace you don't want to find. So I call on you today to repent. To call out to God. To fall before him and say, I will no longer hurt children. I will no longer hurt my own children. I will no longer abuse them, whatever the case may be. So I did talk about that. Now we get to Mark 10, 13 through 16. Then they brought little children to him. The parents. Parents brought children to Jesus. Now we relate to this. We want to bring our kids to Jesus. I think about when our kids were small and I used to go in their room and I would tell them Bible stories. I generally didn't read them Bible stories. I would tell them and I would act them out in front of them, as you can imagine, being as silly as I possibly could, finding every opportunity to tickle them in the middle of their stories so that they would want to hear these stories about Jesus Christ. And the parents, they brought them to Jesus, and many people begin to come to church. There's a couple reasons people come to church. One of them is crisis. There's a crisis that happens, an illness, a divorce, some other really bad thing that happens in your life. And so people need to go to church. They need comfort. They need something. And so they go to church. Another one is when they have kids. They have a child and their home is chaos. And they're like, I got to go to church. Really, what they start thinking is, I need to bring my child to God. I need my child to grow up knowing God. And I need to go to church. And I talk to many people who are like, well, we've got a couple kids and we aren't bringing them anywhere. They're not learning about God. We wanted to bring them here. Can I just say to you, though, don't acquiesce your responsibility to talk to your children about God to a Sunday school teacher. I love our Sunday school teachers. They're awesome. And what they do for your children is honorable and good work. But they need to hear it from you. They need to hear you tell them that Jesus is Lord and I serve and I follow him. And I think that's really important. So they brought their children to Jesus. I've told you before about John Newton. He was a child in the 1700s. His mother taught him scriptures and hymns and prayed for his soul. She died when John Newton was 7 years old. But for the 7 years that she had him, she poured into his life. He grew up motherless, became a sailor, and was eventually hired into the slave trade. On a violent night, a storm hit the boat. And when sailors think a boat is sinking, when they're scared the boat's sinking, you know this is a bad storm because they're used to it. He thought the ship was sinking, and in the middle of the storm, the Lord brought back, in his own words, the Lord brought back all the things my mother had taught me. It wasn't a waste of time for that mother who would only be in his life for 7 years to pour into that child. At a certain point in his late 30s, when he thought he was going to die, he cried out to God and he met him right then and there. It changed his life. He wrote the hymn, Amazing Grace, how sweet the sound that saved a wretch like me. God used him in so many other ways. A mother brought her son to the Lord by pouring into her child when he was young and when she was no longer around. Those things were brought back to him. This is such a powerful thing. Now, in Mark 10, 13, they brought little children to him that he might touch them. And they rebuked these parents. Stop it. Jesus is too important. Can't imagine what they said. He didn't have time for your kids. And God's like, all I have time for is kids. We had an assistant pastor. He was our first hire, Sam Holloway. We started the church in 1985, which is almost 41 years ago now. I was 12 years old when I started, if you're trying to calculate my age. I was 25 years old when we started, and I was so young and so wet behind the ears. I didn't realize it until I got older and then started meeting people who were 25 and went, whoa, really, no wonder people said, you're too young, we can't come here. But Sam Holloway was old. We hired an old man. He was 57. To me, I thought he was old, right? Because everything's relative. And Sam said to me on several occasions, our children's ministry is so important. There's more people getting saved in our children's ministry that are getting saved in your seats in the sanctuary. And if Jesus were to show up at our church, he would invest his time with the kids, not with the adults. And I really believe that. Because many children, even if they don't end up following Jesus now, will come back to him when they're older. There's even a promise that will tell you that. Deuteronomy 6, 6 and 7 says, and these words which I command you today shall be in your heart, and you shall teach them diligently to your children. Not just teach them diligently to your children. And shall talk to them when you sit with them in the house, when you walk with them in the way, when you lie down with them, and when you rise up, and when you take them to Sunday school. Oh, wait, that's not in there. I'm not saying, again, Sunday school is a bad thing. I'm saying it's your job to diligently speak to God about your children. You say, well, I don't feel equipped to do it. Then get equipped. Then get yourself prepared so you can tell the kids what the truth is and be able to pour into their lives. Proverbs 22:6 says, train up a child in the way he should go, and when he is old, he will not depart. That's powerful. Now, I wish it said, train up a child in the way they will go and they will never depart. Doesn't say that. It says when they're old, they won't depart. I have famously said among our church, only among our church, that I would rather have 10 toddlers in diapers at home than one adult children outliving on their own. many of you guys relate and understand and go, yeah, this is such a true statement. You say, I don't know about 10, but maybe 9. I know the prodigals that we have in our families don't have much of a chance if we raise them in the way of the Lord. And if you say, well, I didn't raise them in the way of the Lord, I didn't know Jesus, or I just neglected my duty, then begin to pray for them. Because God hears prayers. And your love for your child is so strong, who else will pray for them like you will pray for them? Who else will call out upon them the way you will call out upon them? But when Jesus saw it, he was greatly displeased and said to them, let the little children come to me. And do not forbid them, for such is the kingdom of God. Maybe you're here today and you're married to a woman or a man who's not a believer. Maybe you're here today and you're not a believer and you came to church with your wife or you came to church with your husband. Welcome. Good to have you here. And maybe you haven't let your children go to church. Well, you are violating the very words of Jesus here. Let the little children come to him. He was greatly displeased with his disciples because they didn't care about the children. God is just as greatly displeased with us in our culture that doesn't care about children. People are putting off marriage very long. They're having less children. They're seeing children more as a problem instead of more as a blessing. But you, listen, this isn't true for everyone, right? But it's certainly true for the majority. Men need to provide. That's fulfillment for us. We need to take care of a family and protect our children. That's part of what fulfills us. Women are nurturers. And they need you need, women, you need to nurture a child. That you were made for that. And someone says, I was made for more than that. I didn't say you weren't. Put words in my mouth. I'm saying you're made to nurture children. And when you've got no children to nurture, and I realize some of you can't have kids. I realize that's hard. I understand that. I'm not talking about that. Talking about just for the majority of people that say, I'm not going to have kids today, or I'm only going to have one. Look, you are made to be a family. And you will find great fulfillment when you are a family. And God will honor that. It's time for us to get busy and make more babies. Get busy. Get married. Don't marry a non-believer. Marry a believer and get busy. Now, why would Jesus say, and do not forbid them, for such is the kingdom of God? Because children are saved. Children are going to heaven. And I don't have time to get into this today. I did a study 5 years ago or so. And if you go to our YouTube channel, and you may want to write this down, but if you go to our YouTube channel and it's Calvary Tucson with Robert Furrow, and you type into the search bar, children and the age of accountability. I even typed in children and the study came up. It was like the third or fourth one down. So if you type in children into our YouTube page, this study comes up. And I did an entire study on why a child on an island who has never heard the gospel, nor has any of their family, dies, he goes to heaven. And the arguments for this are extremely strong. And you need to know, too, those who have never heard. You need to know that God doesn't judge those who have never heard the way he judges people who have heard. They will not face the same thing that you're going to face if you've heard and you haven't come to Jesus. I would be more concerned about the people who hear, because God's going to judge fairly. And those people have been given light. God will judge them according to the light that they've been given. God speaks to everyone through creation, through conscience, and then through the word of God. And if they don't have the word of God, they have creation and they have conscience. And God will judge them for the way they interact on creation and conscience and what they know. Again, this is I've got a study on that too. I don't know what it's called. But you can go and look at this one. Not only did that teaching come up, but an entire playlist on accountability, on children the age of accountability came up. Because with every teaching, including this one, we make a playlist of good, solid teachers that you can go on it. You can find that playlist on our YouTube channel. If I'm teaching on this, you can go to the playlist. You can click on that playlist. You can look at the teachers who are there. And you can listen to other studies about what the Bible says about children from other good, solid pastors. So it's a kind of for further study thing. So go there, because I don't have time to go into it, but God calls them the innocent. Children have always been abused. Every culture, it's demonic. God loves them and Satan hates them. Children have always been the mark of the enemy. The Canaanites used to pass their children through fire to their god Molech. And Israel did the same. And when Israel did it in the valley of Gehenna, which is called hell by Jesus, when Israel did it in the valley of Gehenna, God said, it didn't even enter into my mind that you would burn your children through fire. Don't kill the innocents, God said. He calls those babies innocent. That's just one of the points in that study, but it's important to understand it. But Jesus, when he saw it, he was greatly displeased and said, let the little children come to me and do not forbid them, for such is the kingdom of God. D.L. Moody said, if we win children, and D.L. Moody is one of the greatest preachers of all time. He's my absolute favorite in history, all right? D.L. Moody was illiterate as he began preaching. He did his Sunday school. I haven't told this at this study yet, have I? He did a Sunday school in Hell's Kitchen. I think it was Hell's Kitchen in Chicago. Might be another. It was so bad. The area was so bad. He hired a gang to protect him. So he hired a street gang to be his protection for his Sunday school. And it got to be 1,500 kids. It was before he was a pastor at the Illinois Church in Chicago that burned down in the Great Chicago Fire. And he cared about kids so much, and it got so well known that President Lincoln came and visited him. And when he did, those handling President Lincoln went up to him and said, listen, Lincoln is here, but he's not going to speak, okay? He's just going to observe today. You can introduce him, but he's going to just observe. So D.L. Moody got up and said, kids, and his kids, by the way, were all the way up into early adults, okay? This was his Sunday school. So he says, kids, we have a special guest with us today. It is President Lincoln that is here, and he's going to give you your Sunday school lesson. And Lincoln gave the Sunday school lesson, which I love, and D.L. Moody did that often. But listen to what he said again. If you win children, you will win the world. That may be why if Jesus were to come here, he would go talk to the kids. They have their whole life in front of them. It's time for them to be changed. If we can change our culture, and I believe we can, then they're going to change the culture even more. If we're going to have another great awakening in the United States, it's going to be on the children that are over in our Sunday school who are going to be a part of that. In verse 15, assuredly I say to you, whoever does not receive the kingdom of God like one of these children will by no means enter the kingdom of heaven. Put aside your accomplishments. Put aside, I'm a good person. Put aside anything else. I go to church. I was raised in a Christian family. Put all that aside and humble yourself. It says in Matthew 18:3, and said, assuredly, I say to you, this is Jesus, unless you are converted and become like a child, you will by no means enter the kingdom of heaven. Therefore, whoever humbles himself as a child is the greatest in the kingdom of heaven. How do you become like a child to make it into heaven? You humble yourself. God, I need you. I can't do this on my own. I can't live in this world on my own. I need you. Finally, in our text, he took them up in his arms and he put his hands on them and blessed them. That probably is the most beautiful picture of Jesus in all of the scriptures. The only one that I think that can compete with it is the picture of Jesus stooping down on the ground to look a woman caught in the act of adultery in the eyes and say, neither do I condemn you. I think these two pictures, Jesus holding these children in his arms and blessing them, and his tenderness towards a woman who had been caught in a horrible act and was even being threatened with death, and how Jesus said, neither do I condemn you, go your way and sin no more. He wasn't nodding at sin. He was saying, I didn't come to condemn. I came to seek and save the lost. Jesus doesn't condemn you. He wants to save you. You're already condemned if you don't know him. He's not condemning you. He says, I don't go to church because then they're going to lay guilt on me. You already have guilt laid on you. We're not laying any guilt on you. We're telling you your guilt can be lifted. Jesus can take it away from you completely and wholeheartedly. The word for And I've given up saying the Greek words, by the way. They say, do things you're good at and don't do the things you're bad at. So I'm done trying to pronounce Greek words. I gave it up for Lent and then just kept on giving it up. So the word for taking in his arms in the Greek, it means to fold in your arms. It means to embrace. So Jesus embraced them and laid his hand on them and blessed them. God in the flesh took children into his arms and blessed them because he wants us to take our children and other children and bless them. May we do that. Now I want to end, and I'm out of time, but I want to end by telling you about Amy Carmichael. How many of you are familiar with her, by the way? Raise your hand. All right. Amy Carmichael was a hero. She was born in like 1880-ish, and she died in like 1855. She was a missionary. She was born in Ireland, and she became a missionary, I think, to Japan, and got sick and had to go back home, and finally went to India. She stayed there for 55 years after she went there. And immediately she began to notice that the Hindu temples were trafficking young girls to men of the cities. The priests were abusing them, and they were trafficking young girls. She used coffee grounds to stain her skin darker so she could walk through the streets without being noticed. And she walked into the Hindu temples, and when she could, she would kidnap or take the children. They saw it as kidnapping. She saw it as rescuing. They immediately charged her with kidnapping and told her they were going to take the kids. She continued to do it. She did it over and over again. She founded the Dawn of Her Fellowship in 1901, and it rescued thousands of children. But that isn't just what happened. Not only did she rescue thousands of children, starting with one child that she grabbed that was being abused by men and brought into her home to love them and care for them, but she ended up doing that with thousands of them. They wanted to arrest her and throw her in jail, but they couldn't do it. Think about why they couldn't do it. Because the priest would go, we're going to charge them with kidnapping because these kids belong to us. Well, why did she kidnap them? Because she wanted to, right? So the reason she never went to jail was because what she was doing was righteous. And she was rescuing these girls. And so they couldn't condemn her. They couldn't bring charges up against her. They brought charges. But they couldn't condemn her of those charges because of the work that she was doing. Listen, Amy Carmichael was a hero. She was a hero in her day. And you know what she did? She changed the culture. Many of the Hindu temples stopped doing it. They stopped the practice. It started by people committing their children honestly and with good purposes, and it ended up being this. And many families had to give one of their children, because it was, if you were a Hindu, you had to give one of your child to the temple, and they were brokenhearted to give one of their daughters to them for this to happen to them. And Amy Carmichael made a difference. She is a hero, and I believe you could be a hero as well. I believe you could make a difference. And if you do it in just one child's life, look, I've got a new saying. And you're going to learn more about it when Seth Gruber comes here and we talk about it. We're going to call that night No Children Left Behind. One child left behind is enough. One child saved by you is enough. When someone brings a child here and says, listen, I was going to have this baby terminated in the womb, but I heard you on the radio, I heard you speak about it, and I stopped. And I look at that. Recently, it was a 12-year-old in the eyes. That's enough. I pray God uses me more and more, but it's enough. No child left behind. Be a hero. Listen, if Amy Carmichael can give up her life and be threatened with jail, which was a very real thing, do something illegal by grabbing these children and saving them, then we could do the same. I'm not telling you to do anything. I'm just saying. I'm not just saying. I'm saying pray about it. Let God use you in powerful ways. I don't have time for my three things in closing. It's a good place to end on the note of Amy Carmichael. Why don't you look her up? Look up what she did. She is one of the great heroes of the faith. And she ought to be one that we follow today. Just as the men who stopped abolition which were Christians, by the way, Christians led stopping slavery because we knew it was wrong. Christians led in protecting Jews who were being killed by the Jews because we knew it was wrong. And Christians lead in saving the unborn because we know it's wrong. And we want to be that kind of leader. Stand with me and pray. Father, thank you that we're able to hear these words. We know how you feel about children. And we thank you, Lord, that we can have that heart for them. I pray for those that are here who have been abusing children, maybe physically, maybe in other ways. I pray for them that they would hear this. It would be a warning to them that they would not walk away and walk around this roadblock that's been put up for them, but they would be radically transformed. We thank you for this. In the name of Jesus, we pray. Amen.

0: Hi, this is Robert Furrow. It's our prayer and hope that this program has been a blessing to you. If you've never given your life to Jesus Christ, the Bible says that if you receive Him, you'll be given the power to become a child of God. And if you invite Him into your life today, He will come in with life-changing power. The Bible says that if you believe in Him, you will be saved. And if you call on the name of the Lord, that He will answer you. If you haven't invited Him into your life, we encourage you to commit yourself to Him. Find a Bible-believing church in your community and watch what the Lord does in your life.
1: Jesus says, "When I open the door, there's no circumstance that can change it. As long as you walk through the door at my invitation, and exercise that little strength you have to take the step I'm calling you to." In conjunction with his saying, "You have a little strength," he goes on to say why. He says in verse 8 at the end of the verse, "For you have kept my word and you have not denied my name." He said what strength you have is based on two things. You've chosen to receive my word of promise. He's not asking us to master understanding of everything in it, just to believe him, to have faith in what he says he wants to do. That's all he asks of us. Just believe that what I ask you to do, that I can fulfill in you. The scripture makes that so clear in such texts where the Bible says that when he begins a good thing in us, he will perform it. Faithful is he who calls you, who will also do it. The Lord will perfect the things that concern me. His almightiness, the grace that is sufficient for us. All of those cluster around, there are verses that cluster around this great truth that he will, with just the little strength we have, make possible something if we just embrace his word and don't deny his name.
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4: 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Henceforth I call you, Jesus said, my friends.
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6: Hey, young married couples, don't miss out this Friday night. We're going to be having a sweet time of fellowship. My wife, Jess, and I, we attend regularly, and we just love it. We leave with something to talk about on the way home, and we also meet great friends. We've met so many new friends there. So we're going to have snacks and desserts for you guys, so don't miss out.
5: Now let's stand and prepare our hearts to worship the Lord together.

many of you believe all those things about our God? Do you guys remember when you first got saved? And how, you know, nothing really mattered. You just had this joy, you know, and you were so excited to get to know Jesus. And that's really just all that mattered in life. But something happens, you know, after a while. And we find ourselves sometimes, and this is easy. I mean, I'm admitting this myself. Like, I'm prone to do this, where when I come to the Lord, it's not necessarily to get to know him more, to know him better. It's more, what can I get from you? How can you bless me? We get like discontented, you know, like, is that a word? There's like a discontentment. All of a sudden, there are things we want, and if things don't go our way, we're like, okay, God, you failed. You didn't do what I wanted you to do. We forget that his word says, I'm your shepherd, you shall not want. We forget that it says that he will provide all our needs according to his riches, not according to what we want or what we think we need, but according to the riches of his glory. We forget that he is our portion. And that's better than anything we could ever dream up. It's better than anything we could think that we want. His word also says that godliness with contentment is great gain. We think of when we have to tell ourselves to be content, or when we're trying to be content, it's because we feel like we're lacking in some area. But he's saying, be content and you will gain. His word says, seek first the kingdom of God and all these things shall be added. And it's not necessarily what we think we need or what we think we want. It's not, you know, money. It's not moving up in our job. It's not the family we wanted. It's not whatever. I mean, not the car we wanted, not the circumstance that we want necessarily. It's more of him. And he's better. I pray that if we are in this place of being, of feeling like we're lacking or not being content, may our prayer be that he would take us back to our first love, where all we wanted was him. That we might find all that we want, all that we need, and exceedingly more, just in him alone.

Lord, how dare we come to you just wanting from you? You don't owe us anything. It's we who owed you. It's we who owed that debt for our sin. But you took our place. You owe us nothing. You already gave us your all. Lord, so may our heart be to seek after you and you alone. Only that we might know you.

Father, you are holy forever. God, we thank you that you are the King of Kings, the Lord of Lords. And Lord, we could go all night just singing of your praises. God, we are grateful for your presence in our life. God, we're thankful for the gathering together of your people tonight, that in the middle of the week, we're able to gather, we're able to sing, we're able to study. And God, we ultimately thank you for the person of Jesus. Lord, he is who we all have in common here as we gather together. We pray that you would go before the study of your word, that you would speak to us. Lord, just as Samuel said, "Speak, Lord, for your servant hears." Lord, we want you to speak to our hearts that we might be aligned in your will. And so go before us tonight, and we pray this in Jesus' name. And all God's people said, amen. Amen. You may be seated. Well, it's good to be with you tonight. I know Pastor Jack, I am sure, is anxious to get back with you, and I believe has plans to be here on Sunday and getting back into the Sunday series. But for tonight, you're stuck with me, and I'm looking forward to it. We're going to be... Tonight, I'm really excited for the message. I might seem like a fire hose, which is not abnormal for me, but this message is burning in my heart. It feels like a fire in my bones, like Jeremiah said, and it's blessed me. And I hope that I know that God's going to speak to you as we have ears to hear tonight. And so, if you guys have your Bibles, I'm asking you to open up to a rather unique book, and that is the book of Ecclesiastes. And yes, that is a book in the Bible. Ecclesiastes chapter 3, verses 1 through 15 is where we're going to be studying tonight with a message entitled, All in Good Time. All in Good Time. Now, for many of us, we have both heard these words spoken and probably repeated them ourselves. To the little kid who wants it to be Christmas already, to the teenager who wants to drive so badly, to the engaged couple anticipating their long-awaited wedding day, we would say, well, all in good time. But is it true, all in good time? Will you and I get everything we desire in good time? Do good things come to those who wait? Well, possibly, but certainly not always. I would suppose it's really dependent on one major factor, and it would be how you and I would define the word good. And rather, who would define what is good? If God, who is the source of all goodness, as the Bible tells us, is the one to define what is good, then the answer to the statement, all in good time, is absolutely yes. That the resounding word of God would say that for the one who loves God and is called according to his purpose, then yes, all in good time, as God works everything together for good, our good, and his glory. Really, we can almost change the title tonight to this, all in God's time, because they are one in the same, because God's time is always good. And so tonight, we come to one of the most famous passages in the Bible on the topic of time. This passage that is before us is commonly used at memorial services and celebration of life services as our loved ones pass on into eternity. And while we live within the realm of time, there is one who, as the Bible describes, as the everlasting Father. Maybe you've heard that description before of God. You actually find it in Isaiah chapter 9, often talked about around Christmas time, as the child who was to be born, the son that was to be given, and then it lists these different names. And one of those names confuses people because it calls the Messiah the Everlasting Father. And people get confused because they don't know about the original language. The idea of everlasting is the, really, we could say it like this, it's the length of forever. And the idea of Father is not so much referring to Father God, but the founder or the originator, the one who causes something to begin. So you could say it this way, that Jesus is the Father of everlasting. He's the Father of forever, the Father of time. I like this one, that he is the architect of the ages.
And truly, Isaiah 57:15 says that God is the one who inhabits eternity. Daniel 2:21 speaks of God as the one who changes the times and the seasons. He is the one who was, the one who is, and the one who is to come. He is the beginning and the end. And God is sovereign over time and everything that happens within it, because he is not only the creator of it. Just read Genesis 1:1, in the beginning, the creation of time itself. But according to the scriptures, he is the sustainer of time. And we will find today in our study that it is God who will make everything beautiful in its time. And this hope, this promise of scripture, you and I as followers of Jesus, we can cling onto it and trust in his goodness. Because from the cradle to the grave and everything in between, God is what we would call sovereign over time. We won't always know or understand the whys of life, but we can conclude this from the scriptures very clearly, that God is accomplishing his divine purposes on his divine timetable, all to the praise of his glory. Can I get an amen? Now, without this understanding, if we don't get this, then the years that we have on this earth will be dreadful and they will be draining. But with it, you and I will be able to see the limited time we have here in light of unlimited eternity, and you and I will be able to behold the time that God gives us as the God who makes it beautiful in his time. And so with that, would you stand with me for the reading of the word of God? Again, I told you this passage is traditionally read in different ways at funerals and services of celebration of life, because it gives us the understanding that death is a part of the nature of life currently. Well, it hasn't always been that way, but death is not something that is outside of the realm of God's sovereignty. In fact, he is the one who we'll find today appoints it. Ecclesiastes chapter 3, starting there in verse 1. Oh, and then we'll read down to verse 15. This is the word of God. To everything there is a season, a time for every purpose under heaven, a time to be born and a time to die, a time to plant and a time to pluck what is planted, a time to kill and a time to heal, a time to break down and a time to build up, a time to weep and a time to laugh, a time to mourn and a time to dance, a time to cast away stones and a time to gather stones, a time to embrace and a time to refrain from embracing, a time to gain and a time to lose, a time to keep and a time to throw away, a time to tear and a time to sow, a time to keep silence and a time to speak, a time to love and a time to hate, a time of war and a time of peace. Verse 9, what profit has the worker from that in which he labors? I have seen the God-given task with which the sons of men are to be occupied. He has made everything beautiful in its time. Also, he has put eternity in their hearts, except that no one can find out the work that God does from beginning to end. I know that nothing is better for them than to rejoice and to do good in their lives. And also that every man should eat and drink and enjoy the good of all his labor. It is the gift of God. I know for whatever God does, it shall be forever. Nothing can be added to it and nothing taken away from it. God does it that men should fear before him. That which is has already been, and what is to be has already been, and God requires an account of what is past. Father, would you bless our time in your word tonight? Speak to us, we ask in Jesus' name. And all God's people said, amen. Amen. Once more, you guys can be seated. Last time you're getting up, I think, until you leave service. But Ecclesiastes 3, as we work our way through this passage, I first want to come to this poem that is found in verses 1 through 8 that really describes God as the setter of time, the one who sets time. To everything, there's a season, a time for every purpose under heaven. Solomon starts out this chapter with really a summary statement of what is coming.
Notice here that it's an all-encompassing type of statement using the words everything and the word every. This is actually the same Hebrew word repeated twice. And it simply is pointing us to the totality of time and seasons. To everything, he says, there is a season. Now, what does he mean, season? Is he talking about summer, spring, winter, fall? I got those in the wrong order, but you get the idea. No, he's not talking about seasons as we maybe think of them. This is the word, the Hebrew word for season. It means a set time. It could include a season like summer, but it's much more broad. An appointed time, a specific time, a particular time, a fixed time, or a, you could say, fitting time. It could also be translated as a prescribed time with a predetermined purpose. A season is a fixed and definite portion of time. That everything under heaven has a beginning and everything has an ending. Now, as it is now, everything as it is now is not forever. There are these seasons. And he's going to expand on this in a moment. Now, using another word to season, he uses a what we would call a synonym, and he uses the word time. Time. And this Hebrew word, though similar, is different. And it means a suitable moment or the right time. So it's not speaking about a fixed time, but a proper time. There's a time for every purpose. That every event or matter, thing, there is a certain time for it. The right time for every matter, event, affair, or thing. Now you might say, what is he getting to? Well, it's really this. We could summarize it in this way, that everything that happens within the realm of time is not random. It is not chaotic, as crazy as it feels. And it is not without purpose. Benjamin Franklin rightly said, and he was convinced, that God governs in the affairs of men. And he said that at the end of his life, as he began to see things. See, this is one of the major differences between a deist and a theist. A deist believes that God set the universe into motion, like the setting of a clock, and then stepped back and just let it whirl, let it go, and take its natural course. A theist, which is what the Bible teaches, is that God not only set the universe into motion, but is the one who sustains over every detail and providentially rules over it. And then notice that he says that there's a time, there's a season for every purpose. And he says, under heaven. Now, I don't know if you've ever read through the book of Ecclesiastes. You have to read through it pretty carefully, or you might come out depressed unless you read the end. Really important. But in this very unique book, Solomon lays out really this search for the purpose of life apart from God. And he'll conclude that there isn't one. He normally uses this phrase, under the sun. In our portion today is actually one of the unique places, it's only three times in the book, where he uses the term under heaven. It's a clear distinction. And throughout this book, such as in this third chapter, there are these moments where Solomon speaks of life, not just from under the sun, but it's contrasted with under heaven, showing a perspective that God is in it. And this poem, this portion of scripture is said in the perspective that God is the one who sets the time. He is the one who sets the seasons. Time is, as it were, under God's authority. In fact, this is what Jesus told his disciples right before his ascension. They wanted to know some of the timeline. Say, God, when is this whole thing going to happen? You know, you're going to set up your kingdom and we're going to be like next to you and it's going to be great. When is that? And Jesus responds in this way, Acts 1:7. And he said to them, it is not for you to know the times or seasons which the Father has put in his own, notice, authority. We know this from the words of Jesus, that the times and seasons are under the authority of Almighty God. That is, that he has the power of choice. The idea of authority is jurisdiction. It's his power of rule and governing, the liberty to do what he pleases.
The Bible's clear that God does what he wants when he wants to. That his counsel, the Bible says, will stand. And nothing and no one will ultimately thwart his purposes. And so with all that said, we come to a poem here on the events that take place within time and seasons that are under God's authority. I want you to notice that though it's a long list, it's not an exhaustive one. It is supposed to be more of a poem than a list of every single thing that happens. However, it does really point to the totality of life. The reason and the type of poetical nature that this is written in points to us that he is talking about life from beginning to end, every time, every season. Now, a couple things for those of you that might be some Bible nerds out there. There are seven verses here, seven verses, starting in verse 2, all the way to verse 8, seven verse poem. We looked at the introduction, and in these seven verses, there are seven pairs of opposites. Now, we know seven is set apart as the number of completion, and that goes in line with the idea of this poem. Now, within these seven pairs of opposites, I told you, if you're a Bible nerd, you'll like this. Within the seven pairs of opposites, look in your Bibles, seven verses, seven pairs, 14 contrasts. 14 contrasts. 14 positives contrasted with 14 negatives. Altogether, there are 28 events mentioned. Now, I lay that out to you, the 7, 14, 28, is because there's a beauty and a purpose in which this is written. Solomon wasn't just like, let me throw some random things together. He wasn't like, let's throw some random events and it'll be nice. No, this is very structured and formatted. And he uses this poetical device of bringing polar opposites together. And this device is called mirism. It is used to suggest the totality of something. You might be familiar with Psalm 139, where David speaks of the omniscience of God. And he says, God, you know my sitting down and my rising up. He was using opposites to describe that God knows everything about me. Well, Solomon employs that same thinking here to this poem. And if you had a Hebrew Bible in front of you, most likely a lot of Hebrew manuscripts, they find that this list is arranged in two columns, which actually would be helpful, though you don't find it too often in English Bibles. Two columns so that the contrasts are very clearly compared to one another. Now, the most familiar, and we're not going to go through all of these, or else I would need to keep you till 10 o'clock, but... The most common one and the most familiar one that we're familiar with is a time to be born and a time to die. And really, all the events that are listed after the first one fall in between those two polar opposites, between life and death. And what we must understand is that it is God who determines when life happens. He's the one that opens the womb. And he also determines when death happens. The Bible says that God is determined in Acts 17 are predetermined or pre-appointed times in which we would be born. In fact, our days, according to Psalm 139, were all written in advance in his book. Our days being fashioned before we ever lived yet one of them. Job 14:5 describes not only our life, but also our death. That God has determined the number of our days. Job 14 verse 5 says, since his days are determined, the number of months is with you. You have appointed his limits so that he cannot pass. God is sovereign over life and death. Martin Luther said it like this, you cannot live any longer than the Lord has prescribed, nor die any sooner. Now, I want to tell you, this passage is very frustrating for control freaks. People that want to control everything, this passage will send you into a frenzy because it will show you that you have control of just about absolutely nothing. And that is a great place to come to.
Because when you come to the end of your control, God can begin finally doing his work in your life. Now, if God has control over the bookends of everyone's life, you better believe he's sovereign over everything in between. Now, do keep in mind, God's sovereignty or his providence does not discount nor diminish man's responsibility. I actually believe it puts it in its rightful place. You might say, how? You know, a lot of people see these as contradictory realities. God's plan, God's sovereignty, and man's free will. No. When we understand this, it puts our responsibility in the rightful place, knowing that what we do or what we pray was never intended to change the will of God, because that's not possible. What it does is it aligns us with what God has already planned from eternity past. See, this is actually an encouragement. This can be a comfort to the one who can submit their control to God. And again, we're not going to go through all of these things, and they'd be worthy of a study of maybe another time, a time to plant, a time to pluck what is planted. And there's different perspectives on kind of maybe some Hebrew typology and things that it might be pointing to. But here it is. From Earth's perspective, we could look through this list of things and all these different events, and the appearance is as though we have the power over these things. Meaning, when we look at this list from the perspective of under the sun, as in without God, there is an appearance that we have the ability to set these things in motion. And yet from heaven's perspective, it is the Lord's. The Bible says that the earth is the Lord's and the fullness thereof, and his plans and his purposes will not be altered. Now, we might question his method, and certainly we might question his timing, but there is nothing that falls out of his scope of authority, no matter how big or small. In fact, Jesus said this, Matthew chapter 10, verses 29 through 31. He said, "Are not two sparrows sold for a copper coin, and not one of them falls to the ground apart from your Father's will? But the very hairs of your head are all numbered. Do not fear, therefore." See, the sovereignty and providence of God causes the believer to have no fear. You are of more value than many sparrows. I'm here to tell you tonight that there is no such thing as fate as the world thinks of it. There's no luck. There's no chance. Nothing happens haphazardly or random. God is the one, according to his scriptures, that governs over times and seasons and events. I'm so thankful that my dad taught me growing up never to say good luck to someone. He said, there's no such thing. And he was very sarcastic and tongue in cheek with us. And he would say, I don't believe in luck. The Bible doesn't teach luck. And it's true. And that truth is certainly based here in Ecclesiastes chapter 3, among many other passages. Now, Solomon goes on from here to reflect on these great truths in the following verses. Now, if we were to stop here, if we were to close our Bibles and walk out, we would certainly have some questions left unanswered. We would want to know a little bit more. And this next section is really Solomon's commentary on the poem. There's some Bible commentators who even think that this poem would have kind of been a familiar a passage amongst Jewish culture, and maybe Solomon kind of adopted it here. And then now in verses 10 through 15, or 9 through 15, he begins to bring it into the purpose of this book. And so the Lord is not only the setter of time itself, but please note down number 2, he is the beautifier of it. He's the beautifier of time. And yes, beautifier is a word. I looked it up. And the beautifier of time. He is who makes everything beautiful in its time. You know, Solomon repeats his opening question here from chapter 1 here in verse 9. He originally posed the question in chapter 1 verse 3, and he said, "What profit has a man from all his labor in which he toils under the sun?" Translation: what is the point of living another day in life? What's the purpose of it?
It is what this book exists for, to seek to answer that question. Solomon, the wisest man, possibly certainly the richest man, one of the most powerful men to ever live, went down the path. And Ecclesiastes is, he writes down the journey. But throughout the journey, like chapter 3, he has these moments where he records clarity. But he asks the question, he repeats it in verse 9. Look in your Bibles. He says, what profit has the worker from that in which he labors? Is there any purpose? Is there any value? Well, the times and seasons in this life, as we just read, are ultimately beyond man's control. And so listen, someone could do everything right when it comes to, say, taking care of their body. 10,000 steps a day, 5 to 6 days of strength training, no processed sugar, no bread, high protein supplements, and they could still die before someone who smokes every day and has then also a pack of powdered sugar donuts. For the control freak, that's a very frustrating reality. What assurance do you have in this life that what you do is actually going to benefit you anything in the next life? Outside of God, you don't. And that's the point. This is the crux of Solomon's point in this book, is that outside of a relationship with Jesus Christ, outside of fearing God and keeping his commandments, you have nothing. There's no point to life. There's no purpose, no profit, no benefit, because everything under heaven changes. And so we must not put our hope or trust in anything or anyone under the sun. If we trust in ourselves to make it happen, we will be disappointed. If we think that we have control, life will become very frustrating. And he goes on in verse 10, and he says, I have seen. Solomon steps back and he says, I have seen the God-given task, or the God-given burden, with which the sons of men are to be occupied. Solomon says, I see something. He said something similar back in chapter 1, verse 13. You can see on the screen. He said something very similar. He said, and I set my heart to seek and search out by wisdom concerning all that is done under heaven. This burdensome task, it's the same phrase. It's translated in English a little bit different, but it's the same idea. This burdensome task God has given to the sons of man by which they must be exercised or busy with. Solomon says this, that something has been given to man by God, and that is to search and seek out the meaning of life. And the way that God has designed things in this life is that every road other than himself leads to a dead end. It was deliberately designed this way. To look at this list of verses 1 through 8 from a worldly perspective where God does not exist, the monotony of life without realizing God's hand could truly be burdensome. It could weigh you down. If that's it, I wake up and I go to work so that I can eat and feed my family, so that I can then wake up again and go to work so I can feed my family, and then one day I die. What is the point? You see, the way that God is designed, though it's a God-given task, life was never intended by God to be burdensome. It's supposed to be beautiful. And that's the point. The task of living this life is only burdensome when you try to control what you can't control. When you try to reign over that which God says, I have authority over. And so in verse 11, he follows this thought and he says, he has made everything beautiful in its time. Beautiful. Please note down this word with me. It means good or excellent. That which is proper and right, appropriate, or pleasing. Now, this is referring to not only that which is past, but also future. This is what God does. He will make everything, including what is bad now, beautiful. Evil will not have the final word. God will see to it. And you can clap for that, absolutely. But what I want you to see is that this is God's work. God says, I'll do it. I will make everything
right good. God will be the one that rights every wrong. While we might not know all the answers, and we might actually disagree with maybe what we would see how God is doing something, or if we were God, we would do it different. And yet there is a certain bliss and joy and freedom that comes from just trusting that in time, God will make everything beautiful. Because if we put that burden on ourselves, it will weigh us down and we will not experience the beauty of life every day that he's given to us as we should. And it's only as we really recognize this and trust his timing, right? God says, I'm gonna give you perfect peace. But it's only as you focus on him and his work. It's only as we seek him does he give us that peace that surpasses understanding, where you look around at life and you say, this is insane. This is crazy. I have no idea what's happening or what's gonna happen. Oh, but how are you doing? Oh, I'm peace. I'm at peace. How does that happen? It only happens as we trust in the providential care of Almighty God. This is where Romans 8:28, where I kind of referenced in our intro earlier, Romans 8:28, we all know this, and it's great. We should know it. We know that all things work together for good to those who love God, to those who are called according to his purpose. Listen, this is only true if Ecclesiastes 3 is true. If God is not sovereign, impossible. But God is sovereign over time, over events, and over seasons. And this is a perspective that is transcendent from this world. This is an eternal perspective, which is actually something, whether you know it or not, God has put in you.

that God has put eternity in the heart of every person. What does that mean? It means that they have an inherent awareness and knowledge of that which is eternal. Someone once said that humans are bound by time, but wired for eternity. We're bound by time, but the way that we're wired is for eternity. And what is eternity? No, we should ask the question, who is eternity? Because really, eternity or everlasting is a description of God himself. The Bible says that he is the everlasting God, known to have everlasting strength, everlasting kindness, and he gives everlasting salvation, and his ways are everlasting. You see, we think of eternity and we think of a place, but we should think of a person. John 17:3 said, "This is eternal life, that you may know me." That is what eternity is. And God has put eternity, or himself as it were, in the heart of every man. Romans 1 confirms this Ecclesiastes truth, verses 18 and 19. It says, "For the wrath of God is revealed from heaven against all ungodliness and unrighteousness of men who suppress the truth in unrighteousness." Because they suppress it, because what may be known of God is manifest, clearly revealed. Why? Because God has shown it to them. The idea of suppressing is to hold down physically. That God has revealed himself. The Bible makes the case between Ecclesiastes 3 verse 11 and Romans 1, 18 and 19. It makes the case that there is no such thing as an ultimate atheist. It is someone who might make the claim, but that person has to fight against something that has been put within them by God. He has to suppress the knowledge that has clearly been revealed in him. There is no ultimate atheist. C.S. Lewis said it this way: if we find ourselves with a desire that nothing in this world can satisfy, the most probable explanation is that we are made for another world. And truly, he's put eternity in our hearts, but that does not mean that we have the answers to everything. Notice how verse 11 ends. Except that no one can find out the work that God does from beginning to end. Listen, you might have eternity in your hearts, but it does not mean you have a full comprehension of God. Listen, if you think you have God and his ways figured out, you have the wrong God. Because the God of the Bible says of him that his ways are past finding out, that his judgments are unsearchable. Isaiah 55 says that God's thoughts are not our thoughts. His ways are not our ways, because his ways and his thoughts are higher. The Bible says that the secret things belong to the Lord our God, but those things which are revealed belong to us. God lets us in on a little bit, but there's much more. Maybe you've wondered, what is eternity going to be like? What are we going to do? I think one of the main activities is going to be learning more and more as finite beings about the infinite God. Matthew Henry said it this way. He said, "There's a wonderful harmony in the divine providence and all its disposals, so that the events of it, when they come to be considered in their relations and tendencies, together with the seasons of them, will appear very beautiful to the glory of God and the comfort of those that trust in him. Though we see not the complete beauty of providence, yet we shall see it. And a glorious sight it will be when the mystery of God shall be finished. Then everything shall appear to have been done in the most proper time, and it will be the wonder of eternity." You and I at this moment in time are incompetent to be good judges of what God is doing. Because we didn't see the beginning. We have not yet seen the end. And so we're in this middle ground. But often we want to make judgments about the way God is doing something or his timing.

But it's not fair to judge because any picture mid-drawing looks like a mess. To judge any house mid-building will not show the true beauty of it. And one day we will be in eternity and we will say, God, you knew what you were doing. God, you were, I don't know how you did that, but it will be amazing. And God will get the glory for it. So what do we do in this middle ground? Well, I thought you would never ask. We come to then verses 12 and 13, which is the giver of time. He's the setter of time, the beautifier of time, but he's also the giver of time. And in these two verses, they highlight our response to God in light of his sovereignty, in light of making everything beautiful in its time, in light of him putting eternity in our hearts, and us not to be able to really understand all that God does. What do we do? Well, Solomon concludes that the best thing, nothing better, he says, that we could do than to rejoice and to do good in our lives. To rejoice and to do good. This is the same kind of thinking that he ended chapter 2 with. Ecclesiastes 2, verse 24, he said, nothing is better for a man than that he should eat and drink, and that his soul should enjoy good in his labor. This also I saw, notice he said, was from the hand of God. So the emphasis here is that this is from the hand of God, or as verse 12 says, it is, or 13, the gift of God to enjoy the lives he has given us. So what do? As we think about the sovereignty of God, we rejoice. We choose joy over complaining. We choose joy over worry. We thank him for the beautiful stuff now, and we do good, not to control our life, but as grateful for the goodness of God. And so since we are not the ones who is sovereign over time, best thing we could do, rejoice and do good. Enjoy and be thankful for the good things God has given to us when he gives them. R. Kent Hughes, I think, is helpful to us here. Bible commentator. He said, the good things in life so easily become our gods, which is absolute vanity, as the preacher has already told us. But the way to resist this temptation is not by avoiding everything. Rather, we avoid idolatry by gratefully receiving the good things of life as blessings from God. Do not be a user and a taker, be a receiver and a thanker. This is all part of offering to God what he has given to us in joyful service while we have the time. See, these verses make some people uncomfortable because they relate misery with godliness. And the Bible does not say that. That God is a good father who is the father of lights with no variation or shadow of turning, that every good and perfect gift comes down from him, and he wants us to enjoy the days that he's given. And some people, because of the abuse of it, because people abuse this world, like Jesus spoke of that fool who spent his life working and then finally he had enough, and so he kicked up his feet and he said, I'm gonna eat, drink, and be merry, and tomorrow we die. And his soul would be asked of him that very night. And so sometimes we go to this polar opposite, and we're fearful to enjoy things because we don't want to sin. When in fact, it's actually when we are complaining, when we are thankless, and when we don't enjoy God's good gifts, the simple things in life, that I believe it to be sin. You see, rather than stressing out over what we can't control, we enjoy the blessings that he's provided and seek to be a good steward over them, all for the glory of God. I love how simple Paul was in 1 Corinthians 10:31. He said, whether you eat or drink, he says, do it all for the glory of God. There's nothing you can't do for the glory of God, and I believe you are called to enjoy God's gift of life. Years ago, there was a sweet lady at our church, and if you were to ask her, hey, how are you doing? She would always say, oh, I am too blessed to be stressed. And it's awesome, and it's true. Too blessed to be stressed. Psalm 128, verses 1 and 2. Blessed is everyone who fears the Lord, who walks in his way.
And this verse 2 would surprise some people. When you eat the labor of your hands, you shall be happy and it shall be well with you. The New Testament speaks of this simplicity of life, this quietness, just enjoying the life that God's given us. Now listen, enjoying life as a gift from God versus pursuing enjoyment as the goal of this life are two very different things. Jesus did say that in the pursuit of your life, you'll lose it. But we can often go so far in the other direction. Ecclesiastes 2:25, I think the NASB 95 gets it really well. I think the New King James misses it a little bit. But he asks this question. He says, Solomon says, for who can eat and can have enjoyment without him? I love that. The Christian, more than anyone, should be able to enjoy the good things that God's given to us because we actually have someone to be thankful for. You see, an unbeliever, they go and see a sunset. What are they going to say? Thank you, Mother Earth? It's lame. You and I can go and we say, thank you, Father, for this sunset. Thank you, Father, for this cup of coffee. Thank you for this steak, whatever it might be. Thank you that I have something in the fridge. I have clothes on my back. And we know that they are not an end in and of themselves, simply good gifts. And there's more where that's coming from. 1 Timothy 6:17 says, command those who are rich in this present age not to be haughty. Don't be prideful. And don't trust in uncertain riches, because they are uncertain. But in the living God, I love this, who gives us richly all things to enjoy. You and I should be absolutely beyond joyful about the littlest of things. But so often, believers can get this wrong. So much so that Nehemiah had to tell people in his day to quit crying and mourning. And he said this, and you know this verse. You know the end of this verse. Not too many people know what comes before it. Nehemiah 8 verse 10 says, then he said to them, go, eat of the fat, drink of the sweet, and send portions to him who has nothing prepared. So go enjoy it. Take the best part of the meat. Enjoy it, for this day is holy to our Lord. It's holy, so enjoy it. And he says, do not be grieved. Why? For the joy of the Lord is your strength. The joy of the Lord is your strength. And so enjoy what God's given you, because what we don't have control over, we put in his hands. And we say, God, this is what you've given me today. And so I'm gonna rejoice. I'm gonna do good. I'm gonna be a steward. This is a gift from you and all for your glory. And then in the sovereignty of God, our works are placed where they're supposed to be. Not to work for, not to try to earn, but to give God thanks and all the glory. So finally, similar to our first point, as God is the setter of time, Solomon brings us back to this unshakable truth that God is master over time. And he does what he does so that we might fear him. And so our last point this evening will be the master over time, verses 14 and 15, as he brings us back to this unshakable truth. Now, he does this because you and I, because of our sin nature, and we can trace it all back to the garden of wanting to be like God. We would never say it, but when we want control of things that are in his control, or we begin to question him, we begin to say something very similar to what the serpent began to whisper to Eve. And we must realize that he is the master over time. This is what sets us straight. And so Solomon presents this truth of his unalterable and unchanging purposes. We got to get this. And so he brings us back. Notice verse 14. I want to break this down in just three ways to you. I think it's helpful. He says, I know that whatever God does, number one, it shall be forever. Speaks of the permanence of what God does and nothing taken from it. This is the perfection of what God does, and nothing taken from it. This is the preservation of what God does. And we must revel, we must rest in this fact that what God does, it shall be forever,
It shall be permanent, perfect, and it will be preserved by him. This truth should put us in the very awe of who God is, because there's no one like him. This description cannot be said of anyone else's work other than God's work. And why does he do what he does? Well, look at the end of verse 14. God does it. God does those things and what he does that men should fear before him. Maybe you've questioned, and why did God do it that way? Why does he do what he does within time? He does it that men should fear before him. Translation, he does it for his glory. God does all that he does for his glory. As we consider the work of God within time, the only reasonable response is to fear, to revere, and to be in awe of him. Isaiah 46 verse 10 says, declaring the end from the beginning and from ancient times, things that are not yet done, saying, this is God, quote, my counsel shall stand and I will do all my pleasure. See, as a believer in Jesus, this should absolutely cause us to rejoice. And it should cause us to be amazed of who God is. And you might ask, why? What about this topic, the sovereign providence of God, that I should rejoice in? Well, it's to know that this principle of his permanent, perfected, and preserving plan will come to pass, and it rightly applies to his work in your life. The reason we can rest and rejoice in this is because when he says things like Philippians 1:6, and he says this, being confident of this very thing, that he who has begun a good work in you will complete it until the day of Jesus Christ, we can trust him because he's got the power. He has everything under control. And so we say, how, God? I don't see how it's all gonna work out. And we can trust him that he will never leave us nor forsake us, that nothing will be able to separate us from our God, that no one will be able to pluck us from his hand, that all that God has said will come to pass, and so we just must fear him and trust him as God. And when we do that, our life begins to fall right into the place that God had always planned for it to be. Because of this, we should be able to say with the psalmist, Psalm 31, verses 14 and 15, but as for me, I trust in you, O Lord. I say you are my God. I love this. My times are in your hand. My times are in your hand. Now that's true. It's another thing for us to declare that truth over our lives. And thank the Lord, because if my times were in my hands and your times were in your hands, we'd be in a whole lot of trouble. But our times are in his hands. He closes with verse 15, and he says that, and it sounds a little like mysterious, that which has already been, that which is has already been, and what is to be has already been. Okay, let me just help you with this a little bit. It took me a moment to wrap my brain around it. To God, that which is, so that which is present has already been. And what is to be, that's the future, he's already been there. You see, God knows the end from the beginning because he is the beginning and the end. 2 Peter 3:8 says, beloved, do not forget this one thing, that with the Lord, one day is as 1,000 years, and 1,000 years as one day. God, you're taking so long. It's not long to him. Our times are in his hand. And what is currently, he already knows. What is ahead, he already knows. And it's at this point that the unbeliever would look at a verse like 15 and would say, well, then what's the point? If what is has already been and what is to be has already been, what's the purpose of my life and my decisions? And outside of a relationship with an eternal God, you have no purpose in your life. You're right, no purpose, only one. Only one that really matters. Because just because God is sovereign over time doesn't mean that you won't be held accountable for your actions and your choices. And Solomon's really clear. He ends verse 15 and he says it super clear. He says, God requires an account
of what is past. So for the unbeliever, that should bring terror to your soul. If you don't have the blood of Jesus covering your life, it is a fearful thing to fall into the hands of a living God. And just because he's sovereign doesn't mean you won't stand before him one day and give an account for everything done, whether good or bad. But for the believer, it is actually this accountability that brings that much more value and purpose to every day of our life. Because it is God alone who will be able to answer the question posed in verse 9 and bring profit from what we do in this life as we live in the fear of God and we give him glory. It's actually only then that every day matters, that every day will have a benefit, because God says, I see your labor of love, and it will matter. There is a purpose beyond your life. To fear God is to trust his timing, his plans, and his ways, knowing that he is in total control. If you were to read on in Ecclesiastes, and I told you, you always want to make sure you read the end, or you'll leave very discouraged and depressed. Ecclesiastes 12, the last two verses, he says, let us hear the conclusion of the whole matter. What matter? The pursuit of the purpose of life. He would summarize it like this: fear God and keep his commandments, for this is man's all. For God will bring every work into judgment, including every secret thing, whether good or evil. That, for the believer, should not bring terror, but excitement. Because what we do today matters in eternity. It really does. C.H. Spurgeon said, time is short, eternity is long, and it's only reasonable that this short life be lived in light of eternity. And it's absolutely true. Couple more verses for you. Psalm 127, verses 1 through 2. You've heard these before, but I want you to think about them in light of the sovereignty of God. Unless the Lord builds the house, they labor in vain who build it. Unless the Lord guards the city, the watchman stays awake in vain. It is vain then for you to rise up early, to sit up late, to eat the bread of sorrows, translation, be all stressed out, for so he gives his beloved sleep. So does that mean we don't build or we don't guard? No, we do it with all that we have. But then at the end of the day, we lay our heads down on the pillow knowing I gave you my best today, and I'm so grateful that you have it all under control. He gives his beloved sleep. And the one who is kept or keeping themselves in his love, that even though they don't know what the product of today will be, they don't know what tomorrow holds, they really know the one who not only holds tomorrow, but the next day and the day after that and the day after that, and we can trust him. The tapestry of life, if viewed from the back, will seem like chaos. But one day in eternity, when it's all completed, we'll step back and we will see the purpose of God behind each placement of thread, and we will see the beauty that God created. Matthew Bridges, in his hymn, Crown Him with Many Crowns, he refers to Jesus as the Lord of years and the potentate of time. And truly he is. He's the Lord of years. And as the father of time, the architect of the ages, the beginning and the end, the one who was and is to come, the one who inhabits eternity. What's so amazing about this is that the father of time himself, the creator of time, stepped into time in the fullness of time. Just at the right moment, Galatians 4, 4 through 5 says, but when the fullness of time had come, God sent forth his son, born of a woman, born under the law, to redeem those under the law, that we might receive the adoption as sons. Is that the one who is outside of time entered time as a baby, and that baby grew and he became a man and he lived a perfect life and he died a death on the cross and he rose 3 days later, all for our redemption.
Romans 5:6 says, for when we were still without strength, in due time, Christ died for the ungodly. Due time. It was the suitable time. It was the most advantageous time for a particular purpose. Christ died in the fullness of time, and he died for not the righteous, but the unrighteous. He came for the ungodly. And because he came in the fullness of time, it makes today your time. The Bible says that today is the accepted time, that today is the day of salvation. But I want you to know tonight that that window will come to a close. We are in what is referred to as the age of grace. And in the age of grace, the invitation goes out, all that will come, whosoever would believe. You can't change what happened tomorrow. You can't change what happened yesterday. You have no idea what's gonna happen tomorrow. Today is your day. If you've been delaying to put your faith and trust in Jesus, the Father of time, the everlasting Father, you put your faith in him today because you don't know if you have tomorrow. God's will for your life. You wanna know what God wants? Believe in the one whom he has sent. The Bible says, call on him while he is near. Seek the Lord while he may be found. Let's pray together. Father, we come before you and we're so grateful for the just hope of your word. It gives us, it is the anchor to our soul. When we start to feel like we have nothing under control, we're right. But you do. And I love the fact that nothing disturbs you in the sense of moves you from your purpose. The moment in heaven when Satan rebelled against you, you knew it was coming. The moment that Adam and Eve took of the fruit, you knew about it. And you always had this plan of redemption. And we could ask, why did he allow it? If he knew it, why did he allow it? And we can take that same question, and Lord, we can ask it to so many things in our life. And yet, Lord, we might not know the direct answer to that question. We do know the general answer, which, Lord, we know that you do what you do that we might fear you, that one day you would get all the glory because you will not share it with another. Father, I pray for my brothers and sisters here tonight. And Lord, I pray for those that don't know you, that tonight that they would have seen you in a way that they've never considered. And they would put their faith and trust in the one who created it all, the one who sustains it all. And Lord, for those that know you, would you give them the assurance that if not one sparrow falls to the ground outside your will, that nothing in their life happens unless it is Father filtered. We're so grateful that we can just trust you. And we have good reason to trust you because you are a faithful God. And so tonight we put our faith and trust in you as Lord, as Savior, as the architect of the ages. We put our life, we put our times in your hands. And we thank you for this truth of scripture. And we pray this in Jesus' name. And all God's people said, amen. Let's stand and close in this song of worship.

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3: America has a story that every person needs to know because it's unlike any other nation in all of human history. And in their great work, this book, The American Story, The Beginnings by David and Tim Barton, it's not a dry read. I want to make sure you understand that. It is thrilling. They will walk you through great accounts of great moments in American history and how God played the greatest role of all. It's an excellent work. So please get a copy for yourself and understand that this nation has a history unlike any other. 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So the great, excellent book, The American Story, The Beginnings, is a book that you can get for yourself by simply going to jackhibbs.com for a gift of any amount.
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0: everybody. In a world full of voices, God has not left us to figure things out alone. By no stretch, thank God. He has given us clear, loving instruction to His Word and to life. He's given us wise counsel so that we don't have to be blind, frankly, so that you and I can live every moment of our lives under the direction of Christ. And one thing I want you to be thinking about is that God's Word shows us the way. Very, very important. Scripture itself gives us the practical direction on how to live our lives in relationships, in our thought life, how we struggle with things, the problems of life, difficulty. Listen, it's going to happen to all of us. But listen, do you have the wisdom of God to navigate these things? Because He wants you to have it. God's wisdom spares us from the needless pain when we do suffer. Think of that for a moment. When we listen and obey Him because He loves us, we avoid many traps. We grow like Christ in nature of Him and the fruit of the Spirit. And we begin to experience peace in the midst of storms, the storms of life. So friend, listen, grab your Bible, get ready to write some notes down and open up your heart. And let's dive into the message today titled, God's Instruction for Living. We learn best, no doubt about it. We learn best by listening, which is also connected to observation, and experience, which is the reality that we're going through. That said, I think you'll be accustomed to this in two specific areas of what is known in Scripture as poetic writings. It doesn't mean it's poem. It doesn't mean it's made up. It's the way it's delivered is parables and proverbs. Remember that. Parables is casting illuminating truth alongside someone's head so that they might see what you're teaching in an illustration form. Jesus, of course, was the master of it. And then Proverbs is, as I said, teaching by a comparison, little snippet, sentence or two, maybe two verses at the most, illumination. Amazing. So write this down if you would. What is a proverb? Very important. This is what a proverb is. It is a concise, to the point way of communicating truth or wisdom by making truth or wisdom mentally tangible. That's a cool statement. Or graphically real. Mentally tangible. What does that mean? Even though it's a thought in your head, it is so dramatic that you don't forget it. And graphically real. Boy, you and I live in a world that's graphic, is it not? But is it real? A proverb will give you and I exactly what we need for this 21st century to expose false from true, to reveal false from true. And so listen, almost interchangeably, proverbs, and the next thing is wisdom. What is wisdom? This is great. Wisdom is the proper use and application of knowledge. I'll talk about this in a second. I'll come back to it. Using what you have learned, knowledge, experienced, listen, this is important, discipline to make good life decisions. Check this out. It is the proper use and application of knowledge. You could be the greatest brain surgeon on paper that UCLA has ever produced. You could be the number one, you can get the best grades as a brain surgeon in all of the American medical history of the United States. You're the perfect A's and beyond. I don't care one bit about how smart you are regarding books. I don't care. I want to know if you can work on my brain. Are you hearing me, folks? Have you ever seen people, leave it up on the screen, guys. Have you ever seen people, have you ever heard of this? I've heard of it. I don't want to see anybody like this, but I've heard of it. Have you ever heard of people who are like life counselors, but they've never had children? That was my next statement. Or they have never been married. And you got your degree where? USC. Well, USC this right now. If you if you ain't been married and if you ain't got kids, you're working out of a half deck there, friend. Because you can learn all you want, the experience or the discipline is putting them together. You could listen, none of us would be happy if the guy gets on. If you're catching British Airways this evening till Heathrow and the captain goes, this is your captain speaking. Glad you guys are all on board. We're going to be leaving soon. We got the best flight attendants, all that jazz. This is a great airplane, super duper. And maybe you'd all like to know. I'm really excited to be with all of you today because I've never flown this aircraft before. Have a great trip. I want off. I want off. Those of you who have gray hair or no hair, you are so valuable. Lisa and I were just talking about this yesterday. You and I are so valuable because we've got some miles behind us. And we've got young people who, bless their hearts, all over this campus, young people are getting married. They're meeting young people here on campus, which we don't want this to place to be like a meetup place, but it's happening. I'd rather have people meet up here than at Joe's Bar and Grill. And I got to put that in order. They're meeting up here, they're getting married, and they're having babies. We have babies all over the place. This is a baby church. And here's the amazing thing. Seriously, because they didn't have a Christian upbringing, they don't know what to do. And what we need is older people to come along and disciple them like a grandma and a grandpa. Very, very important. Colossians chapter 4, verse 5 says, walk in wisdom toward those who are outside. That is the non-believers, redeeming the time. That's a beautiful statement. Walk in wisdom toward those who are unbelievers, redeeming the time. There's two commandments. Walk in wisdom toward the unbeliever. Walk in such a way that you're redeeming the time. This is amazing. By the way, the word walk, look at this beautiful meaning. Walk in wisdom. To behave or conduct yourself toward life. No, look at that. Toward life, living, to walk forward to the finish, to live in a way that occupies the day, implying day by day, every day until the end of life. Wow. One word with that incredible meaning in the Greek language. Walk in wisdom. Beautiful and powerful. Jesus said 7 times in the book of Revelation, he who has an ear to hear, let him hear what the Spirit says. We have to listen. Wisdom is teaching by discipline, not by punishment. But the time we have remaining, I want to make sure I get through this. Church, listen, this is going to be heavy. Again, all because of introduction. Next week, we'll get into the verses of it all. Listen to this. I was reading some old stuff. I say old stuff. So much has changed. This is about 1954. I want you to see this, and I'll read it to you on the screens. In our nation today, as a culture, we have forsaken wisdom. Teaching through discipline and have instead defaulted to punishment through ignorance. One of the tragic results of that is the complete and total failure of what a family is and how it works, which has led to the unraveling of our society. Because we have adopted the wisdom of the world, we have forsaken God's instructions. For example, why do we have overcrowding in our prisons today? The answer is that we have adopted punishment over discipline. If a father instructed his child by discipline, according to the scriptures, listen to me. Some of you are already starting, the hair on your arms or whatever, you're starting to like, father's discipline, Wait. Just because you and I had rough experiences doesn't negate the authority of God's word, the Bible. Don't let our life's situation interpret the Bible. God says this. I think he agrees with this. According to the scriptures, that child would grow up understanding his or her proper place in the world and how to flourish in the world, no matter the condition that the world may be in. We need that today. When that fails to happen, we substitute discipline with punishment. In doing so, we have failed to properly discipline, instruct, and educate our children in how to be a God-honoring witness with their lives. That is tragically insightful. Because listen, according to the Bible, and I'll read some of these passages, there'll be more in the future, we are instructed as fathers and as parents to discipline our children. The Bible says so. You're feeling the pushback to that because this culture has swallowed you up. The Bible says a child left to themselves will grow up to be a reproach to their parents. The Bible says that when we discipline our children, we drive evil far from them. Did you know that? The reason why we have an adverse reaction to this encouragement to be scriptural and biblical lovers of our children, most often in the areas of discipline, is because that's the way God has intended it, but it's to always be done godlike by believers who love their children, who don't respond in the flesh and in a carnal way where they beat their kids. God never said, beat your kids. But see, you and I live in a culture of abuse. Why? Because we've been brought up in a culture where we've been taught wrong and we've not been taught the Bible. But when parents ignorantly, I say, cutting them slack, punish their children, I want you to know right now, nowhere in the Bible is a parent authorized to punish their child. Did you know that? Did you know that God punishes the ungodly? That's his preview. Did you know that God disciplines his children? Boy, is there a big difference. Here's how God does it. Jack? Yes, Lord. You know, you saw what you just thought in your head a moment ago, didn't you? Yeah, but, you know, we're all human. Yeah, well, that's why I came and died. And that gets in the way of you and I in our fellowship together. And to be quite honest with you, Jack, I can't stand to be separated from you. I want to be with you in every moment of your life because I love you. And so I'm warning you, don't let that happen again. Arrest that thought, rebuke the temptation, take it to the cross and move on in power. Yes, Lord. Why would he tell me that? By the way, I just paraphrased several scriptures. Why would he do that? Because he loves me. But listen, if you're growing up and you're a kid and you don't exactly appreciate nor know what's right or wrong yet, and you cross that line, you do something wrong, and the next thing you know, you've got a pair of knuckles slapping you across the room, that's called punishment. And it creates, listen, it creates chaos. Chaos in the home, chaos in the child's life, fear, and an ungodly way of fear. There should be a reverential awe that children have for their parents. And by the way, they're kind of born with it in a way. They think mom and dad are the greatest thing on the planet. That's why even a parent who abuses their child, did you know that child, when they're young, will defend the parent? Wow. When we love our kids, we will discipline them in a godly way. Solomon is going to be teaching us this, instructing them. Now, a great thing is God tells you what's wrong. Now, let's say it's God. Now it's time for God to discipline. God says, I told you 5 times not to do that. You kept doing it. So here's what we're going to do. In the following days, I'm going to put you in the penalty box. Don't whine about it when it happens, Jack, because you won't listen. So I'm going to deal with you this way to get you to pay attention next time. And then we go like this. No, God, please, I'll never do it again. He knows better. You will do it again. Man, I'm trying to get this done. Remember when Jesus said, I've got 99 sheep. They're all fine. There's one missing. You little obedient sheep, you stay right here. I got to go after that one. And Jesus goes after that one. And when he gets that one, he brings it back. Jesus did not tell you what many of the shepherds did in those days. If that little lamb ran away, they would bring it back. If he ran away again, he would bring it back. If he ran away a third time, have you ever heard the word third time is the charm? Yeah. The third time, the shepherd would go after the little lamb. You know, listen, God will go after you. You know what? If you belong to God, here's what he'll do. He'll go get you. But on the way back home to the flock, to the fold, he's going to pause and you're going to be, oh, good, we can take a break. And we are going to take a break, but you are the one that's going to be broken. And the shepherd stretches out the back leg of that little lamb over two rocks with space in the middle. He takes his rod, not the staff. The staff's for rescuing the little lamb. The rod is for disciplining them. And the discipline is this. I love you, little lamb, you little... you little lamb chop you. And he breaks that bone of that back leg. Lamb's terrified, of course, hurting. He puts now, because he can't walk, he puts now the lamb on the back of his shoulders and he walks all the way back home. And for weeks, he'll carry that lamb on his shoulders. A sheep who grows up on the back of its shepherd's shoulders because of a broken leg has a proximity of nearness that the other sheep do not have. He knows the shepherd's heartbeat, the shepherd's sweat, scent, sound. Everything about the shepherd becomes intimate to the lamb that had the broken leg. That's a lesson for all of us. Proverbs 3:12, for whom the Lord loves, he corrects, just as a father the son in whom he delights. Think of that. That is the, by the way, I think that's the verse behind this. Son, I'm going to have to discipline you now because of your disobedience. And I got to tell you, buddy, it's going to hurt me much more than it's going to hurt you. When you're a kid, you think your parent is lying until you become a parent. As a parent, wouldn't you rather be the one disciplined if your kid would get it? Think about it. If the option was this, if the dad would wind up being injured for the child's disobedience, the dad would do it if he knew the child would learn from it. Are you hearing me? Anybody who doesn't have kids yet, listen up. What I just said is a painful reality of what it means to grow up. Your love for your kid is so much so that you would take anything. And that's part of us having a hard time of letting go. We want to bubble wrap our kids and we think we're doing them a justice. We're doing them an injustice. We got to prepare them now. I don't care if your kid was hatched yesterday. We got to prepare them now. The day that baby's born, you are rearing that child to be let go. Wow. The parents delight in the child. They want them to prosper and to live and to go out and walk with God. Next verse, Ephesians 6:4. And you, fathers, do not provoke your child to wrath. Don't taunt them. Don't pick on them. Call them dummy. Loser, of course you can't. Your sister can throw it farther than you can. But bring them up in the training and admonition of the Lord. Wow, don't provoke them. Encourage them. Dad, mom, you guys have almost divine voices to the ears of a child. Hebrews 12, verse 7. If you endure chastening, God deals with you as with sons. For what son is there whom a father does not chasten? Proverbs 19:18, chasten your son while there is hope, and do not set your heart on his destruction. Remarkable.
1: powerful.
0: I'll leave you with this. God's instruction to us from his Bible is that we might live. Isn't it amazing today that God's word to us is that he wants us to be wise? God's instructions, friends, they're not to burden us. Jesus doesn't do that. He doesn't see our burden and then give us another burden on top of it. He gives us the relief when we are in the midst of difficult times. And when we listen to his word and lean upon his wisdom, you and I just don't survive. We actually thrive in this world with confidence and with peace. That's God's promise to you. His instruction will equip you and I to take a strong stand, to be someone who doesn't have to stumble around in the dark, but rather obey God through his word. And that's the Holy Spirit's great job. And we'll gain discernment, we'll avoid destructive choices in our lives, and we'll stay ready for what God has next, all the while avoiding temptation, because God's word is that powerful. And so his instruction will free us so that we might live a full, complete life, full of, listen, not only full of joy, but fearlessly in Christ, trusting God because he's faithful. Can you imagine that, everybody? Having anxiety lifted from your heart and from your mind? That's God's business. He loves to do that, but we've got to give it to him. He'll bring clarity to us, and he will empower us that we might live that bold life for Jesus. So let your life shine. Model your life after the Lord Jesus Christ. And listen, by all means, make sure your children understand that they see that. Your grandkids see that and understand that from you. Pray with them. Show them the Word of God. Show them the gospel. 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In Jesus' name, amen.
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5: The Bible speaks of the blessings that come to the person who will delight himself in God's Word. 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
1: morning we'd like to draw your attention to the 29th chapter of 1 Chronicles. David is a man who is very conscious of what God has done for him. Very conscious of his own unworthiness to have received all of these blessings from the hand of God. David, though a man of great power and extreme wealth, never forgot his humble beginnings. He remembered that he was just a nobody, that he was just a shepherd boy, that his job was just chasing after sheep. And yet God took him from that humble beginning, and God made him the great ruler over Israel, and God gave to him victory over his enemies, made his house and family great, and established the kingdom with him. And David was always impressed by the goodness of God and the grace of God upon his life. But not only had God done so much for David, God promised to do so much more. It was as if the blessings of the past were nothing to compare with what God had promised he was going to do. So true for all of us. Look what God has done for us. Look at all of the blessings that God has bestowed upon our lives. Look around and see the good things that God has done. And yet, it's nothing compared with what God has promised he's going to do. We have the joy and the rejoicing of our sins forgiven, the redemption through Jesus Christ. But that's just the beginning. He has made me his child, and I'm going to live and reign with him forever in the glory.

for the Lord, the house of God, the temple, the place of worship. And yet, God could not allow David to build that house because God said, your hands are too bloody with war, David. But I'll let your son build the house. But instead, David, I will build you a house. And God went ahead and promised more things to David. But David decided that though he could not build the house, at least he could draw the plans and he could gather materials for it. And so David has been busying himself in his later years, gathering gold and gathering silver and brass and iron and cedars from Lebanon in order that they might have the materials to build the house. He ordered that the stones start being carved, getting things set to build. And then in the 28th chapter, David talks to his son Solomon, and he lays upon him the awesome charge and responsibility. Solomon, do it. Build the house for God. Now in chapter 29, he gathers together all of the elders of Israel, the chief captains, the leaders of the tribes. And he announces to them the fact that Solomon is going to be taking over the throne. But my son is young. He's inexperienced. And so I want you men to help him to build this palace for the Lord, for it's got to be great, it's got to be magnificent, because it's for the Lord. And then David tells of his own personal contribution. Beside that which he had gathered from the government, David said, out of my own personal bank account, I'm going to give 3,000 talents of silver, 3,000 talents of gold, and 5,000 talents of silver. A talent was a weight, a measuring weight. They used scales, the balance scales. And so they would have rocks of various weights to use in the balance scales. And the talent was one of these rocks that they had carved in a round cylinder shape. And there is one in the British Museum that weighs 125 3/4 pounds. But they have determined that that is a 2-talent weight. And they estimate the weight of a talent to be approximately 66 3/4 pounds, somewhere in that neighborhood. So taking 66 pounds as the weight of the talent, David is giving 3,000 talents of gold. Do you know how much that would be translated into present day money? 3,000 talents of 66 pounds, gold being at about $400 an ounce. David is giving $1,267 million worth of gold. Yeah, that guy's no slouch when it comes to giving. The 5,000 talents of silver works out to be about $44 million plus. And David said, this is what I've in my heart determined to give to the Lord. And he declares that the reason why he is giving this is because I have set my affection to the house of the Lord. I've set my heart on this. My heart's desire is to see this house for the Lord built. And thus I'm taking out of my own personal funds this money to be used in the construction of the Lord's house.

0: us. Jesus said, "For where a man's heart is," no, he said, "Where a man's treasure is, there will his heart be also." I think the converse is true. I think where your heart is, there is where your treasure will be. A lot of times we don't really know where our heart is, but we can just look and see where we've placed our values. Where have I placed my treasure? And wherever I placed my treasure is where my heart actually is. David had a heart to see the house of God built. And because that was his heart, he had set his affection upon this. Thus, there is where he places also his treasure. $1,270,000,000 plus the $44 million in silver, plus the brass and the other things. David then challenged the elders of Israel to consecrate their service this day unto the Lord. Verse 5, he said, "Who then is willing?" This is what I've done. "Who among you are willing to consecrate your service unto the Lord?" The key word in David's challenge is that of willing. Anything that I give to God has to come from a willing heart if it's to have any value at all. My giving to God should never be out of pressure. I should never feel sort of an obligation to give to God. God wants me to give to him with just an open, willing heart because I love him. And he wants my giving to be the expression of my love. Unfortunately, the church, and so often parachurch groups, have fallen into the bad program of raising funds for God. And so often they go to pledges and they begin to pressure people to pledge even beyond what the person feels is a reasonable amount for them to give. And then oftentimes as you find your pledges coming due and your inability to make the pledge or the difficulty, you begin to resent what you give to God. And that's bad. We should never, never give to God out of pressure because someone is pushing us. This poor little child is going to die of starvation if you don't give, and thus you feel guilty. Or the work of God is surely going to fold up if you don't come through and support it, and it makes you feel real guilty. This ministry is going to have to close its doors next week unless we hear from you immediately. And you feel all kinds of pressure. Oh, the whole work of God's going down the tubes if I don't go out and borrow money and send it in, you know. And I feel guilty and I feel pressured. And yet when I then are trying to make the payments on the loan that I got, I think, ooh, you know, why did I ever do that? I can't afford to, you know, buy groceries. And here I am obligated with this. And we feel that pressure. And that should never be. Never be. David said, if your heart is willing, who will willingly give yourself to the Lord? And we read that as they gave willingly. Three times it tells us they offered willingly. They offered willingly and they gave willingly. And that's the way it should be. Offering what I offer to God willingly. Whether it be of my time, whether it be of my energy, whether it be of my substance, whatever I give to God, I should give to God from my heart in a very willing way. That which I've willed or purposed in my own heart to give to the Lord. And so David is challenging these men to give. Paul the Apostle tells us that our giving should never be under a sense of duty or responsibility, because God loves a cheerful giver. And so they offered willingly. They responded to David's example and to David's challenge. And they gave 5,000 talents of gold, some $2 billion worth. I was reading where some church had a big, drive. And interestingly enough, some churches are having these things to see which church can raise the most money in a single Sunday. You know, it's a big financial drive, and they push, press, and everybody else, and we're going to bring it all in, and we're going to have the biggest offering in the history of the church, on this given Sunday. Oh, God help us. But anyhow, you might as well forget it. You're never going to top David. These guys came through with $2 billion worth of gold, plus the silver and the brass and the iron and so forth, the precious gems. They gave jewelry and all to be used in the building of the temple. And they responded in a tremendous way with a staggering amount. But we read, verse 9, and the people rejoiced, for they offered willingly. And David the king also rejoiced with great joy. Giving to the Lord should be the greatest joy and the greatest happiness that you know. And if you can't give with joy, then really you'd be better off not giving. The day that the ministry becomes work and is no longer fun, I'm going to resign. To me, the joy of my life is serving the Lord. It's just the greatest thing in the world. Giving to God is just a blessed thing. It's just the most joyous thing in the world is to give to the Lord. And it should always be that way. Our giving to God should always be just something that is a joy and a rejoicing to our hearts. And as these people gave, it became real hilarious. They started giving, and the spirit of giving, and they started rejoicing and praising God and just giving out of hearts of praise and thanksgiving. And David, seeing the whole thing, could hardly contain it. He said, all right, just watched as they were giving to the Lord and the joy of the whole occasion. Again, looking at what Paul said, he was writing to the Corinthian church and asking them to take up an offering for the saints in Jerusalem who were suffering real poverty. And he said, collect it before I get there. I don't want any collections made while I'm there. But he said, as every man has purposed in his own heart, so let him give. Not out of necessity and not grudgingly, because God loves a cheerful giver, and the word cheerful in Greek is hilarious. God loves a hilarious giver. He wants you, when you give, to be hilarious. He wants your giving to be a hilarious experience. And God is blessed when we give hilariously to Him. Let me say, if you cannot give hilariously to God, you're really better off not giving at all. It should never be grudgingly. It should never be out of necessity, only with a heart of rejoicing. It should be a celebration of joy. Now, as David saw the people giving so joyfully unto the Lord, verse 10, David blessed the Lord before all the congregation. And he said, blessed be thou, Lord God of Israel, our Father, forever and ever. He was overwhelmed at what God was doing in his heart and in the hearts of the people. He said, thine, O Lord, is the greatness and the power and the glory and the victory and the majesty. For all that is in the heaven and in the earth is yours. David recognized that it all belongs, Lord, to you. And then he says down here just a little further, that you are the one that has given to us the riches and the honor that we have. You reign over all. And your hand and your power and your might is the one that's made us great. And you're the one that's given us strength. If it weren't for the Lord, I wouldn't have a thing. God gave me the energies. God gave me the strength. God gave me the wisdom. God gave me the blessings. And God has bestowed upon me these things that I have. All that I have is not because of my wisdom or my genius or my efforts or whatever. God is just blessed. David recognized that. Lord, I was just a shepherd kid. I don't know anything. And you've blessed me with these blessings, Lord. Comes from you. And he recognized God as the source and the giver of those things that he possessed. In fact, he says, who am I that I should give these things to you? You know, here you're God. You own everything. You own the whole universe. Who am I to give to you? Lord, that which I give to you is really just yours anyhow. It all belongs to you, and I'm only then giving back what is yours. Now, you see the dilemma that David faced in the psalm that we read. When he said, what shall I give unto the Lord for all of his benefits unto me? Recognizing all of these benefits that God had bestowed. Looking and seeing at all that he had, he became very conscious, God has been good to me. God has blessed me. God has provided me with wisdom and understanding and strength, and all of this comes from God. But he possesses everything. Everything in heaven and earth is his. Therefore, what can I give unto God for all of his benefits to me? You see, love always seeks to demonstrate itself by giving. Now, what can God give to show his love? God loves us so completely. What can he give to show us his love? Well, he gave his only begotten son. What can I give to show my love to God? Everything that I have really belongs to him, so whatever I give him is his anyhow, so no big deal. You know, there was a time in my life and for years when I used to look at giving with the idea of how much of my money can I afford to give to God this week? And I gave on the basis of how much I can afford to give of my money to God. But as years have gone by and my relationship has developed and grown, now my question is, how much of God's money dare I spend upon myself this week for just me? I recognize that it's his. David recognized, Lord, it belongs to you. Therefore, what can I give unto God? What can I render to God for all of his benefits unto me? And really, I can just give him my heart and give him my life. That's all that I have, really. That was, in a sense, limited, my own, because he gave it to me. But it's giving back to him. And no matter what it is that I may seek to give to God, I recognize that God is the one who gave me my life to begin with. I owe my life to him. Whatever I possess, God has given to me. I owe it all to him. And so I give back to God that which is already his anyhow. But I do so with thanksgiving, with praise. Lord, you're great. You've been good. You have everything in the whole universe. It's yours. And yet you love me. and you reached down to touch me. Who am I, O Lord, to give to you? But yet, Lord, I willingly offer you my heart, my life, my all. Take, Lord, and use it as you desire. And giving ourselves willingly unto the Lord. And thus, it was a day of joy, a day of blessing, a day of great rejoicing. And David then said, Lord, plant this in their imaginations, in the thoughts of their heart forever. Don't ever let them forgive the joy and the blessing of giving to you. Just write this indelibly, Lord, upon their hearts, this day, this special day, when they opened up their hearts to you and experienced the joy and the blessing of giving liberally unto God. Let's pray. Father, thank you for the privilege of giving, the blessing of giving, and the joy of giving to you. And Lord, take our lives. We offer them to you. Use them as you see fit. In Jesus' name, amen. Shall we stand? Let me say that the church is not in great financial need, and this message is not intended to make you feel like, oh my, you know, there must be some problems. But know this. Never let anybody deceive you into thinking that God is dependent upon you and your gifts. You are dependent upon Him and His gifts. People have things turned around. God doesn't need your support to go on. He's going to go on with or without your support. I need His support to go on. I couldn't go a day without His giving to me. Giving is a privilege, a blessing, if it is done hilariously. And so, may God bless you as you go forth this week to give God some time, to give God some of your energies, to consecrate your service unto the Lord. And as you make whatever sacrifice, how large or small, may it be done with a willing heart as an expression of love. And may you thus experience the satisfaction and the joy of having given to God. May God make this a very special week for you. In Jesus' name. The Lord bless thee.
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4: Now, we're in the book of Hebrews. Turn to Hebrews chapter 11. Champions of faith, and the champion that we're talking about today is a man named Enoch. And Enoch was a remarkable man. I want to read, first of all, from Hebrews chapter 11 and verse 5 and 6. By faith, Enoch was translated that he should not see death, and was not found because God had translated him. For before his translation, he had this testimony that he pleased God. What better could be said about you today, for me, that we just simply please God? But without faith, it is impossible to please Him. For he that cometh to God must believe that He is, and that He is a rewarder of them that diligently seek Him. Now, that's the New Testament commentary on the Old Testament story. Now, let me tell you, even before we turn to the Old Testament, what we're talking about today is walking with God. Walking with God. The title of the message, Learning to Walk with God. Now, with that in mind, turn, if you will, please, to Genesis chapter 5. Genesis chapter 5, because we're going to go back and forth from the New Testament to the Old, and from the Old Testament to the New. Now, when you read Genesis chapter 5, it kind of reads like the obituary page in the newspaper. Look, if you will, in chapter 5, verse 8, the last part of verse 8, and he died. Look, if you will, in the last part of verse 11, and he died. Look, if you will, in the last part of verse 14, and he died. He died, he died, he died, he died. What a dreary monotony. All of these people, they live, they breathe, they die. They die, they die. But there's one man. His name stands out like a gardenia in a desert. It doesn't say anything about this man dying. Look, if you will, please, in verse 21. And this is the man Enoch that we're talking about today. And Enoch lived 65 years and begat Methuselah. And Enoch walked with God after he begat Methuselah 300 years and begat sons and daughters. And all the days of Enoch were 365 years. And Enoch walked with God, and he was not, but God took him. Nothing here about his death. We learn in the New Testament that he was translated that he should not see death. And Enoch, way back over here in the book of Genesis, is a picture and a prophecy of the rapture of the church. He was just caught up to heaven without dying. You see, today we're going to see Enoch, and we're going to see the translation of the saints. Are you ready for the rapture? Are you ready for Jesus to come? Are you ready to be swept up into heaven like old Enoch was so long ago? Some glorious morning, sorrows will cease. Some glorious morning, all will be peace. Heartaches all ended, school days all done. Heaven will open, Jesus will come. I'm telling you, it's going to be glorious. Some golden daybreak, Jesus will come. Some glorious daybreak, battles all won. He'll shout the victory, break through the blue. Some golden daybreak for me, for you. Enoch pictures all of that. But the main emphasis is his walk with God. If you walk with God, you'll please God. As a matter of fact, this is what God wants of you more than anything else, and that is that you will simply walk with him. Put in your margin, Micah chapter 6 and verse 8. He hath showed thee, O man, what is good, and what doth the Lord require of thee, but to do justly, and to love mercy, and to walk humbly with thy God. And Amos 3:3 says, can two walk together except they be agreed? What a fellowship, what a joy divine, walking with our Lord. We're to be walking with God every day, every step. 365 days a year, we are to be walking with God. And that's what I want to talk to you about this morning, walking with God, because when you walk with God, you will please God. Now, what is the life that walks with God, and therefore the life that pleases God? First of all, it is a life of faith. It is a life of faith. Now notice chapter 5, verse 24. That says Genesis. And Enoch walked with God, and he was not, for God took him. That is, God raptured him. And then in Hebrews 11, verse 5, by faith Enoch was translated that he should not see death, and was not found because God had translated him. For before this, his translation, he had this testimony that he pleased God. And then the next verse says, and without faith, it's impossible to please him. Now, it's very obvious. It's very obvious that it takes faith to walk with God. To walk with God, the first step is the step of faith. And where did Enoch get his faith? Where will you get your faith? Well, the Bible tells us clearly and plainly in Romans 10, verse 17, faith comes by hearing, and hearing by the Word of God. What you hear is the Word of God. You cannot have faith without hearing from God. You cannot. You must hear from God. Now, the word here for faith comes by hearing, and hearing by the Word of God, it's not talking about the Word, the Logos, is talking about the Rhema. It is God is speaking to you personally. God is speaking to you intimately. It may be through a spirit. It may be through the Bible. But God has spoken to you. Now, you'll never walk with God. You'll never have faith until you hear from God. Sometimes we get the idea that a man like Enoch, way back here in the book of Genesis, he didn't know anything. Friend, Enoch was a prophet. Put in your margin, Jude 14. And Enoch also, the seventh from Adam, prophesied of these, saying, behold, the Lord cometh with 10,000s of his saints. You talk about a prophet. Here was a man who was a contemporary of Adam. He was a contemporary of Adam. Get that now. And he looked down through the tunnel of time, and he saw Jesus Christ coming with 10,000s of his saints. That's what the Bible says. Enoch prophesied, behold, the Lord cometh with 10,000s of his saints. Here was a man full of the Word of God. Enoch was a man who heard from God. He knew God. He became a prophet of God, and his walk was a walk of faith. Do you have that kind of faith? That's why I'm preaching this entire series on heroes of faith. I pray that when this series is over, your faith will be so rich, so strong, so true, so God-centered, that you will be able to say, Jesus Christ is a bright, living reality to me, and I walk with him, and I talk with him, and he tells me I am his own. And the voice I hear falling on my ear is his voice. Now, to walk with God is a life of faith. Got it? Okay. Now, because it's a life of faith, it's a life of fellowship. Notice again in Genesis chapter 5 and verse 22, and Enoch walked with God after he begat Methuselah 300 years and begat sons and daughters. And then notice in Hebrews 11 verses 5 and 6, the New Testament, by faith Enoch was translated that he should not see death and was not found because God had translated him. For before his translation, that is his rapture, were taken to heaven, he had this testimony that he pleased God. But without faith, it is impossible to please him. For he that cometh to God must believe that he is, and that he is a rewarder of them that diligently seek him. Enoch walked with God. To walk with God is a figure of the most intimate fellowship with God. Remember Micah 6 verse 8? He hath showed thee, O man, what is good, and what doth the Lord require of thee, but to do justly, and to love mercy, and to walk humbly with thy God. Why did God save you? Why did Jesus Christ step out of the glory, come to this earth, bathe this world with his blood? Why are you redeemed? Why are you here today? Well, you ask the average person, well, why did God save you? And they'll say, well, to serve him. Friend, if God had wanted servants, he could have gotten a lot better people than us. Angels will serve him much more obediently than we do. Angels are perfect servants if that's all he wanted, servants. Why did God save us? To be servants? No. To be scholars? No. God is not looking for scholars. God is not looking for servants. God is looking for men, women, boys, and girls who walk with him, who know him intimately. You know what sometimes frightens me is that you may sit and listen to me preach and understand what I say and not know the one I preach about, not know the Lord Jesus Christ personally. So it is a life of fellowship to walk in the light as he is in the light, and to have fellowship. Oh, how sweet to walk in this pilgrim way. Again, I would ask a question. Is Jesus Christ real to you? Third thing about this life, it is a life of faith. And friend, it is a life of fellowship, and it is a life of faithfulness. Faithfulness. Now look, if you will, in Genesis chapter 5, verse 22. And Enoch walked with God after he begat Methuselah 300 years and begat sons and daughters. 300 years, 109,500 days. Enoch walked with God day in, day out, good days, bad days, cold days, hot days, hard days, happy days. He walked with God, and he didn't do it in a monastery. He had a family. He had a job. He had a home. He had children. He had all of this. And he did not do it in some golden age, some easy age. As a matter of fact, he lived in a day of apostasy. He lived in the day that the Bible calls the days of Noah, when people were so wicked that God is getting ready to destroy the world. You say, well, Pastor Rogers, Enoch didn't have any problems. These people back in the Bible, they breathed different air than we did. No, they didn't. Don't tell me that your problems and your environment keeps you from walking with God. You say, well, Pastor Rogers, you don't know. You're a preacher. You don't have any problems. Let me give you a little poem on problems. Problems. I've got them. You've got them. Adam had them. We all have problems. Enoch had them. But Enoch walked with God for 300 years in a day of apostasy. And the Bible teaches that as it was in the days of Noah, and that's when Enoch walked with God, so will it be when Jesus comes again. You have the power to walk with God today. You have absolutely no excuse. Have you ever passed one of these big atomic power plants that produces electricity, you know, the ones with the big funnel-like coolers there and so forth? Well, in the truest sense, they do not produce power. None of them do. All they do is release the power. The power there is in the uranium. It's not produced. It is just simply released. It's in the molecular structure of this universe. You see, when you have the Lord Jesus Christ in you, you have everything you need. You have all that you need, and you have it continually to walk with God. And so, because of that, you're to be faithful. God have mercy upon you if some days you walk with God and some days you don't. Enoch walked with God for 300 years. Now, here's the next thing I want to say about walking with God. Number four, to walk with God is a life of fruitfulness. Notice again in Hebrews 11, verses 5 and 6, by faith Enoch was translated that he should not see death, and was not found because God had translated him. For before his translation, that is, before he's taken out of this world, he had this testimony that he pleased God. But without faith it is impossible to please him. For he that cometh to God must believe that he is, and that he is a rewarder of them that diligently seek him. It's so obvious this man had a testimony. This man had a testimony. He was a prophet. His walk with God spoke to the godless age in which he lived. He was a fruitful man. Again, I remind you of Jude 14, and Enoch also, the seventh from Adam, prophesied of these, saying, behold, the Lord cometh with 10,000s of his saints. Do you know when Enoch began to walk with God? Now, about the first 65 years of his life, he doesn't seem to have walked with God. There was something that happened in Enoch's life. He had a crisis. You can read about it in chapter 5, Genesis chapter 5, verse 22. And Enoch walked with God after he begat Methuselah. And Enoch walked with God after he begat Methuselah. Now, what do you know about Methuselah? Well, Methuselah lived longer than any other man ever lived. Is that not right? How many years? 969 years Methuselah lived. Nobody ever lived as long as Methuselah. Listen to it, the Word of God, and we're going to find out in just a moment that Methuselah lived for 969 years. Now, why did they name this little boy Methuselah? I've seen a lot of boys and girls named a lot of things. I've not yet ever met a man, a child named Methuselah. Doubtless somewhere in this world of many people, somebody's named a child Methuselah, but they probably don't know what the name means. Let me tell you what the name Methuselah means. It means, when he is dead, it will be sent. Can you imagine naming a child, hey, when he's dead, it will be sent. Would you get me a glass of water? That's his name. When he is dead, it will be sent. What will be sent? The flood. You see, when God is going to send judgment, he always sends warning first. Amos 3:7. Surely the Lord God will do nothing, but he revealeth his secret unto his servants, the prophets. You see, Enoch was a prophet. Enoch said, behold, the Lord cometh with 10,000s of his saints. And God also told the prophet Enoch that the flood is coming, and when your baby dies, the flood will come. Don't you imagine every time Enoch had sniffles, Methuselah had sniffles, Enoch got a little concerned. He said, son, be careful when you go out and play. Listen, this world is not going to hold together any longer than you hold together. Now you understand the reason that Methuselah lived as long as he did, 969 years. Why? Because of the patience of God. The Bible says the Lord is not slack concerning his word, as some men count slackness, but is long-suffering to usward, not willing that any should perish. It was a wicked age. It was a wicked age, and God wanted more people to be saved. And so God is saying, Methuselah, live on, live on, live on, and get. God is giving mankind one more day, one more chance. But the flood came when Methuselah died. What does that tell us? It tells us, friend, of the accuracy of the Word of God, but it also tells us something of the great love and patience of God, but it also warns us of the wrath of God. And just as it was in the days of Noah, it's going to be in our day. The flood did come. God was long-suffering. 969 years, but yet the flood came. And I want to say to this generation, even now the raging waters of God's wrath are furiously pounding against the dam of His mercy. One of these days, the dam of God's mercy will give way to the floods of God's wrath. And I don't know when it's going to be, but I know that one day, perhaps soon, Jesus is coming. So why did Enoch walk with God? I'll tell you, when he had a child, it changed him. Why? Because we have those who are coming after us. Enoch walked with God after he begat Methuselah.
6: I beg you, dads. I beg you, mothers. In the name of Jesus, walk with God. If the next 20 years change as much as the last 20 years, I don't know what the world's going to be like. I look at my little granddaughter, Brianna. If Jesus tarries, what will her life be like? Enoch walked with God after he begat Methuselah because he saw impending judgment. And his life was a life of fruitfulness. He lived for God. He pleased God. Are you walking with God? Would to God that we all had that testimony that Enoch had. Well, let me wrap this up and just simply say, like Enoch, we're waiting for the end of the age. And like Enoch, we're to be expecting the rapture. Remember Genesis 5, verse 24, and Enoch walked with God and was not, for God took him. And the Bible says in Hebrews 11, verses 5 and 6, by faith Enoch was translated that he should not see death. Not a tomb, but a translation. It was sudden. It was instant. God took him. And the scriptures that I read to you said he was not found. You know what that means? They looked for him. They couldn't find him. One of these days they're going to look for us. They're going to wonder where we are. Unsaved husbands will say, what happened to my wife? They'll go to bed that night and reach over in the middle of the night. She'll be gone. An unsaved mother will go in to change the diapers on a child. The child is gone. People on an airplane, suddenly there is no pilot. People are looking. You say, Pastor Rogers, that sounds so strange. It sounds so supernatural. You got it. Luke chapter 17, listen to it, verses 34 and 35. I tell you, in that night there shall be two men in one bed. One shall be taken and the other shall be left. Two women shall be grinding together. The one shall be taken and the other left. 1 Thessalonians 4, verses 16 through 18, for the Lord himself shall descend from heaven with a shout, with the voice of the archangel, and with the trump of God. The dead in Christ shall rise first. Then we which are alive and remain shall be caught up together with them in the clouds to meet the Lord in the air, and so shall we ever be with the Lord. This could happen at any moment. Just like Enoch was taken after having walked with God, we could be taken at any moment. And if you're left behind, if you're not saved, left behind, you march with the armies of the beast to Armageddon. The saints will have been raptured out and gone to heaven. Now, Enoch was transformed into the likeness of his Lord in a moment, in the twinkling of an eye. Why? Because he had this testimony that he pleased God. And what does the Bible say? It says without faith it's impossible to please him. Well, you say, Pastor Rogers, that's all very good and well, but how do I know it's true? How do I know it's true? Well, I'm not dependent upon me to convince you. I got on my knees and prayed. I prayed that God would anoint me with the Holy Spirit. Because, you see, I can preach truth, but only the Holy Spirit can impart truth. The Holy Spirit of God will testify to you that what I say is true. The apostle said, we are witnesses of these things, and so is also the Holy Ghost, whom God hath given to them that obey him. I'm not depending upon oratory or trickery or manipulation. Anything I can talk you into, somebody else can talk you out of. But if you want to believe, you can. Remember, faith is not wishful thinking. Faith is not name it and claim it. Faith is not a leap in the dark. Faith is taking God at his word, listening to the Holy Spirit who says, this is true. Therefore, you have no excuse. You can't say, I can't believe. For God hath dealt to every man a measure of faith. God will enable you to believe. Is faith a gift of God or something you do? It is both. Breathing is a gift of God. God gives you lungs and God gives you air, but you can smother if you wish. And I'm telling you, friend, that God has given you all you need to believe. And I promise you on the authority of the Word of God, if you would just say, Lord, speak to my heart, He'll do it. He will do it. Friend, He will do it. It's not an emotional feeling. Your emotions are the shallowest part of your nature. It is an awareness that this is true and you need Him. There's nothing better that could be said about you or me than that you walk with God, and there's nothing your children need more than a man or a father who walks with God and a godly mother who walks with God. And you say, it's too late for me. My family is hellish. And why don't you today put a new branch on the family tree? Give your heart to Jesus. Let's bow together. Let me have another moment of your time. We often hear the word saved. Believe on the Lord Jesus Christ and thou shalt be saved. What does it mean to be saved? Well, number one, it means that every sin is forgiven and buried in the grave of God's forgetfulness. Number two, it means that God, through the Holy Spirit, comes to live in us. That's not an emotional feeling. It is an awareness that God is there. Number three, it means that when we die, or when Jesus comes again, He takes us home to heaven to be with Him. Now, how are we saved? The Bible says clearly, plainly, sweetly, sublimely, believe on the Lord Jesus Christ, and you will be saved. Now, that word believe goes beyond intellectual belief. It's a Bible word that means trust. Trust it. Do it now. Say, Lord Jesus, like a child, I trust you to save me. Pray it and mean it. And if you do, write to us and let us know. And we'll send you some literature to help you get started in your Christian life.
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9: Welcome to Brad Dacus Live. I'm Brad Dacus, president and founder of the Pacific Justice Institute. Many of you say, well, what happens in California doesn't stay in California, and that is very true. So I want to talk today with an expert of what's happening in California and impacting our freedoms and liberties, and will impact your freedoms and liberties, whether you like it or not, down the road if California gets away with it. And to help me do that, I'd like to bring on the program now Jim Hicks. Jim, thank you for being on the show. You know, I was just preaching at your church this last Sunday there in Stockton, California, and that was an awesome experience. I really felt welcomed, and they only booed me, I think, seven times. But, you know, other than that, no, I'm just teasing. It was really very, very positive, and you have a really great pastor there. And what's the name of your church again?
10: Harvest Bible Church.
9: Harvest Bible Church, right there in Stockton, California. Folks, if you're looking for a church in Stockton, it's a solid church. They preach from the Word. I love the worship. And it's just a real wonderful family community. I know we had lunch afterwards. So just so you know, I already know Jim, and he's not a stranger to me. And I'm really, really pleased with the church and the opportunity I had to guest preach there. And it was so exciting to see the Holy Spirit moved. And we saw about, I'm just sort of guessing how many, about eight, I guess, hands went up after I was done preaching, who professed to have prayed the salvation prayer right afterwards.
10: Yes.
9: Yeah, I was, yeah. I tell you, this sounds funny, but I love to see people come to Jesus even more than suing Planned Parenthood. And I really love to sue Planned Parenthood, but I even more love to see people come to Jesus. And I see the Holy Spirit move the way it did. Of course, the Word is powerful, and you preach the Word, you preach the gospel. It's very simple, and to see people respond to it is just such an encouragement. So you're not just involved in your church, though. You're also involved in the, San Joaquin California Republican Assembly. I guess that's it's an organization that is it's Republican, but it's not the Republican Party. What's the difference between that?
10: Well, first of all, Brad, I want to thank you for coming to our church. Whenever you invite a guest, I've seen you speak in the public arena, but never in a church. So you kind of wonder, well, what's this going to be like? And I think you did yourself proud. You did God proud. And I think you were well received at our church. So I thank you for coming. I think you did a great job.
9: Oh, well, thank you. I appreciate that. And God, I know, like I said, the Holy Spirit moved, and I just it's just such a blessing. Sometimes people say, think to themselves, who gets, the real benefit of the message, the person hearing it or the person delivering it? And I just say, to me, I sort of feel like I'm a, it's sort of like a shower, people get the water, but I think the cold pipe that the hot water is running through gets a huge benefit as well. And that's what I feel like when I'm preaching, the cold pipe, I feel like a cold pipe and the hot water is running through it. And it's just, it's the best analogy I could come up with. But so now
10: you want me to answer that question?
9: Yeah, exactly. Yeah, so what's the California Republican Assembly? Is that the Republican Party or what is that?
10: No, it's actually far from it. Unfortunately, we are at odds with the Republican Party at times, even though we are a part of the Republican Party in the sense that we're the oldest volunteer group that has been sanctioned by the Republican Party. There's only about three or four that are. But unfortunately, in California anyway, we have seen there's been a divide in who do we elect as candidates for running for office. And we saw too many times that candidates will get elected because the Republican Party state endorses them and gets behind them, and it's not always the best candidate. It's usually quite the opposite.
9: Okay, so real quick, I want some clarity so people understand. So the established Republican Party of California –

0: they're not. If it's a law, if it's a state office, like a state representative or a state assembly member or a state senate, they don't really do anything. Obviously, they're outnumbered, but they still have a voice and they can still say something. But a lot of those Republicans don't even say anything. They
1: Yeah.
0: don't oppose what's happening. They just go along. And that's part of our problem. And our organization is more Christian oriented. We're pro-life. We believe that the heart of a man is judged by what they do and how they act. And if you're pro-choice or pro-death, what does that tell you about your heart? So that's
1: Yeah.
0: one of our litmus tests, among other conservative. Constitutionality is our big one. If you're not going to abide by the Constitution, why are you even running? Because you've got to give an oath that you're going to uphold it. And a lot of these candidates just are not doing that.
1: Wow, that's significant. I know you also deal with other issues like self-government and education. So educational choice, I guess, is something that's supported. Low taxes, free enterprise, pro-family, sanctity of life, as you mentioned, right to bear arms, anti-crime. So yeah, at least we're going to talk about some of these issues right now, in fact. So those are some interesting issues. Now, the reason I point this out, folks, is I want you to be aware that if you're frustrated that your political party, per se, is not in step with where you're at, there may be like another organization affiliated with or parallel to that political party that you can be a part of that will reflect your values. And that's what a lot of Christians are a part of, the California Republican Assembly organization. They have chapters up and down the state, and they want to get involved. They want to make sure that people who they nominate and vote for are reflective of their values, not that of an establishment party that doesn't, in the state of California at least, doesn't always reflect the values of the people who are of faith in the state of California. Now, one big hot issue in the state of California, which can affect other states across the country, is the billionaire tax. And this is going to be on the ballot. And I understand it applies to, like, how rich do you have to be? You have to be a billionaire. And if so, you get taxed 5% of on all your assets. It goes to the state treasury of California.
0: Well, Brian, this is another problem we have in California. There are so many bad bills that come out of Sacramento that's even hard to juggle them all and try to fight them all. And it's like this billionaire tax thing. No, it's not going to be a billionaire tax. It's going to be if you're $50,000, you could have a problem with it. And it's just going to be a trickle-down effect. It's just a way to get into a taxpayer's dollar again, pocket again, to try to get more dollars for the state. And the problem with this ad is that it's not a money issue with our state. It's a spending issue, and we all know that. But they're not willing to change that. They want to keep dipping into our pockets and make us pay for their malfeasance and how they spend our money. And that's just not fair. And this is just one other example of how they're going to try to get money and dress it up to look good for their constituents. And it's just not fair.
1: Yeah, I understood that the governor, Gavin Newsom, had some really nice, kind things to say about El Saeed. I'm probably mispronouncing his name. It's the Muslim activist who is the nominee to run in the general election for the Democrats in Michigan. And he's like an outright socialist, a DSA member. And I was a little surprised to some degree that Gavin Newsom did that. To support that philosophy of so many things that so many Americans are would just not favor, no matter what their political party. But I think this is a very telling of what we could see in the future with regards to radical policies like this billionaire tax, because we know that if the voters, this is going to the ballot box, this is on the ballot box this November in the state of California, if the voters approve this, the language allows the legislature to make it not just billionaires, but people with $50,000 $10,000 have to pay 5%.

0: 5%. I mean, it's that discretion is there for them to tax, and not talking about income. We're talking about taking the money out of their savings account, money they put under their bed for a rainy day. I mean, this is crazy. Now, my understanding is that a good number of billionaires and even multimillionaires have already left the state of California and taken their assets and money with them. Is that what your understanding is as well?
1: That's what I've been hearing, and it just doesn't make sense when you're in the government, especially as a top leader. Why wouldn't you recognize that? Why would you think that it's a good idea to tax a billionaire who has done nothing but bring the economy up by hiring people, creating companies? It's a negative result that they're getting from
0: Right. And
1: this.
0: I just
1: I
0: think
1: don't
0: it's not
1: understand.
0: only a negative result, it's in the short term, but in the long term, what we're talking about is, we're talking about fewer jobs or the capital, the investment's not going to be in the state of California. Who's going to want to build an apartment building in the state of California if they could just have it 5% tax on it and they have to sell the apartment building just to pay this 5% tax? That's because the legislature decided that people with that much money and assets applies to real estate, stocks. So it's really shocking to see that. And I from a Christian perspective, some people say, "Well, oh, that's okay. We're taking from the rich, giving to the poor." Well, actually, they're getting rid of the rich, pushing them out of the state so that everyone's poor. I mean, isn't that really a more accurate assessment?
1: I would agree with that. And the other thing on that billionaire tax, Brad, is how are they going to know? How are they going to know how much money you have under your mattress? Isn't this a way for them to get further and deeper into our personal lives? It's just, I just don't get it. But as far as, yeah, I agree on taking from the rich and giving to the poor. We tried that as a nation. When our nation was first founded, that's how they did things. It was a socialist. We all work together. We put our things together. We pull everything together, and then we eat and we survive. Well, that didn't work then. It's not going to work now. The lazy didn't work, and they found out that this doesn't work because only ones who are working are the motivated ones, and we're supporting the lazy. And unfortunately, that's kind of where we're at today.
0: Yeah, it is. It's a real travesty because the state of California has so much way of natural resources, and the government is like the enemy of the people when it comes to their welfare. We have places that we could drill for oil, for example, in the state of California. State of California says no, we're gonna prohibit that. Mining, yeah, we're gonna prohibit that. Agriculture, if you drive up the I-5, that's the freeway that goes up and down California, right in the middle through the San Joaquin, through the big Central Valley, including Stockton, California. It's so heartbreaking when I saw so many orchards and other places completely dead because the environmental wackos shut off the water and shut off incredible amount of agricultural production that would have been a benefit for Californians, for Americans. And then we see the jobs. It's just so hard to do business. We have fast food places that have shut down because the minimum wage is the equivalent of $32,000 a year for someone flipping burgers who's 16, 15 and a half, 16. It's crazy. So anyway, but this is economically speaking really serious. But also, I think from a Christian perspective, it's serious as well, Jim. I mean, really, isn't this stealing, right? I mean, you're not even taxing income. You're taxing what people have just to give it to someone else, and it's arbitrary. And I mean, I think it's stealing, and I can see why people would want to leave this state, just for ethical reasons.
1: Yeah, I agree with you. It's okay. I think the church or a Christian can voluntarily give, and many do, and to help. But you don't take. That's anti-Christian, and that's well. How would you? And it's anti-constitutional. One of our freedoms is right to own property. It doesn't give you the right to come and take my property. If I want to give it, that's one thing. And that's what the Christian principle is. We give. We're not set up to be taken from or to give to.
0: Yeah, and that's a really good point. You mentioned the Constitution. So the Fifth Amendment Takings Clause of the Constitution actually respects the rights of property owners. And the Bible's filled with recognition of property rights and the rights of property owners. The socialists, they want to destroy that. They want to obliterate it. But it's very important for both economic prosperity as well as doing what's right. And so, but the Constitution gives protection for property rights in the Fifth Amendment Takings Clause. I've written a number of appellate briefs on this in my earlier years. But we have to recognize that, people say, well, we have income tax. Well, the only reason we have income tax is because we amended the Constitution to allow for income tax. So that's why we have income tax. And there's nothing in the Constitution allowing for just the taking of property, because the Fifth Amendment Takings Clause says, actually, government, if you take property, it's got to be for a public purpose, like you need an easement for a power line or a water line, and you have to give fair market value. You have to pay the person for whatever you're taking from them. So anyway, this is serious. I think it's going to be challenged. My understanding in the polls right now that the majority of Californians are in favor of this billionaire tax. I don't know. What do you think? You think we're that nutty of a state that this is going to become law?
1: Unfortunately, what happens is these people, when they put these laws out there, they dress them up. They put titles on them that aren't even true. And they make it sound like, and unfortunately, our media buys into it, and that's what they promote. And it's challenging to fight against that much power and influence of the mainstream media when they're pushing the same thing, the same narrative that these people are putting on these initiatives and on these bills, which if you read them, it's not even what it is, but they dress them up and they make it look like you should vote for this, and the media gets behind it, and the sheep follow, and they do what they're told.
0: Yeah.
1: Unfortunately.
0: Yeah. No, that's also true. It's so true, and we'll see what happens there. Now, I understand there's also something else on the ballot, the Voter ID initiative. My understanding of the polls showed that this was clearly favored by both Republicans and Democrats. It's going to be on the ballot. First, what does it do?
1: Well, the main things it does is it just allows you to have, it requires you to have identification when you go in to vote. You show your ID. And that you have to show proof of citizenship when you register to vote. We've seen too many times that there's been fraud in both of those areas, especially in the registration with our Secretary of State. That's been proven. Right here in Lodi, we had one guy that was running for city council. He was arrested, and the police came into him, and there was like 70 different ballots on his table, all that he got through registering through the same email address, or somehow he got all these people registered, 70 of them for
0: but
1: one
0: they
1: person.
0: Didn't exist.
1: That's just one.
0: But they really didn't exist, did they? These people.
1: No, well, some did. Some were, I think, relatives, but a lot of them didn't even exist, as far as I understand.
0: Wow. So was he?
1: Do it
0: right. He wasn't prosecuted, was he?
1: Yes, he was. Actually, he was found guilty. But you don't hear the mainstream. Probably nobody knows it because the mainstream doesn't pick it up.
0: Yeah, I know. I wish they did, because I want people to understand there's consequences for voter fraud. And so I'm glad to hear that he was prosecuted and convicted. Now, this voter ID initiative, what you said makes total sense. You have to have your ID in order to vote, and in order to register, you have to have proof of citizenship. That's not a hard thing to do, especially if you have a driver's license. It's right there. So what about, or your birth certificate, what about the idea, though, that this may not pass? And I've heard some people think that it may not actually even pass. Those who like to encourage voter fraud would love for this to go down and not pass. Why is there a chance that this wouldn't pass if people polled clearly favor this kind of protection against voter fraud?
1: It's the deception that they're doing and the title to it. They're putting it out there as Voter Suppression Act, something to that effect. And then it's been challenged in court. And obviously the court sided with our Mr. Bonta and said, no, it's okay to write this description that way, even though it's totally misleading and it's totally one-sided. And a lot of people will just they'll just read the title. They won't even read through what it is, or they won't read the rebuttals or the comments about it. They read the title, and that's how they vote. And that's unfortunately how they're trying to circumvent the will of the people who are in a vast majority would like to see these things happen, but they're have a narrative otherwise when they put together the title on it.
0: Yeah, they say Suppression Act. Well, it's to fight fraud. So where's the suppression? Someone who's, you say here, who's not a citizen or illegal, they won't be able to vote. That's not suppressing. That's just protecting the process from fraudsters, from people who are trying to lessen the rights and value of law-abiding citizens who do vote lawfully and respect for the law. So this is this is really important. You know, I hope it passes. If it does, that'd be a positive thing. And I think a lot of people are behind it. We have any commercials yet going either way on this proposition on the ballot?
1: I don't watch a lot of TV. The reason being is because it's a lot of negative stuff out there. So I can't tell you if there's been any out there. I haven't seen any personally. But I will mention this, Brad. It's so asinine that people would think that way. You got Mr. Mondami in New York set up these grocery stores. How do you get the groceries? Show an ID, two proofs of ID in order to prove that you're a real New York resident and allowed to get these groceries. That's hypocrisy. I'm sorry.
0: Yeah. Yeah, it is. Well, also getting on an airplane, you have to have your ID. These are basic things. Well, we talk about elections. We're talking about electing people to office, to have authority from the president, the Senate, the House of Representatives, school board members. I mean, these are our leaders. Our leaders are our country. They steer the direction of our country and hopefully respect the Constitution. So if we don't protect it, then we don't protect our country. And that's, I think, much more important than going to a socialized grocery store in New York or hopping on a plane. The consequences are huge. So this is very important. Folks, stay tuned because, if it doesn't pass, shame on those on the left who are governing the state of California, the governor, Gavin Newsom. He's opposed to this, I understand. He doesn't want to protect against fraud. I guess he loves fraud. So pay attention to this. And then also, if it does pass, though, I think, Jim, if this does pass, then this is going to send a loud message to other states that, hey, if California can pass this, then your state can pass this and help promote integrity at the ballot box. This is a very, very important. Well, folks, we return. We're going to talk about some other issues shaking California and potentially the nation when we return right after this.
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0: Welcome back, folks. 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Also, folks, we've got a great big gala coming up. It's our Celebration of Justice. It's set for October 17th. We have Emily Campagno. She's from Fox News. You see her all the time on Fox. She's going to be our keynote speaker, but we also have Ray Comfort, Todd Starnes. I'm also speaking. 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Just go to our website, pji.org. It's going to be in Orange County, California, in Anaheim at the J.W. Marriott Hotel, pji.org, pji.org. All right, now I'd like to welcome back to the program Jim Hicks, who is not just a person who's involved in his church, but also someone who is involved in his community and politics. You know, Jim, some people say, you know, people like Jim, they really shouldn't be concerned about politics and who's elected and the issues. They should just share the gospel. They should just go to door, you know, and not ever put out a flyer for a candidate or anything like that. They should just share the gospel, and that's what we're here for. What say you?
1: Well, unfortunately, Brad, a lot of the churches and a lot of the pastors of our churches have that same opinion. I don't share it. I believe that, yes, number one is sharing the gospel. But also, if you're not involved politically in the public square, I'm not sure you're going to be able to share the gospel much longer. And the reason for that is we've seen where we've come. It used to be the Bible was one of the main textbooks in our schools. Now it's gone. Prayer used to be a big part of our schools. It's gone. I don't even know if they say the Pledge of Allegiance anymore, but we see this history revisionism that's rampant in our schools these days, that now we're into these people, these young people who have been taught this stuff are now of age to run for office, and that's what we're seeing in the DSA movement, those types of movements, is these guys have been trained and they've been indoctrinated, and that's why one of our big pushes is get out of the public schools. If you can homeschool. And if you can't, then there's other options. Hopefully we could have a voucher system at some point. That would be a good thing. But I agree. Number one is we need to preach the gospel. But I believe that the gospel and politics are not like water and vinegar. They're more like they come together synergistically to help move our nation forward. Mm. And that's what I think about being involved in politics. You don't do away with one to have the other. You do them both, and you do the best you can with both of them. I had a friend of mine that said something recently. Actually, I think it was yesterday. He said, joy is in obedience to what God's calling you to. And that's so true. And yeah, he calls us to spread the gospel. But he also calls us to occupy while we're here until he comes. What does that mean? That means we try to further his kingdom. We try to make sure our government is run the way it should, protecting our rights, not giving us our rights. And that's why we need to be involved in the public square. You know, Brad, we're involved in that. We sent out 230 or 200 and some letters to churches here locally, inviting them to come here and you speak. So far, we have 26 that have responded, and that's only 10 churches. And that's sad when I think about it. We were inviting them to come to learn, what can you do legally as a pastor of your church to help get back the public square? Because when the church vacated the public square, what happened? Satan came in and took it over. That's why we see all the DEI, all the Islamic, all the LGBTQ stuff, all the socialism stuff coming in and filling that vacuum, which was once occupied by Christian values. That's our problem.
0: Hmm. Yeah, I agree with everything you just said. It's actually, like I said, it's part of our testimony as Christians. And, you know, when we're silent, it's deafening. I know during Nazi Germany, many people don't realize this, but about 1/6 of the churches during Nazi Germany were pro-Adolf Hitler, pro-Nazi, pro-Adolf Hitler. 1/6 of the churches, just 1/6, spoke out against the tyranny of Adolf Hitler and what he was doing and taking the Jews, and they spoke out. 1/6. So 1/6. What about the others? The other 2/3? They were silent. And because they were silent, bombs would not only fall on Germany, but also fell upon the churches and the testimony of the church to this day. Their silence is deafening to so many people in Germany who say, they shrug their shoulders and say, yeah, I don't need whatever your church has to say. I saw what you didn't say. And it's also our testimony to the Jewish people. It was horrific because as far as they're concerned, it's the Christians that killed them because the Christians were silent. As a general rule, the churches were silent. So we need to speak up. There are really major issues that are on the ballot that candidates are talking about that are not gray issues. You have some things that are gray. Should we have, you know, income tax at, you know, 15%, 20%? I mean, I get that. Should we have, you know, whatever. There's different issues. But things like laws that allow children to be taken from families because the family won't encourage gender confusion, and the government's going to take the child and cut off baby body parts of the child to, you know, we have that in California. We have it in states like California. And you know, what about as far as abortion? States like California say you can, and a lot of blue states say you can have abortion all the way up to the moment the baby is about to be born. You can have their throat slit killed. I'm just being a little graphic but to make it really clear to people what we're talking about here. And you can, and a parent can do that for any reason. They can have their precious baby killed. Maybe they thought, oh, I thought it was a boy. It's a girl, or vice versa. Kill it. That's how sick and evil some of these states are, and the leaders of those states. And when we are silent, as it says in Ezekiel 3:18, the blood is on our hands when we're silent, when we're silent about the wicked. So I just want to hit on that really hard, folks. We need to register and vote, and we at Pacific Justice can help churches out there, your church, folks, wherever it may be, to have a voter registration table. It's legal. It's easy. It's not hard. A lot of pastors go, oh, I don't know how to do this, or, oh, I'm afraid of what people may think I'm being political. No, you're just teaching them to be a good citizen and to not violate Ezekiel 3:18. And let not the blood be on your hands, pastor, for being silent and not encouraging your people to vote. Anyway, so.
1: That's good, Brad. Could I add one more, couple more things?
0: Yeah, please do.
1: We talk about back in German Nazi times, it's Dietrich Bonhoeffer, I believe this, he said something about to do nothing in the face of evil is in itself evil. And that's where our churches are today.
0: Right.
1: They're doing nothing. They're not stopping anything. They're not standing up against good case in point. Since nobody is responding to our letters, we made phone calls. My wife called one of these churches, and they said, no, we believe in gay rights. We're what? It's like, where are you? It's like, and then another one responded, because our letter says in there that we're kind of fighting against LGBT, the convergence of LGBTQ, Islam, socialism. When you think of that, what do they, what one thing do those three ideologies have in common? They don't like Christians. Christians are in their way of taking over. Otherwise, they have no other common interest. If you're a gay in an Islam country, you're going to be killed.
0: Right.
1: So it just doesn't make sense other than that. And that's, I just wanted to mention that.
0: You're right. It's demonic.
1: We're trying to get churches to, we want, the reason why some of these organizations like the gay organizations and Islamic organizations are successful is because they're unified. They stand together. 95% of Islam will vote for a person that's of their faith just because of the person that's in their faith. That's not the way Christians are. Why can't we as churches, as pastors, come together to learn what we can do to help? Why can't we be unified? I don't get it.
0: Yeah. You know, the interesting thing is also is that, you know, Christians, we don't want the opposition killed or silenced. You know, we don't want them, you know, we don't want them taking over our schools and having our public schools become indoctrination places for hating Jews and or hating Christians or promoting sexuality or sexual lifestyles that violate what most parents would want or think is best for their child. These are real commonsensical issues. But those groups that you mentioned, oftentimes they do want to silence Christians. They want us, they want to persecute us. And so that's why it's real important that we vote to protect our freedoms. And at the same time, we don't respond the same way they do, of course, but we reach out with the love of Christ to connect with them that they might understand there's a different way of living than to hate and to try to destroy people, and especially Christians and people of faith or the Jewish faith as well. Now, let's talk about voter fraud. This has become a really hot issue on a federal level. I know the vice president is working on fighting voter fraud and also specifically, of course, fraud in general. But voter fraud is a real problem that we have in this country. Most Americans, you know, they're pretty outspoken against voter fraud. What about the Save America Act? This is a federal legislation, unlike the Voter ID Initiative, which is in the state of California. The Save America Act, why is that important? Why do we need to have the Save America Act? And maybe, and why is that something that maybe our senators should be willing to suspend the filibuster in order to get passed?
1: I totally agree. They should suspend the filibuster to do that because they voted on it recently, and what I understand is it failed, I think 54 to 48 or something to that effect, which still you had a majority, but the minority was able to prevail in that situation. And we all know that if the tables were reversed and the Democrats in control, they would do away with the filibuster without a blink of the eye. Because it makes sense, actually. Why should the minority control? That's not democracy. And I know we're a republic, but we're a democratic republic.
0: Yeah.
1: So that doesn't make sense to me. And I think it should be. I hope that they continue to take it up and they don't let it die at that. But it needs to pass. And one of the main components of that, and I think our president is correct, is the fraud that's rampant in the mail-in ballots. You cannot think that you can mail every registered voter a ballot and think that there isn't going to be some problem with that. Nobody in their right mind can actually think that's true.
0: Now,
1: there's too many ways that can.
0: Yeah. Now, I know, for example, last election, I believe it was in Las Vegas, there were a little over 3,800 deceased people that voted. I mean, it's just shocking the number of how wide-scale the fraud is all across the country. And what really bothers me is, you know, the district attorney, or excuse me, the Department of Justice, the Attorney General, you know, he's come out and they're trying to work with the states and say, hey, we want to see your voter rolls. We want to, with AI, we can check and find out if these are U.S. citizens or not. Well, turns out red states are saying, sure, here's the voter rolls. You can use AI and find out who's a lawful U.S. citizen and not guilty of a prior felony because they're prohibited from voting, or from another, you know, they're an immigrant or, heaven forbid, an illegal alien. So red states are saying, yeah, we respect the law. We want only law-abiding people who are legally allowed to vote. But the blue states and governors of blue states, like California, like Illinois, Washington, Oregon, Massachusetts, you name it, they're saying, oh, no. We don't want you to look at our voter rolls. What they're really saying is, we don't want you to find out how massively we've been defrauding the American people by allowing people who are not lawful to vote, and in so doing, dilute the voice of the lawful voters and citizens of this country. That's what we're facing. And, you know, so that's what happens. We have mail-in voting. It makes it all the easier. And this would basically say, no mail-in voting unless there's some exceptions. Say you're disabled, you're going to be out of town. I mean, it's very reasonable, right? So I don't know if it's going to pass or not, but, you know, they need to take a vote on it. And Senator Thune, the majority leader of the Senate, needs to put on the pressure and do what it takes to get this passed. Because if we don't pass it, as far as I'm concerned, the integrity and of our voting process is hanging in the balance. And if people don't trust the voting process and they know that fraud is massive, which we do to a great degree, a lot of people are going to say, why vote? It's just a big scam. And then they'll say, you know what? If we can't have our voice heard with the ballot box because fraud is so rampant, as it is in places like California, then some will say, you know what? I'm going to find another way to have my voice heard. Maybe taking the law into my own hands. Maybe forming underground groups, doing whatever for their interests. We don't need that. We don't need chaos. We need law and order, and you can't have law and order unless you have a system that has integrity, a voting system that has integrity. That's my two cents. What say you?
1: That's well said. I totally agree 100%. And it's like, why wouldn't you want to look at your voter rolls? It's almost like, what are you hiding? It's kind of like when they questioned Dr. Fauci, and he said he pled the fifth 111 times. It's kind of like, well, okay, if I don't say, I'm not going to incriminate myself. Well, that's true, but it doesn't also reveal anything. And so if you hide your voter rolls from being looked at, it doesn't reveal anything, but also it continues to hide stuff. And I guarantee you, California is a whole lot redder than the nation thinks. Yeah, we got the big cities that are totally blue, but even those I think are much redder than what is the truth. It's just that we've got too much suppression of our votes, like you mentioned, because of all these other votes that shouldn't even be there.
0: Classic example of this is the LA mayor's race. And the votes came in on election day, and it was obvious that Spencer, I guess, had won, right? I mean, it was obvious. He had the margin. In fact, the candidate that was number three, the third candidate, she conceded. She goes, yeah, she knew she had lost. But then what happens? So California allows votes to come in after election day. Suddenly, big bulks of votes came in after the election. And they counted, and sure enough, that third place person suddenly went up and beat Spence. And so now we have two radical leftists, pro-socialists, who are going to be running the general election, and the voice of the people of Los Angeles were not heard because what is to many very obvious fraud. So, people, we need to take this seriously. And one thing you need to make it seriously is to vote and also to support the Save America Act, so we can preserve our country from becoming a crooked, fraud-ridden banana republic. We don't want that, because when that happens, we lose a lot. We lose our freedoms. Our economy goes to tanks. Capital leaves our country, just like it does in other corrupt countries that don't have real bona fide elections. Todd Blanche, I understand, he's going to be sworn in. And many people are pretty excited about that, because he seemed like he has a strong pressure that he's putting against fraud. And I think a lot of people out there are sort of concerned that if they've committed crimes and fraudulent activity and embezzlement with government money during the pandemic, that they're going to get prosecuted. Do you think this is going to be a solid sign that we have a new sheriff in town, if you will, since the former administration, when it comes to the Department of Justice?
1: We can only hope, Brad. I mean, I'm like most Americans. You see the problem, you see the villains, you see the ones that are getting away with this, and it seems like they never get prosecuted, other than if you're a Trump supporter and you go to jail. But none of the other ones ever get prosecuted, and that's kind of frustrating. But according to what you said yesterday in your sermon to us, it's not us to judge the result. Ours is to do what we can, and God will bring about the result. One way or another, he's going to make it happen. And I think Todd's going to be a great proponent for the America First agenda, and trying to tramp out some of this stuff that's just blatantly illegal, and hopefully cut down on fraud. But time will tell whether he can do that.
0: You know, another big issue in California is pending legislation that would protect criminals from prosecution. Now, give you a little history. You used to have three strikes and you're out. And that was very effective, actually. You commit three crimes, three felonies, boom, life in prison, done. Well, then we got a little soft on that in California. And we said, no, in fact, let's make it easy for people to commit crimes and get away with it. Steal up to $950 worth of goods from a jewelry store, wherever. You don't get prosecuted. You get your hand slapped, no problem. Well, Californians then came back and said, it was a proposition, I think it was 36 or 32, said, we don't like that, and we want to make it so people can be prosecuted and held accountable for stealing and theft. So that passed. Well, now there's a bill to try to protect the criminals again, and this is what it would do. It tries to get around the proposition that the voters passed, trying to hold people accountable. And it says, if you commit a crime, like, you know, a theft, this kind of criminal activity, then you can go and we'll put you through this kind of counseling program, rehab program, so you learn not to do it again. And then it won't go on your record. And if it doesn't go on your record, then it doesn't count as a strike, and you're off the hook. And what if you do another crime? You steal some more? No problem. You just go through this little program over here again and again and again. And they're never held accountable. So crime is going to flourish like crazy. My understanding, if this becomes law, my understanding it's going to be headed to the governor's desk probably. And we'll see if Governor Gavin Newsom signs this criminal protection legislation. But, it's scary when you realize people and their safety in the state of California is becoming more and more threatened, when we have laws that make it easy for people to commit crimes and not have any real consequences.
1: Also, part of that is, once we do get a good bill passed here in California, a lot of what we see is it never gets funded. A good example of that, I think it was Prop 36, the one that was going to curtail this $900 thieving thing, that would be okay. Well, that takes some funding to get that all in place. Well, it never did get in place, so it's kind of in limbo at this point. The other one thing I wanted to also mention it on the Save Act is why wouldn't these blue states want to have their roles looked at? And it's like you said, it's just because they want to protect, they want to keep it the status quo. They're winning, even though they're cheating, they're winning. So why would they want to change that? We have to force the change.
0: Yeah, they want voter fraud. They that's why. And it's real obvious. Why else? They say, well, if you have to have an ID, then some people won't be able to vote. It's going to hurt people who are people have IDs. It's like saying airlines. What is it? Airlines, you can't require IDs because what about these poor people over here who can't get an ID or it's – no. We say, no, you have to have an ID. Safety is too important for people who fly. Voting, no, you have to have an ID.
1: Has mail-in ballots to all the registered voters. I don't think there's any. And we're supposed to be the leader of the world.
0: Yeah, I know. At least when it comes to the symbol of freedom and Democratic Republic and all that. Yeah, I know. It's really concerning. It really is. So we'll see what happens there. Now, also, something else I thought was interesting is I think it's pending legislation. It would basically say that pedophiles, people on the pedophile list, can run for office. And if this becomes law, my concern is we could have a legislator, say in Sacramento, California, state capital, and he'd have to leave the room if, of course, if you're a pedophile, you have to keep your distance from little children. So if you have children to come in and tour the legislative session or whatever, you know, they say, I can't vote on this bill. There's children here in the set, you know, I got to leave. But, you know, I think it's just, it's really sad because when we, you know, God gives grace and gives healing, but there is something when it comes to allowing people on the pedophile list to become our leaders. And what about interns? What about college interns, high school interns? I mean, people visiting the legislature. Anyway, it's a real concern, but we just have so much legislation that's protecting criminals. I know we had a kidnapper protection bill signed into law by Governor Gavin Newsom. It says you can kidnap a child from another state and bring them to California and you won't be prosecuted if the reason you kidnapped the child, took a minor child, was to enable the minor child to have body parts cut off so they can try to look like a different gender. That's actually that's the law in California right now. That is actually the law. So these are some really concerns. And then we also have what's called sanctuary cities. I call them their criminal enablement. Criminal protection cities that want to protect criminals, people who are violating the law, and the cities want to prevent them from being arrested by federal law enforcement for violating federal law. It's insane. I understand Bakersfield is actually considering becoming a, quote, sanctuary city or a criminal enablement or criminal protection city. Very, very disturbing, and I think people need to speak up. Your final words.
1: Yeah, on the sanctuary city issue, again, we have biased reporting. I mean, all they do is a report on the instances where maybe there was a mistake made. I don't even know if they're true, but they do report on those, and they put them full force out there in the media. But they don't report on the ones that were taken that may have committed egregious crimes against someone. I mean, you don't hear about it. And they don't. Right. You don't hear about, well, okay, this sheriff refused to release a illegal immigrant who is a criminal into the hands of ICE. They put him into the public. Okay, now ICE, you go find him. How does that help?
0: Insane.
1: It creates a problem in the public sector that shouldn't have ever been there in the first place. They should have just handed him over, let him go through the process, and deal with it.
0: Right. If they're guilty, okay. If they're not, they'll be found not guilty. You don't have. Yeah. Anyway, but we'll just hopefully pray that as Christians, we will stand up and support law enforcement when they're going after people who are violating the law, who are criminals, and that's exactly what they're doing. One way or the other, we need to let our voice be heard and not be deceived. Hey, God bless you, Jim. Appreciate you, and keep up the great work.
1: God bless you too, Brad. Thank you so much. It was a pleasure.
0: So, folks, there you have it. It's our God-given freedoms we're talking about. Now, let's choose to keep them. I'm Brad Dacus, president and founder of the Pacific Justice Institute. Let's continue the fight for your freedoms.
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5: Welcome to Behind the Cameras. And this little update is for the month of August to see what's going on here at his channel. And friends, as you know, behind me here, I'm out at our SoCal soundstage, and they're setting up for a production. And this kind of gives you an idea. I told them, just turn a camera around, because they're working over on that section over there, and way over. They've got the stuff going on over there. And this back is the staging area where you prepare for your program. You sit down and you do a talk through with your guests, and then you go to the particular set. We have three sets out here. We have the World News Briefing set for Tom Hughes, and then we have my Pray for a Miracle set, and then we have the talk style set. And then we can move sets around for little special productions. But for this month, for those of you that know Jan Markell, go to her gallery. She has a show for August, and it's with Michelle Bachman. And I'm telling you, Michelle explains so clearly about communism and socialism and what is going on in America. Because, friends, I've never been very much concerned, and you know I'm not political. I'm just 100%, how can we proselyte the gospel, and what country can we get into to share the message of Jesus? And I let the politicians do what the politicians do. But I have had the privilege to travel in countries almost in every part of the world, and I know what communism looks like, and I know at the end results. I remember in Romania, when we were able to go there after the communism fell, do you know that I found out that the little kids, when they go to bed at night, they stuff food between their cheeks to make sure they have enough food for the next day, and so the parents always make sure they take the food out so the kids don't choke when they're sleeping. I mean, who'd ever think of it? And when you go to the stores, it's like there was some kind of stocking problem. They're just empty. Or they just have one item, and it's just going down the shelf. And we're starting to see that with this communism that is taking effect in America. And, friends, it's partially our fault. It started in the 90s with the schools. When they centralized schooling, they no longer taught the kids about the greatness of the country and the uniqueness of the United States. And so these kids are growing up to not have much respect for the country. If you don't have respect and you don't know your history, it's easy to change them over to a new system. And socialism, the problem is it promises you everything and gives you nothing. So, friends, we really have to pray about that. But you can tune in, see that with Jan Markell, with Michelle Bachman. In fact, Jan said that she is going to start taping, she's hoping, a program every 2 weeks. And remember, Jan retired, and we thought we weren't going to get any more of Jan, but all of you just kept hitting her with emails. Jan, we need you. Jan, we need you. So she's really enjoying it, and I think she's doing a great job, because we've got a few on the Ruku Gallery with her of special guests, and they're very informative. Another thing on our Ruku, I only got a few more minutes here. Ruku, we just updated the app again, and so now on Roku, you have galleries for some of your favorite programs, so you can see like 2 or 3 or 4 weeks on your Roku app. And friends, pray for Israel. We have to do some upgrades there. We have to put an indoor studio. We have outdoor studio. We need an indoor studio. Pray for us, because this is something we have to do, and it's very difficult to do things over there. They're extremely costly. It's time for me to go. I'll give you a little bit more behind the scenes. And may God richly bless all of you. Tell a friend about His channel. God bless.
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Well, hello there, and welcome to another episode of Today's Bible Questions. I'm your host today, Todd Hampson, and I'm really excited about tackling these questions that you've sent in. If you would like to have your question answered on a future episode, you can simply text your question to 714-815-7097, and we'll get that answered for you on an upcoming episode. Well, today is this is going to be another great episode, I think, not because I'm answering the questions so much, but because you have sent in some amazing questions, and these cover a wide gamut of topics and application. So I think anybody watching today is going to get a lot out of this. Some of these are heartfelt, some of these are kind of real-world stuff, and some of them are theological in nature and require a little bit of Bible study and looking at some verses. So anyway, something for everybody. I think you'll all get something out of today. So stick with me the whole half hour and let's dive in. This first question is from Carolyn from Northern California. And this is one of those, I mentioned there'd be some heartfelt questions. This is one of those really heartfelt questions. I don't know if this is coming from a place of experience in her family or just a question that she had, but it's one that a lot of people have thought about, probably every believer has wondered. And her question is this: when a person commits suicide, do they go to heaven? And that's a great question, because there I have heard teaching that says anybody who commits suicide is going straight to hell. Or they say that's the unforgivable sin, which it's not. That's a whole different thing. That's claiming during the time of Jesus that the miracles that Jesus did were done in the power of Satan instead of Jesus. So that, I don't believe people can commit that sin anymore. But the unpardonable sin is not suicide. But it brings up a deeper question, and it's the real question is, does the person know the Lord? The person who committed suicide, did they know the Lord? And some people will say, well, if they knew the Lord, they wouldn't have committed suicide. That's not necessarily true. To be sure, suicide is a sin. It is murder, self-murder. You're killing someone who's created in the image of God, yourself. But the sad thing is, when that does take place with someone who's a believer, and I've over the years, I've known, not directly, but indirectly, a few believers who have taken their own life for various reasons. And it's always a victory for the enemy, and a sad thing for the church and the believers, because somehow Satan tricked them into thinking that their situation was so hopeless they had no other choice. But here's the thing: we're all clay. Even as believers, none of us are perfect. We're all, if God were to turn us over to Satan, or God were to take his hand of protection back, or we were to put ourselves in a terrible position where we're opening ourselves up to great attacks from the enemy, we could become hopeless as well. So we need to guard against that. It's also a reminder, we need to make sure we are encouraging other believers, that we're living in community with other believers, we're involved in a church, we're connected with other believers, because we encourage one another. You could probably, if you've lived enough life, you can probably remember several times

You've heard people say, God won't give you anything you can't handle. There's no verse that says that. As a matter of fact, there's a lot of cases in Scripture. Paul specifically says there's a couple things he couldn't handle, but God saw him through it. God made a way through it, but we can't handle a lot of the things that come to us in life. So, but all that to say, it does happen even with Christians. I would like to think, I don't know the metrics or the statistics, I would like to think that the rate of suicide in Christian circles is much, much lower because we have so much hope in Christ, because we have so much hope in our future to be anchored to, so much to look forward to. Whereas people who don't know the Lord, think about people who are secular in nature, who are naturalists, who believe the universe is here by accident with no purpose, no meaning, no ultimate morality, no answering to God, that your life really doesn't matter at all. I think there's a much higher rate of suicide with people who come from that line of thinking. And we need to rescue them as well with the gospel, with telling them the fact that Jesus loves them and died for them and wants a relationship with them and that they do have hope for the future. So once again, this kind of opens up a bigger question. But to answer the question directly, just to make sure I answer this for Carolyn, is if a Christian commits suicide, they're still going to heaven. Not something I recommend. I'm sure you there's better ways, and the wake of pain that people leave behind when they do that is horrific. But no sin, if you're a true believer, no sin will keep you from heaven. So that's an important thing to keep in mind. But we need to do everything possible to keep people from making that momentary terrible decision because they feel like they have no hope. But it does happen from time to time, sadly. It shouldn't if we're in community with other believers. So anyway, I wanted to spend a little time there because that's a heavy, weighty question. I want to make sure we address that with everything that we had. If you're just joining us and want to know how to get your question answered on a future episode, you can text your question to the number below on your screen, 714-815-7097. And this next question is from Randall from Tennessee. Thank you, Randall. And Randall says, how will we, in our glorified bodies, appear to those in the millennium that do not have glorified bodies? So, and he has another part to the question. So we've been over this on a few episodes, but in case you didn't see those episodes, in the future millennial kingdom, those of us from the church age who will have been raptured and got our glorified bodies will then return with the Lord at the end of the tribulation period and then enter the kingdom in our glorified bodies along with the believing survivors of the tribulation period who are still in their natural bodies. So it's kind of like a Chronicles of Narnia thing. There'll be different kind of beings and angels and all kinds of stuff. But we'll be there in our glorified bodies. Surviving believers from the tribulation will be there in their natural bodies. And he asks the question, how will we appear to them? Will we look a lot different from others in the millennial kingdom? Just wondering. Thank you very much and God bless. That's a great question to wonder. I think we've all wondered that. And we could always speculate a little bit, but I think when we get our cues from Scripture, there's one particular thing we can look at, and it's what did Jesus's resurrected body look like? So if you remember, after the resurrection, Jesus could veil his appearance. Remember, he was walking along with the two on the road to Emmaus, and they didn't realize what was Jesus until they got back to the house and he broke bread, and then suddenly they saw who he was. Jesus also was on the side of the beach when Peter and them were out fishing again, and when he first spoke, they didn't quite know who it was, but then they realized that it was Jesus. Then there's the account where they're in their upper room hiding, and Jesus shows up in the middle of the room without walking through the doors, and he says, "Peace be with you," and they all immediately knew it was Jesus. Also, we have the account of the Mount of Transfiguration, where Peter, James, and John saw Jesus, Moses, and Elijah. They knew who Moses and Elijah were, even though they had never seen them before. They never saw a picture of them, never saw any video of them. They had no idea to know who they were, but they intuitively knew who they were. And they looked human. Now, did they have kind of a glow about them? There's some indication of that there's a different glory that people have in their glorified spiritual bodies. But maybe that's not all the time. So based on all

0: all those different instances of Jesus and the Mount of Transfiguration, I tend to believe we'll look like ourselves. We'll just be able to do more things. And also, I do believe in our glorified bodies we'll look like the best version of ourselves. So probably won't have gray hair or wrinkles. We'll probably be look like we're around 30 years old. Adam and Eve were created as adults. Jesus started his ministry when he was about 30. That's kind of the prime of life, if you think about it. So I think that we'll all look like that, and we'll look essentially the same, but maybe there are some ways. For sure we'll be able to do different things in our glorified bodies. We'll be able to travel at the speed of thought. We'll be able to show up in a room without walking through doors. The same things that Jesus did, our bodies will be like his. So I think they'll know we're glorified, and we'll be able to demonstrate that in different ways. But I think they'll know that it's us, and we'll look essentially the same, but with an upgrade. We'll look much better, Lord willing, and thank you, Lord. Someone said that with the rapture, we'll have an uplift followed by a facelift. So we'll be caught up, and we'll be changed into our glorified bodies. So good stuff to think about. Great question, Randall. This is another good question. Aramaic is in a small part of the Bible. What is Aramaic? Is it the same as Arabic? That's a great question. So the Bible was written, just to kind of backfill that a little bit, in three different languages. It was written in Hebrew, Aramaic, and Greek. So in the Old Testament, obviously Hebrew was Jewish. Aramaic was another Semitic language, but it was more related to Gentile nations. The Babylonians used it, that kind of thing. For example, in the book of Daniel, there are sections that were written to and about Gentile things. Those sections are written in Aramaic. Then where Daniel records prophecies that were for the Jewish people, it's all written in Hebrew. So the language used gave us an indicator of the original audience it was for. So think of Aramaic as the Greek of the Old Testament. Then we get to the New Testament, and we have Greek, which is more of a Gentile language, and Hebrew was still used. But also, to complicate matters a little more, they used, the New Testament believers also used the Greek version of the Old Testament called the Septuagint. So they were proficient in Greek as well. So it was kind of a Hellenized world, which means like a Greek culture that the Roman Empire had, and the Greek language was used primarily. And then in Jerusalem and in that area, Hebrew was also still used and studied and that kind of thing. So yeah, that's a great question, but it is not Arabic. They're probably, I don't know Arabic. Actually, I don't know Aramaic either, but they're, since they're both from the same region, there may be some similarities. But to answer the question, Aramaic is not Arabic. Those are two different things, but there may be some similarities and some overlaps just because they all come from that ancient group of languages. But great question. And again, pushes us deeper into scripture. As I mentioned, I didn't know that about the book of Daniel until I was studying the book of Daniel to write a book on it, The Nonprofit's Guide to the Book of Daniel. And that's where I first learned that there were sections that were in Aramaic and sections that were in Hebrew. And those kind of gave you a telltale sign of who the audience was originally for those different sections. But great question, and hopefully I answered that for you. We'll dive into another one, and this is one that's more of somewhat speculation, but it's one that is worth thinking through, and we've heard posed and mentioned in a lot of different circles, and it has to do with the age of accountability. It says, what is this question about? Does it have to do with sin against God? Is this the accountability that I share with people about sin? First, I believe in the age of accountability is when we are, for the first time, we said no to an adult. And I'm piecing together some things here. The way this is written is a little bit difficult. But so it sounds like the primary question is, what is the age of accountability? When is that? And do we have evidence for that in Scripture? So there's no verse in Scripture that talks about an age of accountability. There are some religious circles that talk about that, but nowhere in Scripture is it mentioned an age of accountability. But in Scripture, there is the principle that people are responsible for what they know and comprehend. And that for sure, there is definitely an age, and perhaps is different for each person, when we move from innocent childhood, where we don't know right from wrong, moving into adolescence, where we or even younger than that, where we do know right and wrong. In the book of Proverbs, Solomon points out in several places that you can know a young fool just by their actions, that that you don't have to be an adult to be rebellious or evil, that even some children can demonstrate and show what's in their heart by their actions. But all that to say, the principles I think we can take away from Scripture in this regard is that we're responsible for what we know. God loves and respects innocence. When Jesus was being, you know, kind of bothered by the children, the disciples were trying to shoo the kids away, and Jesus said, "No, let them come to me. Such is as the kingdom of God." And I've answered this kind of secondary question on other episodes of this show, that I do believe that, like, aborted babies and innocent babies go to heaven. You know, they're innocent. They've never done right or wrong. Even though we're all born with a sin nature, to me, it aligns with the heart of God and the character of God and the instances we see in Scripture that they would go to be with God in heaven. Now, all of that being said, this is ultimately, I think, in the area of mystery, Deuteronomy 29:29, that God has revealed certain things to us, and that's enough for us to know. The rest of it is mystery, and we need to leave it in the hands of God. So I think some of that applies here. If it's not directly given to us in Scripture where we can stand on that and be authoritative, we can't die on that hill, so to speak. But I think we can share kind of what we see about the character of God and make some conclusions. But I hold that loosely. I hold that with an open hand. I don't know for sure exactly how all that works, but I think from what I know about God, He loves innocence, He protects innocence, and ultimately He's sovereign, He's in control, and it will all make sense to us when we get to heaven and we're with Him and we can understand these things more fully. But I think one important thing to keep in mind with these types of questions, where there's not a specific chapter and verse that we can point to, is that we need to honor God as God and say, "Lord, even if I never know the answer to this in this lifetime fully, and even if you haven't given us a clear answer in Scripture, I still trust you. I still know that everything you do is just and right and perfect, and that it will make sense when I get to heaven. That everything you do is the best possible way to do it for all eternity. I don't understand how all that works, but I trust you with it, Lord. I walk by faith. I put my faith in you, and I'll see you when I get there, and then I'll ask you some more questions." So, by the way, I can't wait to ask the Lord some questions. How about you? I think that's going to be some amazing moments we have with Jesus when we can ponder some of these things and get some questions answered that we have in this lifetime. So, great question. If you're wanting to get your question answered on a future episode, you can text it to the number below on that screen, and we'll answer that for you in a future episode. And I love the honesty of this next question, and I love the fact that they're not trying to sugarcoat it. And here's the question, as bluntly as they could say it, I love this question. In the Old Testament, why was there so much killing and war that seemed to be sanctioned by God? And that is a great question, particularly in the Promised Land, when Joshua was given the command to enter the Promised Land and take the Promised Land. Over and over again, he was told, "Don't leave any survivors." You know, in several places, kill every person in this city. A few places, it even specifically says, including the women and the children and the animals. You know, and we just talked about the innocence of children, yet here you have a case where God is commanding that to happen. Two things. Number one, only God knows the full picture of what the purpose of that was for. There's no verse I can say for this, but there's a few places where Joshua and the other people after him did not obey God and let people survive, and then bad things happened. So here's the question, to put it in a modern term that we can think of, who's to say some of today's murderers, rapists, and terrorists are not descendants of these people that Joshua was and his and the rest of them were supposed to get rid of completely. All that to say, I don't know that, but I'm trying to paint a bigger picture that only God knows the full story. Only God is sovereign and has the view from eternity past to eternity future to know why he would have commanded that. Because we do know in other places, as I just mentioned a few moments ago, God respects innocence. God only holds people accountable for what they know. All these principles in Scripture, yet you have some of these anomalies, particularly with taking the promised land, where God, it seemed like wholesale, kill everybody. and it's a very bloody scene. Now, you can look at some of what was going on in the promised land. It was idol worship. It was complete corruption. Maybe God knew, and there's no verse for this, but I'm saying God is omniscient and all-knowing and all that stuff, and he's sovereign. Maybe God knew there was no redemption possible for any of those people. Just like he sent Jonah to Nineveh and said 40 days and Nineveh is going to be destroyed. And then, unsuspectedly to Jonah, all the people of Nineveh repented and God spared them. But 40 years later, they turned back. The next generation was evil again, and God did destroy all of Nineveh. So only God, we need to be careful to let God be God and know and trust and believe that he has his own sovereign reasons for everything that he commanded, even if we can't understand it. It's kind of paradoxical. And what a paradox is something that sounds like a contradiction, but it's really not. For example, and I may have used this before. If I did and you heard it, please forgive me and bear with me. If you get closer to the sun, you're going to get colder. Okay, that sounds like a contradiction, right? No, the closer you get to the sun, the hotter you're going to get. But if you look at somebody who's at the base of Mount Everest and they're about to climb Mount Everest, the closer they get to the sun during the daytime, if they're hiking during the daytime, the colder it's going to get, because the higher they get in the mountains, the colder it gets because of the atmosphere. So it's a paradox, meaning it is an apparent contradiction. We don't understand it until we have more information. And I think that's the case here, is we don't understand why God commanded that because we don't have all the information. When we get to heaven, again, similar to the last question, when we get to heaven, we will have all the information. I think we'll have many aha moments like, oh, that's why you said destroy all the people in that place. That's why you did this. That's why you did that. That seemed like it went against your character. God has a reason for everything he does. So we need to accept by faith that God is God and God is righteous and God is good. And we need to acknowledge the fact that we're not God and we don't have the full picture that he does. I've heard the analogy before where what we see in our life and what we can even understand from Scripture is like one little piece on the back of a rug that's being put together. And we just see these frayed edges and stuff that doesn't quite connect and doesn't make sense. But in eternity, we're going to be on the other side of that, and we're going to see that whole rug beautifully laid out in every detail and see what God was doing. So that's a good analogy to help us remember that the things we wrestle with here in Scripture and in this life, even though we may never fully understand some of these things, when we get to heaven, we'll see the complete picture, and it'll just blow our minds even more and make us more in awe with the God that we love today. So, and that's a reminder to us that the Christian life is a walk of faith. It is a daily, step-by-step walk of faith. I don't know about you, but I like to see a mile out. I like to know what's coming at me. I like to know what I'm doing, where I'm going, what the plans are. But over and over again in my life, and this is completely biblical, the Lord has had to teach me again and again, you are walking by faith. My word is a lamp to your feet, not a mile out. He gives us one step at a time to walk with him by faith, and that is the nature of the Christian life. When we're studying Scripture and when we're living our Christian life, we need to have that attitude that we trust God implicitly, and he's given us enough fulfilled prophecy and other evidences that he can be trusted, that even the things that we wrestle with, like what this question we just addressed, that God is still God and he's still in control and he knows why he did things the way he did. So it's a walk by faith, and it's trusting God through those questions. But great question. Again, I love the directness of that question. A lot of people, by the way, will shy away from that question, even though that's one of the main questions. If you're witnessing to an unbeliever, that's one of the key questions they're going to ask. Why did God tell Joshua to go into such and such a city and kill everybody? If you don't have an answer for that, you're going to lose that person. So it's good to be equipped to have an answer for that and an apologetic or an answer to their question so that they don't, and you can't brush over it because it's in Scripture. So you have to field that question and you have to figure out how to answer it. So speaking of that, here's another question. If babies will be going to heaven, we talked about that a little while ago, what do you suppose their status will be during the millennium? During the millennial kingdom, what will they be like? And this is from Diane from Olympia. So to paraphrase this, I think what she's asking is, if it's true that aborted babies or babies who die in the womb go to be with the Lord, and they're going to have their glorified spiritual bodies that when the rapture occurs and the resurrection and the church age, and that they're going to enter the kingdom with us, and what will their glorified bodies look like? Will they be little teeny babies in glorified bodies? And this is where this is an argument from silence, but some inference. And I mentioned this earlier, that Adam and Eve were created as full-grown adults. Matter of fact, the entire universe was created with the appearance of age. The light from the stars was already reaching Earth. The plants were full-grown. The animals were full-grown. And also, we have some other indicators in that Jesus, it says, when he began his ministry, he was about 30. So there's something about that age of 30 that seems to pop up over and over again in Scripture that makes me think even those babies in the millennial kingdom and their glorified bodies will be adults, but we'll know who they are. We won't get to, if we've miscarried a baby or lost a baby, as painful as that is, we won't get to raise them, but we will rejoice to see them in the millennial kingdom and in heaven. And it will be like we didn't miss a beat. It's going to be amazing moments and great comfort to those who have lost a baby. I think we've got time for one more question on today's episode, and it's another one related to children. Are all young children raptured, or do they go through the 7 years? And this relates to the baby's question and the age of accountability question. All that's kind of rolled into this. It's all mystery. I don't know 100% exactly what happens, but I do know children who are saved will go in the rapture. Children who understand the gospel, and by children, I mean maybe it's 9, 10, 11 years old. Perhaps some children who are unsaved will enter the tribulation period. And think about this. The tribulation period is 7 years long. For sure, even after the rapture, there's going to be people who get pregnant soon after the rapture. So there's going to be some children, no matter how we look at it, there's going to be some children in the future tribulation period. And that's a horrific time to be alive. But this is another area where it's an argument from silence. I don't know for sure. I do know God protects his people. But even in the tribulation period, Christians will face beheadings, will be killed, will be martyred. Probably some of these children will be killed. It's not a good time to be alive. But it's another area. I feel like this whole episode today has been about us having to trust God with the things that we don't know and don't understand. You know, if I were God, I would do it this way. But we have to be careful. If I were God, no children would be in the tribulation. All children would be in heaven and that kind of thing. But we're not God. We have to submit to his word and his will. And we have to be careful to let mystery be mystery and not fill in gaps that aren't there. Let Scripture speak for itself and just trust God with the rest. I think that's kind of been the theme of today's episode. This is Todd Hampson. I've been your host, and I can't wait to see you on the next episode of today's Bible Questions. Have a great day, and I'll see you soon. Take care.
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2: 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Box 25, Santa Ana, California, 92702.

But we need to know as believers in Jesus Christ that by faith, God is working. Even supernatural things can happen because we have a supernatural God that can do whatever he wants. Let's continue to enter into that realm where he dwells. Put your eyes up. Keep your eyes off yourself, please. Yeah, how about this? Do you realize God's ways are so much better than our ways? That's just our God. And intercede for those people in your life because God loves them. God wants to save them. And God is at work in that unseen world. So Acts chapter 22, verse 15, title of our message is The Unseen World. The Unseen World. All around us, there's another world that we can't see with our physical eyes. There's a world all around us we can't hear with our physical ears. But there is a world that we know about. It's an unseen world. There's a spiritual realm all around us that we cannot see physically, but we know, according to God's word, it exists. The world that God dwells in, there in the spiritual realm. And God is there in this realm, and here we can interact in that realm through prayer. We can interact in that realm. And what happens in that realm, in that spiritual realm, in the unseen world, can change things that happen here in the physical world. I recall not long ago, just recently, my wife and I, for lunch, we went to a restaurant, and the parking lot was so busy because there's other stores there and all, and there was just no parking. And so I did my best to interject in the unseen world in prayer. Lord, please open up a parking spot. And it's kind of interesting to see how quick sometimes God will answer prayer. And it opened up. There was a parking spot right in front of me. So I made sure I put my blinker on to identify my space and say, that's mine, my parking lot, my parking spot. And so I thought it'd be nice. The lady two parking spots over, she was pulling out. And so I could have pulled in front of her. I thought, no, I'll just let her go by. Well, she looked at my blinker. She looked at me. And she pulled in my parking spot. And I found out later why, because to the spot she was in, there was no parking there. She had to be, you know, picking up a delivery. So she realized she was in the wrong spot, but she took my parking spot. And it's interesting how we can interact in that unseen world, but all of a sudden we can be in the flesh right away. And I was really upset. And I'm looking at this like it's not like she didn't know. She looked at me. She saw my blinker. She looked right at my blinker, and she went, choop, and she cut in front of me. And I had to enter that unseen world again. Why? Because I didn't want to stay in the flesh. I wanted to yell and scream and tell her. I'm thinking, in my mind, I'm struggling, like, what is that going to do? And so I said, Lord, just give me your peace. And all of a sudden, I was flooded with peace, and I wasn't upset anymore. I was like, it's just a parking spot. I'll go find another parking spot. It's not, you know, so I had some victory. That was actually pretty good. Some good victory there. But what my point is we can interact in that unseen world, and we can watch things take place here on earth in the physical realm. And it doesn't always happen the way we want it to happen. It's not always exactly the way, you know, we're thinking it's going to go. Sometimes it goes in a different direction. But we can trust that the unseen world that God dwells in, that things happen. There's powers, there's principalities, there's rulers of darkness, there's evil, and there's good angels that are all around us. And there's this spiritual realm. Saul of Tarsus, who became Paul the Apostle, he, in our text, we're going to see, he entered into that unseen world. Matter of fact, his eyes were open to the unseen world. A matter of fact, his ears were open to the unseen world, and he heard Jesus speak to him in the unseen world. And so I want to dive into our text and look at this, because we realize that there is this unseen world that interacts here. Somehow, some way, things happen as we spend time in prayer. And so in verse 15 in chapter 22, it says, for this is Ananias talking to Saul of Tarsus before he became Paul. He says, for you will be his witness to all men of what you have seen and heard. We looked at that 2 weeks ago. And now, why are you waiting? Arise, be baptized, and wash away your sins, calling on the name of the Lord. Well, let's try to backtrack a little bit. And if you recall what's going on right now, see, Paul the Apostle was there in Jerusalem, if you recall. He was there in Jerusalem, the end of his third missionary journey. And at the end of his third missionary journey, he was in the temple. If you recall, those from Asia Minor saw him there, and they thought that he brought Gentiles in the forbidden place of the temple.
And so they thought that he defiled the temple. They were so upset, they dragged him out of the temple. They were beating him up. They were trying to kill him. The Roman soldiers rescued him. Remember that? And so they rescued him. And so then he asked the captain of the guard, he says, can I talk to them? And he says, okay, let him talk. So now he's telling his testimony to these Jewish men that were trying to kill him. And he's telling how he had an experience with Jesus. And if you remember, he was telling them about the road to Damascus and how he was making his way on the road to Damascus. And this light from heaven was shining upon him. And he said when the light was shining upon him, he heard a voice that said, Saul, Saul, why are you persecuting me? And remember what he said? He said, who are you, Lord? And he says, I am Jesus of Nazareth, whom you are persecuting. Another text in chapter 9 of the book of Acts, it says, he said, it's hard to kick against the goads. You're fighting me, but it's not going to work, Saul. And so he has this experience, and we looked at that already, and he's telling these Jewish people about this experience. Well, this bright light was shining in his face, and he was blind. And so the voice told him to go to Damascus, that you'll be told what to do in Damascus. And if you recall, so he traveled to Damascus. He did what he was told. And as he was there in Damascus, if you recall, there was a man named Ananias. Remember, Ananias was called to lay hands on Saul and so he could receive his sight. And so that all took place. Ananias went as he was told, after he argued with God for a little bit, but he did what he was told. And he laid hands on Saul, and Saul received his sight. And now, right after that, that's where we pick up our text. Right after that, he says, for you're his witness to all men, be a witness to what you've heard and seen. We looked at that 2 weeks ago. So just a reminder, we're witnesses of what we hear and see. Spending time in the Word, share it. Listen, when God's working in your life, you share those things that you've seen. Share those things that you've heard. And that's what Paul was told to do. But then he goes on to say, and why are you waiting? He just got saved. He said, what are you waiting for? Act right now. And so he tells them to get up, arise, be baptized, and wash away your sins, calling on the name of the Lord. And so some people look at this and say, oh yeah, well, be baptized and it'll wash away your sins. It doesn't say that. Well, baptism does not wash away your sins. Only Jesus Christ by the cross of Calvary can wash away your sins. When you call on the name of the Lord, you give your life to Christ, he washes away your sins. But he's telling them to do things to get up. Do those things that you're called to do. Don't just sit here anymore. Don't listen. He's saying don't waste any time. Don't procrastinate. And so if you're a note taker, which we have great note takers here today, it's why are you waiting means why are you delaying? What are you waiting for? Get to work. Act now. And listen, there's going to be times in our spiritual walk when it comes to spiritual things where God, listen, please, it's so important because this is your word, my word for today through the word of God, where God is going to say right now. And if you're a kind of person that likes to procrastinate, maybe this is a message for you where God is saying something to you today. No, do it now. This is what I've called you to do. And there's going to be other times where God's going to tell us, just wait. Do you like the waiting period? I don't like the waiting period. I'm the immediate guy. Right now, yes, Lord, what do you want me to do? Wait. Really? How long? I'll get back with you. Can you tell me now? It's just, you know, truly for me, I don't know about for you, but there's this time where God will have us to wait. And the waiting time is still for us. The waiting time helps us to learn patience, helps us to learn to trust in the Lord. And there's going to be that time. And not only that, according to God's word, as you're waiting for the answer to that prayer that you've been praying, he wants to renew your strength. But what you want to do, if you go in the flesh, you're going to ruin it. I don't like waiting. I want it now. How about instead of doing that, say, Lord, I love you. I trust you. I don't like this waiting period, but I'm going to wait upon you. And guess what will happen? According to his word, those that wait upon the Lord, they shall renew their what? They shall mount up like what? Wings like eagles. They shall run and what? Not grow weary. And they shall walk and what? Not grow faint. Those that wait upon. So there's that waiting time that we don't like. But listen, it's all necessary. Amen. There's someone that goes to our church. Matter of fact, she's been coming to the church since the women's club over 20 years. And her adult daughter lives out of state. Her and her husband. And 2 weeks ago, with tears in her eyes,
She came up to me and says, you won't believe what God's doing in my daughter's life. And she says, at the women's club, you gave a message at the women's club that she knew that God spoke to her. She says, now after 20 years, it's come to pass. I'm like, wow, that's a long waiting time. But she says, and she's crying. She says, a ministry she's involved with, and God's made it clear that she was going to be involved in that and the different things that God was speaking, and now it's finally come to pass. And there's going to be that time, that waiting time. Sometimes it's not fun, but it's necessary. But when it comes to the things of the Lord, listen, it's so important. I believe probably someone here today, God is telling you immediately, do it. Make haste. Paul, what are you waiting for? Get up. Do what you're called to do. Get up and get to work. Because listen, if you keep procrastinating, you keep not doing what God has called you to do, guess what? He'll send somebody else. Matter of fact, if you keep putting it off and procrastinating, maybe it'll never get done. And the people that I know that are procrastinating, oh yeah, I think the Lord's called me to do this and God's confirmed it to me. Just do it. Oh, but I don't know about this. I don't know. No, well, do you know for sure it's God? Do what God has called you to do. There's going to be times when God's going to call you out of your comfort zone and just say immediately, just do what I've called you to do. And it's an act of faith. If you read the gospel of according to Mark, during the first few chapters, there's a word that keeps standing out. It keeps repeating itself. What is it? It's called immediately. Did you know that? Now it happened when I returned to Jerusalem. Notice he was in Damascus. Now he's going to Jerusalem, right? And I was praying in the temple. Okay, he's back. Don't miss this. He was in Damascus. He says he goes back to Jerusalem. Now he's in the temple. He's praying in the temple. He says, I was in a trance and I saw him, Jesus, say to me, can we say it out loud? Make haste. Wow. Ananias says, make haste. Get up. Go to work. Now he's praying. He says, make haste. What? Get out of Jerusalem. How soon? Quickly. And they will not receive your testimony concerning me. He's in Jerusalem. These are his people. He's the Hebrew of Hebrews. He's there to minister to the people. He's there to tell his testimony, how his life was changed. He's there to just let them know about this Jesus that he experienced, right? And so he's telling the crowd about this whole experience that he had. And he says, so this in this trance, and don't think when a trance like he was hallucinating or he was, you know, kind of in this hypnotic state. No. If you're a note taker, basically he saw a vision. He was in like a dream state. He somehow his eyes were open to the spiritual realm in the unseen world. He's hearing from heaven, and God's making it very clear, make haste. Why? Well, if you know the book of Acts, you realize the Hellenist Jews were plotting to kill him. Remember that? He didn't know that, but Jesus knew that. So he's like, you better get up and leave right away or you're a dead man, basically. So the warning is going out, and he's telling them, you need to make haste, you need to do this. And so here we see this interaction with the spiritual realm and here in the physical realm. And I pray, I hope that we interact in that realm. Do you realize things happen when we do that? In the physical realm, somehow, some way, when we interact with the spiritual realm, as we pray and as we intercede, things are happening. I think of Linda and Daryl, they've been coming to church since the women's club. And you know, I shared this on a Tuesday night, but if you were here on that Tuesday night, go to sleep. You don't have to listen to this part. That's okay. But he was having heart problems, and he was in the hospital. And he noticed the bed next to him was empty. So they prayed, Lord, bring someone here that needs to hear the gospel. And guess what happened? Someone was there that needed to hear the gospel. And guess what happened? He prayed with them to receive Christ as his Savior. He's in the unseen world, interacting in the unseen world. I suggest to you that God knew already he was going to bring this person that was not saved, that needed to hear the gospel. So he put it in Daryl's heart, in Linda's heart. Hey, you know what? You better pray for someone that needs Jesus to be there. So God was working in his heart, and then God's will was done. And the point I'm trying to get at is the awesome thing. How does that happen? I don't know. But we need to know as believers in Jesus Christ that by faith, God is working. And when we don't see immediate results, sometimes we're like, oh, he's not working. Oh, I don't know, he works in everybody else's life. He's not working in my life.
put your eyes up. Get your eyes off yourself, please. Because that's disastrous. That, do you know that woe is me stuff doesn't work too good with God? How about complaining? Does he like when we complain? Do the children of Israel do that? Oh, yeah. Did they continue to do that? Oh, yeah. Did they get in trouble for that? Oh, yeah. And so I said, Lord. Now listen, okay, back to what's happening. Paul's telling his testimony in front of these Jewish men that tried to kill him, talking about how the Lord told him very clearly, get out of Jerusalem, make it quickly. And you'd think at this point, Saul would just say, yes, Lord, I know the word. But do you see what he's doing? He's debating with God right now. He says, Lord, they know that in the synagogue, every synagogue I imprisoned and beat those who believed on you. And when the blood of your martyr Stephen was shed, I also was standing by consenting to his death. And I guarded the clothes of those who were killing him. And Lord, you don't understand. I'm a Hebrew. I know how they talk. Paul the apostle, Saul that became Paul, he's like, I'm the Hebrew of Hebrews. Don't you understand? I can debate with them. I can bring them to scripture. Nobody can beat me when it comes to scripture. I know what's best right now. And God's, do you think that worked out very well? And so it goes on. And he said, depart. Don't argue with me, for I will send you from here to the what? You ever think through that before? Saul of Tarsus was the Pharisee of Pharisees. He was a Hebrew scholar. There's probably no one on the earth that could argue the Hebrew text better than this man right here. And so obviously God will send him to the Jewish people. Why? That way he can debate, he can prove to them, he can prove through scripture, Messiah, from Genesis all the way through the script, the Hebrew scripture, he can show them with no problem, this is the Messiah that's supposed to come. And God's like, you're going to the Gentiles. Did you ever think of the fact that Peter, the fisherman, was called primarily to the Jewish people? Have you ever really thought through that? He was a fisherman, but yet he was called to preach to the Jewish people, the Hebrew people. Why? Because I believe because here he was weak in that, and so God was his strength. Where Peter, the apostle Peter, had to count on God for everything. It had to be supernatural for him to be able to debate these scholars, these people that were scholars with the Hebrew scripture, and yet to take the Hebrew scholar and put him with the Gentiles? And Paul had to count on God in his weakness because he hated the Gentiles. They eat things that are unclean. They do all kinds of things that he didn't understand. And what my point is that God, most of the time when he uses somebody, do you realize he uses the weak? Or he puts you in a place where it's your weakness, but yet he's strong? Moses, remember? Argue with God. I can't talk. Oh, you're the man. Right? David, a little shepherd boy, right? You're going to be raised up to the king to rule over all of Israel. The Gideon's army. It's like, no, we need a bigger army. It's like, no, actually, you've got way too many people. Do you realize God's, how about this? Do you realize God's ways are so much better than our ways? That's just our God. And they listened to him until this word. What word was that? This word. No, close. Gentiles. They listened to him until he said the Gentiles. The G word. Not the J word. Not Jesus this time. The G word. The Gentiles. They were like, so now they're, listen, please. We're closing this down real soon. So they realize, wait, that's why we tried to kill him, because of the Gentiles. He brought those Gentiles into the forbidden place of the temple, which he didn't do, which they thought he did, right? So now they're all stirred up again until they were fine. They were hanging on every word that he had to say. They were listening how he saw into the spiritual realm. But as soon as he used the word Gentiles, they raised their voices and said, away with such a fellow from the earth, for he is not fit to live. Do you realize in this unseen world that the things take place here in the physical? And do you realize the fact that the battle that you and I are in is not a physical battle?
According to Scripture, the battle that we have, it's a spiritual battle. We wrestle not against flesh and blood, but against principalities, against powers, against rulers of darkness of this age. There's a spiritual battle that's going on. And trust me, as Saul was there petitioning and entering into that unseen world, things were taking place. It's the same God today. And the word for today, I believe, is very clear. The state of California is not going to be changed through physically. It's not going to be physical. Our city is not going to be changed physically unless we enter into the spiritual. Because the weapons of you and I have mighty weapons when it comes to the spiritual realm. That's what Scripture tells us. The weapons of your warfare, my warfare, they're not fleshly, they're not carnal, but they are what? Starts with an M. I had to think about what it ends with. Ends with a Y. Mighty. Mighty in God. For what? Pulling down those strongholds that people are under. What? Casting on arguments. This whole thing with anti-Semitism and the lies that are going on in people's thought. Do you realize that God is a Zionist? Do you guys realize that? Why? I can prove it to you. Jesus Christ will put his foot on Mount Zion. Where is he going to rule from? Mount Zion. And so they use this against us like they're a Zionist. We should be Zionists. What? God is the God that will come back to this earth. Jesus Christ will rule and reign from Mount Zion. So you and I, the word is, I believe so clearly today, you and I need to continue to fight this battle in the spiritual realm, that unseen world. We're seeing a glimpse of change taking place, even in California itself. There might be a wonderful change taking place, but it's going to really be changed with one thing. Through the Spirit of the living God, until the Spirit is poured out from on high, Isaiah 32, verse 15, until the Spirit is poured out from on high, until his Holy Spirit really interacts and starts changing people's hearts, there's not going to be a real change until God pours out his Spirit on people's lives. And for us, I believe very clearly, this Lord has showed me for our word for today, is you and I need to get on our knees continually and enter into that unseen world as Saul did, spending time in prayer, interceding for our loved ones that do not know Jesus, interceding for our city, that people that do not know Jesus, interceding for people around us, co-workers and neighbors and everybody that God has placed in our life, that intercessory, just praying and seeking his face. Why? Because we serve the same God that Saul served. And he entered into that unseen world. One last thing I'd like to bring up. So because I prepared, I was sick last Sunday, you guys know that. And so I had the message prepared, and so I only had to revise it. So don't usually do this, but on Saturday, yesterday, we went to see The Sound of Music. My wife went to the theater at Sigerstrom. It was great, by the way. So we got there real early. We're sitting down, and this lady and her husband show up and sat next to us. And the lady sat down next to me. She's blind. She can't see. She had a cane. And so we talked to her about, what happened? And she wasn't born that way. And so just something, that degenerative thing that was taking place, and now she can't see at all. And so we were talking to her, and we had a great conversation. And my wife brought up the fact that, you know, we have a church, and we do theater at our church, and she's, you know, excited about that and all. And then, you know, found out that I'm the pastor of the church and all. And then my wife says, you know, was talking to her about that. And then she says, well, I'm an atheist. I don't believe in God. And my wife lovingly says, well, God believes in you, and he loves you. And it was just a powerful time that we got. I'm like, wow, if I had... wasn't sick, I wouldn't be here right now, because this worked out great. I could be here. I'd never take Saturdays off like this. I could do this. And I'm thinking, wow, God, you're in on this. And so we were ministering to them. And so I want to get back and work on the message and all, finish up revising and all. So right away it was over. Say, hey, goodbye. You know, good meeting you. And we're going. So we rushed out of there, and we were far away where we parked. And we got there as soon as we could and just rushed over there. And so we get in our car. Guess who comes out? They come out. They're parked right next to us. And I'm like, wait. We rushed out. They were still lingering on. She's blind. She can't see. They must have put her out a back exit somewhere, because she's just standing here. It's like
Either that's supernatural or they did something. But either way, and I forgot to tell you this part. As we're walking, we're praying for them because we knew the Lord was ministering to their hearts. So we're walking to our car real fast, getting our way to the car. Lord, please touch their lives. Whatever we said, will it just work in their hearts? And next thing you know, we're going to pull out and they're right next to us. Can I tell you, it was packed. There was like 3,000, almost 3,000 people that were there. If you've ever been there before, there's parking all over the place. What are the odds? Can I tell you? God. Prayer. Says, watch this. And they live close by. So right away, we say, like, what in the world? How did they get here so fast? It's just impossible. It was like, and my wife's like, where's your book? Let's give her your book because the gospel's in there. And I was like, I don't know. And so we're looking, oh, and she put her hand behind them. There it is. And she ran out to them and said, here, I would like you to give you a gift. And this is my husband. He wrote a book and really like you. And they're looking like, where did you guys come from? She wasn't doing that, but he was doing that. He was like, where did you guys? I'm sorry. I've got a terrible, forgive me. So, but seriously, they were like, what? They were as shocked as we were. Like, how we were fast, we're far away, you show up, and you're parked next to us, and we just so happen to be sitting next to each other and talking about Jesus and sharing with them the love of God. And I told my wife this morning, if I didn't get sick on Sunday, I would never have been there. And so even that, praise God. And instead of me complaining and saying, oh, because I love being here on Sundays, instead of complaining, it's like, okay, God, whatever. I utilize my time the best I could. But just see, as we interact with this unseen world, things happen in the physical, guys. Even, listen, as I'm closing. Never believe a pastor when he says that. I'm sorry. Even supernatural things can happen because we have a supernatural God that can do whatever he wants. Our word for today, I believe with all my heart, let's continue to enter into that realm where he dwells. And let's know by faith, though we might not like the results, let's know by faith all things are working together for good for those of us that love him. For those of us that are called according to his purpose, he is working it all out for good because that's his promise. And that the battle that you're in, the battle that I'm in, it's not physical. It's not your angry neighbor next door. It's not whoever you're dealing with. Don't try to get your eyes off the physical and look to the spiritual. Look to him and intercede for those people in your life because God loves them. God wants to save them. And God is at work in that unseen world.

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2: Hello, and thank you for watching His Channel. With an international update, I'm Brian Perez. Hundreds of mourners dressed mostly in white walk through central Kyiv behind the open casket of a university student killed by a Russian strike as she helped people wounded in an earlier attack. The farewell for 20-year-old Vitalina Yarovenko began inside St. Michael's golden-domed cathedral, where clergy read prayers over the casket and relatives and friends approached her body to say goodbye. Her family said they had asked mourners to wear white or traditional Ukrainian embroidered shirts instead of black so that Vitalina, quote, would not feel too sad. Although Yarovenko was a civilian, her mother asked that she be given the kind of funeral procession used in Ukraine to honor fallen soldiers. Several hundred people followed her casket from the cathedral downhill toward Independence Square. Traffic stopped for several minutes to allow the procession to pass. Drivers stepped out of their cars and stood silently. Some knelt on one knee while others placed a hand over their heart. Uganda's military unveiled a monument to an older brother of Israeli Prime Minister Benjamin Netanyahu, who was killed during a hostage rescue operation in the East African country in 1976. The statue of Yonatan Netanyahu, holding an assault rifle, was unveiled by Ugandan military chief general Muhoozi Kainerugaba, who said he commissioned the monument to pay tribute to the soldier's courage. The statue is outside the airport terminal in the town of Entebbe, where Lieutenant Colonel Yonatan Netanyahu was struck by a bullet as he led Israeli commandos in a mission to rescue 106 passengers who had been taken hostage on an Air France flight. The hijackers separated dozens of Jewish and Israeli passengers from the rest and threatened to kill them if Israel did not free dozens of Palestinian prisoners. The commandos broke into the airport on July 3, 1976, and saved all but three hostages killed in the crossfire. Dozens of Ugandan soldiers were killed in the operation that lasted less than an hour. The rescue is a seminal event in Israeli history, widely seen as one of the country's greatest military successes. An oil spill caused by leakage from a UK-sanctioned tanker grounded for weeks off Oman appears to be expanding dramatically, reaching shorelines and far out to sea, according to experts and satellite images reviewed by the Associated Press. Greenpeace Germany said satellite images indicate the oil spill now covers an estimated 58 square miles. A week prior, the spill's surface area was estimated at just 8 square miles. It was not clear what has caused the leak to grow. The affected area is part of the Arabian Sea Reserve, a marine protected area and host to wildlife, including the rare Arabian Sea humpback whale. And China has drawn up new safety rules for the growing number of autonomous vehicles on its roads. The standards, taking effect July 1, 2027, will cover autonomous vehicles that require a human backup driver, as well as independently operating vehicles such as the robo-taxis made by U.S. manufacturer Waymo. In a statement, China's Ministry of Industry and Information Technology said under the new rules, manufacturers will have to ensure autonomous systems can match the safety of human drivers. Buyers will also have to be informed of any limitations in autonomous systems. The rules standardize interactions between humans and machines to prevent risks of misuse or abuse. They will require that autonomous vehicles feature safe procedures to activate and deactivate automated driving. For cars with a human backup driver, the autonomous system must monitor their readiness to take over. With an international update on His Channel, I'm Brian Perez. Thank you very much for watching, and God bless.
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4: America has a story that every person needs to know because it's unlike any other nation in all of human history. And in their great work, this book, The American Story,

Everybody, in a world full of voices, God has not left us to figure things out alone. By no stretch, thank God. He has given us clear, loving instruction to His Word and to life. He's given us wise counsel so that we don't have to be blind, frankly, so that you and I can live every moment of our lives under the direction of Christ. And one thing I want you to be thinking about is that God's Word shows us the way. Very, very important. Scripture itself gives us the practical direction on how to live our lives in relationships, in our thought life, how we struggle with things, the problems of life, difficulty. Listen, it's going to happen to all of us. But listen, do you have the wisdom of God to navigate these things? Because He wants you to have it. God's wisdom spares us from the needless pain when we do suffer. Think of that for a moment. When we listen and obey Him because He loves us, we avoid many traps. We grow like Christ in nature of Him and the fruit of the Spirit. And we begin to experience peace in the midst of storms, the storms of life. So friend, listen, grab your Bible, get ready to write some notes down and open up your heart. And let's dive into the message today titled, God's Instruction for Living. We learn best, no doubt about it. We learn best by listening, which is also connected to observation, and experience, which is the reality that we're going through. That said, I think you'll be accustomed to this in two specific areas of what is known in Scripture as poetic writings. It doesn't mean it's poem. It doesn't mean it's made up. It's the way it's delivered, is parables and proverbs. Remember that. Parables is casting illuminating truth alongside someone's head so that they might see what you're teaching in an illustration form. Jesus, of course, was the master of it. And then Proverbs is, as I said, teaching by a comparison, little snippet, sentence or two, maybe two verses at the most, illumination. Amazing. So write this down if you would. What is a proverb? Very important. This is what a proverb is. It is a concise, to the point way of communicating truth or wisdom by making truth or wisdom mentally tangible. That's a cool statement. Or graphically real. Mentally tangible. What does that mean? Even though it's a thought in your head, it is so dramatic that you don't forget it. And graphically real. Boy, you and I live in a world that's graphic, is it not? But is it real? A proverb will give you and I exactly what we need for this 21st century to expose false from true, to reveal false from true. And so listen, almost interchangeably, proverbs, and the next thing is wisdom. What is wisdom? This is great. Wisdom is the proper use and application of knowledge. I'll talk about this in a second. I'll come back to it. Using what you have learned, knowledge, experienced, listen, this is important, discipline to make good life decisions. Check this out. It is the proper use and application of knowledge. You could be the greatest brain surgeon on paper that UCLA has ever produced. You could be the number one, you can get the best grades as a brain surgeon in all of the American medical history of the United States.

0: the perfect days and beyond. I don't care one bit about how smart you are regarding books. I don't care. I want to know if you can work on my brain. Are you hearing me, folks? Have you ever seen people, leave it up on the screen, guys. Have you ever seen people, have you ever heard of this? I've heard of it. I don't want to see anybody like this, but I've heard of it. Have you ever heard of people who are like life counselors, but they've never had children? That was my next statement. Or they have never been married. And you got your degree where? USC. Well, USC this right now. If you ain't been married and if you ain't got kids, you're working out of a half deck there, friend. Because you can learn all you want. The experience or the discipline is putting them together. You could, listen, none of us would be happy if the guy gets on. If you're catching British Airways this evening till Heathrow and the captain goes, this is your captain speaking. Glad you guys are all on board. We're going to be leaving soon. We got the best flight attendants, all that jazz. This is a great airplane, super duper. And maybe you'd all like to know. I'm really excited to be with all of you today because I've never flown this aircraft before. Have a great trip. I want off. Those of you who have gray hair or no hair, you are so valuable. Lisa and I were just talking about this yesterday. You and I are so valuable because we've got some miles behind us. And we've got young people who, bless their hearts, all over this campus, young people are getting married. They're meeting young people here on campus, which we don't want this to place to be like a meetup place, but it's happening. I'd rather have people meet up here than at Joe's Bar and Grill. And they're meeting up here, they're getting married, and they're having babies. We have babies all over the place. This is a baby church. And here's the amazing thing. Seriously, because they didn't have a Christian upbringing, they don't know what to do. And what we need is older people to come along and disciple them like a grandma and a grandpa. Very, very important. Colossians chapter 4, verse 5 says, walk in wisdom toward those who are outside. That is the non-believers, redeeming the time. That's a beautiful statement. Walk in wisdom toward those who are unbelievers, redeeming the time. There's two commandments. Walk in wisdom toward the unbeliever. Walk in such a way that you're redeeming the time. This is amazing. By the way, the word walk, look at this beautiful meaning. Walk in wisdom. To behave or conduct yourself toward life. No, look at that. Toward life, living, to walk forward to the finish, to live in a way that occupies the day, implying day by day, every day until the end of life. Wow. One word with that incredible meaning in the Greek language. Walk in wisdom. Beautiful and powerful. Jesus said 7 times in the book of Revelation, he who has an ear to hear, let him hear what the Spirit says. We have to listen. Wisdom is teaching by discipline, not by punishment. But the time we have remaining, I want to make sure I get through this. Church, listen, this is going to be heavy. Again, all the way, all because of introduction. Next week, we'll get into the verses of it all. Listen to this. I was reading some old stuff. I say old stuff. So much has changed. It's about 1954. I want you to see this, and I'll read it to you on the screens. In our nation today, as a culture, we have forsaken wisdom. Teaching through discipline and have instead defaulted to punishment through ignorance. One of the tragic results of that is the complete and total failure of what a family is and how it works, which has led to the unraveling of our society. Because we have adopted the wisdom of the world, we have forsaken God's instructions. For example, why do we have overcrowding in our prisons today? The answer is that we have adopted punishment over discipline. If a father instructed his child by discipline, according to the scriptures, listen to me. Some of you are already starting, the hair on your arms or whatever, you're starting to like, father's discipline, Wait. Just because you and I had rough experiences doesn't negate the authority of God's word, the Bible. Don't let our life's situation interpret the Bible. God says this. Well, I mean, I think he agrees with this. According to the scriptures, that child would grow up understanding his or her proper place in the world and how to flourish in the world, no matter the condition that the world may be in. We need that today. When that fails to happen, we substitute discipline with punishment. In doing so, we have failed to properly discipline, instruct, and educate our children in how to be a God-honoring witness with their lives. That is tragically insightful. Because listen, according to the Bible, and I'll read some of these passages, there'll be more in the future, we are instructed as fathers and as parents to discipline our children. The Bible says so. You're feeling the pushback to that because this culture has swallowed you up. The Bible says a child left to themselves will grow up to be a reproach to their parents. The Bible says that when we discipline our children, we drive evil far from them. Did you know that? The reason why we have an adverse reaction to this encouragement to be scriptural and biblical lovers of our children, most often in the areas of discipline, is because that's the way God has intended it, but it's to always be done godlike by believers who love their children, who don't respond in the flesh and in a carnal way where they beat their kids. God never said beat your kids. But see, you and I live in a culture of abuse. Why? Because we've been brought up in a culture where we've been taught wrong and we've not been told the Bible. But when parents ignorantly, I say, cutting them slack, punish their children. I want you to know right now, nowhere in the Bible is a parent authorized to punish their child. Did you know that? Did you know that God punishes the ungodly? That's his preview. Did you know that God disciplines his children? Boy, is there a big difference. Here's how God does it. Jack? Yes, Lord. You know, you saw what you just thought in your head a moment ago, didn't you? Yeah, but, you know, we're all human. Yeah, well, that's why I came and died. And that gets in the way of you and I in our fellowship together. And to be quite honest with you, Jack, I can't stand to be separated from you. I want to be with you in every moment of your life because I love you. And so I'm warning you, don't let that happen again. Arrest that thought, rebuke the temptation, take it to the cross, and move on in power. Yes, Lord. Why would he tell me that? By the way, I just paraphrased several scriptures. Why would he do that? Because he loves me. But listen, if you're growing up and you're a kid and you don't exactly appreciate nor know what's right or wrong yet, and you cross that line, you do something wrong, and the next thing you know, you've got a pair of knuckles slapping you across the room. That's called punishment. And it creates, listen, it creates chaos. Chaos in the home, chaos in the child's life, fear, and an ungodly way of fear. There should be a reverential awe that children have for their parents. And by the way, they're kind of born with it in a way. They think mom and dad are the greatest thing on the planet. That's why even a parent who abuses their child, did you know that child, when they're young, will defend the parent? Wow. When we love our kids, we will discipline them in a godly way. Solomon is going to be teaching us this, instructing them. Now, a great thing is God tells you what's wrong. Now, let's say it's God. Now it's time for God to discipline. God says, I told you 5 times not to do that. You kept doing it. So here's what we're going to do. In the following days, I'm going to put you in the penalty box. Don't whine about it when it happens, Jack, because you won't listen. So I'm going to deal with you this way to get you to pay attention next time. And then we go like this. No, God, please, I'll never do it again. He knows better. You will do it again. Man, I'm trying to get this done. Remember when Jesus said, I've got 99 sheep. They're all fine. There's one missing. You little obedient sheep, you stay right here. I got to go after that one. And Jesus goes after that one. And when he gets that one, he brings it back. Jesus did not tell you what many of the shepherds did in those days. If that little lamb ran away, they would bring it back. If he ran away again, he would bring it back. If he ran away a third time, have you ever heard the word third time is the charm? Yeah. The third time, the shepherd would go after the little lamb. You know, listen, God will go after you. You know what? If you belong to God, here's what he'll do. He'll go get you. But on the way back home to the flock, to the fold, he's going to pause and you're going to be, oh, good, we can take a break. Yeah, we are going to take a break, but you are the one that's going to be broken. And the shepherd stretches out the back leg of that little lamb over 2 rocks with space in the middle. He takes his rod, not the staff. The staff's for rescuing the little lamb. The rod is for disciplining the lamb. And the discipline is this. I love you, little lamb, you little... You little lamb chop you. And he breaks that bone of that back leg. Lamb's terrified, of course, hurting. He puts now, because he can't walk, he puts now the lamb on the back of his shoulders and he walks all the way back home. And for weeks, he'll carry that lamb on his shoulders. A sheep who grows up on the back of its shepherd's shoulders because of a broken leg has a proximity of nearness that the other sheep do not have. He knows the shepherd's heartbeat, the shepherd's sweat, scent, sound. Everything about the shepherd becomes intimate to the lamb that had the broken leg. That's a lesson for all of us. Proverbs 3:12, for whom the Lord loves, he corrects, just as a father the son in whom he delights. Think of that. That is the, by the way, I think that's the verse behind this. Son, I'm going to have to discipline you now because of your disobedience. And I got to tell you, buddy, it's going to hurt me much more than it's going to hurt you. When you're a kid, you think your parent is lying until you become a parent. As a parent, wouldn't you rather be the one disciplined if your kid would get it? Think about it. If the option was this, if the dad would wind up being injured for the child's disobedience, the dad would do it if he knew the child would learn from it. Are you hearing me? Anybody who doesn't have kids yet, listen up. What I just said is a painful reality of what it means to grow up. Your love for your kid is so much so that you would take anything. And that's part of us having a hard time of letting go. We want to bubble wrap our kids and we think we're doing them a justice. We're doing them an injustice. We got to prepare them now. I don't care if your kid was hatched yesterday. We got to prepare them now. The day that baby's born, you are raring that child to be let go. Wow. The parents delight in the child. They want them to prosper and to live and to go out and walk with God. Next verse. Ephesians 6:4, and you, fathers, do not provoke your child to wrath. Don't taunt them. Don't pick on them. Call them dummy, loser. Of course you can't. Your sister can throw it farther than you can. but bring them up in the training and admonition of the Lord. Wow, don't provoke them. Encourage them. Dad, mom, you guys have almost divine voices to the ears of a child. Hebrews 12, verse 7. If you endure chastening, God deals with you as with sons. For what son is there whom a father does not chasten? Proverbs 19, 18. Chasten your son while there is hope, and do not set your heart on his destruction. Remarkable. Powerful. I'll leave you with this. God's instruction to us from his Bible is that we might live. Isn't it amazing today that God's word to us is that he wants us to be wise? God's instructions, friends, they're not to burden us. Jesus doesn't do that. He doesn't see our burden and then give us another burden on top of it. He gives us the relief when we are in the midst of difficult times. And when we listen to his word and lean upon his wisdom, you and I just don't survive. We actually thrive in this world with confidence and with peace. That's God's promise to you. His instruction will equip you and I to take a strong stand, to be someone who doesn't have to stumble around in the dark, but rather obey God through his word. And that's the Holy Spirit's great job. And we'll gain discernment, we'll avoid destructive choices in our lives, and we'll stay ready for what God has next, all the while avoiding temptation, because God's word is that powerful. And so his instruction will free us so that we might live a full, complete life, not only full of joy, but fearlessly in Christ, trusting God because he's faithful. Can you imagine that, everybody? Having anxiety lifted from your heart and from your mind? That's God's business. He loves to do that, but we've got to give it to him. He'll bring clarity to us, and he will empower us that we might live that bold life for Jesus. So let your life shine. Model your life after the Lord Jesus Christ. And listen, by all means, make sure your children understand that they see that. Your grandkids see that and understand that from you. Pray with them. Show them the Word of God. Show them the gospel. So friends, until next time, we want you to stay tuned always at jackhibbs.com for more information, more Bible teaching, so much more. But we are thanking you in your support, your prayer, as we join together in advancing the gospel of God. In Jesus' name, amen.
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3: 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God walks with you through trials. Loneliness can be a heavy burden, but always know, God has not forsaken you. The storms of existence may rage, but hold tightly to this truth. God is in control. Even when we are shaken to our core, remember, God is the source of your strength. God's words of encouragement are a lamp to our feet and a light that illuminates our path, even when our hearts are dispirited and disillusioned. God's encouraging promises are a lifeline through adversity. Never forget, God will give you peace. God hears your prayers. God is your anchor in discouraging times. Join David Jeremiah as he explores the enduring encouragement of a faithful God. You'll discover a boundless hope, an unfaltering confidence, and the reassuring presence of the Lord. 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
5: He's been faithful to us even in times when we forgot who he was and we weren't faithful to him. He's been faithful to us when we didn't go to church and when we didn't name the name of the Lord. But because we are his children, even when we walked away, God never let go of us.
6: God is up to something in the land of Israel. That's why I wrote my book, God's Heart for Israel. Because in a world filled with conflicting opinions and heated rhetoric, we need to return to what God's Word actually says about this important topic. I believe every Christian needs a balanced biblical understanding of this special place. It is the land where our faith was born. It is a living testimony to God's faithfulness. It is a way for us to better understand God's love for His people, and it is a prophetic compass pointing toward humanity's destiny. In these pages, we'll trace Israel's redemptive history and prophetic future and discover why this land has such a special place in the heart of God and why it should have a place in your heart as well.
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4: 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And now, here is Dr. Jeremiah with his message, God has not forsaken you.
5: Faithfulness isn't just a quaint morality or an old-fashioned virtue. It's the core of integrity. It's the glue that holds our culture together. Without faithfulness, relationships can't survive and society can't function. It is essential to life on this earth. In other words, without the faithfulness of God, for example, the universe would be erratic and unpredictable. The planets would wobble in their orbits, and the laws of nature would be unreliable, and the sun would shine when it felt like it, and when it didn't, it wouldn't. Without the faithfulness of God, there would be no stability in the universe at all. Did you know the Bible says in Colossians 1:17 that through Jesus Christ, He is before all things, and in Him all things hold together? And in Genesis, we have one of the great promises that to me is the great illustration of the faithfulness of God. God promised after the flood, while the earth remains, seed time and harvest, cold and heat, winter and summer, and day and night shall not cease. You know what? Since He made that promise, we've had seed time and harvest every year, cold and heat every day, winter and summer every year, and day and night. Never once has it failed. Behind the stability of nature is the consistency of God, and it's a source of great thanksgiving for all of us. In the hymn that's written about the faithfulness of God, there's a verse that goes like this: summer and winter and springtime and harvest, sun, moon, and stars in their courses above, join with all nature in manifold witness to thy great faithfulness, mercy, and love. I came here to tell you that our God can be trusted, always trusted, eternally trusted. He never forgets. He never falters. He never fails. He always keeps his word, and there is no possibility that he will ever change. The Bible says that faithfulness is the very clothing that God wears. Isaiah 11:5, righteousness shall be the belt of his loins, and faithfulness the belt of his waist. When you stop and think about it, it's interesting why so many people are unfaithful these days. In my research for this message, I came up with all kinds of statistics about the unfaithfulness in marriage and all of that, but it's depressing, and I didn't want to tell you about it. It's just not good. Some people today are unfaithful because they're just too lazy to do what they promised to do. Some people are unfaithful because their resolve gives out and they don't have the stamina for the long haul. Sometimes their unfaithfulness is the result of desire or fear or weakness or of the loss of interest or outside influence. But none of these things affect God. In the Old Testament scriptures, we read these words, God is not a man that he should lie, nor a son of man that he should repent. Has he said and will he not do? Or has he spoken and will he not make it good? Psalm 119 verse 90 says, your faithfulness endures to all generations. You establish the earth and it abides. No wonder the prophet Jeremiah wrote, his compassions fail not. They are new every morning. Great is your faithfulness. Did you know that the Hebrew word for faithfulness that Jeremiah uses in this text is the word aman? Yeah, it's the word from which we get the word amen. It is a word which means so be it. So when you say amen in church to what I'm preaching on, you're just saying, so be it, Pastor, so be it. God is the amen of every one of his promises. In fact, there's an interesting verse in 2 Corinthians that says, for all the promises of God in him are yes, and in him, amen, to the glory of God through us. God's faithfulness stands at the very center of his creation, and it resides in the core of his revelation, the scripture, because faithfulness means keeping one's word. Let's bring this teaching down to earth because I want you to see how it affects you. The attributes of God are great subjects to study, but they are not abstract concepts. They have immediate, profound, life-changing effect on us right here and now. There is no subject in the law of God or in the libraries of men more relevant to you and to me today than the faithfulness of God. And I want to suggest five ways his faithfulness affects us. Number one, God's faithfulness precludes worry. Could I ask the question, got any worriers here today? Don't raise your hand. You'll worry about raising your hand all the rest of the day, so don't raise your hand. But we all have a tendency to worry, don't we? And it's more so now perhaps than ever before because there's so many more things to worry about than we've ever had. But God's faithfulness allows us to have total confidence in every promise he has written. It frees us from the grip of anxious worry. The Bible says in Hebrews 10:23, he who promised is faithful. In other words, he's going to keep his promise. All his promises, which cover every moment of our lives, are as certain as his character. The Bible speaks of Jesus as the faithful witness, the firstborn from the dead. And his resurrection is the sign and seal of God's power to guarantee to us his word. He said he would come back from the grave, and what did he do? He came back from the dead. And the Bible ends with ringing declaration. It says in Revelation 22, verse 6, these words are faithful and true. It's almost as if a postscript to the Bible. Looking back over all the pages, one of the last verses in the scripture says, you can count on it, friends, these words are faithful and true. Many years ago, there was a Bible scholar in London who developed an incredible interest in the subject of the promises of God in the Bible. So he went through the scripture and he listed his favorite promises, and there were a lot of them. He copied them into a manuscript and put some commentary along with them and application. And he sent them all to a publisher. And when his book came out, it was simply titled, The Promises of God. Well, time went on and other books came along and the market changed. And one day this man's book went through its last edition. It was no longer reprinted. Copies were hard to find. Sometime later, there was an elderly woman in England who remembered the book and she decided she wanted a copy. So she wrote the publisher saying, I'm looking for a copy of the book, The Promises of God. Do you have any in stock? And the publisher wrote back a brief reply. I'm sorry, he said, but The Promises of God are out of print. Aren't you glad The Promises of God are not out of print? I have a copy right here. They will never be out of print. They will never be out of date. They will never be out of reach. They are as enduring as his inspired word. They're as trustworthy as his unchanging nature. The writer of the book of Psalms put it this way, forever, O Lord, your word is settled in heaven. Your faithfulness endures to all generations. There's a promise in the Bible for every situation you'll ever face. And none of God's promises will ever fail. Not even the slightest jot or tittle. That dispels worry, gives you a basis for freeing yourself from the grip of anxiety. When you can step back from it all, no matter how intense it gets, and look up and know the God who created this universe, the God who causes the sun to come up every day and to go down at night, and the seasons to come and go, and the heat and the cold and all the other things he promised, of which we can now look and say they've never failed. He's the God who's in control of your life and in control of mine. I'll never forget a funeral we had at this church some years ago when a terrible tragedy had happened here. And the husband of the woman who died stood on this platform and said this. People ask me all the time now during these days, how are you handling this? How do you manage this? And he just said, I trust God. I trust God. God's faithfulness precludes worry. God's faithfulness promises answers. Because God is faithful, we have confidence when we pray. Through prayer, we can touch him immediately. Psalm 143:1 says, Lord, hear my prayer. Listen to my cry for mercy. In your faithfulness and righteousness, come to my relief. How can I know that God hears my prayers? Because it's the nature of God to be faithful, to be constant and consistent, and to come to our relief. Jeremiah says it this way, call to me and I will answer you and show you great and mighty things which you do not know. God's faithfulness protects us from evil. God is faithful in keeping us from evil and from the evil one. We often underestimate the spiritual danger that's all around us. Jesus told us to request protection. He said, do not lead us into temptation, but deliver us from the evil one. Till I began working on this message, I had never connected the attribute of God's faithfulness with my protection. And then I read 2 Thessalonians chapter 3 and verse 3. The Lord is faithful, who will establish you and guard you from the evil one. And then here's something all of us who love music resonate with. God's faithfulness promotes praise. The writer of Psalm 89 said it this way, I will sing of the mercies of the Lord forever. With my mouth will I make known your faithfulness to all generations. And the heavens will praise your wonders, O Lord, your faithfulness also in the assembly of the saints. O Lord God of hosts, who is mighty like you, O Lord, your faithfulness also surrounds you. Because God is faithful, we can't help but praise him. We want to praise him. We hear a message like this, we read scriptures like this, and we want to stand up with our hands up high and say, Lord, thank you for being so faithful to me. Psalm 71:22 says, with the lute I will praise you and your faithfulness, O my God. To you I will sing with the harp, O Holy One of Israel. Let me tell you what I know. Until we praise God, we have not truly enjoyed God. Until we learn how to worship God, We are leaving a lot of the blessings of God on the table. If you know how faithful he is, my friend, you cannot help but praise him. It is a good thing to give thanks to the Lord and to sing praises to your name, O Most High, to declare your loving kindness in the morning and your faithfulness every night. Isn't it interesting that we declare his loving kindness in the morning and then we go through the day, and when we get through the day, we look back and we declare his faithfulness because his loving kindness was faithful all day long. God's faithfulness precludes worry. His faithfulness promises answers. His faithfulness protects us from evil. And his faithfulness promotes praise. But there's one more. God's faithfulness provides encouragement. The reality of God's faithfulness kept the prophet Jeremiah from collapsing in despair. I've never truly understood Jeremiah, nor how he survived, because when the Lord called him to preach, he told him in the calling that nobody was going to listen to him. I think I would have quit the first day. Jeremiah, I want you to go and talk to these people, but they're not ever going to listen to you. Can you imagine? Jeremiah witnessed the collapsing of everything around him. He wrote two books in the Bible, the book that bears his name and a shorter book that follows that like a postscript, the Book of Lamentations. And the Book of Lamentations is the saddest book in the Bible. The word lamentation means to lament, to mourn deeply, to be swallowed up in grief. Because of Lamentations, we sometimes call Jeremiah the weeping prophet. People have called me that because of my last name. Jeremiah had a reason for his laments. He served the Lord during the final tragic days of Judah and Jerusalem. Every king during that time was worse than the one before, and the godlessness of the age accelerated like a runaway train. Despite Jeremiah's earnest preaching and pleading, nobody listened to him. He was persecuted and abused and threatened with death. He was beaten and thrown into a miry pit. And when the Babylonians laid siege to the city of Jerusalem, Jeremiah faced a prolonged nightmare of food and water deprivation and thousands of people starving and disease rampant everywhere. And as he watched, the Babylonians breached the walls of the city and massacred the citizens and imprisoned the nobles and destroyed the city and burned the temple of the Lord to the ground. And according to tradition, somehow Jeremiah survived all of that, and he went to the Mount of Olives and sat there looking over the city in traumatized condition, in rags, and watched the city burn. And if you read the Book of Lamentations, it opens with these words: "How lonely sits the city that was full of people. How like a widow is she who was great among the nations. The princess among the provinces has become a slave. She weeps bitterly in the night. Her tears are on her cheeks among all her lovers, and she has none to comfort her. All her friends have dealt treacherously with her. They have become her enemies." The Babylonian invasion and the exile of the survivors of Judah didn't simply represent the fall of a great nation. It seemed to call into question God's entire plan for humanity. The Lord had promised Abraham a great nation on a designated stretch of land, and out of that nation would come a Messiah who would solve all of the earth's problems and reign supreme from Jerusalem. And now there was no more Jerusalem. David's throne was toppled, and all hope seemed gone. Jeremiah was in anguish. The more he wrote in the Book of Lamentations, the more agitated he got as he saw the world around him crumble. He said, "He has broken my teeth with gravel. He has covered me with ashes. Lord, you have moved my soul far from peace. I have forgotten prosperity." And I said, "My strength and my hope have perished from the Lord." But not quite. One thought breaks out like a bolt of lightning in a dark sky. There is one attribute of God that falls like the morning dew on Jeremiah's tortured brow. He writes, "This I recall to my mind. Therefore I have hope." Through the Lord's mercies, we are not consumed because his compassions fail not. They are new every morning. Great is your faithfulness. That great song that we sing didn't come on a mountaintop experience when all was well. It came in the midst of the darkest night of Jeremiah's soul. And all of us have those moments that we look back over and we see that God was faithful to us during a time of great stress, and that he's been faithful to us even in times when we forgot who he was and we weren't faithful to him. He's been faithful to us when we didn't go to church and when we didn't name the name of the Lord. But because we are his children, even when we walked away, God never let go of us, and he always faithfully took care of us. We're living today in days that were similar to Jeremiah's days, where moral foundations are crumbling and where people are no longer true to their word. Unfaithfulness is everywhere. The statistics are totally depressing. But I have good news for you. God is faithful. He's faithful in his creation. He's faithful in his revelation. Not one of his promises can fail. His faithfulness frees us from the grip of worry. It assures us of answered prayer. It protects us from evil. It triggers our praise. It ensures our tomorrow. And we worship a faithful God. That's why one of our greatest joys is to sing, "Great is thy faithfulness, O God my Father. There is no shadow of turning with thee. Thou changest not thy compassions, they fail not. As thou hast been, thou forever wilt be." There was once a young man from Chicago who went down to the bluegrass regions of Kentucky, where he met and wooed a young woman who ultimately came back to Chicago as his bride. They enjoyed 3 lovely years of marriage, and then one day, in the midst of a sickness and in a seizure of pain, this young woman lost her mind. When she was at her best, she was a bit demented. At her worst, she would scream, so the neighbors complained. The young businessman didn't know what to do, but ultimately he left his home in the middle of Chicago, went out to one of the western suburbs and built a house, determined that there he would do everything within his power to nurse his wife back to health and sanity. One day, the family physician suggested that if he were to take his wife back to Kentucky, to her original home, that maybe something in that familiar surrounding would help to restore her sanity. And so they went back to the old homestead. Hand in hand, they walked through the old house where memories hung on every corner. They went down to the garden and they walked down by the riverside where the violets were in bloom. But after several days, nothing seemed to be happening. So defeated and discouraged, the young man put his wife back in the car and they headed back to Chicago. When they got close to the house, he looked over and discovered that his wife was asleep. It was the first time he had seen her deep, restfully sleeping in many weeks. When he got to the house, she was still asleep, and he lifted her from the car, took her inside, placed her on the bed, realized she wanted to sleep some more. So he placed a cover over her and then just sat by her side and watched her through the midnight hour, watched her until the first rays of the sun reached through the curtain and touched her face. The young woman awoke, and she saw her husband seated by her side, and she said, "I seem to have been on a long journey. Where have you been?" And that man, speaking out of days and weeks and months of patient waiting and watching, said, "My sweetheart, I've been right here waiting for you all the time." And that is the faithfulness of God. No matter where you've been, no matter what you've done, he's right here. He's always been here, waiting for you to respond with love to love, waiting for you to respond with trust to promise, waiting for you to cast yourself with a reckless abandon upon the grace of God, and waiting for you to discover that God is faithful. Some of you here today are thinking about your own life in light of what you have heard. Let me just tell you how much God loves you, how faithful he has been waiting for you to get it right. You know what I'm talking about, to get it right. And some of you are not Christians. You have never accepted Christ as your Savior. And maybe you don't think there's a place for you. I'm here to tell you there is a place for you. God is faithful. And He gave everything so that you could spend eternity with Him. If you do not know the Lord Jesus Christ as your Savior, why would you not accept Him and grab hold of His faithfulness in your life? And if you're a Christian and you've gotten out of fellowship with God, God doesn't have to do anything different. It's you that have to make the move. God hasn't gone anywhere. He's been right there all the time, and He's just waiting for you. Could I use the metaphor to wake up? Just waiting for you to wake up.
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12: Solomon is getting ready to build the great temple in Jerusalem. And so he sent a letter to Hiram, the king of Tyre, requesting that he send skillful men, artisans, in order that they might shape the wood and help in the building of this magnificent house for the Lord. He is going to send several thousand workers to the forest of Lebanon that they might cut down those trees and make these large log rafts of cedars that they will float down the Mediterranean to the seaport of Joppa, where they will be then carried overland to Jerusalem. Hundreds of thousands of men are to be employed in this great monumental task. For Solomon says this building must be great, because it's going to be built for our God, who is above all gods. But then he said, who is able to build him a house, seeing that the heaven and the heavens of heaven cannot contain him? Who am I then that I should build him a house, except only to burn sacrifice before him? In other words, I'm not fooling myself into thinking that the vast God can dwell in this little temple that I am making. The universe isn't big enough to contain him. So this is just a place where we can come and burn incense and sacrifices before him. Solomon speaks of the greatness of the God that they served. The greatness of God is manifested to us in the very first verse in the Bible. In the beginning, God created the heavens and the earth. And as we look out at the vast expanse of our universe, we begin to get a concept of the greatness of the God that we serve. However, as you look at the universe, we realize how our finite minds cannot comprehend even the greatness of a finite universe. And if we cannot comprehend our finite universe, how much less the infinite God who created that universe? For there's an interesting verse in Isaiah where he said that God meted out the heavens with his span. Now, when I was first doing carpentry, I know this is going to date me, but we used to have those wooden rulers that you'd unfold out. Later on, they developed little rulers that you could slide out.

And so you'd take and lay the stick out several times, and you'd have so many rods. Before that, they would use just their body, and they would measure by cubits. And so they'd say, we want it 10 cubits long. And so you put your elbow down and your hand out, and then you'd put it out 10 cubits. And a cubit is about 18 inches, the distance from your elbow to the tip of your finger. And of course, you all know what it is to measure by feet. You go into a room and you want to know how wide is the room. And so you count the number of feet, you know, and you measure the room. It's 10 feet by 12 feet. Assuming you have an average size foot. But then, for some of the smaller, more precise measurements, they used the span. Now, the span was the distance between your thumb and your little finger. So let's make this pulpit about 5.5 or 5.75 spans. So they measured by the span. So when God measured the universe, decided, how big shall we make this thing? He said, well, let's make it about a span. Now, how big is your God? Solomon recognized the heaven, and the heavens of heaven cannot contain him. This universe isn't big enough to contain him. He meted it out with the span. The greatness of the God that we worship and serve. Solomon said, our God is a great God above all gods. Now, in that, there was the recognition that there are other gods. Our God is not the only God. There are people that sometimes get uptight and say, you think you have the only God? No, we don't think we have the only God. We know there are lots of gods. We have the only true and living God. We have the only creator. But there are many gods, and Solomon was aware that the Babylonians had their gods, the Egyptians had theirs, the Hivites and the Hittites and the Perizzites and the Amorites and the Amalekites, they all had their gods. But our God is a great God. He's above all gods. You see, men would often take the capacities of man and deify them and worship them. Man would take the emotions, deify them, and worship them. Man would take the forces of nature and deify them and worship them. And so you had the fire god, the wind god, the rain god, the sun god, the moon god. The planets were deified. So Mercury was worshipped because it makes such a quick orbit around the sun. It was accredited with having tremendous speed. Mars was worshipped. Jupiter was worshipped. The big, must be chief god, biggest planet. Venus was worshipped. People would worship love, their emotions, fear, ambitions, desires. They would deify them and worship them, give them names, and build temples for their gods. Would carve out likenesses. And this is something that always intrigues and fascinates me, what some people think their gods must look like. But our God is a great God above all gods. David recognized

0: recognize that the gods of the heathen were vain. They would carve their little gods out of wood or chip off the stone or mold them out of silver and gold, often putting eyes on their little gods, but David observed, they can't see through their eyes. Often carving ears, but he saw that they couldn't hear, even though they had ears. They'd carve mouths, but even though they had a mouth, they couldn't speak. And they would carve feet on them, but they weren't able to walk. And he saw that a man actually, in making his own God, would actually make his God less than himself. At least he could hear, he could see, he could walk, but his God couldn't. So he made his God less than himself. And then David observed also, and it is a truism of life, a man becomes like his God. They that have made them, David said, have become like the gods that they have made. In worshiping these little gods, man became like them, and thus making a god less than himself, the worship of these gods was always a degrading experience. It made a man less than he was. It would take away from his manhood, from his identity. It was demeaning. I saw a film, a video, on some of the inner workings of the Rajneesh compound and religious adherents, some of the encounter episodes that they have in the inner circles. I was horrified and shocked as I saw things that just would shock your consciousness and your sensibilities. And I saw how that through these encounter sessions, these people were reduced to zombies, where they could no longer think for themselves, where they became a non-kind of a person. They were robbed of their individualistic personalities. They were robbed of sensibilities. They were robbed of any sense of right and wrong. They were just turned into zombies. Worshipping a man as God is degrading, dehumanizing, and you become like a zombie. Look at the vacant stare on their faces. Look at that sort of an ethereal kind of a, well, you know, like nobody's home that finally takes over their face when they look at you. Tragic. And so it is with the worship of the other gods, because they are not true and living gods. They are only gods that man have created and established as the master passions of their own lives, as the ambitions or the desires of their own hearts. In every ancient culture, among the other gods that they worshipped were the gods of the reproduction capacities of man, marveling at the mystery and the awe of man's capacity of reproduction. They began to worship the reproductive capacities of man The gods and goddesses of sex and the sexual arousal, the sexual excitement, the sex act. And they developed whole worship schemes with all of their sex symbols, with their art and all designed to arouse the passions. And then the licentious sexual rites themselves by which they worship their gods. The Greeks with their worship of Aphrodite, and so with each culture. Today, in our modern enlightened Western culture, those gods are still worshipped. I think of how pornography has so infiltrated into our whole social climate. You're exposed to it everywhere you turn. You go to the airports in Amsterdam, Copenhagen, London, Paris, Sydney, Los Angeles, New York, Chicago. You see the racks that are filled with pornography. The videos that are being made, sold, rented. And pornography is an $8 billion business. What you are actually saying is that's how much money people contributed to their God last year. The news media is always playing up, you know, the amount of dollars that come into a particular ministry. And that I can't quite conceive either. You know, this is a $50 million a year ministry or a $120 million a year ministry. And those are figures that I can't grasp either. But the papers are always, you know, saying how many millions come into that ministry each year. And they make a big deal of it. Hey, that's peanuts compared with what is contributed to the gods of sex and goddesses of sex, what people are willing to pay for the privilege of worshiping their gods. But our God is a great God. He is above all gods. And thus, whatever we do for God has to be our best. How can I do less than give him my best and live for him completely when I consider who he is and what he has done for me? Our God is a great God above all gods because our God is a loving God as well as a living God. And he has loved me and he has loved you. And because of that love, has given his Son to first of all demonstrate that love for us in the redeeming of man from his fallen state that I might be restored into fellowship with him. It is interesting to me that we look at the vastness of the universe, we're aware of the greatness of God, but then we look at the cell, and we become aware of the greatness and the wisdom of God. This cell, with all of its genetic code built in, again, you want to worship something because of its capacity to reproduce. The cell is just phenomenal. That whole code built in so it can replicate itself. And they still don't understand though they've been able to take it apart and try to synthesize and so forth, they still don't understand the cell and its capacities and the whole DNA codes and everything else. Because you see, in all of their seeking to formulate these things, they've left the most important thing out of their formula, out of the equation, and that is intelligence. And when you leave intelligence out of the quotation, it'll never make sense. Because you cannot really study the cell and the genetic codes without realizing there is intelligence there. And that's the part of equation that's missing in their endeavor to formulate it. There's design. There's wisdom. There's intelligence. From the simple cell to the magnificent universe, God, our God, a great God above all gods, He rules, He reigns. The question is, does He rule and reign in your life? Paul said that we should examine ourselves to see if we be in the faith. To examine ourselves to find out if we are worshiping and serving the true and the living God, the great God who is above all gods, or are we worshiping one of these lesser gods? Are we worshiping some facet of our own passion? Are we worshiping some desire that we have? The desire for power, the desire for possessions. Does that master my life? Or is my life mastered by Jesus Christ? Is He my Lord? We need to scrutinize our life and find out what ambition might be controlling us. What is it that you feel that you cannot live without? I have discovered that in so many of the pursuits of life, the pursuit is really the exciting part. The catch is often a disappointment. When you are pursuing the chase, oh, the anticipation, the excitement, the thrills, it's all in the chase, rarely in the catch. In fact, the catch is so often so totally disappointing and empty. A person pursues success. They work 16, 18 hours a day, 7 days a week, pursuing success. Talk to the man who has finally achieved it, and you'll find that he thinks of it as rather empty. Unsatisfying. It wasn't at all what he thought it was going to be. And life almost has come now to an anticlimax. I'm here. I'm at the top. There's nowhere to go. But I'm still thirsty. I'm not satisfied. But not so those who find Jesus Christ. And those who discover the richness of His love and relationship with Him, there is that fullness, there is that richness to life that touches and colors everything of my life. Suddenly I'm looking at the full spectrum of color. I'm looking at life in technicolor rather than black and white. Things come alive when you come to know the true and the living God. Solomon said, hey, I've got to build a great house. Not to try to house God mine. No, the heavens of heavens can't contain him. But he's a great God above all gods. And thus, whatever I do for him has to be my best. Father, we come this day acknowledging the greatness of the God that we worship and serve. And we thank you, Lord, for the blessing and the privilege of knowing you and serving you. Lord, do not allow any ambition, any desire any goal, hope, wish to supersede our desires for you. May we always keep you first, preeminent, in Jesus' name. Amen. Shall we stand? May the Lord be with you and guide you this week as you follow after Jesus Christ. And may your life be filled with the knowledge and the understanding of the great God that we worship and serve. And may you come into an ever deeper experience of his power, his presence, and his love in your life. In Jesus' name. The Lord bless thee.
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How many of you would like to live a life of total freedom, free from fear, guilt, bitterness, revenge, and the effects of hurts that have taken place in your life? Anybody? Okay, good, good, wonderful. Second, how many of you would like a life of enjoying God's favor so that you not only are blessed, but you could bless other people? Anybody? Good. All right. We don't have selfish people at our campuses. That's a great thing. Now, where are we going to learn that tonight? How are we going to learn that? Well, we're going to learn it from the life of Joseph. Now, Joseph achieved both of those things, freedom and a life of fruitfulness. And we'll see how it happens. Now, it's interesting. If you look at the life of Joseph, it just doesn't appear in the book of Genesis. It appears in the New Testament in numbers of places, specifically Acts 7. And look on the overhead. It would surprise us that it appears in the Psalms. But look at what Joseph experienced. Here it is, Psalm 105. He, God, called for a famine on the land of Canaan, cutting off its food supply. Then he sent someone to Egypt ahead of them, the Israelites, Joseph, who was sold as a slave. They bruised, now see, we never saw this before. They bruised his feet with fetters, placed his neck in an iron collar. That's when he was in prison. Until the time came to fulfill his dreams, the Lord tested Joseph's character. We talked about that, those 2 years where the cupbearer forgot him, tested his character. Then Pharaoh sent for him and, read it with me, and set him what? Free. There's the freedom. Set him free. The ruler of the nation opened his prison door. Now see, last weekend, once again, we saw that God was at work in the life of Joseph. He's at work in all of our lives. Sometimes we see it, sometimes we don't, but he's always in the background of our life. And of course, it was true in the life of Joseph as well. He was released from prison and he experienced one of those huge favors from God, huge blessings from God. Joseph, with God's help, was able to interpret two dreams that God gave Pharaoh. We thought that was interesting because Pharaoh was a pagan believer. But God was going to use that, those dreams. And as Joseph got wisdom from God, he remained humble, and he gave the interpretation. There was going to be 7 years of amazing harvest, and then 7 years of a horrible, horrible famine. So Pharaoh, watching what Joseph had done, said, I'm going to put you in charge. You are going to be the second most powerful leader in Egypt and, in fact, the world. Now, we've followed all of those ups and downs ever since we began this series with Joseph, 17. Now, at that point, which we studied last week, he was around 30. So had all those times that he had been experiencing that up and down ever since he was put in that pit. Now, when you see this, Joseph experienced those hurts that we all have, those painful experiences with other people and all kinds of things that they do to us, say to us, whatever. And he was wronged, he was rejected, and those painful hurts were huge. Now, realistically, all of us want to be liked by other people. But sometimes it just doesn't happen. Now, I want you to just take a moment, because there's nobody different here tonight. And that will sound strange to you. Look around you. Look around you right now. All of our campuses. Come on, Melbourne. Come on, Sebastian. Right here in Vieira, look around you. You guys in over in Orlando, look around you. What do you see? You see people that are exactly like you. Exactly like me. All of us have experienced hurts, rejections, hate,
people that we thought were our friends, woo, gone. In fact, sometimes not only leave you, but talk against you. We've all been there. Physical and emotional abuses, and of course, many times unfair circumstances at a job, maybe a church, in a family. All of us are the same. Now, why does that happen in our lives, even in the church, even with Christians, not dealing well with other Christians? Why? Here it is. Here's the answer. Look on the overhead. Very simple. Very simple. The basis of hurts is sin. The basis of all those hurts Jesus himself experienced was other people's sin. He came to take the sin, but he experienced it because of them. Now, you know, we're all born sinners. And sometimes we hurt people, and sometimes other people hurt us. I don't like to say it, but it's true. Sometimes we've hurt people because we meant to hurt them. And other people have done the same to us. And so when we look at all that, life is simply painful. And as a pastor, I would like to say tonight, this is going to be a very exciting passage. It is. But I'd like to say to you tonight, pain and hurts, you can avoid all of them. They'll never appear in your life again. How many know that isn't going to happen? How many have lived longer than 1 year? Let me see your hand. Okay, so what we're going to learn tonight are four principles. You'll see it in a moment. And we're going to have to learn the principle of repeating these keys. Why? Because you can't escape hurts. And sometimes they come out of the strangest place from the people we thought we really knew. And it didn't really absolutely shock us because we know it's happened to us before. Now, to enjoy life, I have to learn, you have to learn how to handle them. I can't run from them. I can't avoid them. I have to learn simply how to handle them. And of course, then we have to teach our kids the very same thing. Now, there's going to be four words that we're going to talk about tonight. And here in Vieira, and you guys in Melbourne, and Sebastian, and over in Orlando, I want us to say these words together. So on the count of three, we're going to do this. Take a look on the overhead. Here are the four keys. Here we go. One, two, three. Forgive, forget, freedom, and fruitful. Let's do it again. Forgive, forget, freedom, fruitful. They're in a sequence. It always starts with forgive. You'll see how that works. So this is how Joseph did his life. This is how he learned to be useful to God. Now, we pick up in Genesis chapter 41. Look there, all of our campuses, right down to verse 45. And Pharaoh gave Joseph the name Zaphnath-Paneah and gave him Asenath, daughter of Potipharah. How many glad you don't have those names tonight? I'll take Joseph, wouldn't you? Okay. A priest of On to be his wife. And Joseph went throughout the land of Egypt. Now he's starting to get ready to put his plan in to store up food so when the famine comes, the people will have food. And Joseph went out from Pharaoh's presence and traveled throughout Egypt. During the 7 years of abundance, the land produced plentiful. Now, approving of God's always tells the truth. Verse 48. And Joseph collected all the food produced in those 7 years of abundance in Egypt and stored it in the cities. Remember, I think it was 20-25% that he collected. And each city, he put the food grown in the fields surrounding it. Verse 49. And Joseph stored up huge quantities of grain like the sand of the sea. It was so much that he stopped keeping records because it was beyond measure. Now, scoot on down to look at the next verse, verse 50. Now, before the years of famine came, two sons
were born to Joseph by Asenath, daughter of Potipharah, priest of On. Now, something's very interesting. He marries an Egyptian, but what you begin to see here, he is always going to be a Hebrew, a Jew. He's going to worship the one true God. Well, watch what happens. You're going to see the names of his two sons are Hebrew names. Now, that's a pretty bold move, but Pharaoh isn't going to say anything about it. His two sons are going to have Hebrew names, which would remind them, basically, that they were Jewish, living in an Egyptian pagan nation. And that, like their dad, they would always worship Yahweh, the one true God, which, of course, was the God of the Jewish people and is our God tonight. Now, look on the overhead, and this is verse 41. Look at the first son and the name of that son. And Joseph named his firstborn Manasseh, which means to forget, and said, it is because who? God. It is because God has made me forget all my trouble and all my father's household. Now, during those last 20-some years, did he have a lot of trouble? Hello? Yeah. In the last 20 years, have you had a lot of trouble? Of course we have. He's experienced way worse than we did, but there it is. And of course, where was some of that trouble? In the household, with relatives. None of us ever have trouble with relatives. It's perfect until Thanksgiving comes. Okay, now watch what I'm talking about. Joseph, notice, when you see that word forget, we have a wrong picture of that. Now, Joseph didn't forget his dysfunctional family. Now, remember, his family rejected him. All his brothers rejected him because he was the favored son of Jacob's dad. Remember the coat, all of that. They put him in a pit, and then he was in a jail. Certainly didn't forget the lie that got him to the jail. Remember? When you see Potiphar's wife lying to her husband, this young man, Joseph, your favorite guy, tried to rape me. Total lie. So he suffered. He never forget that. He knew it was horrible to be lied about when it was so far from the truth. And, of course, he ends up in prison. Now, the word to forget doesn't mean that we have no memory of the hurts. If I could ask you tonight to go back to people that have hurt you in the church, out of the church, families, work, whatever, names can come to our, circumstances can come to our hearts. It just happened. If you have tonight at any of our campuses gone through a divorce, which was a very difficult divorce, it didn't end friendly at all or whatever, you can remember that at all. And if you've been laid off and somebody, you thought you were going to get promoted and all of a sudden, whoo, they fire you instead of promote you. You can remember that way back when you had a really difficult time finding the next job. So forget doesn't mean that. Here's very important for you. And somewhere you should write this in your Bible or your notebook that you have so you keep it at home. The word forget in the New Testament and the Old Testament is basically the same. Here it is. Take a look at this definition. To forget, no longer influenced by or affected by our hurtful memories. Of course we remember them. But they don't, look at me, they don't sting me like they used to. So it's a very different meaning to the word forget. We can't forget some of those things. They'll always come back to our mind, but we don't focus on them anymore. We're never going to be free of that without God's help. Now, what are we seeing there? God is showing the heart of Joseph. Why would he name those two sons that? The first one, to forget. Because what does he want to do? He wants to forget the hurts. He wants to forget the pain. Look at me. If you and I don't get past the hurts, the pain, we can never go forward.
will never be in freedom and will never be fruitful. Joseph knew that. He'd already been practicing that as he walked through his life. So notice who made him forget. God. Notice what it says again. Let's go back to that. It is because God has made me forget all my trouble and my father's household. It was God. See, there's no way for you and I, here's the statement I want you to write down. Notice, I can't forget this by myself. I can't erase the hurt and the sting. I can't do it. Notice, look at the statement. The foundation of being freed from our hurts is God. It's not psychology. It's not even a counselor. Now, a counselor can help you in many ways, especially if they're biblical counselors. But really, the one who helps us move past that is simply God. I'll never be freed of those hurts of life by myself. It's a spiritual battle. And only God, Jesus, can set us free. Now, that means those four words we gave you, they basically are prefaced by God first. God is the one that takes that sequence of forgive, forget, freedom, and fruitful. God is at the front of that. That's for you and I tonight. For me to live that kind of life, God, I have to have an ongoing personal relationship with Him. Sometimes when we get hurt, we move away from God. That will never solve anything in your life or my life at all. Well, Pastor Mike, I was hurt in a church. Well, I'm sorry. That happens for all of us, and you know all that things. And I was hurt. I thought this was the perfect person for me, and they hurt me. I'm sorry. Remember what the cause of all that is? Sin. And I'd like to say that none of us here have ever hurt anybody at our campuses. That's not true. We've hurt people. Maybe we never really knew it, but we did. So understand, you have to be in that relationship. In spite of everything that Joseph suffered, he was still trusting God. That's where the freedom will come. Now, we learned, you say, well, Pastor Mark, how do you know he was still trusting God? Remember how many times we learned at the beginning of his life when he was in all those troubles? God was with him. God was with him. God was with him. It was an ongoing relationship because God had promised, Joseph, I'll never leave you. We have the same promise tonight. So when hurt comes, when rejection comes, when all kinds of difficult things come, don't let the enemy say to you, well, God's left you. Let me read to you tonight. Psalm 16:8. I know the Lord is always with me. I will not be shaken, for he is right beside me. Psalm 16:11. You will show me the way of life, granting me the joy of your presence and the pleasures of living with you forever. Would you just turn to your neighbor tonight here in Vieira and in Melbourne and Sebastian and you guys over in Orlando, just turn to your neighbor and say this, I'm glad God is with me right now, right now. I'm glad, come on, I'm glad God is with me. Where? Right now. Are you glad? Yeah. Amen. Because we can't do life without God. He's right here. Of course, we're two or three gathered together. Praise the Lord. He's right there. By the way, when you're leaving on your own, you don't have to grab somebody else. He stays with you. Don't have to be two. Because why? We have God living inside of us. Amen? All right. Now, here's what you need to see. Remember, I showed you the sequence of those four things. Next thing you want to write is this. The basis of healing our hurts, those things that have caused us issues, always starts with forgiveness. Always starts with forgiveness. Now notice, forgiveness must come before forgetting. You can't reverse them. It will never work. Forgiveness comes before forgetting. Look at Ephesians chapter 4, 32. All of our campuses, look at me. Be kind and compassionate to one another, forgiving each other, just as in Christ, God forgave you.
In the remaining chapters, we will see, and we've already seen, especially next week you'll see it, and the week after when Joseph's brothers come, we'll see that Joseph had already forgiven his family for all the hurts, all the stuff that he experienced. Very difficult. And he had also forgiven them. He wasn't acting in bitterness. And you'll see that really powerfully next week. And the Potiphar's wife, that's done. It's a done deal. It's forgotten. It hurt. He remembers it happened, but it doesn't affect him anymore. It's in the past. He's moving forward, and you're going to see tonight, he's in freedom, and he's been blessed out of his socks, fruitful, because he has forgiven those people. Now, we don't know, but I'm going to say this to you. Even if Joseph, remember, Joseph wasn't a perfect person by any means. He's a sinner just like you and I at the start. But even if Joseph had blamed God in one of those really down times for some of the things that, well, realistically were very unfair. But remember what God was doing? Remember what Psalm said? Building his character, patience, all those kind of things, endurance. No doubt, Joseph already had asked God to forgive him. Because you can't leave God out of that sequence. Well, Pastor Mark, I forgive everybody, all those people that hurt me, but I can't forgive God for what he allowed. No, God works all things together for good. He's not against you. He's for you. And as you go through life, we can all get that thing in our mind. Why did you allow that? Well, remember, lots of things happen in our lives that God allows because our world is ruled with sin. Think of the shooting we just saw. How many would like to live in California tonight? Look at that world out there. It's just unbelievable. But we have to remember, God is working all things in the background for good. He's not against you. He's for you. So don't ever, long term, say, God, man, I'm so mad at you. You've hurt me. No, God, thank you. I don't understand it, but I know your wisdom is greater than mine. I'm sorry. I basically, would you forgive me because I was wrong? So let me say one other word for you. I want everybody to look at me. Here in Vera and Sebastian and Melbourne, look at me. Listen to this statement. I need to learn the practice of real forgiving. Now, why do I need to learn the practice of real forgiving? Well, once I forgive, I'm never going to be hurt again. No, that's why it has to be a practice. See, these principles I'm giving you this weekend, Joseph had to practice. Started with his family, then went to Potiphar's wife, then went to the prison. The cupbearer forgot him. It's just ongoing, ongoing, ongoing. And that's our life for all of us. So it can't be a one-time thing, and that's why I'm asking you, when you finish at home, just put those four little keys there, and it'll always remind you is what it means. Now, what does forgive really mean? Well, here's a great statement. It's a principle. To forgive is to set someone free from a debt they owe because of a wrong done to you. That's kind of the way we look at it. So forgiveness is, you owe me. You owe me. I'm going to get revenge on you. You hurt me. Watch me get it even with you. No. To forgive is to set someone free from a debt they owe you because a wrong is done to you. Notice the word, forgiveness. Unmerited, undeserved, and free. How were you and I forgiven by God? Undeserved, unmerited, and free. Do you get it? Did we earn our forgiveness from God? No, it's a gift. It's a gift. When we ask, 1 John 1:9, when we sin now, today. Remember, there's no perfect Christians. We sin. Does he still forgive us? Yes. Is it deserved? Not at all. What if God said, you just hit the limit?
We might as well just go home. There is no limit. He's forgiven us. Now, here is where people get hurt. And if you're new to Christianity, you need to understand these. And I don't have a lot of time tonight in all our campuses to go through these, but sometimes people misunderstand what forgiveness is. Watch this. Here we go. Forgiveness is not approval or minimizing the wrong. Well, Pastor Mark, I'm not going to forgive that person. What they did was wrong. Well, if it was wrong, it's wrong. When I sin, do I do wrong? Yes. Does God still forgive me? Yes. So see, you have to understand it. Forgiveness, second, is not taking the blame for the wrong. A lot of people want to do that. Not to just take the blame for it. No, it wasn't my fault. You hurt me. I don't take the blame for it. It's not me. Well, now, let me make it a little exception, just like a little exception. If you're married, what usually happens when we have little, of course, we're Christians, we never fight in our marriages or have any difficult words or whatever. By the way, my wife and I on Monday, 52 years. Okay, 52 years, yeah. And we've only fought twice, at the beginning and today. No, I'm kidding. Now, think about this. Forgiveness is not taking the blame for the wrong. What do we do in marriage when we hurt somebody? Well, it's your fault. You didn't hear what I said. I'm just using that. I've never experienced that. I'm just talking to you. Right. See, we like to do this, don't we? So that doesn't work. Now look at the last one. This is big. Forgiveness does not mean you allow someone to keep hurting you. Now, where I'm talking about there, of course, is an abuse that is ungodly. You just don't do that. If you happen to find yourself in a marriage or a dating relationship or whatever, and it's abusive, you have to forgive the people, but you get out of the unsafe relationship.

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5: Hi, everybody. Welcome to the 700 Club. Democratic Socialists have seen a surge of victories in the primaries leading up to the midterm elections. However, last night in Wisconsin, they suffered a setback.
6: Still, the progressive wing of the Democratic Party continues to score wins against establishment candidates. CBN reporter Charlene Aaron has more.
7: The Democrat Socialist wave faltered in Wisconsin as establishment candidate David Crowley beat out Francesca Hong in the bid for the Democratic nomination for governor, Crowley winning by a razor-thin margin. Hong had faced backlash from Republicans and fellow Democrats over a series of past controversial statements, including her desire to abolish the police and cancel Thanksgiving, saying, "Should have done this in 1621. Calling it a celebration of colonialism. She recently walked back those comments.
8: My favorite holiday is Thanksgiving. Because I love it. Yep. I don't want to cancel it. I actually love it.
7: Progressive leader Alexandria Ocasio-Cortez, who was a member of the New York City chapter of the Democratic Socialists for America, did not support Hong. But AOC did offer an excuse for those controversial statements.
9: She's moved away from it. And I have a local city councilman that has this saying, woke one was crazy.
7: In Minnesota, progressive lieutenant governor Peggy Flanagan defeated establishment candidate Angie Craig in the Democratic primary for U.S. Senate. Her win follows a string of victories for far-left Democrat candidates in recent months. The outcome of these Democrat primaries will shape how the Democratic Party defines its identity and core messaging for the November midterms.
10: We've got the best pillow ever, MyPillow 2.0.
7: On the Republican side, MyPillow founder Mike Lindell lost the primary for Minnesota governor to Lisa DeMuth, who will now take on Senator and former presidential candidate Amy Klobuchar in November. Meanwhile, down in South Carolina, Senator Darlene Graham advanced to a runoff in the special Republican primary to replace her late brother, Lindsey Graham, in the U.S. Senate.
11: This is a very emotional night because I'm usually standing here celebrating with Lindsey. So I know he's looking down right now, smiling.
7: Charlene Aaron, CBN News.
5: All right, it's a great day for us to have our CBN News chief political analyst, David Brody. Join us. David, Democratic Socialists have been riding a wave in the primaries with wins in New York City and Colorado, but does Francesca Hong's defeat signal things might be changing?
12: No, I don't think so. This is a temporary setback for the DSA, that Democrat Socialists of America movement. And let me explain why here, Andrew. Let's unpack this for a moment. Okay, so Francesca Hung lost, and the headlines will be, oh, the socialists lost. See, it's going to now come back to that moderate center middle and all of that. I say hogwash, and I just like to use 1974 terms. So hogwash, I said it again. Look, here's the deal. She was a bad candidate. If you want to abolish Thanksgiving, you're probably not a great candidate, number one. Also, AOC and Bernie, Bernie Sanders, that is, not Weekend at Bernie's, they both literally did not endorse Hong. So they stayed away. If they had endorsed, my guess is she probably would have won. And then she had bad media attention, as I mentioned, the Thanksgiving comment, and there were a lot of other comments too. So you put all of that together, and it was a trifecta to not win. Having said that, if you get a messenger like an El Sayed in Michigan, Abdul El Sayed in Michigan, you get Mamdani in New York, the socialists, sadly, can win, especially with the younger folks out there. So I think Francesca Hung was just a bad candidate trying to win a statewide office, and I think that's why she lost. But think about it, Andrew, for a second. She still almost won. She came within a percentage point of winning. So to me, I see that as probably a little bit of a moral victory, at least for the socialists.
5: Yeah, razor thin. How you threw that film quote in there, I don't know, by the way. Progressive leaders like AOC are backing away from policies they called for a few years ago, like defunding the police. On ABC's This Week, she even quoted a colleague who said woke one was crazy. Will voters in the general election accept that type of explanation?
12: Well, low propensity voters or voters that don't really pay attention might. But the reality is that I guess we'll go with hogwash part two, because the truth of the matter is that they still believe a lot of what they said in woke one, you know, some of the defunding of police. And there was talk about, you know, Black Lives Matter and a lot of the stuff that was going on then and the cancel culture. They believe in all of that. They're just downplaying it because they want to talk about income inequality and they want to talk about more of the economic agenda, which they think will have more hay. So I think it's a bit smoke and mirrors here. And the truth of the matter is, if that was woke one, what's woke two? Well, woke two indeed could be the socialist agenda, that DSA agenda, which is including abolishing all prisons. And they want to abolish the Senate and onward down the line. If that's what they're going to embrace, well, that's even worse than woke one.
5: We have a lot of Democratic voters who say that Trump, you know, administration's a disaster and they're looking forward to a new presidency. But Democratic Party leaders

0: Democrat, like a Bill Clinton, a Jimmy Carter, anymore with the Democrats, you'll have someone that can't win, not just at the congressional level, but at the presidential level, if you go with more of that socialist doctrine.
1: All right, well, the GOP has their own problems. Republicans want to keep control of Congress, but this war is going much longer than the president said it would. Gas prices up and down, high right now. Goods are high. What kind of challenge is the GOP facing?
0: Yeah, this is a big one, Andrew, because we know about gas prices, right? People vote with their wallet. So, you know, a lot of people say, well, foreign policy isn't that big of an issue typically when voters go to the polls. True. The problem here is that foreign policy is translating, in this case, with the Iran war, into higher gas prices, and it's been that way for a while. So that's the problem for the Republican Party. And what compounds it even more is that here we are in August. Remember, this started, Andrew, in February, late February, February 28th. And here we are, what is it, March, April, May, June. I got to do it 6 months, five, 6 months later, and we're still talking about high gas prices. And here's the issue. If the president decides to go ahead and do something militarily in Iran, though there's no guarantee that he'll do that, but if he does, well, then what? Well, gas prices will go even higher. So there's all sorts of problems. The problem for President Trump, with all due respect to a president who's done a lot of good things for evangelicals and a lot of good things for this country, this is really, in Iran, not been the art of the deal. It's been the art of the ordeal. And I think because of that, it has got Republicans on their heels coming down with the midterm elections in November.
1: All right, interesting note you touched on in your report. Senator Darlene Graham is running for her brother Lindsey Graham's seat in the Senate. She failed to get a majority of the vote in the primary. Now it's a runoff. What are her chances winning the runoff and eventually the general election?
0: Pretty solid. I talked to one of the pollsters this morning, Jim McLaughlin, who does a lot of this polling, especially within Republican circles. He says it's Darlene Graham's race to lose. He thinks it might be tight. But the truth of the matter is she's got the Trump endorsement. She's got, obviously, as Lindsey Graham's sister, she's going to have some of, I hate to call it the sympathy vote, but I think that that is obviously a factor. And at this point, she has not said that she is against any of Lindsey Graham's positions at this point. Of course, she's a wild card. We really don't know. The only thing we don't really know what she exactly stands for, which is obviously a concern to some voters. And you've got Ralph Norman, who is going to be running against her in that primary, excuse me, that runoff on August 25th. And he just ran for governor. He didn't win, but a lot of people know him around the state. And of course, he is a current sitting U.S. congressman. He's also very well-known in conservative circles and is very well-respected. He didn't get the Trump endorsement, by the way, because he backed Nikki Haley back in the presidential primary, and President Trump hasn't forgotten that. So it'll be interesting to watch, but Darlene Graham is definitely the clear front-runner.
1: All right, David, busy day, important day yesterday. Appreciate you getting us up to speed. Thanks for being with us.
0: Thanks, Andrew.
1: All right, everybody, turning overseas, violence is flaring up against shipping in two vital waterways. U.S. forces disabled a tanker trying to run the blockade of Iranian ports, and Houthi rebels attacked a Saudi Arabian ship in the Red Sea, killing six. Chris Mitchell has the story.
2: President Donald Trump says the U.S. controls the Strait of Hormuz, but he doesn't trust Iran.
3: They've lied to me constantly. We have total control over the Hormuz Strait right now. They don't have control. We have total control. We own it.
2: The U.S. military confirms it fired on a Panamanian flagship in the Gulf of Oman after the vessel ignored warnings and attempted to run the blockade of Iranian ports. U.S. Central Command says a Navy helicopter fired Hellfire missiles into the engine room, disabling the ship. Meanwhile, Iranian-backed Houthis claim to have attacked a Saudi ship carrying military equipment near the Bam el Mandeb Strait, and a separate Houthi ballistic missile attack on an Egyptian-owned vessel reportedly killed 10 on board. That comes as Pakistan is engaging diplomatically with Tehran. Pakistan's defense minister says the U.S. and Iran may be nearing an agreement. Asif said things are shaping up again in favor of a peace agreement or a deal. On Tuesday, the U.N. Security Council called a meeting on the West Bank. Israel's U.N. Ambassador Danny Danon defended Jewish communities in Judea and Samaria and rejected claims that they are obstacles to peace. Danon pointed out they are permanent homes, thriving neighborhoods where families live.
4: Judea and Samaria is where our story in the land of Israel began.
2: Danone refuted what's called widespread settler violence.
4: those committing violence.

0: Orleans Sarah, tiny, a tiny fraction of the people living there.
1: The IDF, meanwhile, condemned what it called illegal and unacceptable Israeli activity involving Palestinian property near Nablus, where since Sunday, two Palestinian families have been prevented from entering or leaving their homes and have also had their electricity lines cut. And Israeli intelligence warned Washington of an Iranian assassination plot targeting President Trump's departure from a NATO summit in Turkey in July.
2: So I go by Secret Service and the military. They wanted me to go on a different flight, a different plane. I do what they say.
1: Trump was secretly transferred to a smaller military aircraft via an airport catering truck, while senior aides remained on Air Force One as a decoy. Chris Mitchell, CBN News, Jerusalem.
3: Thank you, Chris. The New York Times is reporting this morning that as the president left Turkey in that NATO summit that the specific threat included a surface-to-air missile against Air Force One, and Iran knew where the president was staying and even what floor. That is according to two U.S. anonymous sources. All right, everyone, still ahead. This woman's pulse skyrocketed and her blood pressure plummeted. A pulmonary embolism sent her into cardiac arrest. For 15 minutes, she was without a heartbeat. We're going to see what happened coming up later.
4: And also up next, great news for Duck Dynasty fans. Jeff and Jessica Robertson have a new TV show, and it takes place in Texas. The couple gives us a glimpse beyond the bayou when we come back.
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3: 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CBN's Kelly Wright spoke with a couple about their latest project, Beyond the Bayou.
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9: We've been really blessed by the people that have come in our lives, and I think that's one thing that intrigued us about coming on this journey of expanding our roots, you know, from Louisiana to Texas. And so God has allowed us to meet people along the way that you know, your family grows. You're all the body of Christ. So your community grows, and you can have that wherever you are. It's you have to be intentional about it.
8: In Jeff and Jess Beyond the Bayou, the Robertsons head for the wide open spaces of Texas. Before taking this emotional leap of faith, they ask friends and their pastor in West Monroe for prayer.
9: We want y'all's prayer about it.
10: All right, let's pray. Father God, we come to you in the name of Christ. Lord, we love you. And Lord, I just pray you watch over all of us in the decisions we make, that we always seek you first. God, I pray you be with Jeff and Jessica in the decision they have. I pray you just bless them, Lord, give them a peace. And it's his name we pray. Amen.
9: Amen. Amen. Amen.
11: This is exactly what we needed to hear. When I see God open doors, I just want to have the faith and, you know, the gumption to go through them.
8: The Robertsons are partnering with their friend Lance Autry to develop Legends Comanche Moon Ranch near Dallas. The 2,400-acre property, which features privately owned ranchettes, is a destination where people can step away from the hustle and bustle and spend time with family, faith, and community.
12: When you get beyond the bayou and the show itself, how do you present that in such a real-life way?
13: Really, we're just very simple people, and you're right. It all started with our family, my grandparents, and just wanted to show what Christ is doing and Christ is King. It's like, how do we show that? And you know, my dad just happened to be a very interesting character that's, you know, loved to hunt and fish, and kind of he used that as a platform to show people God, which what a cool way to do it.
9: We're still family. And that goes through, you know, expands to your community, right? Your who you serve and who you do life with. And so I think that's what people still want to see. And so they'll get that in the show. They'll still get some Robertson humor. They'll still get the, you know, a lot of, you know, getting around and eating together and just slower pace. I think that's what people really are craving.
8: The show also features the couple spending time with their five children, Lily, Merritt, River, Priscilla, and Gus. They also have four grandchildren, all under 17 months old.
13: My mom has always said, and it's something I try to live by, she's like, a true friend cares about your soul, not your happiness. And I feel like the older we've gotten, especially we care about our family souls and our friends and more than what just makes us happy.
8: Beyond the Bayou reflects values that have long been close to Jep and Jessica's hearts: loving God, loving people, and bringing people together in faith, hope, and love.
9: We're on the same team. And so, for America, it's like we can root for each other, right? We don't have to tear each other down. We don't have to be violent or hate-filled. And so it's to know that there is hope. There's hope. And there's, the greatest commandment is love. So, for us, we love other people even when they hate us.
8: And they'll share that message beginning August 13th on Great American Family and PureFlix. Kelly Wright, CBN News.
3: Thank you, Kelly. All right, everybody, to watch Jep and Jess Beyond the Bayou, it's going to be streaming on Thursdays on Great American PureFlix starting tomorrow. And it will air on Saturday nights at 9 on Great American Family and GFAM Plus beginning this Saturday. Be sure to check it out. Ashley, did you hear Jep and Jess, four grandchildren, all under 17 months old?
14: It's
3: a lot of fun, I'm sure.
14: They don't even look old enough to have grandchildren. I was like so surprised to hear that. But no, of course, we love the Robertson family here at CBN and the 700 Club. And it's really cool to see that they're, doing all of these new things, creating all of these new shows. And it's beyond the Bayou, beyond their life in Louisiana. And it's following them, follow after the call that God put on their hearts. Yeah. So it's really cool.
3: And we've been privileged to have a number of the folks from the family on this show. We've gone out to interview them at their place. They've come to the studio. Deep theological truths with a lot of transparency. It's helped a lot of people.
14: Deep-rooted faith. Mm-hmm. We love that family. Make sure to watch the show, everyone. All right, well, coming up, a two-time national champion and an Olympic silver medalist, softball catcher Aubrey Monroe Watson talks about how she was born ready. Hear the life-changing lesson that nearly derailed her dreams. That's next.
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14: Monroe Watson is a two-time national champion, a six-time Team USA member, and an Olympic silver medalist softball player. But the most important part of her story is not a trophy or a medal. She's someone who genuinely believes that every moment, the wins, the losses, and everything in between has purpose. And please join me in welcoming Aubrey Watson live to the show. Aubrey, thank you so much for being with us today.
15: Thank you for having me. I'm looking forward to it.
14: Yes, I'm so excited to get into your story. Your book is called Born Ready, Making the Most of the Moments That Mark Our Lives. Mm-hmm. I first want to get into Born Ready. That's mm-hmm. kind of like a family idea and concept. I read it's something your grandfather mm-hmm. would always tell you. Can you just tell us about
15: yes,
14: that?
15: Yes, of course. My parents got divorced when I was four, and so we moved in with my grandparents. And my grandpa was a massive John Wayne fan. So nice. The famous line from a John Wayne movie was, I was born ready. And so yeah. we were basically trained as kids to say, I was born ready, anytime he asked us if we were ready to go anywhere. And yeah. so it was this funny thing from childhood. And yeah. then he passed away my sophomore year of high school. Mm. And it resurfaced somewhat as a family mantra. And yeah. as I was growing up, it just kind of became this sweet thing to remind mm-hmm. me that I was born ready for anything. Mm-hmm. I was born ready for the good moments to celebrate, and I was also born ready for the hard moments yeah. to kind of pick myself up by my bootstraps, as he would have told me, and just kind of get through it.
14: Wow. Well, what was your faith like growing up? Did you grow up in a Christian home? Like, talk a little bit about that.
15: Yeah, I believed in Jesus as a yeah. kid, and I loved him, yeah. but I didn't truly understand what it meant to be led by him, mm-hmm. Mm-hmm. and when I got to college, I yeah. kind of experienced a stirring, but yeah. before that, I was a good kid. I kind of yeah. stayed out of trouble. I kind of felt like I had it figured out by myself. Mm-hmm. And then when I was in college, I had that moment with the Lord, because a lot of things had fallen apart. Softball mm. was letting me down for the first time in my life, and I felt really lost, really broken, and I didn't know what to do. So I cried out to the Lord, and I said, I can't do this anymore. I have tried everything. I've tried working harder. I've tried not caring. Mm. None of it's worked. And like, God, I give you my life. Like, take over. Yeah. And it was in that moment that I felt like I could take a deep breath for the first time all year. Wow. And that is what really changed it for me. Mm. So I went from knowing, believing in yeah. Jesus, but yeah. like truly letting him be Lord over my life my freshman year of college.
14: I absolutely love that. Okay, let's go back a little bit though. Mm-hmm. Let's talk about your softball journey. Yeah. You know, when did softball like become your thing?
15: Oh yeah, a very young age.
14: Okay,
15: I started
14: cool.
15: playing young. My older sister played before me. My nice. Mom played. My grandpa actually coached all of my aunts when they played. So
14: oh my gosh,
15: softball
14: I
15: was
14: love
15: our,
14: that.
15: Yes, it was a family thing.
14: Very
15: and
14: cool.
15: So, I knew that I was really invested right around 10 or 12 was okay. probably that peak peace, love, softball kind of energy in the
14: yes.
15: 90s and
14: yeah.
15: early 2000s. And yeah. so I just loved it. I fell in love with softball through
14: yeah.
15: catching.
14: Yeah.
15: And I just loved it. I knew it was what I wanted to do.
14: Yeah. And I mean, you played catcher all the way into college,
15: mm-hmm.
14: right? So your journey led to you playing at the University of Florida.
15: Yep.
14: Winning championships. Mm-hmm. I mean, what was it like competing at that level for so many years?
15: I chose the University of Florida because I wanted to win a national championship.
14: Yes.
15: Somewhat naively, because I don't think I truly understood how hard it was until
14: okay.
15: I got there.
14: Yeah.
15: But I was on special teams with really special players mm-hmm. and a great coaching staff, and just competing at the highest level was always, I always felt that's where I belonged. That's where I felt
14: yeah.
15: most myself,
14: yeah.
15: most free when I was getting to compete at that level.
14: Yeah. I'm sure you had naysayers like mm-hmm. along the way. How did you overcome those naysayers? I think you also share a story in your book too, where you were younger and you had mm-hmm. a coach say something to
15: mm-hmm.
14: you. How were you able to overcome that? And also maybe overcome some like self-doubt along
15: Absolutely.
14: The way.
15: Yeah, when I was 12, I had a coach who, with the best of intentions, just trying to help me keep my dreams realistic, told me that I probably wasn't going to be strong enough to play at the Division I level. That was my dream at the time.
14: Wow.
15: Because I'm kind of lanky, string bean, not your typical catcher build, especially back then.
14: Mm.
15: And she was trying to keep me grounded, maybe, but at 12 years old, it crushed me. I started to think that the joke was on me, that my dreams were too big, and like, I had just missed it. And so I had other coaches at the time who were college athletes.
14: Yeah.
15: And they'd been helping out with my travel ball team. They came
14: yeah.
15: over to my house, and one of them wrote down the quote, "Doctors and scientists said that running the 4-minute mile was an impossible feat, that one would die in the attempt. So after crossing the finish line, I figure I must be dead." And
14: wow.
15: Yeah, and it was this powerful testament of, just because someone with quote-unquote authority on a matter says
14: yeah.
15: you can't, doesn't necessarily mean that that's true.
14: Mm-hmm.
15: And now from a faith perspective, like, if God wants you to do something,
14: yeah.
15: he's going to open the doors, he's going to close the doors, he's going to guide your path. And I didn't know
14: yeah.
15: that at 12. But now when I look back on my softball career, I see his fingerprints all over it.
16: Yes.
15: And so it was a really big lesson for me, a good one to learn at 12, to decide who I'm going to listen to in those moments.
16: Absolutely. Well, let's just say the joke is now on the coach. Because you end up, you know, winning championships, playing for the University of Florida. Then you go to the Olympics in Tokyo. You guys get a silver medal. I mean, what was that like competing on a world stage and winning?
15: Yeah, I think what I tell people most is it was a dream come true, because when I was 10 years old, I watched the Olympic team headed to Athens in 04.
16: Wow.
15: I watched them compete in my hometown, and I was like, that's what I want to do. I want to be an Olympian. And so an absolute dream come true to get to live out that dream. And then at the same time, it was COVID. And so different than I expected. Like, family couldn't go. There were no fans. But my team really bonded together. We were definitely all there for one another. So an interesting experience due to the circumstances, but truly an honor to represent my country in that way. As a competitor, sometimes difficult to lose the big game, but know how much you've accomplished and what we did with our team was really incredible and just something I'm really proud of.
16: Yeah, absolutely. You talk a lot about in the book, and this is something that I think you just preach wherever you're at, is that God is in every moment. The mountaintop moments, the valley moments, the messy moments, the disappointments, you know, how have you seen that in your own life?
15: Yeah, I feel like that the verse that he can turn all things for good for those who love him and are called according to his purpose. That's what I think of when I think of Born Ready. And also my favorite verse is Esther 4:14, perhaps you were born for such a time as this.
16: And good.
15: I feel like my life has really married those two verses of seeing God move since I was a kid through my parents' divorce, through every difficult moment in my testimony. I've seen him give back tenfold on how I've been able to use that to either share with others or help other people go through things. Or just what he's done in me to be a better, stronger version of myself. And then also just to really believe that every moment matters. I think when we believe that every moment matters, our suffering isn't in vain and our joy can be magnified. I just really believe that when we look at every moment as if it matters, it just adds special weight to it. And when we really look at it as if God can move through it, I think there's always hope in that. And I think a lot of people need help right now.
16: Yeah, absolutely. The last thing I want to ask you about is your podcast. It's called, I love this, You Have to Be Odd to Be Number One.
15: Yes.
16: That is so cool. Obviously, you got the book, but then you also have the podcast. Can you talk a little bit about that?
15: Of course. Yeah, I think it's an old Dr. Seuss quote. I wore number one my whole career.
16: I love that. That's so cool.
15: As a 5'10 girl, my mom always said that it looked like me. And so I loved wearing number one. I wore it with a lot of pride. And so the podcast is really just an opportunity to call out and celebrate the things that make people unique. So I've had some teammates on, my mom, my sister, and just opportunities to talk about Born Ready moments in their life. And then also just to like ask them, hey, what makes you different? What makes you unique? Because I think us, especially as women, sometimes it's hard to actually say the things we're good at. And in a way that's confident yet humble. And I want to give people an opportunity to do that.
16: I love that. Oh my goodness, Aubrey, thank you so much for being with us today. You're amazing. Thank you for all. I'm cheering you on, girl. I'm like, yes, all the things that you're doing. Thank you so much for this book, for the podcast, and thank you for your yes to just being obedient to what God's called you to.
15: Thank you so much for having me.
16: Absolutely. All right, everyone. Well, Aubrey's book, Born Ready, is available now. You can also catch her on our podcast, You Have to Be Odd to Be Number One. So get a hold of the book, listen to the podcast, make sure you follow her on social media as well.
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22: Welcome back to the 700 Club for this CBN News Break. A state of emergency on the island of Puerto Rico. Severe drought and damaged infrastructure are causing a water crisis on the U.S. territory. Hundreds of thousands of people going without water for 48 hours at a time under mandatory rationing. The National Guard delivering water tanks for people to fill their bottles. FEMA is on the ground providing assistance. July was the driest month for Puerto Rico in more than 120 years. Emergency officials can't say when the rotating 48-hour rationing will end. Russia has released a U.S. Marine in prison for more than 4 years. Robert Gilman was jailed after accusations of kicking a Russian police officer. His family says the charges are false and accused the Russians of detaining him for political reasons. Russia released Gilman after he became ill. His family says he suffered physical and psychological abuse while in prison. He developed pneumonia and fell into essentially a catatonic state, unable to eat or respond. The 32-year-old is being taken to a military hospital in Texas. Want to remind you, you can always get the latest from CBN News by going to our website. It's cbnnews.com. Andrew and Ashley are back with more of today's 700 Club. It's coming up right after this.
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16: Jeremy wears the uniform and his wife Jade carries the weight. And while her husband is deployed, sometimes she has to carry it all alone. Then a battle came that she couldn't fight by herself. And thanks to you, she didn't have to.
1: When E4 Army soldier Jeremy deploys, he leaves behind his wife Jade to manage the household. On his most recent deployment, they had just had their third child.
2: I honestly feel like when Jeremy's gone, it's an opportunity to pull out grit. I know that God has given me the strength and the grace to do it, to take care of the kids, take care of our house, somehow take care of myself.
1: Living on Jeremy's single salary means finances are always tight. On this deployment, it was even tighter because Jeremy didn't receive his daily per diem. The family went for months without Jeremy's full pay.
2: We've had to make sacrifices in order to have what we need. So we've always prioritized our rent, prioritized the kids' needs like diapers and wipes.
1: As the months went by with still no solution, Jade started deferring payments and sold household items online for extra cash. When that wasn't enough, she asked family members for money for groceries.
4: I don't know how people are doing it. We're really lucky to have a very supportive family. And to have the faith that we do. And I know that God is always taking care of us. Honestly, I think it has been the anchor for us in this season is our faith.
1: Their situation changed when Manna Church Colorado contacted Helping the Homefront.
6: We immediately stepped in and helped as a church, but we knew also that our funds were limited and what we could do is limited. And so immediately I thought of Helping the Homefront.
1: Pastor Joe Adams asked Jade over to tell her good news.
6: They are giving you $2,000 worth of gift cards that you can use for clothes, for you, for the kids, as well as groceries for everything that you might need. And they're actually going to be taking you on a shopping spree later today.
4: Thank you so much.
6: But that's not all. They want to help relieve the financial burden they're going to be paying your rent for the next 2 months.
4: Oh my gosh.
6: They give you a little bit of margin.
4: Oh my gosh. I think it's going to be a huge weight off Jeremy's shoulders, making sure, knowing that we're okay back home, and knowing that we've got cushion and we can catch our breath.
1: Jade went shopping that day to buy everything she needed for the family. She and the kids were back on track until Jeremy finally received his back pay.
2: I'm so grateful for the CBN partners for stepping in and helping. It's an answer prayer. I just can't imagine where we would be without the help. It's amazing to see people stepping up and helping. I'm so grateful for the CBN partners who contribute to help our military families.
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3: 15 minutes. Robin was without a heartbeat. 15 minutes. As soon as she coded, she was standing in front of Jesus, and what he said not only saved her life, it changed her spirit forever.
10: She has been a rock for me throughout our marriage. I'd always say if something happened to you, I just don't know what I'd do. I guess I'd just give up and quit.
11: Robin Battles of Boaz, Alabama, was fighting for her life. Doctors at Marshall Medical Center discovered she had several blood clots in her lungs, and most troubling, a large one in her heart. Her husband, Philip, a former pastor, followed the ambulance as she was transferred to Huntsville Hospital.
10: I was still in my mind thinking maybe a couple of days in the hospital, IV antibiotics or something other, and it'll be taken care of. But when the doctor come out and started saying blood clots, lungs, and I think when somebody said pulmonary embolism, I was like, okay, I've heard that term. People die from that.
11: As he drove, Philip prayed, though he wasn't sure he was the man for the job. God didn't seem to be listening to him anymore.
10: I'd prayed for things to get better, and I'd prayed for situations to work out, and they seemed to be going in the opposite way. And I was like, God, I know that I'm not perfect, but have I gotten a way somehow that you can't even hear me, because that's where I was at.
11: In Huntsville, a team assembled to remove the clot in her heart. However, by the time Robin arrived, the clot had moved.
10: Then she went, and I said, "What is it, babe? Is it not good they're gone?" And she said, "They're going to my lungs."
11: Suddenly, Robin couldn't breathe.
10: I happened to look up at the monitors, and her pulse had skyrocketed. Her blood pressure, the bottom had fell out. Her oxygen sat, it fell through the floor.
11: The clot had indeed moved to Robin's lung, sending her into cardiac arrest. She was rushed to the cath lab.
10: Now, they'd already been praying, but I started praying.
11: The medical team worked to try to clear the clot and bring her back. Before he went in, Robin's cardiologist asked if Philip wanted extreme measures taken.
10: "Don't you dare stop," I said, "until you've done everything humanly possible." And he said, "I understand."
11: In the waiting room, Philip continued to pray.
10: I just collapsed and I started praying out loud. The more I prayed, the more distressed I got, flashing through my mind about what life would be like without her. And I just started saying no. And I said, "God, if there's anything in my heart that I need to get out of the way, I want to know." Holy Spirit just spoke real softly into my ears. "If she doesn't make it, are you going to quit? Are you going to give up on me if I don't bring her back?" I said, "Lord Jesus, I don't know how I'll make it, but I promise you that I will do my best to keep pressing on. I will not quit on you. I'll keep standing. I'll keep testifying. I'll keep preaching." And after I said that, I got kind of like a strange calm.
11: Meanwhile, Robin had been without a heartbeat for 15 minutes.
8: I coded. Next thing I remember is I'm standing in front of Jesus. No concerns, total awe, joy, peaceful. The words here on earth don't explain how bright and how white it was. I could not see his face. It was so bright. There was a dark place right over here. He turned towards it and he said, "Okay, Satan, show me what you think you're going to do." And he said, "I am is going to show you what I am is going to do." And then he just went, I mean, you couldn't even hear the breath. It was just, and when he did, his breath went into me and filled my lungs. I came up off the table. I heard them saying, "She's back, she's back."
11: Robin's heart and lungs began working. A few minutes later, the doctor told Philip that even though her heart was beating again, she was on a ventilator, and they weren't sure how much damage had been done to her brain.
10: I'm still thinking worst case scenario. I mean, that I'm going to walk in and she's going to be on a breathing machine, eyes shut, and them say, you know, "We'll wait and see what happens." When I see her turn her head and smile at me, that's all I needed. I could have run through the wall.
11: Soon after, Robin was taken off the ventilator and quickly made a complete recovery. 1 week later, she went home.
8: I definitely believe that me and my husband had a divine appointment that day. He healed not only my body, he healed my spirit, he healed my faith.
10: It saved my spiritual life. Nothing really scares me anymore.
8: I know what God, being the I Am, is. He's your everything. He's what you need at that moment. He comes to you. And he gives you what you need.
10: You may feel like, "God, where are you and why are you not showing up? Do you even care?" Let me promise you, Jesus sees you and he hears you. He's on our side.
3: While we certainly celebrate that miraculous healing, I'm really struck by Philip as he was praying, and then he started saying, "Lord, is there something wrong with the way I'm praying? Have I done something?" And then later he was in a season where he really just pressed in with the Lord. He wasn't just praying for his wife's healing. He was really, really engaging
9: with God and saying, what's behind my heart? Where am I with you? It's an interesting season when we're not just praying for healing for someone, but Lord, speak to me. And we read in Scripture, the Lord takes the upright into his confidence. Isn't that amazing? Another one I wrote down is, the Lord confides in those who fear him. That's an exciting premise, isn't it? That's from Psalms. The Lord confides in those who fear him. He will speak. And you know, Jeremiah 33:3, call to me, I will answer and tell you. That means we hear it and sense it and feel it. Great and mighty things that you do not know. That means the Lord will impart new wisdom to you. So as we're praying for healing, let's also seek the Lord's heart as he speaks to ours. Now, we want to encourage you with more miracles here. This is on July 29th, the last few minutes of the program during prayer time. Ashley said she senses there's been someone watching with a broken heart. It has felt dark for a while. God is healing your broken heart. I raise my hands, claim that word from the Holy Spirit is mine. The fears of darkness lifted off me. And I've not felt that sadness and distress since. God is good. That's awesome. Amen. Miracle. Thank you, Connie.
16: He is good. This is another miracle answer to prayer. This is in August of last year. John of Kimbolton, Ohio, had a suspicious growth on his throat. The doctor ordered a CAT scan, ultrasound, and a biopsy. John quickly called upon his CBN Prayer Center warriors, who gladly touched and agreed for healing based on God's word. By October, John was given a clean bill of health. Praise the Lord. Those CBN Prayer Center warriors, they are truly prayer warriors. We know that. Awesome. We love them. Yeah, they're amazing.
9: Awesome. Yeah. We'd like to pray with you now. It's our privilege to do so. Let's go to the throne room of God. Father God, we come before you in the name of Jesus. You know the need of every person watching right now. You know, if they're praying for themselves or for someone they deeply love, Lord, your word tells us you will never leave us nor forsake us, and we are so thankful. Yet some people right now are questioning your presence. They literally are saying, God, where are you? Do you hear me? Do you care? And Lord, I pray right now their spirit is encouraged. They saw this testimony. They're praying with Ashley and me right now for a reason, and that is you want to encourage their spirit. So, Father God, I pray the Comforter, the Counselor, the Advocate, the Holy Spirit that you promised. Jesus said, it is good for you that I go away because the Father will send the Holy Spirit. So, Lord God, that Holy Spirit living inside them now, I pray ministers to their spirit and soul in Jesus' name.
16: Yeah. I'm just reminded of the scripture in the Old Testament. I'm forgetting which book it is, but it's a famous one. Many, many people know, but I believe the Holy Spirit is reminding this of for us today. What the enemy meant for evil, God intends for good and for the saving of many lives. We saw that in that testimony. Not only was that woman healed, but it was God was also working in the heart of her husband to really have true faith in Jesus, no matter what the outcome is. And I just believe that's a reminder for all of us today. No matter what the outcome is, are you going to trust Jesus? Are you going to continue to put your hope and your faith in him? Don't put your hope and faith in an outcome. Put it in Jesus, in Christ alone. Scripture also says that he's working all things out for our good, for those who love God and are called according to his purposes. If you love Jesus, if you are a child of the Most High God, he is working everything out for good because his will is good and pleasing and perfect. And you can bank on that today. So I just feel like the Holy Spirit wants to encourage you in your faith and hope and trust in Jesus today.
9: Amen, Ashley. I was just sensing that too, that the Lord wants to encourage you in your faith. There's someone watching who says, my faith is small and I'm trying, but it's small. Well, I have good news for you. Mm-hmm. Jesus said, if you have faith the size of a mustard seed, you can say to this mountain, move, and it will move. Jesus. So Lord God, thank you that you take sometimes the little faith that we have and you can do the miraculous, Lord God. I pray that people today sense and feel your presence. Lord God, we thank you for the cross. And there's someone who, I don't know, some kind of injury you have in your like right elbow area, and it's been really giving you problems for a few weeks. God is healing that right now in Jesus' name.
16: Yeah, I believe somebody else is watching and you're starting to feel a really bad migraine come on. And the way you know this is because you get an aura in your right eye. Your vision in your right eye becomes impaired. But I just believe God is healing you of that migraine. You will not have a full-on migraine. In the name of Jesus, be healed and be made whole. Thank you, Jesus. We love you. In Jesus' name we pray all this. Amen. And amen. Friends, if you just had an answer to prayer in any way, shape, or form, please don't hesitate. Give us a call. We would love to know what the Lord has done in your life. And we leave you with this word from Psalm 34. Delight yourself in the Lord, and He will give you the desires of your heart.
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12: Welcome to Behind the Cameras. And this little update is for the month of August to see what's going on here at His Channel. And friends, as you know, behind me here, I'm out at our SoCal soundstage, and they're setting up for a production. And this kind of gives you an idea. I told them, just turn a camera around, because they're working over on that section over there and way over. They've got the stuff going on over there. And this back is the staging area where you prepare for your program. You sit down and you do a talk through with your guests, and then you go to the particular set. We have three sets out here. We have the World News Briefing set for Tom Hughes, and then we have my Pray for a Miracle set, and then we have the talk style set. And then we can move sets around for little special productions. But for this month, for those of you that know Jan Markell, go to her gallery. She has a show for August, and it's with Michelle Bachman. And I'm telling you, Michelle explains so clearly about communism and socialism and what is going on in America, because, friends, I've never been very much concerned, and you know I'm not political. I'm just 100%, how can we proselyte the gospel, and what country can we get into to share the message of Jesus? And I let the politicians do what the politicians do. But I have had the privilege to travel in countries almost in every part of the world. And I know what communism looks like, and I know at the end results. I remember in Romania, when we were able to go there after the communism fell, do you know that I found out that the little kids, when they go to bed at night, they stuff food between their cheeks to make sure they have enough food for the next day. And so the parents always make sure they take the food out so the kids don't choke when they're sleeping. I mean, who'd ever think of it? And when you go to the stores, it's like there was some kind of stocking problem. They're just empty. Or they just have one item, and it's just going down the shelf. And we're starting to see that with this communism that is taking effect in America. And, friends, it's partially our fault. It started in the 90s with the schools. When they centralized schooling, they no longer taught the kids about the greatness of the country and the uniqueness of the United States. And so these kids are growing up to not have much respect for the country. If you don't have respect and you don't know your history, it's easy to change them over to a new system. And socialism, the problem is it promises you everything and gives you nothing. So, friends, we really have to pray about that. But you can tune in, see that with Jan Markell, with Michelle Bachmann. In fact, Jan said that she is going to start taping, she's hoping, a program every 2 weeks. And remember, Jan retired, and we thought we weren't going to get any more of Jan, but all of you just kept hitting her with emails. Jan, we need you. Jan, we need you. So she's really enjoying it, and I think she's doing a great job, because we've got a few on the Ruku Gallery with her, a special guest, and they're very informative. Another thing on our Ruku, I only got a few more minutes here. Ruku, we just updated the app again, and so now on Ruku, you have galleries for some of your favorite programs, so you can see like 2 or 3 or 4 weeks on your Ruku app. And friends, pray for Israel. We have to do some upgrades there. We have to put an indoor studio. We have outdoor studio. We need an indoor studio. Pray for us, because this is something we have to do, and it's very difficult to do things over there. They're extremely costly. It's time for me to go. I'll give you a little bit more behind the scenes. And may God richly bless all of you. Tell a friend about his channel. God bless.
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13: Hello, and thank you for watching His channel. With an international update, I'm Brian Perez. Hundreds of mourners dressed mostly in white walk through central Kiev behind the open casket of a university student killed by a Russian strike as she helped people wounded in an earlier attack. The farewell for 20-year-old Vitalina Yarovenko began inside St. Michael's Golden-Domed Cathedral, where clergy read prayers over the casket and relatives and friends approached her body to say goodbye. Her family said they had asked mourners to wear white or traditional Ukrainian embroidered shirts instead of black so that Vitalina, quote, would not feel too sad. Although Yarovenko was a civilian, her mother asked that she be given the kind of funeral procession used in Ukraine to honor fallen soldiers. Several hundred people followed her casket from the cathedral downhill toward Independence Square. Traffic stopped for several minutes to allow the procession to pass. Drivers stepped out of their cars and stood silently. Some knelt on one knee while others placed a hand over their heart. Uganda's military unveiled a monument to an older brother of Israeli Prime Minister Benjamin Netanyahu, who was killed during a hostage rescue operation in the East African country in 1976. The statue of Yonatan Netanyahu, holding an assault rifle, was unveiled by Ugandan military chief general Muhoozi Kainerugaba, who said he commissioned the monument to pay tribute to the soldier's courage. The statue is outside the airport terminal in the town of Entebbe, where Lieutenant Colonel Yonatan Netanyahu was struck by a bullet as he led Israeli commandos in a mission to rescue 106 passengers who had been taken hostage on an Air France flight. The hijackers separated dozens of Jewish and Israeli passengers from the rest and threatened to kill them if Israel did not free dozens of Palestinian prisoners. The commandos broke into the airport on July 3, 1976, and saved all but three hostages killed in the crossfire. Dozens of Ugandan soldiers were killed in the operation that lasted less than an hour. The rescue is a seminal event in Israeli history, widely seen as one of the country's greatest military successes. An oil spill caused by leakage from a UK-sanctioned tanker grounded for weeks off Oman appears to be expanding dramatically, reaching shorelines and far out to sea, according to experts and satellite images reviewed by the Associated Press. Greenpeace Germany said satellite images indicate the oil spill now covers an estimated 58 square miles. A week prior, the spill's surface area was estimated at just 8 square miles. It was not clear what has caused the leak to grow. The affected area is part of the Arabian Sea Reserve, a marine protected area and host to wildlife, including the rare Arabian Sea humpback whale. And China has drawn up new safety rules for the growing number of autonomous vehicles on its roads. The standards, taking effect July 1, 2027, will cover autonomous vehicles that require a human backup driver, as well as independently operating vehicles such as the robo-taxis made by U.S. manufacturer Waymo. In a statement, China's Ministry of Industry and Information Technology said under the new rules, manufacturers will have to ensure autonomous systems can match the safety of human drivers. Buyers will also have to be informed of any limitations in autonomous systems. The rules standardize interactions between humans and machines to prevent risks of misuse or abuse. They will require that autonomous vehicles feature safe procedures to activate and deactivate automated driving. For cars with a human backup driver, the autonomous system must monitor their readiness to take over. With an international update on his channel, I'm Brian Perez. Thank you very much for watching, and God bless.
14: Welcome to Brad Dacus Live. I'm Brad Dacus, president and founder of the Pacific Justice Institute. Many of you say, well, what happens in California doesn't stay in California. And that is very true. So I want to talk today with an expert of what's happening in California and impacting our freedoms and liberties, and will impact your freedoms and liberties, whether you like it or not, down the road if California gets away with it. And to help me do that, I'd like to bring on the program now Jim Hicks. Jim, thank you for being on the show. You know, I was just preaching at your church this last Sunday there in Stockton, California, and that was an awesome experience. I really felt welcomed, and they only booed me, I think, seven times. But, you know, other than that, no, I'm just teasing. It was really very, very positive, and you have a really great pastor there. And what's the name of your church again?
15: Harvest Bible Church.
14: Harvest Bible Church, right there in Stockton, California. Folks, if you're looking for a church in Stockton, it's a solid church. They preach from the Word. I love the worship. And it's just a real wonderful family community. I know we had lunch afterwards. So just so you know, I already know Jim, and he's not a stranger to me. And I'm really, really pleased with the church and the opportunity I had to guest preach there. And it was so exciting to see the Holy Spirit moved. And we saw about, I'm just sort of guessing how many, about eight, I guess, hands went up after I was done preaching, who professed to have prayed the salvation prayer right afterwards.
15: Yes.
14: Yeah, I was, yeah. I tell you, this sounds funny, but I love to see people come to Jesus even more than suing Planned Parenthood. And I really love to sue Planned Parenthood, but I even more love to see people come to Jesus. And I'd see the Holy Spirit move the way it did. Of course, the Word is powerful, and you preach the Word, you preach the gospel. It's very simple, and to see people respond to it is just such an encouragement. So you're not just involved in your church, though. You're also involved in the, I guess, San Joaquin California Republican Assembly. I guess that's it's an organization that is, it's Republican, but it's not the Republican Party. What's the difference between that?
15: Well, first of all, Brad, I want to thank you for coming to our church. Whenever you invite a guest, I've seen you speak in the public arena, but never in a church. So you kind of wonder, well, what's this going to be like? And I think you did yourself proud. You did God proud. And I think you were well received at our church. So I thank you for coming. I think you did a great job.
14: Oh, well, thank you. I appreciate that. And God, I know, like I said, the Holy Spirit moved, and I just it's just such a blessing. Sometimes people say, think to themselves, who gets, the real benefit of the message, the person hearing it or the person delivering it? And I just say, to me, I sort of feel like I'm it's sort of like a shower, people get the water, but I think the cold pipe that the hot water is running through gets a huge benefit as well. And that's what I feel like when I'm preaching, the cold pipe. I feel like a cold pipe and the hot water is running through it. And it's just it's the best analogy I could come up with. But so now you're
15: you want me to answer that question?
14: Yeah, exactly. Yeah, so what's the California Republican Assembly? Is that the Republican Party, or what is that?
15: No, it's actually far from it. Unfortunately, we are at odds with the Republican Party at times, even though we are a part of the Republican Party in the sense that we're the oldest volunteer group that has been sanctioned by the Republican Party. There's only about three or four that are. But unfortunately, in California anyway, we have seen there's been a divide in who do we elect as candidates for running for office. And we saw too many times that candidates will get elected because the Republican Party state endorses them and gets behind them, and it's not always the best candidate. It's usually quite the opposite.
14: Okay, so real quick, I want some clarity so people understand. So the established Republican Party of California organization is more liberal and was more likely to endorse a candidate that may not be for traditional

0: obviously they're outnumbered, but they still have a voice and they can still say something. But a lot of those Republicans don't even say anything. They don't oppose what's happening. They just go along. And that's part of our problem. And our organization is more Christian oriented. We're pro-life. We believe that the heart of a man is judged by what they do and how they act. And if you're pro-choice or pro-death, what does that tell you about your heart? So that's one of our litmus tests, among other conservative. Constitutionality is our big one. If you're not going to abide by the Constitution, why are you even running? Because you've got to give an oath that you're going to uphold it. And a lot of these candidates just are not doing that.
1: Hmm. Wow, that's significant. I know you also deal with other issues like self-government and education. So educational choice, I guess, is something that's supported. Low taxes, free enterprise, pro-family, sanctity of life, as you mentioned, right to bear arms, anti-crime. So we're going to talk about some of these issues right now, in fact. So those are some interesting issues. Now, the reason I point this out, folks, is I want you to be aware that if you're frustrated that your political party, per se, is not in step with where you're at, there may be like another organization affiliated with or parallel to that political party that you can be a part of that will reflect your values. And that's what a lot of Christians are a part of, a California Republican Assembly organization. They have chapters up and down the state, and they want to get involved. They want to make sure that people who they nominate and vote for are reflective of their values, not that of an establishment party that doesn't, in the state of California at least, doesn't always reflect the values of the people who are of faith in the state of California. Now, one big hot issue in the state of California, which can affect other states across the country, is the billionaire tax. And this is going to be on the ballot. And I understand it applies to, like, how rich do you have to be? You have to be a billionaire. And if so, you get taxed 5% on all your assets. It goes to the state treasury of California.
0: Well, Brian, this is another problem we have in California. There are so many bad bills that come out of Sacramento that's even hard to juggle them all and try to fight them all. And it's like this billionaire tax thing. No, it's not going to be a billionaire tax. It's going to be, if you're $50,000, you could have a problem with it. And it's just going to be a trickle-down effect. It's just a way to get into a taxpayer's dollar again, pocket again, to try to get more dollars for the state. And the problem with this ad is that it's not a money issue with our state. It's a spending issue. And we all know that. But they're not willing to change that. They want to keep dipping into our pockets and make us pay for their malfeasance and how they spend our money. And that's just not fair. And this is just one other example of how they're going to try to get money and dress it up to look good for their constituents. And it's just not fair.
1: Yeah, I understood that the governor, Gavin Newsom, had some really nice, kind things to say about El Saeed. I'm probably mispronouncing his name. It's the Muslim activist who is the nominee to run in the general election for the Democrats in Michigan. And he's like an outright socialist, a DSA member. And I was a little surprised to some degree that Gavin Newsom did that. To support that philosophy of so many things that so many Americans would just not favor, no matter what their political party. But I think this is a very telling of what we could see in the future with regards to radical policies like this billionaire tax, because we know that if the voters, this is going to the ballot box, this is on the ballot box this November in the state of California, if the voters approve this, the language allows the legislature to make it not just billionaires, but people with $50,000, $10,000 have to pay 5%. I mean, it's that discretion is there for them to tax, and not talking about income. We're talking about taking the money out of their savings account.

0: that they money they put under their bed for a rainy day. I mean, this is crazy. Now, my understanding is that a good number of billionaires and even multimillionaires have already left the state of California and taken their assets and money with them. Is that what your understanding is as well?
1: That's what I've been hearing, and it just doesn't make sense when you're in the government, especially as a top leader. Why wouldn't you recognize that? Why would you think that it's a good idea to tax a billionaire who has done nothing but bring the economy up by hiring people, creating companies? It's a negative result that they're getting.
0: Right, and I just think it's not only a negative result. It's in the short term, but in the long term, what we're talking about is, we're talking about fewer jobs or the capital, the investment's not going to be in the state of California. Who's going to want to build an apartment building in the state of California if they could just have it 5% tax on it and they have to sell the apartment building just to pay this 5% tax? That's because the legislature decided that people with that much money and assets applies to real estate, stocks. So it's really shocking to see that. And from a Christian perspective, some people say, well, it's okay. We're taking from the rich, giving to the poor. Well, actually, they're getting rid of the rich, pushing them out of the state so that everyone's poor. Isn't that really a more accurate assessment?
1: I would agree with that. And the other thing on that billionaire tax, Brad, is how are they going to know? How are they going to know how much money you have under your mattress? Isn't this a way for them to get further and deeper into our personal lives? It's just, I just don't get it. But as far as, yeah, I agree on the on taking from the rich and giving to the poor. We tried that as a nation. When our nation was first founded, that's how they did things. It was a socialist. We all worked together. We put our things together. We pull everything together, and then we eat, and we survive. Well, that didn't work then. It's not going to work now. The lazy didn't work, and they found out that this doesn't work because only ones who are working are the motivated ones, and we're supporting the lazy. And unfortunately, that's kind of where we're at today.
0: Yeah, it is. It's a real travesty because the state of California has so much way of natural resources, and the government is like the enemy of the people when it comes to their welfare. You know, we have places that we could drill for oil, for example, in the state of California. State of California says no, we're gonna prohibit that. Mining, yeah, we're gonna prohibit that. Agriculture, if you drive up the I-5, that's the freeway that goes up and down California, right in the middle through San Joaquin, through the big Central Valley, including Stockton, California. It's so heartbreaking when I saw so many orchards and other places completely dead because the environmental wackos shut off the water and shut off incredible amount of agricultural production that would have been a benefit for Californians, for Americans. And then we see the jobs, it's just so hard to do business. We have fast food places that have shut down because the minimum wage is the equivalent of $32,000 a year for someone flipping burgers who's 16, 15 and a half, 16. It's crazy. But this is economically speaking really serious. But also I think from a Christian perspective, it's serious as well, Jim. I mean, really, isn't this stealing, right? I mean, you're not even taxing income. You're taxing what people have just to give it to someone else, and it's arbitrary. And I mean, I think it's stealing, and I can see why people would want to leave the state just for ethical reasons.
1: Yeah, I agree with you. It's okay. I think the church or a Christian can voluntarily give, and many do, and to help, but you don't take. That's anti-Christian, and it's anti-constitutional. One of our freedoms is right to own property. It doesn't give you the right to come and take my property. If I want to give it, that's one thing, and that's what the Christian principle is. We give. We don't where that's set up to be taken from or to give to.
0: Yeah, and that's a really good point. You mentioned the Constitution. So the Fifth Amendment Takings Clause of the Constitution actually respects the rights of property owners. And the Bible's filled with recognition of property rights and the rights of property owners. The socialists, they want to destroy that. They want to obliterate it. But it's very important for both economic prosperity as well as doing what's right. And so, but the Constitution gives protection for property rights in the Fifth Amendment Takings Clause. I've written a number of appellate briefs on this in my earlier years. But we have to recognize that, people say, well, we have income tax. Well, the only reason we have income tax is because we amended the Constitution to allow for income tax. So that's why we have income tax. And there's nothing in the Constitution allowing for just the taking of property, because the Fifth Amendment Takings Clause is actually government. If you take property, it's got to be for a public purpose, like you need an easement for a power line or a water line, and you have to give fair market value. You have to pay the person for whatever you're taking from them. So anyway, this is serious. I think it's going to be challenged. My understanding in the polls right now that the majority of Californians are in favor of this billionaire, quote, billionaire tax. I don't know. What do you think? You think we're that nutty of a state that this is going to become law?
1: Unfortunately, what happens is these people, when they put these laws out there, they dress them up. They put titles on them that aren't even true. And they make it sound like, and unfortunately, our media buys into it, and that's what they promote. And it's challenging to fight against that much power and influence of the mainstream media when they're pushing the same thing, the same narrative that these people are putting on these initiatives and on these bills, which if you read them, it's not even what it is, but they dress them up and they make it look like you should vote for this, and the media gets behind it and the sheep follow and they do what they're told.
0: Yeah.
1: Unfortunately.
0: Yeah. No, that's also true. It's so true. And we'll see what happens there. Now I understand there's also something else on the ballot, the voter ID initiative. My understanding, the polls showed that this was clearly favored by both Republicans and Democrats. It's going to be on the ballot. First, what does it do?
1: Well, the main things it does is it just allows you to have, it requires you to have identification when you go in to vote. You show your ID. And that you have to show proof of citizenship when you register to vote. We've seen too many times that there's been fraud in both of those areas, especially in the registration with our Secretary of State. That's been proven. Right here in Lodi, we had one guy that was running for city council. He was arrested, and the police came into him, and there was like 70 different ballots on his table, all that he got through registering through the same email address, or somehow he got these all these people registered, 70 of them for
0: one
1: person.
0: Didn't exist.
1: That's just
0: but they really didn't exist, did they? These people?
1: No. Well, some did. Some were, I think, relatives, but a lot of them didn't even exist, as far as I understand.
0: Wow. So was he?
1: Do it.
0: Right. He wasn't prosecuted, was he?
1: Yes, he was. Actually, he was found guilty. But you don't hear the mainstream. Probably nobody knows it because the mainstream doesn't pick it up.
0: Yeah, I know. I wish they did, because I want people to understand there's consequences for voter fraud. And so I'm glad to hear that he was prosecuted and convicted. Now, this voter ID initiative, what you said makes total sense. You have to have your ID in order to vote, and in order to register, you have to have proof of citizenship. That's not a hard thing to do, especially if you have a driver's license. It's right there. So what about, or your birth certificate, what about the idea, though, that this may not pass? And I've heard some people think that it may not actually even pass. Those who like to encourage voter fraud would love for this to go down and not pass. Why is there a chance that this wouldn't pass if people polled clearly favor this kind of protection against voter fraud?
1: It's the deception that they're doing and the title to it. They're putting it out there as Voter Suppression Act, something to that effect. And then it's been challenged in court, and obviously the court sided with our Mr. Bonta and said, no, it's okay to write this description that way, even though it's totally misleading and it's totally one-sided. And a lot of people will just they'll just read the title. They won't even read through what it is, or they won't read the rebuttals or the comments about it. They read the title, and that's how they vote. And that's unfortunately how they're trying to circumvent the will of the people who are in a vast majority would like to see these things happen, but they're have a narrative otherwise when they put together the title on it.
0: Yeah, they say Suppression Act. Well, it's to fight fraud. So where's the suppression? Someone who's, you say here, who's not a citizen or illegal, they won't be able to vote. That's not suppressing. That's just protecting the process from fraudsters, from people who are trying to lessen the rights of and value of law-abiding citizens who do vote lawfully in respect for the law. So this is this is really important. You know, I hope it passes. If it does, that'd be a positive thing. And I think a lot of people are behind it. We have any commercials yet going either way on this proposition on the ballot?
1: I don't watch a lot of TV. The reason being is because it's a lot of negative stuff out there. So I can't tell you if there's been any out there. I haven't seen any personally. But I will mention this, Brad. It's so asinine that people would think that way. You got Mr. Mondami in New York set up these grocery stores. How do you get the groceries? Show an ID, two proofs of ID in order to prove that you're a real New York resident and allowed to get these groceries. That's hypocrisy. I'm sorry.
0: Yeah. Yeah, it is. Well, also getting on an airplane, you have to have your ID. These are basic things. Well, we talk about elections. We're talking about electing people to office, to have authority from the president, the Senate, the House of Representatives, school board members. I mean, these are our leaders. Our leaders are our country. They steer the direction of our country and hopefully respect the Constitution. So if we don't protect it, then we don't protect our country. And that's, I think, much more important than going to a socialized grocery store in New York or hopping on a plane. The consequences are huge. So this is very important. Folks, stay tuned because, if it doesn't pass, shame on those on the left who are governing the state of California, the governor, Gavin Newsom. He's opposed to this, I understand. He doesn't want to protect against fraud. I guess he loves fraud. So pay attention to this. And then also, if it does pass, though, I think, Jim, if this does pass, then this is going to send a loud message to other states that, hey, if California can pass this, then your state can pass this and help promote integrity at the ballot box. This is a very, very important. Well, folks, we return. We're going to talk about some other issues shaking California and potentially the nation when we return right after this.
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0: 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Also, folks, we've got a great big gala coming up. It's our Celebration of Justice. It's set for October 17th. We have Emily Campagno. She's from Fox News. You see her all the time on Fox. She's going to be our keynote speaker. But we also have Ray Comfort, Todd Starnes. I'm also speaking. 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Just go to our website, pji.org. It's going to be in Orange County, California, in Anaheim at the J.W. Merritt Hotel. pji.org, pji.org. All right, now I'd like to welcome back to the program Jim Hicks, who is not just a person who's involved in his church, but also someone who is involved in his community and politics. You know, Jim, some people say, you know, people like Jim, they really shouldn't be concerned about politics and who's elected and the issues. They should just share the gospel. They should just go to door to door, you know, and not ever put out a flyer for a candidate or anything like that. They should just share the gospel, and that's what we're here for. What say you?
1: Well, unfortunately, Brad, a lot of the churches and a lot of the pastors of our churches have that same opinion. I don't share it. I believe that, yes, number one is sharing the gospel. But also, if you're not involved politically in the public square, I'm not sure you're going to be able to share the gospel much longer. And the reason for that is we've seen where we've come. It used to be the Bible was one of the main textbooks in our schools. Now it's gone. Prayer used to be a big part of our schools. It's gone. I don't even know if they say the Pledge of Allegiance anymore, but we see this history revisionism that's rampant in our schools these days, that now we're into these people, these young people who have been taught this stuff are now of age to run for office, and that's what we're seeing in the DSA movement, those types of movements, is these guys have been trained and they've been indoctrinated, and that's why one of our big pushes is get out of the public schools. If you can homeschool, homeschool. And if you can't, then there's other options. Hopefully we can have a voucher system at some point. That would be a good thing. But I agree. Number one is we need to preach the gospel. But I believe that the gospel and politics are not like water and vinegar. They're more like they come together synergistically to help move our nation forward. And that's what I think about being involved in politics. You don't do away with one to have the other. You do them both, and you do the best you can with both of them. I had a friend of mine that said something recently. Actually, I think it was yesterday. He said, joy is in obedience to what God's calling you to. And that's so true. And yeah, he calls us to spread the gospel. But he also calls us to occupy while we're here until he comes. What does that mean? That means we try to further his kingdom. We try to make sure our government is run the way it should, protecting our rights, not giving us our rights. And that's why we need to be involved in the public square. You know, Brad, we're involved in that. We sent out 230 or 200 and some letters to churches here locally, inviting them to come here and you speak. So far, we have 26 that have responded, and that's only 10 churches. And that's sad when I think about it. We were inviting to come to learn what can you learn, what can you do legally as a pastor of your church to help get back the public square. Because when the church vacated the public square, what happened? Satan came in and took it over. That's why we see all the DEI, all the Islamic, all the LGBTQ stuff, all the socialism stuff coming in and filling that vacuum, which was once occupied by Christian values. That's our problem. Hmm.
0: Yeah, I agree with everything you just said. It's actually, like I said, it's part of our testimony as Christians. And you know, when we're silent, it's deafening. I know during Nazi Germany, many people don't realize this, but about 1/6 of the churches during Nazi Germany were pro Adolf Hitler, pro Nazi, pro Adolf Hitler. 1/6 of the churches, just 1/6, spoke out against the tyranny of Adolf Hitler and what he was doing and taking the Jews, and they spoke out. 1/6, so 1/6. What about the other 2/3? They were silent. And because they were silent, bombs would not only fall on Germany, but also fell upon the churches and the testimony of the church to this day. Their silence is deafening to so many people in Germany who say, they shrug their shoulders and say, yeah, I don't need whatever your church has to say. I saw what you didn't say. And it's also our testimony to the Jewish people. It was horrific because as far as they're concerned, it's the Christians that killed them because the Christians were silent. As a general rule, the churches were silent. So we need to speak up. There are really major issues that are on the ballot that candidates are talking about that are not gray issues. You have some things that are gray. Should we have, you know, income tax at, you know, 15%, 20%? I mean, I get that. Should we have, you know, whatever. There's different issues. But things like laws that allow children to be taken from families because the family won't encourage gender confusion and the government's going to take the child and cut off body parts of the child to, you know, we have that in California. We have it in states like California. And you know, what about as far as abortion? States like California say you can, and a lot of blue states say you can have abortion all the way up to the moment the baby is about to be born. You can have their throat slit killed. I'm just being a little graphic to make it really clear to people what we're talking about here. And you can, and a parent can do that for any reason. They can have their precious baby killed. Maybe they thought, oh, I thought it was a boy. It's a girl, or vice versa. Kill it. That's how sick and evil some of these states are and the leaders of those states. And when we are silent, as it says in Ezekiel 3:18, the blood is on our hands when we're silent. When we're silent about the wicked. So I just want to hit on that really hard, folks. We need to register and vote, and we at Pacific Justice can help churches out there, your church, folks, wherever it may be, to have a voter registration table. It's legal. It's easy. It's not hard. A lot of pastors go, oh, I don't know how to do this, or oh, I'm afraid of what people may think I'm being political. No, you're just teaching them to be a good citizen and to not violate Ezekiel 3:18. And let not the blood be on your hands, Pastor, for being silent and not encouraging your people to vote. Anyway, so.
1: That's good, Brad. Can I add one more, couple more
0: yeah,
1: things?
0: Please do.
4: Yeah, please do.
1: When talking about back in German Nazi times, it's Dietrich Bonhoeffer, I believe this, he said something about to do nothing in the face of evil is in itself evil. And that's where our churches are today.
0: Right.
1: They're doing nothing. They're not stopping anything. They're not standing up against. Good case in point. Since nobody is responding to our letters, we made phone calls. my wife called one of these churches and they said, no, we believe in gay rights. We're what? It's like, yeah. Where are you? It's like, and then another one responded, because our letter says in there that we're kind of fighting against LGBT, the convergence of LGBTQ, Islam, socialism. When you think of that, what one thing do those three ideologies have in common? They don't like Christians. Christians are in their way of taking over. Otherwise, they have no other common interest. If you're a gay in an Islam country, you're going to be killed.
0: Right.
1: So it just doesn't make sense other than that. And that's, I just wanted to mention that.
0: You're right. It's demonic.
1: The reason why some of these organizations, like the gay organizations and Islamic organizations, are successful is because they're unified. They stand together. 95% of Islam will vote for a person that's of their faith just because of the person that's in their faith. That's not the way Christians are. Why can't we as churches, as pastors, come together to learn what we can do to help? Why can't we be unified? I don't get it.
0: Yeah. You know, the interesting thing is also is that, you know, Christians, we don't want the opposition killed or silenced. You know, we don't want them, you know, we don't want them taking over our schools and having our public schools become indoctrination places for hating Jews and or hating Christians or promoting sexuality or sexual lifestyles that violate what most parents would want or think is best for their child. These are real commonsensical issues. But those groups that you mentioned, oftentimes they do want to silence Christians. They want us, they want to persecute us. And so that's why it's real important that we vote to protect our freedoms. And at the same time, we don't respond the same way they do, of course, but we reach out with the love of Christ to connect with them that they might understand there's a different way of living than to hate and to try to destroy people and especially Christians and people of faith or the Jewish faith as well. Now, let's talk about voter fraud. This has become a really hot issue on a federal level. I know the vice president is working on fighting voter fraud and also specifically, of course, fraud in general. But voter fraud is a real problem that we have in this country. Most Americans, you know, they're pretty outspoken against voter fraud. What about the Save America Act? This is a federal legislation, unlike the Voter ID Initiative, which is in the state of California. The Save America Act, why is that important? Why do we need to have the Save America Act? And maybe, and why is that something that maybe our senators should be willing to suspend the filibuster in order to get passed?
1: I totally agree they should suspend the filibuster to do that because they voted on it recently and what I understand is it failed, I think 54 to 48 or something to that effect, which still you had a majority, but the minority was able to prevail in that situation. And we all know that if the tables were reversed and the Democrats in control, they would do away with the filibuster without a blink of the eye. Because it makes sense, actually. Why should the minority control? That's not democracy. And I know we're a republic, but we're a democratic republic.
0: Yeah.
1: So that doesn't make sense to me. And I think it should be. I hope that they continue to take it up and they don't let it die at that. But it needs to pass. And one of the main components of that, and I think our president is correct, is the fraud that's rampant in the mail-in ballots. You cannot think that you can mail every registered voter a ballot and think that there isn't going to be some problem with that. Nobody in their right mind can actually think that's true.
0: Now,
1: there's too many ways that can.
0: Yeah. Now, I know, for example, last election, I believe it was in Las Vegas, there were a little over 3,800 deceased people that voted. I mean, it's just shocking the number of how wide-scale the fraud is all across the country. And what really bothers me is, you know, the district attorney, or excuse me, the Department of Justice, the Attorney General, you know, he's come out and they're trying to work with the states and say, hey, we want to see your voter rolls. We want to, with AI, we can check and find out if these are U.S. citizens or not. Well, turns out red states are saying, sure, here's the voter rolls. You can use AI and find out who's a lawful U.S. citizen and not guilty of a prior felony because they can't, they're prohibited from voting, or from another, you know, they're an immigrant or, heaven forbid, an illegal alien. They can, so red states are saying, yeah, we want to obey, we respect the law. We want only law-abiding people who are legally allowed to vote. But the blue states and governors of blue states, like California, like Illinois, Washington, Oregon, Massachusetts, you name it, they're saying, oh, no. We don't want you to look at our voter rolls. What they're really saying is, we don't want you to find out how massively we've been defrauding the American people by allowing people who are not lawful to vote, and in so doing, dilute the voice of the lawful voters and citizens of this country. That's what we're facing. And, you know, so that's what happens when we have mail-in voting, is it makes it all the easier. And this would basically say, no mail-in voting unless there's some exceptions. Say you're disabled, you're going to be out of town. I mean, it's very reasonable, right? So I don't know if it's going to pass or not, but, you know, they need to take a vote on it. And Senator Thune, the majority leader of the Senate, needs to put on the pressure and do what it takes to get this passed. Because if we don't pass it, as far as I'm concerned, the integrity and of our voting process is hanging in the balance. And if people don't trust the voting process and they know that fraud is massive, which we do to a great degree, a lot of people are going to say, why vote? It's just a big scam. And then they'll say, you know what? If we can't have our voice heard with the ballot box because fraud is so rampant as it is in places like California, then some will say, you know what? I'm going to find another way to have my voice heard. Maybe taking the law into my own hands. Maybe forming underground groups, doing whatever for their interests. We don't need that. We don't need chaos. We need law and order, and you can't have law and order unless you have a system that has integrity, a voting system that has integrity. That's my two cents. What say you?
1: That's well said. I totally agree 100%. And it's like, why wouldn't you want to look at your voter rolls? It's almost like, what are you hiding? It's kind of like when they questioned Dr. Fauci, and he said he pled the fifth 111 times. It's kind of like, well, okay, if I don't say, I'm not going to incriminate myself. Well, that's true, but it doesn't also reveal anything. And so if you hide your voter rolls from being looked at, it doesn't reveal anything, but also it continues to hide stuff. And I'll guarantee you, California is a whole lot redder than the nation thinks. Yeah, we got the big cities that are totally blue, but even those I think are much redder than what is the truth. It's just that we've got too much suppression of our votes, like you mentioned, because of all these other votes that shouldn't even be there.
0: Classic example of this is the LA mayor's race. And the votes came in on election day, and it was obvious that Spencer, I guess, had won, right? I mean, it was obvious. He had the margin. In fact, the candidate that was number three, the third candidate, she conceded. She conceded. She goes, yeah, she knew she'd lost. But then what happens? So California allows votes to come in after election day. Suddenly, big bulks of votes came in after the election. And they counted, and sure enough, that third place person suddenly went up and beat Spence. And so now we have two radical leftists, pro-socialists, who are going to be running the general election. And the voice of the people of Los Angeles were not heard. because what is to many very obvious fraud, very obvious fraud. So people, we need to take this seriously. And one thing you need to make it seriously is to vote and also to support the Save America Act so we can preserve our country from becoming a crooked, fraud-ridden, third, you know, banana republic. We don't want that, because when that happens, we lose a lot. We lose our freedoms. Our economy goes to tanks. Capital leaves our country, just like it does in other corrupt countries that don't have real bona fide elections. Todd Blanche, I understand, he's going to be sworn in. And many people are pretty excited about that, because he seemed like he has a strong pressure that he's putting against fraud. And I think a lot of people out there are sort of concerned that you know, if they've committed crimes and fraudulent activity and embezzlement with government money during the pandemic, that they're going to get prosecuted. Do you think this is going to be a solid sign that we have a new sheriff in town, if you will, since the former administration, when it comes to the Department of Justice?
1: We can only hope, Brad. I mean, I'm like most Americans. You see the problem, you see the villains, you see the ones that are getting away with this, and it seems like they never get prosecuted other than if you're a Trump supporter and you go to jail. But none of the other ones ever get prosecuted, and that's kind of frustrating. But according to what you said yesterday in your sermon to us, it's not us to judge the result. Ours is to do what we can, and God will bring about the result. One way or another, he's going to make it happen. And I think Todd's going to be a great proponent for the America First agenda and trying to tramp out some of this stuff that's just blatantly illegal, and hopefully cut down on fraud. But time will tell whether he can do that.
0: You know, another big issue in California is pending legislation that would protect criminals from prosecution. Now, give you a little history. You used to have three strikes and you're out. And that was very effective, actually. You commit three crimes, three felonies, boom, life in prison, done. Well, then we got a little soft on that in California. And we said, no, in fact, let's make it easy for people to commit crimes and get away with it. Steal up to $950 worth of goods from a jewelry store, wherever. You don't get prosecuted. You get your hand slapped, no problem. Well, Californians then came back and said, there was a proposition, I think it was 36 or 32, said, we don't like that, and we want to make it so people can be prosecuted and held accountable for stealing and theft. So that passed. Well, now there's a bill to try to protect the criminals again, and this is what it would do. It tries to get around the proposition that the voters passed, trying to hold people accountable, and it says, if you commit a crime, like, you know, a theft, this kind of criminal activity, then you can go and we'll put you through this kind of counseling program, rehab program, so you learn not to do it again, and then it won't go on your record. And if it doesn't go on your record, then it doesn't count as a strike, and you're off the hook. And what if you do another crime? You steal some more? No problem. You just go through this little program over here again and again and again. And they're never held accountable. So crime is going to flourish like crazy. My understanding, if this becomes law, my understanding, it's going to be headed to the governor's desk probably. And we'll see if Governor Gavin Newsom signs this criminal protection legislation. But, you know, it's scary when you realize people and their safety in the state of California is becoming more and more threatened when we have laws that make it easy for people to commit crimes and not have any real consequences.
1: Also, part of that is once we do get a good bill passed here in California, a lot of what we see is it never gets funded. A good example of that, I think it was Prop 36, the one that was going to curtail this $900 thieving thing, that would be okay. Well, that takes some funding to get that all in place. Well, it never did get in place, so it's kind of in limbo at this point. The other one thing I wanted to also mention on the Save Act, is why wouldn't these blue states want to have their roles looked at? And it's like you said, it's just because they want to protect, they want to keep it the status quo. They're winning, even though they're cheating, they're winning. So why would they want to change that? We have to force the change.
0: Yeah, they want voter fraud. They that's why. And it's real obvious. Why else? They say, well, if you have to have an ID, then some people won't be able to vote. It's going to hurt people who are poor. People have IDs. It's like saying airlines. What is it? Airlines, you can't require IDs because what about these poor people over here who can't get an ID or it's – no. We say, no, you have to have an ID. Safety is too important for people who fly. Voting, no, you have to have an ID.
1: Has mail-in ballots to all the registered voters. I don't think there's any. And we're supposed to be the leader of the world.
0: Yeah, I know. At least when it comes to the symbol of freedom and Democratic Republic and all that. Yeah, I know. It's really concerning. It really is. So we'll see what happens there. Now, also, something else I thought was interesting is I think it's pending legislation. It would basically say that pedophiles, people on the pedophile list, can run for office. And if this becomes law, my concern is we could have a legislator, say in Sacramento, California, state capital, and he'd have to leave the room if, of course, you know, if you're a pedophile, you have to keep your distance from little children. So if you have children to come in and tour the legislative session or whatever, you know, they say, I can't vote on this bill. There's children here on the side. You know, I got to leave. But, you know, I think it's just it's really sad because when we, you know, God gives grace and gives healing, but there is something when it comes to allowing people on the pedophile list to become our leaders. And what about interns? What about college interns, high school interns? I mean, people visiting the legislature. Anyway, it's a real concern, but we just have so much legislation that's protecting criminals. I know we had a kidnapper protection bill signed into law by Governor Gavin Newsom. It says you can kidnap a child from another state and bring them to California, and you won't be prosecuted if the reason you kidnapped the child, took a minor child, was to enable the minor child to have body parts cut off so they can try to look like a different gender. That's the law in California right now. That is actually the law. So these are some really concerns. And then we also have what's called sanctuary cities. I call them they're criminal enablement, criminal protection cities that want to protect criminals, people who are violating the law, and the cities want to prevent them from being arrested by federal law enforcement for violating federal law. It's insane. I understand Bakersfield is actually considering becoming a, quote, sanctuary city or a criminal enablement or criminal protection city. Very, very disturbing. And I think people need to speak up. Your final words.
1: Yeah, on the sanctuary city issue, again, we have biased reporting. I mean, all they do is a report on it. The instances where maybe there was a mistake made, I don't even know if they're true, but they do report on those and they put them full force out there in the media. But they don't report on the ones that were taken that may have committed egregious crimes against someone. I mean, you don't hear about it. And they don't. Right. You don't hear about, well, okay, this sheriff refused to release a illegal immigrant who is a criminal into the hands of ICE. They put him into the public. Okay, now ICE, you go find him. How does that help?
0: Insane.
1: It creates a problem in the public sector that shouldn't have ever been there in the first place. They should have just handed him over, let him go through the process and deal with it.
0: Right. If they're guilty, okay. If they're not, they'll be found not guilty. We'll just hopefully pray that as Christians, we will stand up and support law enforcement when they're going after people who are violating the law, who are criminals. And that's exactly what they're doing, one way or the other. We need to Let our voice be heard and not be deceived. Hey, God bless you, Jim. Appreciate you, and keep up the great work.
1: God bless you too, Brad. Thank you so much. It was a pleasure.
0: So, folks, there you have it. It's our God-given freedoms we're talking about. Now, let's choose to keep them. I'm Brad Dacus, president and founder of the Pacific Justice Institute. Let's continue the fight for your freedoms.
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0: Jesus said, no evil shall befall you. No sickness can come near your dwelling. Hello, we're Pastor Sank and Brenda Kuhneman, and you are watching New Level. That's right. We're going to take you to a new level. You know why? Because we're going to teach you an important principle of what I just said, and that is a no-go zone, a no place for the devil. It's called a no-fly zone. You say, well, what in the world's a no-fly zone? Brenda?
1: That means
0: break
1: the flies,
0: it down.
1: That means the flies can't come.
0: Tell the people, what is a no-fly zone?
1: Well, it is completely, Hank wrote a book about it.
0: I wrote a book about it.
1: But
0: yeah,
1: it's based on pretty much Exodus 8, when the 10 plagues, God began to bring those upon Egypt. The Egyptians, magicians, I guess it's kind of a tongue twister to say that.
0: Musicians, they didn't play any instruments.
1: The magicians of Pharaoh tried to emulate the plagues of Moses. It started with the water being turned to blood. It started with the frogs. You know, can you imagine they brought extra frogs, the magicians? It shows you how dumb the devil can be. But and then the third plague was lice. So they tried to emulate it. The enemy tried to emulate it. Pharaoh's sorcerers tried to emulate it. And they couldn't. And all of a sudden, the Bible says in verse 19 of Exodus 8 that they said, we can't touch this. It's the finger of God. And it was after that, in the plague of flies, and that's what we're going to talk about. And Hank, you're going to break this down.
0: Well, the reason is flies represent what Jesus called the devil, the Lord of the flies.
1: Exactly. Yeah. And it was the plague of flies. We know that associates with the enemy, anything of the enemy, that God said at that moment, he said, I'm going to put a difference. I'm going to separate Egypt from Israel, and no fly shall enter the house of my people. No fly. And that's what we're talking about, is we are establishing our homes, our lives, our families as a no-fly zone to the enemy.
0: Amen. And let's talk about those distinctions, Brenda, because to her point, and she did a good job of explaining, you know, we're not going to allow the enemy to come in. That's why Ephesians 4:27 says, give no place to
1: the devil. Yes.
0: Give no place to those flies. Those are like demons that, you know, try to come in. You know, we've been mentioning, you know, there's nothing more disgusting than a fly landing on whatever you've just cooked, you know, right? You've got your ribeye out there, your baked potato, and the flies landing on it. That is just so disgusting.
1: It's terrible.
0: And,
1: but we
0: allow
1: that in our lives sometimes.
0: Yeah, right. We allow that. That's what we do. You know, you wouldn't allow, I mean, come on. Work with me. Most people with common sense and dignity would not allow a fly on their stuff.
1: No.
0: Now, the fly will always try to swarm around. You can hear it buzzing. And that's when you have to get aggressive. Don't just wait for something to land. Oh, I guess I'm under attack. Sometimes, listen, you can hear it coming. you know, right? All of a sudden that, you know, you wake up and you start sniffling, right? Your throat's a little sore. It's called the buzzing. You need to say no. Get off of me. You know, or that pain that starts in you. No, get off of me. We have to use our authority, but we're going to talk about the distinction. Exodus 8:22, God said, I'm going to bring a distinction. Verse 23, a difference between my people, and the world, which was in that day Egypt. Today it's the world, or I'm going to put a difference. Those who will stand on their covenant, quote the scriptures,
1: walk
0: in the word of faith, and watch this, use their authority. And so God created a distinction, and I want you to look at Exodus chapter 9. This is really, really powerful. In Exodus chapter 9, it says this. This is one of the first distinctions. Behold, the hand of the Lord will be on your cattle, the horses, the donkeys, the camels, the oxen, and the sheep. Okay, now, God was saying to Egypt that those things were going to be attacked, but there would be a difference and a distinction, you know, with Israel. Now, watch this. See, the enemy always wants to attack these things. He always wants to attack the cattle, okay, which, you know, cattle represents your provision, your daily milk, right? Mm-hmm. Your daily substance, your food. So, when you look at this, the enemy was God was allowing the enemy to have to suffer these things.
1: Yeah.
0: The problem is today the enemy tries to attack. He tries to attack our cattle. He tries to attack our horses, our donkeys, our camels, our oxen, and our sheep. So this is a prophetic example of what the enemy tries to do today. Now, that was literal. You know, we don't probably own a bunch of cattle unless you're down in Texas or Oklahoma.
1: Right.
0: And you got a bunch of cattle, or you're up here in Nebraska, which, you know, Texas, by the way, they eat our cattle. We import our beef down there. I've been to
1: Texas. You're in trouble.
0: Brent, no, I've been to Texas. They have skinny cows.
1: Oh, yeah, right.
0: Up here in Nebraska, they're corn,
1: bread.
0: They're packed out.
1: All right, you just got yourself in trouble.
0: I did. But anyway, the cattle represents, and we're going to talk in the second half, specific other areas that had to relate to
1: provision,
0: Israel,
1: yeah.
0: You know, where there was the division. But I'm just showing you what the enemy attacks that tries to set up the fly zone. And you have to say, no, I'm not allowing you to touch my cattle. You're not touching my bread and water. You're not touching my daily needs. You're not touching my daily lifestyle.
1: The finances,
0: second, yeah. Well, we're going to get to that. The next one was no horse would be touched. Okay, horses, if you had a horse, okay, the Egyptians had the horses. It represented wealth. It represented your prosperity. It represented, to your point, Brenda, finances, your financial status. Okay, the enemy can't touch your daily stuff, your cattle, right? Your milk, your bread, your water, you know, your daily life. But now you're going to say, no, you can't touch my horse. You can't touch my financial status. You can't create holes in my pockets. You cannot come in as a thief and let rust, and like Jesus said, try to corrupt. The next one was donkeys. Okay, that's called, you know, people get mad if somebody gets a new car. But, you know, Jesus rode in a new car on a horse or on a donkey, that had never been ridden before.
1: That
0: was a brand new.
1: Had zero miles on it.
0: You know what kind of, that was a Jerusalem donkey. It's no different than, Lexus or whatever, you know,
1: yeah,
0: right?
1: Yeah, right.
0: All right, so donkey represents transportation.
1: Yeah.
0: The enemy cannot cause mechanical failures and breakdowns. I'm not going to allow it. It's a no-fly zone over my vehicles.
1: Correct.
0: And I'm not going to drive a bunch of rust buckets. Brenda, I thank God for Brother Copeland. I thank God for the years that we learned from him and Gloria and you know, how to use our faith. Because we had a car. It was a Toyota. It was a Ford Escort. And we had to shut it off in traffic because flames would start shooting out of the hood and catch on fire.
1: 100%.
0: I know, and smoke would come out, you know.
1: Well, explain. If you kept it in gear, it was a little stick shift. If you kept it in gear and you idled too long,
0: It became a fire zone.
1: I'm sorry, not keep it in gear. We had to put it in neutral and then it would catch fire. It was terrible.
0: Yeah, it would catch fire.
1: But we knew how to keep it from doing that.
0: We knew how to keep it, and it was Fred Flintstone.
1: That donkey needed a bit replaced.
0: Yeah, the donkey. We had to stop it with our foot, just like Fred Flintstone. But then the other one was no camels, okay? You know, camels represent your finances. Come on, your storehouse. How many of you had a savings account and the devil wiped it out?
1: Oh, yeah.
0: An inheritance. You were saving up for a 401k and it's gone, right? Well, that's camels because that's what the humps represent, right? Storage.
1: Yeah, storage.
0: So the enemy, the flies, want to attack your storehouse, your storage, your camels. So they want to attack your cattle, your horse, your donkeys.

0: ancient Israel, but it's true. God put it in there so that we would see how that affects us today.
1: Type and shadow that is applicable
0: to
1: today.
0: Absolutely. And so we're going to pick this back up after we take a short break. We're going to continue talking about how to make your life a no-fly zone and see from these examples in the days of Egypt how God was laying out a pattern to show us that this was his plan for us to walk. Come on, Jesus said, I've come to give you life.
1: Yeah.
0: And to give it to you, not just abundantly, but more abundantly. And that is when you are living above every plan of the enemy. Is it too impossible to believe that every one of the enemy's plans against you can be canceled? It is not impossible. Yes, there's tribulation. Jesus said that. But he said, then be of good cheer. I've overcome all that. So there is a way to live in the victory despite what the enemy tries in the world. Your life is a no-fly zone. So we're going to take a quick break. I want you to be thinking about the areas while we take this break there where you need to take authority over the enemy and command your life to be a no-fly zone in the name of Jesus. So don't go away. We're going to pick this right back up. Stay tuned.
2: In Exodus 8:22, it says, "But this time I will spare the region of Goshen where my people live. No flies will be found there. Then you will know that I am the Lord and that I am present even in the heart of your land." Are there times that you feel persecuted on all fronts? Are you tired of flies invading your purpose and calling? We are not helpless against the enemy's attacks. We have the power to withstand all plans meant to harm us. In Pastor Hank Kuhneman's book, The No-Fly Zone, he teaches every Christian how to defeat the devil and declare the promises of Almighty God. 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
0: Make sure you get Hank's book, The No-Fly Zone, How to Keep the Invasion. That's what the devil does. He tries to invade where he's not welcome. How to keep the invasion of the enemy out of your house. We're going to pick right back up on this.
1: I'm going to sign those.
0: And
1: you know what I'm going to do real quick?
0: Make his hand tired.
1: I'm going to make my hand tired. Thank you. I'm going to sign one. But you know what I'm going to do? Someone out there is going to get a hand-drawn cartoon that I will draw in there just for you. Only one person.
0: I know, maybe more.
1: Maybe more.
0: He gets inspired.
1: See if you get one of the hand-drawn ones. You know.
0: I don't know. You never know.
1: And I won't draw a fly.
0: Like Captain Zepto. Those aren't allowed. Those are out.
1: Much me and Milo, you know, something like that.
0: They're out of the...
1: But I will do it for them.
0: They're out of the
1: All
0: house.
1: Right, you ready to go?
0: Let's pick this back up.
1: Stuff.
0: So this scripture, this has made a difference in my life, literally
1: Ours
0: a
1: too.
0: Difference.
1: And we pray every day. Brenda and I, we pray every day. You ought to pray every day with your spouse, if you can, or you pray. Because it helps to establish, we aren't allowing the enemy in our home.
0: No, absolutely
1: Or over our children, our pets, no.
0: And when you see him try, immediately address it. But this is the scripture it's been based on, and you're going to break this down for us,
1: we're going to break
0: it down,
1: because there's other examples.
0: This is Exodus 8:22, and this was on the fourth plague. We get to the plague of the flies, and God, this is when, and I love how you laid this out. It seemed like in the first three.
1: Yeah.
0: That the enemy was emulating everything God was doing. In other words,
1: where's God?
0: God and the devil were like matched. And I know there's people out there, and you may be watching, where you felt like that. It's like, you know, God, I can't seem to get ahead of this trial. And then there came a moment where, watch verse 22, God said, I will sever, or I will put a difference, is what that means. In that day, the land of Goshen, that was where God's people lived, where my people dwell, that no swarms of flies, not even one fly, Hank, shall be there, to the end that thou mayest know that I am the Lord in the midst of the earth, and I will put a division between my people, okay, that's so good, and thy people. In other words, we are the children of God. We're not like the world.

0: And this tomorrow, this sign shall be. And so there's a separation. Now, I put in my notes, it's interesting, Exodus 11:7 goes to that division.
1: Yeah.
0: It says, but against any of the children of Israel shall not a dog move his tongue.
1: We're going to talk about that.
0: In other words, all right, break it down.
2: Brenda, we're going to talk about it. She's fast forwarding and I'm going to roll
0: Let's do it. Break this down for us.
2: Well, and again, some of you might be looking at this and going, okay, well, that was Israel. That doesn't apply to us today. No. Again, the Bible says in the Corinthians that these things are written for our examples,
0: yes,
2: our admonition, our warning, so we can look at them and look for a prophetic or an application today of what do we need to do. Because, you know, the enemy, the first part of the program, we talked about how he tries to attack our donkeys, our oxen, and we broke all of that down. But today, there are actual stories. Brenda, you and I have experienced it. We've experienced with other people in the neighborhood had something with their homes when a storm came through, and ours didn't because we established a no-fly zone. I remember hearing a story of a guy down in Florida with his orange, they call them orchards?
0: Yes.
2: Orchards, that they, a terrible freeze was coming in, and every one of these orchards around this Christian tithing orchard farmer, their crops were destroyed, and they were scratching their heads. The news were scratching their heads. They couldn't figure out why his orchard oranges
0: were untouched.
2: This is a powerful principle.
0: Yes.
2: Now, God establishes this. And notice the first one, Exodus 8, there was no flies. Jesus called the devil Beelzebub, the Lord of the flies.
0: Right.
2: You say, well, how do I keep the flies out? All right. You look at the flies and the different ranks of flies in Ephesians 6, right? There's the devil, there's principalities, powers, spiritual wickedness in high places, and watch this, rulers of darkness. The more darkness that you tolerate in your homes, and again, movies, you got to be careful what movies you're watching. Letting commercials just run in your home while we walk away and all these horror shows come on. And
0: or pharmaceutical commercials. Toxic.
2: Unbelief, toxic. Yeah. Brenda. And then, they present the product and then they have like
0: 85 side effects.
2: 85 side effects for the next 3 minutes, you know. And you're like, well, why would I want to take that?
0: Right.
2: You know, so you're just letting unbelief come in. It's just flies, you know. Bad attitudes, right? Arguing, strife, you know, what we allow on our computers, our phones. You know, there's a lot of things that the more you allow darkness in, or we allow darkness, which we're not, right? You're not either, the more they'll rule. That's why they're rulers of
0: the darkness. Yeah.
2: So God made a separation. So here's the deal. You say today, how do I get God to make a separation, or how do I make a separation? You have to make a choice to separate yourself. The Bible says you are in the world, but you're not of it.
0: So it's come out from among them
2: come
0: and be separate.
2: Ouch. Yes.
0: That's why this whole user-friendly relativism issue. We're not to look like the
2: world.
0: Look God like put the world. A difference.
2: Right. And have
0: so
2: a standard
0: good.
2: About yourself.
0: So good.
2: You know, one of the things that God had them do in the book of Numbers is they had to have banners, which were called standards, you know,
0: and
2: the names of God, Jehovah Rapha, our healer, right? Jehovah Nisse, the Lord, our peace. They were banners. You have to have a standard, a banner written over your life, your body. No, you can't touch my body. You can't touch my home. Can't touch my kids. I'm raising a standard, and that'll establish a difference. Now, notice the next one, Exodus 9. The next one was no hail, okay? No hail. Well, what does that mean? God says, all right, there's going to be hail in Egypt, but there's going to be no hail in my people, Israel. What does hail represent? Hail represents storms and seasons.
0: Yes.
2: Come on. Some of us have been going from storm to storm to storm.
0: Or destructive seasons.
2: That's right. And we've allowed the enemy to go into destructive seasons and patterns. You know how? God had to come to Israel in Deuteronomy 1. And he told them twice, and they had to do with mountains. One was Mount Seir, Mount Horeb. Okay, Mount Horeb, which was the mountain of God. Well, they got so much going around the mountain in routine and traditions that God had to say, now, you have gone around this mountain
0: enough
2: of traditions
0: circling.
2: Long enough, okay?
0: Right.
2: Enough circling. I told you to go possess the land, and you're playing church.
0: Wow.
2: Okay, you're so caught up in your traditions. That's what it says in the book of Mark. You make my word of no effect.
0: Incredible.
2: Now go northward.
0: Yes.
2: In other words, break the cycle so that no hail can come. You're not welcoming the storm. You're not allowing the storm. You're storm-proofing your life. Jesus said it in Matthew 7, don't wait till the rains, the floods, right,
0: mm-hmm.
2: that try to come. Because Jesus said, when you walk through the water, when you walk through the fire, listen, water will try to rise, fire will try to come your way. But God says, I'm there. You have his word,
0: yes.
2: you have his covenant.
0: You
2: don't wait till the hurricane warning comes, and then you don't wait till the actual storm comes to start boarding up your house. No, you get in the word every day. Joshua, right? Meditate upon this word day and night, that your ways might be prosperous and you'll have good success. So what you have to understand is the second mount was Mount Seir, which was the place of Esau, which represents the flesh. The more you welcome the flesh, you live in the flesh, right? You flesh out. The more you don't walk in the spirit.
0: That's good.
2: And if you, the flies like flesh.
0: Yes.
2: They like open wounds.
0: Yes.
2: They love bitterness, offense, unforgiveness.
0: Rejection.
2: Bad attitude, rejections, negative talk, unbelief. And that's the stuff that attracts these flies to your flesh if you choose to go around the mountain of Seir, the mountain of flesh. Mm-hmm. And God said, listen, you've gone around long enough. Now go northward. Why do you say northward? The direction of God. The direction of your covenant, the direction that you are seated with him in heavenly places and you need to use your authority. So no hail, no more destructive patterns, no more cycles.
0: Which I think
2: if
0: I could just say this very quickly, because I know you want to get through all these, is it's very important that if you're dealing with some emotional wound or a wound in your soul, Jesus said he came to heal the brokenhearted.
2: That's true.
0: You know, you need to appropriate faith for that. You can't, that's part of breaking that cycle. You can say, well, I've been this way. I had this trauma. I went through this. I have, you know, PTSD. I have all of these emotional issues. Mm-hmm. You can live there. And yes, there's an important element to healing those in the natural because that you mm-hmm. need salve applied to the wound. But you also have to do the spiritual. Jesus, you have to trust the healing covenant to break that cycle and that circling.
2: Right.
0: That he came to heal the brokenhearted. He was chastised for our peace. That you can live in wholeness and break that pattern mm-hmm. that you were talking about. We have to also do that by faith.
2: Well, and you might say, well, but you know what? You can't always, you know, predict when storms are going to come. No, but you could do what they marveled at Jesus. Who is this manner of man that even the winds and the sea?
0: Yeah, right.
2: You have to take authority of things that try to attack you on the earth. And you have to take authority out of things that try to attack out of the spirit realm, right? Which represents the wind. When you live in your covenant, when you live in this word, when you live in the authority of the blood and what Yeshua paid for, right? Let the redeemed of the Lord say so, who's redeemed us out of the hand of the enemy. Guess what? When the storms try to come, they don't have any power
0: over
2: you.
0: That's right. That's very
2: good. That's the key. Then the next one was Exodus 10. Very quickly, it says, it'll be dark in Egypt, but where my people dwell, it'll be light. You know what that is? If you will do what we're saying, establish a no-fly zone, a no-go zone, come on, be a tither, be a person who gives seed, right? Mark 4, verse 26 through 29 says that the principle of the seed works whether you, when you're sleeping, whether it's night or day, whether it's good, whether you're in a dark season or you're in a light season, that seed will keep working. So keep giving, sowing seed. And thank you, faithful partners, and all of you that do give to us. And I encourage you to do so. If you're going through a trial, it'll unlock something. So what this represents is light.
0: Yes.
2: It represents that now you're having breakthrough.
0: Yeah, that's
2: now
0: awesome.
2: Now you're having a new
0: that.
2: Day. Now you're having a new season. When you appropriate what we're saying is you won't live in the constant struggle, darkness, trials, all the things that attract flies, they won't have any power over you. You'll live in the spirit.
0: That's
2: you'll walk
0: so good.
2: In the light. You'll be in the light. You'll have the benefits of the light. The last one is, and you went on this, Brenda, Exodus 11, verses 6 through 7, says no barking dogs. Well, dogs were used for insults. Okay? Remember what Goliath said? Okay? David at one time called him a dead dog, called himself a dead dog. But remember what happened? Am I a dog? You know?
0: Yeah,
2: remember
0: that? Right.
2: Right. When David and Goliath were. So here's the point. That's when you get attacked unfairly. When people accuse you, malign you, try to offend you.
0: No right? weapon formed
2: Say
0: against
2: all,
0: you.
2: Right. When you exercise that, hey, no weapon formed against me will prosper. Blessed are you when men revile you, persecute you. I heard Gloria Copeland say this one day. She danced around her yes. desk in her office when they were persecuting her. She said, glory be to God
0: yep.
2: in her southern drawl.
0: Yeah.
2: She said, that means I'm getting more glory and I'm getting a hundredfold return now
0: and
2: in this lifetime.
0: Yes.
2: Lastly,
0: that's so good.
2: Lastly, Psalm 105, 37. Are you ready? It says that he led them out with silver and gold and there was not one feeble, not one sick among you. When you appropriate what we're saying and you establish a no-go zone, a no-fly zone, you will be able to say, hey, God, you led me out of a season where I didn't have anything. Now look at you have blessed me with silver and gold. My
0: Praise
2: season
0: the
2: has
0: Lord.
2: Changed. There's no hell. There's no darkness, right? And there's no sickness and disease because I am living in the fulfillment of my covenant. Psalm 91:16, with long life, you shall be satisfied. You know what that means? Nothing missing, nothing broken. You're going to be satisfied with the full extent of every benefit of Psalm 103 operating
0: I
2: to its full
0: that.
2: Extent in your life. This day and all the long days of your life, a no-fly zone.
0: Well, we prophesy that over your life in the name of Jesus. We say right now, your life is a no-fly zone, a no-go zone to the enemy, and all of the plans of the prince of darkness are broken from your life. We sever it right now, and we say that there is a difference between you and those of the world. As a child of God, you walk in the blessing, you walk in the light, you walk in provision. All that God has promised for you, we prophesy and we decree, it comes to pass over your life right now, and we say that you are off limits to the works of the evil one. So just say these words. Say,
2: my life
0: is a no-fly zone,
2: to
0: the works of the enemy.
2: In
0: Jesus' mighty name. Amen and amen. Well, make sure you get a hold of Hank's book, The No-Fly Zone, and get all the revelation in that in your spirit. It's a quick read, but how to keep the invasion of the enemy out of your house. Don't miss out on this. I know it'll be a blessing. And if you need prayer, remember, you can go to hankandbrenda.org or call the number on your screen and there will be someone to pray with you and our intercessors. They love to pray. And partners, Hank and I just want to say thank you for your giving, for your faithful support that helps us do what we do so that we can take the prophetic word of help and hope all over the world. Well, we're completely out of time today. Until next time, know this, that we're praying for you. Keep standing every single day saying that my life is a no-fly zone. Till next time, we're Hank and Brenda Kuhneman, and we are taking you to a whole new level in God. Bye-bye.
1: In Exodus 8:22, it says, "But this time I will spare the region of Goshen where my people live. No flies will be found there. Then you will know that I am the Lord and that I am present even in the heart of your land." 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
5: We want to look at this passage. Obviously, we want God to bless America. And one of the ways that God blessed America was in Western expansion of all of the minerals that God put in the West. I was maybe 10 years old when my grandfather took me to the Sierras for the first time, and we got to visit the Bodie Mountains. It's a very famous area there and on the border between Nevada and California. It's rich in mineral deposits, and people from all over the world went to that region in search of gold and silver. People sold everything they had. They sent family members. They sent their sons and said, Go and get a stake for us. Go and find our wealth. Go and find our future. And so they would leave different places from the eastern seaboard and cross the United States. And sometimes they went to California, such as the California Gold Rush in 1848 and Sutter's Mill. Some in 1958 went to Nevada, and they had, of course, the Comstock finding there in the Virginia City area. Colorado was famous for the gold rush of 1859, and then 20 years later, the famous silver rush in Leadville, Colorado, where they took out 80 million troy ounces of silver. Today, that's worth about $6 billion. People were looking for the opportunity to find and discover gold and silver so that they might have a future. What were they looking for? That ore right there. They were looking for rocks. Imagine that. We got rocks laying around us all over the place. But you know, of all the rocks I've handled, and I've handled tons and tons and tons of rocks over the years, I never found that. I mean, I was looking for gold. I was looking for silver, but I was looking in all the wrong places. These people, they traveled around. They knew what they were looking for. They were intentional. They worked hard. They dug at it. And that's the picture of Proverbs chapter 2. Proverbs is a book of principles. It's a book of proverbs, wise sayings, so that you and I might know the principles at whatever generation and whatever economy and whatever world we're living in, that we might honor God, please God, make good decisions. All of us have made bad decisions, and all of us need to make better decisions going forward, right? And so how do we make better decisions? We know the commandments of God. You should have the Ten Commandments memorized. You should know other commandments in the New Testament. You and I need to be reading through the New Testament so we know the commandments of God. There's like 56 in the book of James alone. There's commands in Ephesians and Philippians for us. There's commands in 1 and 2 Thessalonians for us. These commands need to be known. They need to be understood. They need to be applied. They need to be obeyed. But also the principles. And that is more skillful. That's at the next level of good decision-making. And that's what the book of Proverbs is all about. Chapter 2 is telling the reader of the book of Proverbs how important it is and how diligent they must be. So it's really a long chapter, not really Proverbs sort of literature. We'll see that when we get to chapter 9, 10, 11, etc. But this section is about how wisdom is so important, you should pursue it like a miner does finding silver and gold. Now, think about it. If you walked out towards your car, and I said, friends, out there in the rocks, we have planted 20 ounces of gold. I would venture to say, at $4,200 an ounce, that when you go out, everyone would be kicking those rocks around, and you'd be looking through it. Why? Because there's value to it. And that's what he's trying to say. There is so much value to God's wisdom. It'll so radically change and bless your life that you don't want to neglect it. You want to diligently dig for it and pursue it. Look here in this passage with me, Proverbs chapter 2. We're going to start in verse 1. He says there, my son, If you will receive my words and treasure my commandments within you, make your ears attentive to wisdom. Incline your heart to understanding. Notice the ears and the hearts connecting there. If you cry for discernment, lift your voice for understanding. If you seek her, that's wisdom, as silver and search for her, that's wisdom, as for hidden treasures, then you will discern the fear of the Lord and discover the knowledge of God. Father, we just pray that we would learn from this text how important wisdom is, so that we can make better decisions, so that we can understand our place in the universe, that you are the great one and that we are your servants, that you are our heavenly Father and we are your children, so that we would make good decisions that are pleasing in your sight and reap all of the benefits of good and godly decisions. God, help us to treasure wisdom like silver and gold. We pray it in Jesus' name. Amen. Bottom line is this: seek wisdom like it's silver. That's what you want to walk away. Put that in the margin of your Bible, write it across the top. You'll see it there in verse 4. Seek wisdom like a hidden treasure, like silver itself. Look here at how the movement goes. The first is start digging. verse 1 starts with the first tool. If you and I are going to dig for silver, the first tool is to use our ears. My son, if you will receive my words and treasure my commandments within you. And then notice there the receiving of my words. Notice here the fatherly sort of instruction. Throughout the book of Proverbs, we're going to see this. Solomon is going to be speaking to his sons primarily, and he's going to be telling them, like, look, this is how you do it. His wife, the son's mother, is going to be saying, look, this is how you honor God. So it's going to constantly be saying, listen to the instruction of your father and mother. Isn't it crazy how kids come into the world and they listen to other people but not their parents? I mean, you know, little kids, I mean, how old do you have to be ready to disobey your parents because you think you know more? I mean, two-year-olds are experts, right? At all of life. And then they turn 13, and that's when they really think you're dumb, right? And then about the time they get married, have some kids, 5 years into that, then they're like, maybe mom and dad weren't so dumb after all. And then by the time they get into their 50s, then they tearfully cry, oh, I remember when my mom or dad said, and then they give some sort of wisdom that was passed on. The book of Proverbs is about one generation passing on the wisdom of God, the skills for living. You know, the problem with a short lifespan is you can't see how things are worked out. People make decisions, but you can't see the outcome of those decisions. You got to live long enough. That's what time does, especially when it comes to principles. You plant a principle today, it takes time for it to ultimately culminate in productivity. And so listen to your parents. You know, one of the things I often do is I start stories by, I remember when my mom said, or my grandma said, or my grandpa said. The reason I do that is it has to do with this principle right here that the younger generation needs to know that the older generation has lived life and they've seen what happens when you apply God's principles and when you don't apply God's principles. All of us in this room with gray hair, I don't have any, but some of you do, right? Look at that person next to you. You got a little. Go ahead. You can tell. You got a little gray hair. That just means you've lived long enough and you've seen what happens when people ignore God's commands and promises and principles and when they obey. And so he's going to tell them, listen carefully to what I'm telling you. How many of you ever said that to your kids and your kids are sitting there ignoring you? Right? It's so sad. It's so sad. I sometimes sit there, tell people, like, you really need to hear this verse or you really need to understand this principle. And they just cross their hands and they're like, okay, suffer the consequences. You'll be back crying in my office. It's the way it goes. It's always been true. Listen carefully. That's the first tool. Second tool, cry loudly. For if you cry for discernment, if you cry for wisdom, if you lift your voice for understanding, it's part of the process. It's the second tool. So think about using our ears and listening carefully, being attentive, shutting out the clutter. Satan's got lots of background noise, right? And so now that's the shovel. This is like the pick that's going to be necessary to dig. And here we're crying out, we're vocalizing, we're communicating. You know, sometimes I have you guys repeat things like, you know, seek for wisdom like silver. Why would I want you to say that? Because there's something powerful about when it comes out of your mouth and your own ears can hear it. I've noticed like people are struggling with forgiveness. I can't forgive this person and I know I need to. And like, okay, you pray and then you're like, ask God, help me to forgive this person. And then I say, okay, right now I want you to pray and say, God, I forgive this person for what they did. I want you to vocalize that. And there's something that has a connection when you and I cry, and it connects with our hearing, our brains. I don't understand how all the wiring works. I just know it works. And it's very interesting when you and I pray, and we're supposed to pray without ceasing as followers of Jesus, right? When we cry out and we ask God for wisdom, James chapter 1, verse 5, if any man lacks wisdom, let him ask of God who gives to all men bountifully. So God delights in giving wisdom to those who what? Ask those who are crying out. God, I need wisdom to be a good husband. I need wisdom to be a good wife. I need wisdom to raise my kids. I need wisdom at work. I need wisdom to start this business. I need wisdom to execute this business. I need wisdom as a general. That's what Washington prayed a lot of times. God, give us wisdom in this hour. So God gives wisdom. Think with me, Solomon. You might remember the story if you grew up in church. King David dies. He's a great man after God's own heart. He has a son. His name is Solomon. And Solomon becomes king. And it says that he loves God, 1 Kings chapter 3, verse 1 through 15. He loves God, and he went to Gilgal, so before the temple was built, he goes to Gilgal to offer a sacrifice to God. He brings 1,000 sheep to be offered. This is like someone giving, you know, $500,000 at church or something. He's bringing this as an offering to God. And it says that he lays down and he's sleeping there at Gilgal and he has a dream. Now, how many of us have ever had a dream that was weird? I just had one. Friday night, I had a dream. I woke up in the morning and the dream was my three-year-old was talking to me, my grandson. And he says, Papa, Santa Claus is born today in third world countries. That's weird because he doesn't even know that there's third world countries. And he doesn't know about Santa Claus. It's just weird, right? Well, he doesn't have one of those weird dreams that you and I have. He has a dream, and God is speaking to him. Now, if you remember in Hebrews chapter 1, it says, in these last days, God has spoken to us through his Son, Jesus Christ, and the Word of God. But in previous times, he spoke in various ways and in various dreams and so forth. And so he speaks to him in this dream. And he says, Solomon, because of your sacrifice and because of your love and devotion to me, I'm going to grant you one request. Ask me anything you want, and I'll give it to you. Boy, I don't know about you. That's a pretty cool opportunity from God. Now, what would you ask for? Well, I'd like a spouse. I would like a house. I would like a job. I would like a car. I would like $1 million, whatever. And you remember what he asked for. He says, God, I'm young. I'm simple. I'm young. I don't have life's experience. And you have a great people that you've made me king over. So God, give me wisdom so that I might discern good from evil. And you remember how God responds. Because you have asked for the ability to discern justice. You can't have justice unless you can discern good from evil. That's the presupposition for justice. But if you can determine that, then you can have justice because you know who the good guy and the bad guy is because they did either right or wrong, and you can punish them or reward them accordingly as a leader. And so he says, because you've asked for wisdom so that you might be able to know right from wrong, execute justice for my nation in my name, I'm going to bless you like crazy. I'm going to give you all the things you didn't even ask for. Boy, he hit the jackpot with that request, right? And God blessed him. And in the next chapter, in chapter 4, says God made him wiser. It says that God expanded his mind, expanded his thinking. In other words, his IQ increased, his EQ increased to such a capacity that he's the wisest man that ever lived. It's an amazing passage. But he cried out to God. So the first is have ears to hear. And the second is cry out to God for wisdom. And then thirdly, you'll notice the digging. If you seek for wisdom as silver, if you search for her like hidden treasure, think about, I don't know, diamonds or rubies. If you've been in different parts of Africa or you've watched different movies, you've seen them and they're digging, you know, trying to find the diamonds. I'm a ruby fan. I've always thought rubies were really cool. Jared doesn't like rubies. I don't know why. I think that they look awesome. And now it's, you know, our 40th is in September, so I finally get to get her a ruby. Anyways, I don't know. Don't tell her. Okay. All right. So seeking wisdom like these tremendous assets. People spend their whole life trying to get silver and gold. I remember reading one story of one miner. He spent 38 years of his life digging in the desert, trying to hit the mother lode, trying to strike it rich. Seek wisdom that same sort of way. You know what's crazy is most of us have many many Bibles in our house. We have Bible apps and so forth. That hasn't been true all through history. In fact, through history, most people didn't have a Bible. And that's why when they came together in 1 Timothy chapter 4, it says, give attention to the public reading of Scripture, because people didn't have manuscripts. And yet in these last days, you have a multitude of transcripts. You know, in George Washington Day, if a family had one book, if they had one book, it was the Bible. If they had two books, it was the Bible and Pilgrim's Progress. And if they had the Bible, they would read it, they would teach their children from it, that's how they were taught to read and so forth. But now, you and I have all these manuscripts of the Bible, and when was the last time you read the book of Proverbs? I mean, when was the last time, like, you said, God, I need your wisdom, and so I'm searching, I'm digging. Many times people will come and say, Pastor Mark, I have this problem, I need help making a decision. I'm like, have you been reading it all? I don't even know where to start. Start with commands. You got to know the Bible well enough so that when you're making decisions, you obey the commands. And the second is you got to be digging today so that you have the wisdom to make decisions tomorrow. How many of you are going to make some decisions this next year in regard to your finances? How many of us are going to make decisions this next year in regard to relationships? How many of us are going to make decisions in regard to our speech? I mean, you think about Proverbs 15, for example. I use this verse all the time. And it says, a harsh word stirs up strife, but a gentle answer turns away wrath. How many of us are going to have a tense conversation with somebody over the next 6 months? Well, if that's true, then we need to know the commands regarding our tongues and the principles so that we can navigate those complex relational conversations, whether with our family or people at work or people in the community. So we need the wisdom of God, but we got to be searching today. How many of you have been blessed at some point or in some way by a guy by the name of Billy Graham? Probably most of us in the room. All of us know somebody that trusted Jesus at one of his crusades. Many of my friends over the years, seeing him on TV, trusted Christ, you know, watching him preach on television. God used that man in such great ways. Do you know that throughout his life, he would read 5 psalms a day? This is really important. 5 psalms a day will keep the doctor away. If you're on meds helping you with your emotional stability, okay, but I'm just going to tell you, there's been something that Christians have used for thousands of years now. 5 psalms a day will keep the doctor away. It just helps us have mental stability, showing the greatness of God, celebrating God, our desperate need for him, God's intervention. 5 psalms a day, that's what Billy Graham did. And then he would read a proverb a day. So 5 psalms a day will keep the doctor away. A proverb a day will give you the principles to keep the devil away. All right? And so that's what he did. He was digging constantly. And say, why did he have such a successful ministry? You know, he wasn't the most gifted person, but he was someone that the hand of God rested upon. And one of the key elements was he knew how to make good decisions. Why? Because he had been digging in the book of Proverbs. Friends, you and I have to dig, have to learn. We have to have ears to hear. God, give us wisdom, looking for it, seeing it, treasuring it, processing it, so that our lives will be radically transformed. That's how we win, and that's how we glorify God, with diligence in digging. There's a second component to that. Got to work hard at it. The second component of that is find the mother lode. You'll notice as you're continuing to dig, well, where are you going to dig, right? I mentioned how I worked in construction. We had dump trucks and all sorts of stuff growing up, and we were moving thousands and thousands of yards of rock all of the time. But we never found any gold or silver. And we have to, if you're going to find gold and silver, you got to be looking in the right place. And when you find some, then you work that backwards until you find the mother lode. And as you search for wisdom, wisdom is ultimately coming from the hand of God. This is so important. It says, the Lord is the one who gives wisdom. This goes back to what we said. We're crying out to God. We're digging in the right place, the scriptures. Why? Because wisdom comes from God. There's only 2 sources of wisdom, friends. Every decision you make is in one of 2 kingdoms, one of 2 sources of wisdom. Either it's the wisdom of this world or the wisdom that comes from God. And you know, the wisdom of this world always leads the same thing, chaos and destruction and heartbreak. And the wisdom of God always leads to purity and peace and righteousness and goodness. So we look to the Lord. We're seeking him as the source of wisdom. Now notice the verse goes on there. The second component of that is that he stores up wisdom. 3 things he does. Number 1, he stores it up. He shields those who walk in it, and he preserves them. 3 things that God does with this wisdom. Think about God hoarding wisdom. Where does God hoard his wisdom? He hoards it in the scriptures. He gives us 31 chapters and all of these verses, plus there's other proverbs and other wisdom literature in the Bible, but primarily the big chunk of that is going to be in the book of Proverbs, Ecclesiastes and so forth. There's others, but you get my point. He stores that up, and who does he store it up for? He stores it up for the righteous, not for the world, not for the wicked, not for them, but for you and me. He stores it up. Think about God has a Fort Knox filled with wisdom so that you and I might live well. Now, I don't know about you. I would love to go to Fort Knox. I would love for them to open that up. I'd love to go in there and take a couple of bars and stick the bars weigh 27 and a half pounds each. I don't know how many you could carry, but wouldn't it be nice to go in there and say, you know, hey, take as many as you want. Wouldn't that be a nice day? That's what God says. I've stored all of this wisdom up. Take as much as you want. Friends, he's stored up the wisdom so that you and I can make good decisions. And it's going to totally impact our life. It's going to impact our finances, our family, our morality, our ethics. It's going to impact everything if we look to God and go to the source. Notice the radical transformation. Then, if you go to the mother lode, if you're digging, if you're crying, if you're listening, then you will discern righteousness, justice, and equity. Over and over in Proverbs, as we go through the book, we're going to see these words. Righteousness, that which is good and pleasing, that which is morally right according to the will of God, we're going to be able to discern that. Then, as leaders, we'll be able to make just decisions because we'll know who the good guy is and the bad guy, and the right person gets punished and the right person gets praised. And then we do it without the outside pressures. There's equity. Without the outside pressures, the only pressure we have is to make a good decision that's pleasing to God. Not because of what others are saying or because of the external pressures, we're going to make good decisions. Notice, then you will discern these things, and then wisdom will enter your heart, and knowledge will be pleasant to you, and discretion will guard you, and understanding will watch over you. See, once you start to find the nuggets in the stream, then you track the nuggets backwards. So you get out your gold pan and you're digging and all of a sudden you yell out, hey, I got color over here, you know, I got some gold. And so then you start working that backwards until you run out of color. Once you don't find any more gold, then you know the mother lode is between the last spot you found the gold and where you're at currently. So you go back and you're looking for the vein. You're looking for the vein where all of this gold is coming from in the river. Wouldn't it be great to discover that? Like, woo! I don't know about you, I would. Friends, God has a stored up treasure. The mother lode is with God and his wisdom, and God's given you all the wisdom necessary for life and godliness, 2 Peter chapter 1 says. I don't know where you're at in your spiritual journey, but you need to believe in the Lord Jesus. God has the mother lode of all wisdom that we need. And then you hit Bonanza. Bonanza is not a restaurant for you Minnesota folks. Bonanza is not a TV show, although it is a TV show. Bonanza is the word what they use when they hit the mother lode. They would yell, "Bonanza! We're rich! We're rich!" And that was the cry in those silver mines and throughout the West. And so when you hit Bonanza, when you hit wisdom that you've been listening for and digging for and crying for, finding it in God and it's transforming your heart, what does it keep you from? What's the wealth? Well, it keeps you from the wicked man. It keeps you from his evil ways, his perverted speech. It keeps you from his unrighteous deeds. You'll notice that the wicked man delights in doing evil and his perversity. Think about our generation. Our world right now celebrates in June, what? Perversion. We celebrate, the world celebrates when you have verdicts that support, you know, the Roe versus Wade thing. I'm just telling you, every perverted thing our world celebrates, God hates, right? And so what wisdom does is it keeps us from joining the wicked in the rebellion towards God. We are not seduced by the evil man. The second thing wisdom keeps us from is from the evil woman. We'll see a lot of this in chapter 5, chapter 6, and chapter 7. Say, why is this important? Because 50% of men are seduced in their marriages at some time and commit adultery across the United States, roughly 50%. And so the warning throughout the book of Proverbs is fear God, walk in God's wisdom, stay away from the strange woman. Just so you know, ladies, there are strange ladies out there. Strange ladies who are trying to seduce your husband. And like, are you kidding? Yeah, your sons. Everything from pornography to prostitution and so forth. We got people running right now for offices that want to legalize trans prostitution. I'm just telling you, not only do they rejoice in evil, but they just love perversion. Anyways, my point simply being is that wisdom will keep you from the adulterous woman. You're not going to be taken in by her flattery speech. She's going to forget the companionship of her husband, of her youth. She's going to forget about God. But you're going to be warned. You're going to be kept from her. You're going to know when to run. Remember Joseph? Maybe you grew up in church and you remember that story. Joseph is sold as a slave by his brothers, ends up in a guy who's the second strongest person in the kingdom and in Egypt at this time, and his name is Potiphar. And because the hand of the Lord was on Joseph, Potiphar just gives him more and more responsibility, and finally he's running his whole household. The only thing Joseph isn't supposed to touch is his wife. That's a good thing. But then you remember his trophy wife likes Joseph, the young man Joseph. He's successful, he's handsome, and then she tries to seduce him. She tries to seduce him with the word. You can read it, Genesis 39. She tries to seduce him with the word. She creates opportunity. She gets everyone out of the house. You can imagine the clothes she's not wearing. Anyways, and she's trying to seduce him. And you know, he says to her, I cannot sleep with you. And the reason is my master, Potiphar, has put me over his whole house. I have responsibilities. I'm loyal to him. You're not loyal to him, you little witchy poo. But I'm loyal to the master. And not only that, I won't sin against God. You see, she forgot her husband. She forgot about God, but he didn't. And that's what the wise person does when temptation comes. Notice the last part here. What happens with her? Well, her whole household will lead to death. There's a third thing wisdom does, and that is it gives us new friends. Listen, if you've trusted Jesus Christ as your Savior, I trusted in Jesus. I went and shared the gospel with my family. They didn't want to have anything to do really with Jesus. And I realized I needed a whole new group of friends. Friends that are pursuing God, pursuing righteousness, pursuing wisdom. When the world looks at you and say, you did what? Why would you do that? You got to find other people to be your friends. And you're going to find them in church. You're going to find them in home Bible studies. You're going to find them in the Sunday school class. You're going to find them. Why? Because it says, so you will walk in the way of good men and keep the paths of the righteous. You know what God says about the wicked? What's he going to do with them? He's going to bless these who walk in righteousness, but he's going to pull them up by their roots. He's going to pull them up by their roots. The other day I was with Pastor Josh. We went over to help a friend. And we were walking up, and we were just trying to help them clean some stuff up. And there were a bunch of weeds growing out of the side of their lawn there and the rocks and stuff. And so he just reached over there, and he pulls out this weed, and it pulls it out by the roots. God says there's going to be a point in time when he pulls out the wicked by the roots. And it doesn't matter if they're the governor or if they're some other political person. God is going to pull up every wicked person by the roots eventually. And that's what wisdom shows throughout history, that God pulls them up. So friends, be wise, turn away from evil, seek wisdom like you would silver so that you and I might have the blessings of God. Listen, these guys were crazy. These guys were diligent. These guys were so dedicated to making their lives better. They would sleep on rocks. They would suffer in the heat, they'd suffer in the cold so that they might have bonanza, so that they might hit it rich. And my question to you is this: we know right where to dig for wisdom. Seek for wisdom like it's silver.
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8: Good morning. God bless you. Welcome. Glad to have you here. If you have your Bibles, if you'd open with me now to 2 Thessalonians chapter 1 this morning. I want to draw your attention. Beginning at verse 5, as we consider together the coming glory and judgment of God. 2 Thessalonians chapter 1. And here in verse 5, the Apostle Paul writes, which is manifest evidence of the righteous judgment of God, that you may be counted worthy of the kingdom of God, for which you also suffer. Since it is a righteous thing with God to repay with tribulation those who trouble you, and to give you who are troubled rest with us, when the Lord Jesus is revealed from heaven with his mighty angels in flaming fire, taking vengeance on those who do not know God and on those who do not obey the gospel of our Lord Jesus Christ. And these shall be punished with everlasting destruction from the presence of the Lord and from the glory of his power. Shall we pray? Heavenly Father, we do thank you for all of your word, for it is anointed, it is inerrant, it is God-breathed. And Lord, certainly there are days when subjects are easier to speak on than others. But Father, what we consider today is of extreme importance. And I pray, God, that you would prepare the hearts and the ears of the listeners today. In Jesus' name, amen. Every true believer has moments when they quietly wonder, is it worth it to live a godly life? When you see the suffering or injustice, death, evil, you might ask, how could a loving and all-powerful God allow this to happen? And if we are only left with our human reasoning, some will conclude that one, either God does not exist, or he cannot be all-loving, or if he does exist, he is an all-powerful. In his classic work, The Problem of Pain, C.S. Lewis addressed these issues by refocusing the discussion on God's sovereign purposes revealed in the face of suffering. We do live in a fallen world, and mankind does have a free will. God's present purpose in the world, Lewis argued, was not to prevent suffering, but to sanctify his people. He said that God is both good and powerful, and one day he will rid this world of sin, of evil, death, and pain. And yet the Lord allows these things to continue and uses them to draw his children back to himself. He said this, quote, pain insists upon being attended to. God whispers to us in our pleasures. He speaks in our conscience, but he shouts in our pains. It is his megaphone to rouse a deaf world. The believers in Thessalonica were wrestling with these same issues. Despite their growing faith and abounding love, their commitment to follow Jesus cost them socially, economically, and relationally. And Paul writes this section of the letter to provide them with a proper biblical perspective. The Lord was using their trials to shape them. He was well aware of the injustice that was done against them, and it was only a matter of time before everything would change and justice would be served. And so we open with verse 5 as we consider the reward for the afflicted. It says, it is manifest evidence of the righteous judgment of God that you may be counted worthy of the kingdom of God, for which you also suffer. It's one thing to suffer the consequences for doing what is wrong. If you break the law, you will pay a price. If you choose to sin, you will reap what it is that you sow and suffer the consequences. And there is no real reward or blessing in that. But like the Thessalonians, if you are living for Jesus, if you are representing Jesus, if you seek to walk with Jesus and pursue him, you will be rejected to some degree and suffer in some form by this world. And in that, there is great reward. Jesus tells us this in Matthew chapter 5 in the Sermon on the Mount in verse 10, when he writes, "Blessed are you when you are persecuted for righteousness' sake, for theirs is the kingdom of heaven. Blessed are you when they revile and persecute you and say all kind of evil against you falsely for my name's sake. Rejoice and be exceedingly glad, for great is your reward in heaven. For so they persecuted the prophets who were before you." In the book of Acts, the apostles had taken those words of Jesus to heart. And after they were beaten, standing before the Sanhedrin, this was their response in Acts chapter 5 and verse 41. After they departed from the presence of the council, they were rejoicing that they were counted worthy to suffer shame for his name. The apostle Paul also suffered greatly for the cause of Christ. And in writing to the Romans, this is what he said concerning his own suffering. He said in Romans chapter 8 and verse 18 that I consider the sufferings of this present time not worthy to be compared with the glory that shall be revealed. As the Thessalonian believers suffered and endured, Paul said that they would be rewarded. They would be counted worthy. They were suffering first and then glory would come afterward. And that is the pattern even in the life of our Lord: suffering, then glory. But that is not the pattern of this world. The pattern of this world is the opposite. The ideal for this world and its system is to eat, to drink, and be merry now, and suffering will follow. To have glory now, but judgment comes later. But for Christians living in this fallen world with trials and temptations and sufferings, the future is glory. The Thessalonians were in a trial now, but this was evidence of future glory. In 2 Corinthians 4:17, Paul put it this way. He writes, "Our light affliction, which is but for a moment, is working for us a far more exceeding and eternal weight of glory." One second in heaven will make a lifetime of suffering and pain on earth look light and momentary. In Revelation 21 and verse 4, John writes this, and he said, "And God will wipe away every tear from their eyes, and there shall be no more death, nor sorrow, nor crying, no more pain, for the former things have passed away." The moment that we leave this broken world into the presence of Jesus, we will realize that every tear, every trial, every sacrifice, all of it was worth it. Now, after reminding the Thessalonians that their trials were not wasted and that their endurance would be rewarded, Paul turns to the other side of justice and points out the same God who rewards those who are afflicted will repay the afflictors. It says in verse 6, since it is a righteous thing with God to repay with tribulation those who trouble you, and to give you who are troubled rest. The Bible does tell us not to take

described. Revelation chapters 6 through 19. And during this period of time, God's catastrophic judgments upon the earth will take place. And most, according to John in Revelation, most of the earth's inhabitants during that great tribulation will be wiped out by the fierce wrath of the Lamb of God. God in repayment is not like fallen mankind. He's not sinful. He is not vindictive. He's not into getting even. He is perfectly holy and righteous and just. Now, many people struggle with the idea of God judging evil. They feel tension between God's love and God's justice, as if somehow they were opposites. That the God of the Old Testament is different than the God of the New Testament. No, they are very much the same if you read through the Bible. If God were not completely just, then he could not be completely loving. If God were not completely loving, then he could not be entirely just. Folks, we see examples in Scripture when the Lord defends his people and repays their enemies. Let me give you a few. I think of the book of Esther, where we see a picture of divine repayment when a wicked man named Haman had built gallows to hang righteous Mordecai upon them because Mordecai would not bow before him. And Haman carefully and strategically and even politically used his power in an attempt to destroy God's people. And yet his plan failed as God turned the entire situation around in a moment. The king ended up honoring and promoting Mordecai. Haman and his plot was exposed. Haman died on the very gallows he built for Mordecai. In other words, the afflictor was repaid with the affliction that he had planned. Another example of this would be in the book of Daniel, in the 6th chapter, where Daniel's rivals had conspired to destroy him. They manipulated the king, they twisted the law, and they had Daniel thrown in to the lion's den. But the next day, Daniel was still alive. God had shut their mouths. And when God delivered Daniel, the very men who plotted his death were cast into that same lion's den, and justice was served. What they intended for the righteous came back upon themselves. Friend, let me make it very practical for you right now. You say, I can't stand my boss. He knows I'm a Christian and he won't promote me. I just can't handle it. Listen, don't be angry at him. Feel bad for him in the sense that one day he's gonna, if he doesn't turn to Christ, is gonna be separated from him for eternity. It changes the perspective. There is judgment coming on those who have rejected God. And Paul reminds the Thessalonians of this, that God would be their defense, that God would come to their aid. And after reminding them that God will repay those who afflicted them, Paul now lifts their eyes again to the other side of God's justice. And if judgment awaits the wicked, and it does, then rest awaits the faithful. Verse 7 shifts the focus from what God will do to their enemies to what God will do for his people as you consider rest for the troubled. It says in verse 7, and to give you who are troubled rest with us when the Lord Jesus is revealed from heaven with his mighty angels. Notice it says when Jesus is revealed. The Greek phrase literally says in the revelation of the Lord Jesus from heaven. The term revelation is that Greek word apokalypsis, where we get our English word apocalypse. It's the unveiling, the revelation of Jesus. When Jesus is revealed, and this of course is referring to his second coming, when he establishes his kingdom upon the earth and judges the wicked. When Jesus is revealed to judge the earth in righteousness, he will also give rest ultimately to his people. The revelation of Jesus brings rest to those who are troubled. Friend, if you came in here troubled today, there is rest for you in Jesus. He is our rest. He is our peace.
That is where rest is found for the trouble.

0: heart. It's found in Christ. Jesus said, don't let your heart be troubled. You believe in God, believe also in me, trusting in the Lord. These were encouraging words for the Thessalonians because they were under pressure and they were carrying a heavy burden because of the persecution. And Paul reminded them, listen, a day of rest is coming for you. In Matthew chapter 11, Jesus said to those who were in need of rest, he said, come to me, all you who labor and are heavy laden, and I will give you rest. He said, take my yoke upon you and learn from me, for I'm gentle and lowly in heart, and you will have rest for your souls. For my yoke is easy and my burden is light. Folks, rest is not merely the absence of trouble. It's the presence of Christ in the midst of it. That is where rest is found, in him. And what is the timing of this rest? It says it's a revelation of his glory. When Jesus first came, he came in humility, veiled his glory. But in his second coming, his glory will be unveiled. His majesty will be on display. In fact, in Matthew chapter 24, in verse 30, it says, Jesus speaking, then the sign of the Son of Man will appear in heaven, and all the tribes of the earth will mourn when they see the Son of Man coming on the clouds of heaven with power and great glory. It's a revelation also with mighty angels accompanying him. In scripture, you remember that the angels announced his first coming, but in his second coming, the angels once again will accompany him at a triumphant procession. Jesus said it in Matthew 25 and verse 31. When Jesus declared, when, not if, when the Son of Man comes in his glory and all of the holy angels with him, then he will sit on the throne of his glory. When Jesus is revealed a second time, he comes as the commander of heaven's armies. And when he is revealed, all that is hidden will be uncovered. Everything that is wrong will be made right. And those who are tired and weary will be given rest. But there's something else that takes place when Jesus is revealed. And that is this: righteous retribution. Righteous retribution. Please pay close attention here. When it says, in flaming, this is Jesus coming back, in flaming fire, taking vengeance on those who do not know God and on those who do not obey the gospel of our Lord Jesus Christ. These, it says, shall be punished with everlasting destruction from the presence of the Lord and from the glory of his power. Paul refers to the day of judgment when Jesus will judge the living unsaved. And many people struggle with Jesus coming as the judge for different reasons. For some, they prefer a Jesus that they can control. And by that, I mean people like to embrace meek and mild Jesus. Baby Jesus in a manger. It's the sweetest thing ever. But they recoil at the majestic, powerful, mighty judge, Jesus. We love the Jesus that blesses, that heals, that forgives, who feels safe. But the Jesus who judges the living and the dead, that comes across as confrontational, uncomfortable. And people instinctively would like to reshape Jesus into a form that fits their comfort. But the scriptures does not make allowance for that. It presents him as both Savior and judge. In John chapter 5 in verse 22, listen to the words of Jesus. Jesus said, for the Father judges no one, but has committed all judgment to the Son. In the book of Acts in chapter 17 and verse 31, listen again what it says concerning Jesus, because he has appointed a day which he will judge the world in righteousness by the man whom he has ordained. He has given assurance of this to all by raising him from the dead. The one who sits as judge of all the earth, of the living and dead, is none other than Jesus Christ, the Savior, who is also the judge. And people struggle with this. And part of the reason also is people don't understand the holiness of God. If God's holiness is diminished, then his judgment always feels unnecessary. Our culture elevates God's love. And I'm not saying we shouldn't elevate God's love, but don't minimize his holiness. God, who is not holy, cannot be loving, because love must oppose what destroys. God is holy, and he is loving, and he is just, and he is righteous. And holiness demands justice. Sometimes we confuse divine judgment with human vindictiveness. As humans, we can judge unfairly. Sometimes we react emotionally, take vengeance selfishly. But God is not a man. And people they project human flaws onto God. So God couldn't, he couldn't be judgmental. He couldn't be the judge. He doesn't judge like we do. He's perfect. It's hard for us to understand because we aren't. God's judgment is not petty. It's not impulsive. It's not cruel. It's righteous. It's impartial. It's perfect. God's retribution, his righteous retribution, is never revenge. It is actually perfect righteousness. The psalmist declares, listen to this, Psalm 89, verse 14. Righteousness and justice are the foundation of your throne. This is the foundation of the throne of God. Righteousness and justice, that's what it is built on. In Revelation chapter 16, John is there in the heavenly scene, and he's getting a glimpse of judgment that will be unfolding upon the earth. And he goes from the seal judgments to the trumpet judgments to the bowl judgments. And as the third bowl of God's judgment is poured out on a Christ-rejecting world, the angels respond. And it might surprise you what they say when the third bowl of God's judgment is poured out. Revelation chapter 16, verse 7 says this. This is what they say. Even so, Lord God Almighty, true and righteous are your judgments. In other words, they're saying what you're doing right now in this moment, it is right. You are worthy of worship for your justice, for your righteousness in judging a Christ-rejecting world. Most people have a very small view of sin and thus a small view of justice. We want justice for others. Mercy for us, of course, but justice for them, for sure. Mercy for me. Everyone demands justice until justice is pointed at them. People cry out, why doesn't God stop evil? Why doesn't God deal with injustice? And some of those same people resist the truth that the line between good and evil runs right through the human heart. Judgment feels threatening because it reveals the truth about us. But folks, listen. The cross itself was the greatest act of judgment in history. Judgment either on Christ for us or on us without Christ. Jesus took our place in judgment that we deserved when he went to the cross. And the reason why people struggle with God being just and God being a judge is because often they want salvation without surrender, they want grace without accountability, and they want heaven without holiness. And we're shaped by a culture that rejects absolute truth. When truth is relative, morality is subjective, and tolerance becomes the highest virtue. And any kind of divine judgment is immediately, that is offensive. Judgment implies moral authority, accountability, consequences. And these are deeply unpopular truths in an age that worships autonomy. And let's face it, sometimes, and I got up this morning thinking, wow, this is going to be one of those mornings, you know? And I thought, I wonder, I always think this when I come to difficult passage. I think about other pastors. I think to myself, I wonder how many guys are preaching this today. Maybe not that many. I don't know. And there's a lie from the devil that don't ever talk about hell, because that's going to offend a lot of people. People are not going to be happy to hear about that. Hey, it was just Thanksgiving. Do you think you can do something better than that? Can you soften it up a little bit? I mean, these are people probably visiting from out of town. I mean, they probably got relatives here. Come to our church. You're going to love it. And today, this is what you want to talk about? Why? Charles Spurgeon said this. He said, listen, when you talk about heaven, your face should be beaming with light and a smile upon your face. So when you talk about hell, your normal face will do fine. Here it is. People struggle with Jesus coming in judgment because they don't yet see the beauty of a God who is both perfectly loving and perfectly just. But for the non-believer, this is a serious thing to consider and a sobering thought that should awaken your conscience. Paul points out those who will experience this righteous retribution. It says in verse 8, again, in flaming fire, taking vengeance. Notice on who? On those who, first of all, do not know God. And secondly, those who do not obey the gospel of our Lord Jesus Christ. Some suggest that Paul is referring to two different types of people.
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4: We've been moving phrase by phrase, verse by verse, paragraph by paragraph, chapter by chapter, through these great truths.
5: Open your Bibles with me. So as I was thinking about how we might be thankful, I wanted to find a location in the Scripture where we could pull together some amazing realities for which we must be thankful. And that drew me to John 13, the Gospel of John in chapter 13. And I want to do a kind of a flyover of John 13 through 16 with some landings along the way. And I'm going to give you 10 promises that our Lord gives here to his own. Chapter 13, verse 1, before the feast of Passover, Jesus, knowing that his hour had come, that's his hour of death, and that he would depart out of the world to the Father, having loved his own who are in the world, he loved them to the end. A departure like this could lead to the question, do you love me? If you leave me, do you love me? That would be true in any relationship, wouldn't it? If you're leaving me, do you love me? The first thing we know here is that he loves them, and he loves them to the end. It's an agapao verb, which is the strongest kind of relational love. And to the end, as I tell us, it means to the end of everything, to whatever end you want to take it, to the end of time, to the end of history. It also can mean to the maximum capacity of God to love. He loves them completely. He loves them totally. This is no indication that he lacks love. This is the first promise that the Lord gives to all who follow him. I love you to death, and then I love you to life. To the end. To the end of everything. To the max of my capacity. And it can't be a greater love than to be innocent and give your life for the guilty. So the first promise that the Lord gives these brokenhearted disciples is, and it extends to all who will belong to him, the promise that he loves them with a sacrificial love that will never end. The second promise he gives them is in chapter 14 and verse 1. This is the goal of that love. Do not let your heart be troubled. Believe in God, believe also in me. This is a claim to equality with God, obviously. You believe in God as God, believe in me also as God. And then this amazing promise, in my Father's house are many dwelling places, literally rooms. If it were not so, I would have told you, for I go to prepare a place for you. If I go and prepare a place for you, I will come again and receive you to myself, that where I am, there you may be also. He loves his own all the way into heaven. Stop, literally stop letting your hearts be troubled. I love you and I'll love you all the way to heaven. You trust God, trust me equally. In my Father's house. What's that? That's heaven. Sometimes I think we think of heaven as a palace in a neighborhood. No, it's just a massive palace. We're all in the Father's house. So what is the Lord saying? He is giving to his disciples the promise of eternal fellowship with him in the heaven of heavens. That would do something for your disappointment, wouldn't it? Should. If you're a believer in the Lord Jesus Christ, you are loved with an eternal love, and you're going to be loved all the way into heaven, where you will be loved forever in the Father's house. The third promise that Jesus gives is the promise of spiritual influence. Spiritual influence. For that, we look at chapter 14, verse 11. This whole section, 13 to 16, is all in the upper room, and Jesus is making these promises. We're just hitting the highlights. Verse 11 of chapter 14. Believe me that I am in the Father, and the Father is in me. Otherwise, believe because of the works themselves. Truly, truly, I say to you, he who believes in me, the works that I do, he will do also, and greater works than these he will do, because I go to the Father. This has been confusing to some people who ask, how could anybody do greater works than our Lord did? When he banished illness from the land of Israel, how could anybody do that? Well, they couldn't do miracles that were more powerful. They couldn't do miracles that were more supernatural. It's not talking about the character or nature of the miracles. It's talking about the volume. Because I go to the Father, greater amounts of spiritual works you will do. You know, that might seem strange, but think about it this way. Jesus at his ascension met in the upper room with 120 disciples. 120. One chapter later, after the preaching of Peter, one sermon, there were 3,000 people added to the church and baptized. Immediately this prophecy was fulfilled. Don't be discouraged because I'm going. Because I go to my Father, the powerful influence of heaven will extend through the apostles and through believers to follow, even down to this day. We are the force that the Lord uses to bring about the greatest miracle, regeneration. And it requires the gospel. How will they believe if they haven't heard? How will they hear without a preacher? The fourth promise our Lord makes, love, heaven, and spiritual influence. The fourth promise is provision. Provision. In chapter, there's really two places, chapter 14, verse 13, whatever you ask in my name, that will I do, so that the Father may be glorified in the Son. If you ask me anything in my name, I will do it. That's a blank check, right? With one provision, that you ask in his name, whatever you ask. And he repeats it over in chapter 16, toward the end of his teaching that night in the upper room. Verse 23 of chapter 16. In that day, you will not question me about anything. Truly, truly, I say to you, if you ask the Father for anything in my name, he will give it to you. Until now, you have asked for nothing in my name. Ask and you will receive, so that your joy may be made full. This is an incredible promise. Anything in my name. What does in my name mean? Well, sometimes we pray our own requests, obviously, and then say, for Jesus' sake, amen. We throw that in as if that necessarily applies. To pray in his name is to pray consistent with kingdom purposes, to pray on the basis of understanding his divine nature. In other words, something that would be consistent with his purpose, consistent with his nature, and thirdly, contribute to his glory. In other words, your prayer is, this is to fulfill the purpose for which Christ ordained ministry. This is consistent with his divine nature and perfections, and it is for his glory. If those three things are true, you have heaven's response. You will receive what you ask. Philippians 4:19 says, and my God will supply all your need according to his riches in glory in Christ Jesus. And that means he doesn't give a skimpy amount, but a lavish amount. You have everything you need that is consistent with the purpose, the nature, and the will of Christ. So if you're praying in his will, the floodgates of heaven open to you. Number 5, this is really the most important thing in one sense, is the promise of the Holy Spirit. Go over to chapter 14 and verse 16. I will ask the Father, and he'll give you another helper, that he may be with you forever. That is the Spirit of truth, whom the world cannot receive, because it does not see him or know him, but you know him because he abides with you and will be in you. Literally, I will send the Holy Spirit to dwell within you. The supernatural divine comforter, that's the word parakletos in Greek, to come alongside to help. And notice, he says another comforter, another parakletos. That's very important because the word another is, there are two words in Greek. One is heteros, another of a different kind. This is allos, another of the same kind. That's why the Holy Spirit is called the Spirit of Christ, because he is a member of the Trinity. So what do you get? Because I'm going to my Father, I'm going to send the Holy Spirit. He will abide with you forever, and he will be in you. Acts 1:8 says, after you have received the Holy Spirit, his power will come upon you, and you'll be my witnesses across the earth. This is the gift that makes all other promises possible. All other promises possible. In verse 17, the Spirit of truth, whom the world cannot receive. We have a supernatural indwelling member of the Trinity. The world knows nothing about that. He is with us. He is in us. And verse 18 even ties it to Christ himself. I will not leave you as orphans. I will come to you. He comes in the form of the Holy Spirit, who is the Spirit of Christ himself. In chapter 16, look at verse 8. When he comes, the helper is mentioned in verse 7, the Holy Spirit. If I go, he says, I'll send him to you. When I go, I'm going to send him. When he comes, he will convict the world concerning sin and righteousness and judgment. Concerning sin, because they do not believe in me, and concerning righteousness, because I go to the Father and you no longer see me. And concerning judgment, because the ruler of this world has been judged. This is an amazing promise. Not only am I going to send the Holy Spirit to dwell in you, we have the record of that in Acts chapter 2, and every subsequent believer is the temple of the Holy Spirit. But the Holy Spirit comes to work on the very people that we are commissioned to reach. He comes to convict the world concerning the sin of not believing in Christ, concerning a faulty view of righteousness, and concerning judgment. So the power of this sending of the Holy Spirit is on both sides of the divine commission. He lives in us and he convicts the world. He promises to love us forever, to take us to heaven, to make our lives high impact of spiritual influence. He promises to supply everything we ask him for that's consistent with his will, and to give us the Holy Spirit and send the Holy Spirit to work on the hearts of non-believers that we endeavor to reach. There's a sixth promise in this upper room discourse, and it is also in chapter 14 and 16. Chapter 14, verse 17. Speaking of the Helper, the Holy Spirit, in verse 16, I just read this. He is called the Spirit of Truth. The Spirit of Truth. The sixth promise is the promise of truth. Down to verse 26. The Helper, the Holy Spirit, whom the Father will send in my name, he will teach you all things and bring to your remembrance all that I said to you. This is the promise given to the apostles that when they went to writing the scripture, they would be guided by the Holy Spirit. And because that was true for them, we have received an inerrant Bible. We have the truth. In chapter 16, in verse 13, again, when he, the Spirit of Truth, comes, he will guide you into all the truth. He will not speak on his own initiative, but whatever he hears, he will speak, and he will disclose to you what is to come. He will glorify me, for he will take of mine and disclose it to you. The Holy Spirit is the agent that reveals Scripture and reveals in revealing Scripture the true God and Christ as well. The fruit of that is an inerrant Scripture. Men were moved by the Spirit of God to write the Word of God. This is biblical revelation. So these promises are massively significant, but maybe none more so than right at the middle of this, the Holy Spirit and the Word. But there's more. The promise of peace. Promise of peace. 14:27. Just to touch that verse. Peace I leave with you. My peace I give to you. Not as the world gives, not based on circumstances. Not as the world gives do I give to you. Do not let your heart be troubled, nor let it be fearful. And then in the final statement, chapter 16, verse 33. These things I have spoken to you, all of them really, in this upper room discourse, so that in me you may have peace. In the world you have tribulation, but take courage. I've overcome the world. This is not only objective peace with God, because we're no longer at war with him, we are now his children, but this is subjective peace, the peace that passes understanding, the peace that tranquilizes your heart in the midst of this severest trial. Number 8, the promise of fruit, chapter 15. The Lord is talking about fruit in verse 5. I am the vine. You are the branches. He who abides in me and I in him, he bears much fruit. For apart from me, you can do nothing. Just to remind you, biblical fruit is attitude, fruit of the Spirit, love, joy, peace, gentleness, goodness, faith, meekness, self-control, and action or behavior. The fruit of giving, the fruit of righteousness, many kinds of behavioral fruit. So he says, I promise in giving you the Word and the Spirit that you will produce fruit. Verse 8, my Father is glorified by this, that you bear much fruit and so prove to be my disciples. And there's a little shift in number 9. Going back to that same chapter, verse 18, chapter 15. This is a promise. If the world hates you, you know that it has hated me, for it hated you. Let's say this is the promise of refining. Refining. If you're of the world will love its own. But because you're not of the world, but I chose you out of the world, because of this, the world hates you. Remember the word that I said to you, a slave is not greater than his master. If they persecuted me, they will also persecute you. If they kept my word, they will keep yours also. But all these things they shall do to you for my name's sake, because they do not know the one who sent me. This is refining. Count it all joy when you fall into various trials, because they have a perfecting work. You're not greater than your master. He was persecuted. You will be persecuted. He was hated. You will be hated. Some of you will even die. Verse 25, Jesus says, they hated me without a cause. This is part of your spiritual development and something to be thankful for, because it yields the fruit of righteousness. And then a final promise that sums it up. Back in chapter 15, verse 10, if you keep my commandments, you will abide in my love, just as I have kept my Father's commandments and abide in his love. These things I have spoken to you, so that my joy may be in you and your joy may be made full. Number 10, the promise of joy. The promise of joy. That even takes us into chapter 16. This is kind of the last one we'll look at here. Chapter 16, verse 20. Truly, truly, I say unto you, you will weep and lament. You'll suffer, and the world will rejoice. You will grieve, but your grief will be turned into joy. Whenever a woman is in labor, she has pain because her hour has come. When she gives birth to the child, she no longer remembers the anguish because of the joy that a child has been born into the world. Therefore, you too have grief now, but I will see you again, and your heart will rejoice, and no one will take your joy from you. Everlasting joy. When you think about what to be thankful for, think about the promises of Christ. Astonishing promises. All of them are the property, the privilege, and the promise of true believers. This is why, no matter how challenging life is, we must be thankful. Summing it up, Colossians 2. Listen to this. That their hearts, verse 2, may be encouraged, having been knit together in love, and attaining to all the wealth that comes from a full assurance of understanding, resulting in a true knowledge of God's mysteries. That is, Christ himself, in whom are hidden all the treasures of wisdom and knowledge. These things are ours because Christ is ours. In him are hidden all the treasures of wisdom and knowledge. Everything comes to us in him. Having Christ is having all these promises to encourage us. Let's bow in prayer. Father, you know that we could dig deeply into each of these, but sometimes just the sweeping elements of divine grace granted to unworthy sinners is more powerful than any one single grace. For all these gifts, all these promises, we thank you. And they're not something that we will receive other than heaven. They are something we have received. It's all ours already. The only thing awaiting us is that final heaven of heavens. But life for us in Christ and with Christ in us is certainly a heaven on earth. We thank you for the love that granted us such great and precious promises. We offer you our thanks in Christ's name. Amen.
6: I can still remember hearing John MacArthur preach as a 15-year-old boy, and it changing the categories in my mind of what preaching was all about. I had no access to John MacArthur other than these sermons that were delivered to me by friends. I was absolutely fascinated, drawn to what John MacArthur was doing. I didn't know who he was, but the way he walked through a text, the way he preached the Word of God, it was absolutely infectious. I wanted more.
7: I think John MacArthur gave an example for everybody for what expositional preaching meant. John was a steady presence decade after decade working through books of the Bible.
6: He's had a determinative impact on a vast segment of American evangelicalism. And that's where you're going to find doctrinal clarity. That's where you're going to find expositional preaching. That's where you're going to find a real boldness and Christian conviction and a passion for the gospel.
7: There is no doubt that the work we come across most frequently around the world that to us seems solid and useful is the work that the Lord did through John and grace to you. John was a wonderful co-laborer in ministry and an amazing encouragement.
6: Just an incredible gift.

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2: Hello, and thank you for watching His Channel. With an international update, I'm Brian Perez. Lebanon observed the anniversary this month of the massive explosion that devastated the port of Beirut in August 2020. Despite years of promises and several political turnovers, Breitbart reports no one has ever been held accountable for the blast, which killed more than 220 people and injured thousands more. The blast was among the largest non-nuclear detonations in human history, and its devastating impact was captured on numerous eyewitness videos, spreading shock and horror around the world. According to various reports, the Lebanese government has long known that the Beirut blast was caused by a huge 2,750-ton cache of ammonium nitrate, which arrived in Beirut on a dodgy Moldovan-flagged freighter in 2013 and sat there for 7 years, despite repeated warnings to high-level Lebanese officials that it was dangerous. Some of the deaths remembered this month were firefighters who rushed to battle a warehouse fire without knowing that enough explosives to level a city were hidden in the warehouse. Others were bystanders, including children, who never stood a chance when the shockwave hit them. The U.S. Department of Homeland Security has added 43 more companies to the entity list under the UFLPA, or Uyghur Forced Labor Prevention Act, directing customs agents to presume that all goods from the listed companies are tainted by slave labor from Uyghurs and other oppressed minorities in China. The announcement marked the largest expansion of the act in the 4 years since it went into effect. The new companies included China-linked firms in the apparel trade and cotton harvesting, which were prominent early targets of the UFLPA, since China is the top worldwide supplier of cotton, and much of China's cotton is harvested with forced labor from the Uyghurs. Other industries affected by the new listings included aluminum production and agriculture, particularly tomatoes and downstream products. U.S. Customs and Border Protection said it has denied entry to over 24,300 shipments worth almost $1 billion since the UFLPA took effect in 2022. Three female lions have died at a zoo in Japan after suffering heat-related illnesses. The country is grappling with a blast of extreme heat that has led zoos to rethink how to protect their animals. The lions died within 5 days of one another at Tokyo's Tama Zoological Park, according to a statement from the facility. The zoo said it was too soon to determine the exact cause of the animals' death, but that initial post-mortem findings indicated all three had suffered from systemic dehydration and multiple organ failure. In mid-July, the zoo's lions began exhibiting symptoms of appetite loss and reduced physical activity, possible symptoms of heat stroke. By late July, 10 of the facility's 16 lions were showing such severe symptoms that they required treatment. Japan has been gripped by soaring heat, and last month temperatures were higher than 104 degrees Fahrenheit in some places. And U.S. Secretary of State Marco Rubio and Paraguayan Foreign Minister Ruben Ramirez signed a nuclear energy cooperation agreement, Ramirez and Rubio signed the 1-2-3 agreement, as such accords are known. The U.S. has signed them with more than 25 countries since 1954. Section 123 of the U.S. Atomic Energy Act authorizes the transfer of civilian nuclear technology for energy or scientific purposes in exchange for recipient countries complying with International Atomic Energy Agency standards. The U.S. also secures the right to monitor the use of nuclear material to ensure it cannot be used for military purposes. With an international update on his channel, I'm Brian Perez. Thank you very much for watching today. Make sure to tell your friends about us and keep us in your prayers. God bless.

Well, hello there, and welcome to another episode of Today's Bible Questions. I'm your host today, Todd Hampson, and I'm really excited about tackling these questions that you've sent in. If you would like to have your question answered on a future episode, you can simply text your question to 714-815-7097, and we'll get that answered for you on an upcoming episode. Well, today is this is going to be another great episode, I think, not because I'm answering the questions so much, but because you have sent in some amazing questions, and these cover a wide gamut of topics and application. So I think anybody watching today is going to get a lot out of this. Some of these are heartfelt, some of these are kind of real-world stuff, and some of them are theological in nature and require a little bit of Bible study and looking at some verses. So anyway, something for everybody. I think you'll all get something out of today. So stick with me the whole half hour and let's dive in. This first question is from Carolyn from Northern California. And this is one of those, I mentioned there'd be some heartfelt questions. This is one of those really heartfelt questions. I don't know if this is coming from a place of experience in her family or just a question that she had, but it's one that a lot of people have thought about, probably every believer has wondered. And her question is this: when a person commits suicide, do they go to heaven? And that's a great question, because there I have heard teaching that says anybody who commits suicide is going straight to hell. Or they say that's the unforgivable sin, which it's not. That's a whole different thing. That's claiming during the time of Jesus that the miracles that Jesus did were done in the power of Satan instead of Jesus. So that, I don't believe people can commit that sin anymore. But the unpardonable sin is not suicide. But it brings up a deeper question, and it's the real question is, does the person know the Lord? The person who committed suicide, did they know the Lord? And some people will say, well, if they knew the Lord, they wouldn't have committed suicide. That's not necessarily true. To be sure, suicide is a sin. It is murder, self-murder. You're killing someone who's created in the image of God, yourself. But the sad thing is, when that does take place with someone who's a believer, and I've over the years, I've known, not directly, but indirectly, a few believers who have taken their own life for various reasons. And it's always a victory for the enemy, and a sad thing for the church and the believers, because somehow Satan tricked them into thinking that their situation was so hopeless they had no other choice. But here's the thing, we're all clay. Even as believers, none of us are perfect. We're all, if God were to turn us over to Satan, or God were to take his hand of protection back, or we were to put ourselves in a terrible position where we're opening ourselves up to great attacks from the enemy, we could become hopeless as well. So we need to guard against that. It's also a reminder, we need to make sure we are encouraging other believers, that we're living in community with other believers, we're involved in a church, we're connected with other believers, because we encourage one another. You could probably, if you've lived enough life, you can probably remember several times where you were able to encourage another believer who was going through something so hard that just about anybody would have wanted to throw in the towel, whether it's they're looking at a divorce or something worse, harming themselves. I know some people who are Christian counselors, and they will tell you some stories of Christians who are on the brink of committing suicide or are harming themselves because they've been through something so difficult, or just somehow they've been covered up in so many struggles that they don't see a way out. They don't see hope. So we need to pray. We need to encourage other believers, and we need to be in community so that we can be a lifeline when another believer, another brother or sister is in a situation that's overwhelming to them. You've heard people say, God won't give you anything you can't handle. There's no verse that says that. As a matter of fact, there's a lot of cases in Scripture. Paul specifically says there's a couple things he couldn't handle. But God saw him through it. God made a way through it. But we can't handle a lot of the things that come to us in life. So, but all that to say, it does happen even with Christians. I would like to think, I don't know the metrics or the statistics, I would like to think that the rate of suicide in Christian circles is much, much lower, because we have so much hope in Christ, because we have
so much hope in our future to be anchored to, so much to look forward to. Whereas people who don't know the Lord, think about people who are secular in nature, who are naturalists, who believe the universe is here by accident with no purpose, no meaning, no ultimate morality, no answering to God, that your life really doesn't matter at all. I think there's a much higher rate of suicide with people who come from that line of thinking. And we need to rescue them as well with the gospel, with telling them the fact that Jesus loves them and died for them and wants a relationship with them and that they do have hope for the future. So once again, this kind of opens up a bigger question. But to answer the question directly, just to make sure I answer this for Carolyn, is if a Christian commits suicide, they're still going to heaven. Not something I recommend. I'm sure you there's better ways, and the wake of pain that people leave behind when they do that is horrific. But no sin, if you're a true believer, no sin will keep you from heaven. So that's an important thing to keep in mind. But we need to do everything possible to keep people from making that momentary terrible decision because they feel like they have no hope. But it does happen from time to time, sadly. It shouldn't if we're in community with other believers. So anyway, I wanted to spend a little time there because that's a heavy, weighty question. I want to make sure we address that with everything that we had. If you're just joining us and want to know how to get your question answered on a future episode, you can text your question to the number below on your screen, 714-815-7097. And this next question is from Randall from Tennessee. Thank you, Randall. And Randall says, how will we, in our glorified bodies, appear to those in the millennium that do not have glorified bodies? So, and he has another part to the

in the millennial kingdom? Just wondering. Thank you very much and God bless. That's a great question to wonder. I think we've all wondered that. And we could always speculate a little bit, but I think when we get our cues from Scripture, there's one particular thing we can look at, and it's what did Jesus's resurrected body look like? So if you remember, after the resurrection, Jesus could veil his appearance. Remember, he was walking along with the two on the road to Emmaus, and they didn't realize what was Jesus until they got back to the house and he broke bread, and then suddenly they saw who he was. Jesus also was on the side of the beach when Peter and them were out fishing again, and when he first spoke, they didn't quite know who it was, but then they realized that it was Jesus. Then there's the account where they're in their upper room hiding, and Jesus shows up in the middle of the room without walking through the doors, and he says, "Peace be with you," and they all immediately knew it was Jesus. Also, we have the account of the Mount of Transfiguration, where Peter, James, and John saw Jesus, Moses, and Elijah. They knew who Moses and Elijah were, even though they had never seen them before. They never saw a picture of them, never saw any video of them. They had no idea to know who they were, but they intuitively knew who they were. And they looked human. Now, did they have kind of a glow about them? There's some indication of that there's a different glory that people have in their glorified spiritual bodies. But maybe that's not all the time. So, based on all those different instances of Jesus and the Mount of Transfiguration, I tend to believe we'll look like ourselves. We'll just be able to do more things. And also, I do believe in our glorified bodies, we'll look like the best version of ourselves. So probably won't have gray hair or wrinkles. We'll probably be look like we're around 30 years old. Adam and Eve were created as adults. Jesus started his ministry when he was about 30. That's kind of the prime of life, if you think about it. So I think that we'll all look like that, and we'll look essentially the same, but maybe there are some ways. For sure we'll be able to do different things in our glorified bodies. We'll be able to travel at the speed of thought. We'll be able to show up in a room without walking through doors. The same things that Jesus did, our bodies will be like his. So I think they'll know we're glorified, and we'll be able to demonstrate that in different ways. But I think they'll know that it's us, and we'll look essentially the same, but with an upgrade. We'll look much better, Lord willing, and thank you, Lord. Someone said that with the rapture, we'll have an uplift followed by a facelift. So we'll be caught up, and we'll be changed into our glorified bodies. So good stuff to think about. Great question, Randall. This is another good question. Aramaic is in a small part of the Bible. What is Aramaic? Is it the same as Arabic? That's a great question. So the Bible was written, just to kind of backfill that a little bit, in three different languages. It was written in Hebrew, Aramaic, and Greek. So in the Old Testament, obviously Hebrew was Jewish. Aramaic was another Semitic language, but it was more related to Gentile nations. The Babylonians used it, that kind of thing. For example, in the book of Daniel, there are sections that were written to and about Gentile things. Those sections are written in Aramaic. Then where Daniel records prophecies that were for the Jewish people, it's all written in Hebrew. So the language used gave us an indicator of the original audience it was for. So think of Aramaic as the Greek of the Old Testament. Then we get to the New Testament, and we have Greek, which is more of a Gentile language, and Hebrew was still used. But also, to complicate matters a little more, they used, the New Testament believers also used the Greek version of the Old Testament called the Septuagint. So they were proficient in Greek as well. So it was kind of a Hellenized world, which means like a Greek culture that the Roman Empire had, and the Greek language was used primarily. And then in Jerusalem and in that area, Hebrew was also still used and studied and that kind of thing. So yeah, that's a great question, but it is not Arabic. They're probably, I don't know Arabic. Actually, I don't know Aramaic either, but they're, since they're both from the same region, there may be some similarities. But to answer the question,
Aramaic is not Arabic. Those

0: Those are two different things, but there may be some similarities and some overlaps just because they all come from that ancient group of languages. But great question, and again, pushes us deeper into scripture. As I mentioned, I didn't know that about the book of Daniel until I was studying the book of Daniel to write a book on it, The Nonprofit's Guide to the Book of Daniel. And that's where I first learned that there were sections that were in Aramaic and sections that were in Hebrew. And those kind of gave you a telltale sign of who the audience was originally for those different sections. But great question, and hopefully I answered that for you. We'll dive into another one, and this is one that's more of somewhat speculation, but it's one that is worth thinking through, and we've heard posed and mentioned in a lot of different circles, and it has to do with the age of accountability. It says, what is this question about? Does it have to do with sin against God? Is this the accountability that I share with people about sin? First, I believe in the age of accountability is when we are, for the first time, we said no to an adult. And I'm piecing together some things here. The way this is written is a little bit difficult. But so it sounds like the primary question is, what is the age of accountability? When is that? And do we have evidence for that in Scripture? So there's no verse in Scripture that talks about an age of accountability. There are some religious circles that talk about that, but nowhere in Scripture is it mentioned an age of accountability. But in Scripture, there is the principle that people are responsible for what they know and comprehend. And that for sure, there is definitely an age, and perhaps it's different for each person. When we move from innocent childhood, where we don't know right from wrong, moving into adolescence, where we or even younger than that, where we do know right and wrong. In the book of Proverbs, Solomon points out in several places that you can know a young fool just by their actions, that you don't have to be an adult to be rebellious or evil, that even some children can demonstrate and show what's in their heart by their actions. But all that to say, the principles I think we can take away from Scripture in this regard is that we're responsible for what we know. God loves and respects innocence. When Jesus was being, kind of bothered by the children, the disciples were trying to shoo the kids away, and Jesus said, "No, let them come to me. Such is as the kingdom of God." And I've answered this kind of secondary question on other episodes of this show, that I do believe that like aborted babies and innocent babies go to heaven. They're innocent. They've never done right or wrong. Even though we're all born with a sin nature, to me, it aligns with the heart of God and the character of God and the instances we see in Scripture that they would go to be with God in heaven. Now, all of that being said, this is ultimately, I think, in the area of mystery, Deuteronomy 29:29, that God has revealed certain things to us, and that's enough for us to know. The rest of it is mystery, and we need to leave it in the hands of God. So I think some of that applies here. If it's not directly given to us in Scripture where we can stand on that and be authoritative, we can't die on that hill, so to speak. But I think we can share kind of what we see about the character of God and make some conclusions. But I hold that loosely. I hold that with an open hand. I don't know for sure exactly how all that works, but I think from what I know about God, he loves innocence, he protects innocence, and ultimately he's sovereign, he's in control. And it will all make sense to us when we get to heaven and we're with him and we can understand these things more fully. But I think one important thing to keep in mind with these types of questions, where there's not a specific chapter and verse that we can point to, is that we need to honor God as God and say, "Lord, even if I never know the answer to this in this lifetime fully, and even if you haven't given us a clear answer in Scripture, I still trust you. I still know that everything you do is just and right and perfect, and that it will make sense when I get to heaven. That everything you do is the best possible way to do it for all eternity. I don't understand how all that works, but I trust you with it, Lord. I walk by faith. I put my faith in you, and I'll see you when I get there, and then I'll ask you some more questions." So, by the way, I can't wait to ask the Lord some questions. How about you? I think that's going to be some amazing moments we have with Jesus when we can ponder some of these things and get some questions answered that we have in this lifetime. So, great question. If you're wanting to get your question answered on a future episode, you can text it to the number below on that screen, and we'll answer that for you in a future episode. And I love the honesty of this next question, and I love the fact that they're not trying to sugarcoat it. And here's the question, as bluntly as they could say, I love this question. In the Old Testament, why was there so much killing and war that seemed to be sanctioned by God? And that is a great question, particularly in the Promised Land, when Joshua was given the command to enter the Promised Land and take the Promised Land. Over and over again, he was told, don't leave any survivors. You know, in several places, kill every person in this city. A few places it even specifically says, including the women and the children and the animals. You know, and we just talked about the innocence of children, yet here you have a case where God is commanding that to happen. Two things. Number one, only God knows the full picture of what the purpose of that was for. There's no verse I can say for this, but there's a few places where Joshua and the other people after him did not obey God and let people survive, and then bad things happened. So here's the question, to put it in a modern term that we can think of, who's to say some of today's murderers, rapists, and terrorists are not descendants of these people that Joshua and the rest of them were supposed to get rid of completely? All that to say, I don't know that, but I'm trying to paint a bigger picture that only God knows the full story. Only God is sovereign and has the view from eternity past to eternity future to know why he would have commanded that. Because we do know in other places, as I just mentioned a few moments ago, God respects innocence. God only holds people accountable for what they know. All these principles in Scripture, yet you have some of these anomalies, particularly with taking the Promised Land, where God, it seemed like wholesale, kill everybody. and it's a very bloody scene. Now, you can look at some of what was going on in the Promised Land. It was idol worship. It was complete corruption. Maybe God knew, and there's no verse for this, but I'm saying God is omniscient and all-knowing and all that stuff, and he's sovereign. Maybe God knew there was no redemption possible for any of those people. Just like he sent Jonah to Nineveh and said 40 days and Nineveh is going to be destroyed. And then, unsuspectedly to Jonah, all the people of Nineveh repented and God spared them. But 40 years later, they turned back. The next generation was evil again, and God did destroy all of Nineveh. So only God, we need to be careful to let God be God and know and trust and believe that he has his own sovereign reasons for everything that he commanded, even if we can't understand it. It's kind of paradoxical. And what a paradox is something that sounds like a contradiction, but it's really not. For example, and I may have used this before. If I did and you heard it, please forgive me and bear with me. If you get closer to the sun, you're going to get colder. Okay, that sounds like a contradiction, right? No, the closer you get to the sun, the hotter you're going to get. But if you look at somebody who's at the base of Mount Everest and they're about to climb Mount Everest, the closer they get to the sun during the daytime, if they're hiking during the daytime, the colder it's going to get, because the higher they get in the mountains, the colder it gets because of the atmosphere. So it's a paradox, meaning it is an apparent contradiction. We don't understand it until we have more information. And I think that's the case here, is we don't understand why God commanded that because we don't have all the information. When we get to heaven, again, similar to the last question, when we get to heaven, we will have all the information. I think we'll have many aha moments like, oh, that's why you said destroy all the people in that place. That's why you did this. That's why you did that. That seemed like it went against your character. God has a reason for everything he does. So we need to accept by faith that God is God and God is righteous and God is good. And we need to acknowledge the fact that we're not God and we don't have the full picture that he does. I've heard the analogy before where what we see in our life and what we can even understand from Scripture is like one little piece on the back of a rug that's being put together. And we just see these frayed edges and stuff that doesn't quite connect and doesn't make sense. But in eternity, we're going to be on the other side of that, and we're going to see that whole rug beautifully laid out in every detail and see what God was doing. So that's a good analogy to help us remember that the things we wrestle with here in Scripture and in this life, even though we may never fully understand some of these things, when we get to heaven, we'll see the complete picture, and it'll just blow our minds even more and make us more in awe with the God that we love today. So, and that's a reminder to us that the Christian life is a walk of faith. It is a daily, step-by-step walk of faith. I don't know about you, but I like to see a mile out. I like to know what's coming at me. I like to know what I'm doing, where I'm going, what the plans are. But over and over again in my life, and this is completely biblical, the Lord has had to teach me again and again, you are walking by faith. My word is a lamp to your feet, not a mile out. He gives us one step at a time to walk with him by faith, and that is the nature of the Christian life. When we're studying Scripture and when we're living our Christian life, we need to have that attitude that we trust God implicitly, and he's given us enough fulfilled prophecy and other evidences that he can be trusted, that even the things that we wrestle with, like what we this question we just addressed, that God is still God and he's still in control and he knows why he did things the way he did. So it's a walk by faith, and it's trusting God through those questions. But great question. Again, I love the directness of that question. A lot of people, by the way, will shy away from that question, even though that's one of the main questions. If you're witnessing to an unbeliever, that's one of the key questions they're going to ask. Why did God tell Joshua to go into such and such a city and kill everybody? If you don't have an answer for that, you're going to lose that person. So it's good to be equipped to have an answer for that and an apologetic or an answer to their question, so that they don't, and you can't brush over it because it's in Scripture. So you have to field that question and you have to figure out how to answer it. So speaking of that, here's another question. If babies will be going to heaven, we talked about that a little while ago, what do you suppose their status will be during the millennium? During the millennial kingdom, what will they be like? And this is from Diane from Olympia. So to paraphrase this, I think what she's asking is, if it's true that aborted babies or babies who die in the womb go to be with the Lord, and they're going to have their glorified spiritual bodies that when the rapture occurs and the resurrection and the church age, and that they're going to enter the kingdom with us, and what will their glorified bodies look like? Will they be little teeny babies in glorified bodies? And this is where this is an argument from silence, but some inference. And I mentioned this earlier, that Adam and Eve were created as full-grown adults. Matter of fact, the entire universe was created with the appearance of age. The light from the stars was already reaching Earth. The plants were full-grown. The animals were full-grown. And also, we have some other indicators in that Jesus, it says, when he began his ministry, he was about 30. So there's something about that age of 30 that seems to pop up over and over again in Scripture. That makes me think even those babies in the millennial kingdom in their glorified bodies will be adults, but we'll know who they are. We won't get to, if we've miscarried a baby or lost a baby, as painful as that is, we won't get to raise them, but we will rejoice to see them in the millennial kingdom and in heaven. And it will be like we didn't miss a beat. It's going to be amazing moments and great comfort to those who have lost a baby. I think we've got time for one more question on today's episode. And it's another one related to children. Are all young children raptured, or do they go through the 7 years? And this relates to the babies question and the age of accountability question. All that's kind of rolled into this. It's all mystery. I don't know 100% exactly what happens, but I do know children who are saved will go in the rapture. Children who understand the gospel, and by children, I mean maybe it's 9, 10, 11 years old. Perhaps some children who are unsaved will enter the tribulation period. And think about this. The tribulation period is 7 years long. For sure, even after the rapture, there's going to be people who get pregnant soon after the rapture. So there's going to be some children, no matter how we look at it, there's going to be some children in the future tribulation period. And that's a horrific time to be alive. But this is another area where it's an argument from silence. I don't know for sure. I do know God protects his people, but even in the tribulation period, Christians will face beheadings, will be killed, will be martyred. Probably some of these children will be killed. It's not a good time to be alive, but it's another area. I feel like this whole episode today has been about us having to trust God with the things that we don't know and don't understand. You know, if I were God, I would do it this way. But we have to be careful. If I were God, no children would be in the tribulation. All children would be in heaven, and that kind of thing. But we're not God. We have to submit to his word and his will, and we have to be careful to let mystery be mystery and not fill in gaps that aren't there. Let scripture speak for itself and just trust God with the rest. I think that's kind of been the theme of today's episode. This is Todd Hampson. I've been your host, and I can't wait to see you on the next episode of today's Bible Questions. Have a great day, and I'll see you soon. Take care.
1: 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Box 25, Santa Ana, California, 92702.

But we need to know as believers in Jesus Christ that by faith, God is working. Even supernatural things can happen because we have a supernatural God that can do whatever he wants. Let's continue to enter into that realm where he dwells. Put your eyes up. Keep your eyes off yourself, please. Yeah, how about this? Do you realize God's ways are so much better than our ways? That's just our God. And intercede for those people in your life because God loves them. God wants to save them. And God is at work in that unseen world. So Acts chapter 22, verse 15, title of our message is the unseen world. The unseen world. All around us, there's another world that we can't see with our physical eyes. There's a world all around us we can't hear with our physical ears. But there is a world that we know about. It's an unseen world. There's a spiritual realm all around us that we cannot see physically, but we know, according to God's word, it exists. The world that God dwells in, there in the spiritual realm. And God is there in this realm, and here we can interact in that realm through prayer. We can interact in that realm. And what happens in that realm, in that spiritual realm, in the unseen world, can change things that happen here in the physical world. I recall not long ago, just recently, my wife and I, for lunch, we went to a restaurant, and the parking lot was so busy because there's other stores there and all, and there was just no parking. And so I did my best to interject in the unseen world in prayer. Lord, please open up a parking spot. And it's kind of interesting to see how quick sometimes God will answer prayer. And it opened up. There was a parking spot right in front of me. So I made sure I put my blinker on to identify my space and say, that's mine, my parking lot, my parking spot. And so I thought it'd be nice. The lady two parking spots over, she was pulling out. And so I could have pulled in front of her. I thought, no, I'll just let her go by. Well, she looked at my blinker. She looked at me. And she pulled in my parking spot. And I found out later why, because to the spot she was in, there was no parking there. She had to be, you know, picking up a delivery. So she realized she was in the wrong spot, but she took my parking spot. And it's interesting how we can interact in that unseen world, but all of a sudden we can be in the flesh right away. And I was really upset. I'm looking at this like it's not like she didn't know. She looked at me. She saw my blinker. She looked right at my blinker, and she went, choop, and she cut in front of me. And I had to enter that unseen world again. Why? Because I didn't want to stay in the flesh. I wanted to yell and scream and tell her. I'm thinking, in my mind, I'm struggling, like, what is that going to do? And so I said, Lord, just give me your peace. And all of a sudden, I was flooded with peace, and I wasn't upset anymore. I was like, it's just a parking spot. I'll go find another parking spot. It's not, you know, so I had some victory. That was actually pretty good. Some good victory there. But what my point is we can interact in that unseen world, and we can watch things take place here on earth in the physical realm. And it doesn't always happen the way we want it to happen. It's not always exactly the way, you know, we're thinking it's going to go. Sometimes it goes in a different direction. But we can trust that the unseen world that God dwells in, that things happen. There's powers, there's principalities, there's rulers of darkness, there's evil, and there's good angels that are all around us. And there's this spiritual realm. Saul of Tarsus, who became Paul the Apostle, he, in our text, we're going to see, he entered into that unseen world. Matter of fact, his eyes were open to the unseen world. A matter of fact, his ears were open to the unseen world, and he heard Jesus speak to him in the unseen world. And so I want to dive into our text and look at this, because we realize that there is this unseen world that interacts here. Somehow, some way, things happen as we spend time in prayer. And so in verse 15 in chapter 22, it says, for this is Ananias talking to Saul of Tarsus before he became Paul. He says, for you will be his witness to all men of what you have seen and heard. We looked at that 2 weeks ago. And now, why are you waiting? Arise, be baptized, and wash away your sins, calling on the name of the Lord. Well, let's kind of backtrack a little bit. And if you recall what's going on right now, see, Paul the Apostle was there in Jerusalem, if you recall. He was there in Jerusalem, the end of his third missionary journey. And at the end of his third missionary journey, he was in the temple. If you recall, those from Asia Minor saw him there, and they thought that he brought Gentiles in the forbidden place of the temple.
And so they thought that he defiled the temple. They were so upset, they dragged him out of the temple. They were beating him up. They were trying to kill him. The Roman soldiers rescued him. Remember that? And so they rescued him. And so then he asked the captain of the guard, he says, can I talk to them? And he says, okay, let him talk. So now he's telling his testimony to these Jewish men that were trying to kill him. And he's telling how he had an experience with Jesus. And if you remember, he was telling them about the road to Damascus and how he was making his way on the road to Damascus. And this light from heaven was shining upon him. And he said when the light was shining upon him, he heard a voice that said, Saul, Saul, why are you persecuting me? And remember what he said? He said, who are you, Lord? And he says, I am Jesus of Nazareth, whom you are persecuting. Another text in chapter 9 of the book of Acts, it says, he said, it's hard to kick against the goad. You're fighting me, but it's not going to work, Saul. And so he has this experience, and we looked at that already, and he's telling these Jewish people about this experience. Well, this bright light was shining in his face, and he was blind. And so the voice told him to go to Damascus, that you'll be told what to do in Damascus. And if you recall, so he traveled to Damascus. He did what he was told. And as he was there in Damascus, if you recall, there was a man named Ananias. Remember, Ananias was called to lay hands on Saul and so he could receive his sight. And so that all took place. Ananias went as he was told, after he argued with God for a little bit, but he did what he was told. And he laid hands on Saul, and Saul received his sight. And now, right after that, that's where we pick up our text. Right after that, he says, for you're his witness to all men, be a witness to what you've heard and seen. We looked at that 2 weeks ago. So just a reminder, we're witnesses of what we hear and see. Spending time in the Word, share it. Listen, when God's working in your life, you share those things that you've seen. Share those things that you've heard. And that's what Paul was told to do. But then he goes on to say, and why are you waiting? He just got saved. He said, what are you waiting for? Act right now. And so he tells them to get up, arise, be baptized, and wash away your sins, calling on the name of the Lord. And so some people look at this, oh yeah, well, be baptized and it'll wash away your sins. It doesn't say that. Well, baptism does not wash away your sins. Only Jesus Christ by the cross of Calvary can wash away your sins. When you call on the name of the Lord, you give your life to Christ, he washes away your sins. But he's telling them to do things to get up. Do those things that you're called to do. Don't just sit here anymore. Don't listen. He's saying don't waste any time. Don't procrastinate. And so if you're a note taker, which we have great note takers here today, it's why are you waiting means why are you delaying? What are you waiting for? Get to work. Act now. And listen, there's going to be times in our spiritual walk when it comes to spiritual things where God, listen, please, it's so important because this is your word, my word for today through the word of God, where God is going to say right now. And if you're a kind of person that likes to procrastinate, maybe this is a message for you where God is saying something to you today. No, do it now. This is what I've called you to do. And there's going to be other times where God's going to tell us, just wait. Do you like the waiting period? I don't like the waiting period. I'm the immediate guy. Right now, yes, Lord, what do you want me to do? Wait. Really? How long? I'll get back with you. Can you tell me now? And it's just, you know, truly for me, I don't know about for you, but there's this time where God will have us to wait. And the waiting time is still for us. The waiting time helps us to learn patience, helps us to learn to trust in the Lord. And there's going to be that time. And not only that, according to God's word, as you're waiting for the answer to that prayer that you've been praying, he wants to renew your strength. But what you want to do, if you go in the flesh, you're going to ruin it. I don't like waiting. I want it now. How about instead of doing that, say, Lord, I love you. I trust you. I don't like this waiting period, but I'm going to wait upon you. And guess what will happen? According to his word, those that wait upon the Lord, they shall renew their what? They shall mount up like what? Wings like eagles. They shall run and what? Not grow weary. And they shall walk and what? Not grow faint. Those that wait upon. So there's that waiting time that we don't like, but listen, it's all necessary. Amen. There's someone that goes to our church. Matter of fact, she's been coming to the church since the women's club over 20 years. And her adult daughter lives out of state. Her and her husband. And 2 weeks ago, with tears in her eyes,
She came up to me and says, "You won't believe what God's doing in my daughter's life." And she says, "At the women's club, you gave a message at the women's club that she knew that God spoke to her." She says, "Now, after 20 years, it's come to pass." I'm like, wow, that's a long waiting time. But she says, and she's crying. She says, a ministry she's involved with, and God's made it clear that she was going to be involved in that and the different things that God was speaking, and now it's finally come to pass. And there's going to be that time, that waiting time. Sometimes it's not fun, but it's necessary. But when it comes to the things of the Lord, listen, it's so important. I believe probably someone here today, God is telling you immediately, do it. Make haste. Paul, what are you waiting for? Get up. Do what you're called to do. Get up and get to work. Because listen, if you keep procrastinating, you keep not doing what God has called you to do, guess what? He'll send somebody else. Matter of fact, if you keep putting it off and procrastinating, maybe it'll never get done. And the people that I know that are procrastinating, oh yeah, I think the Lord's called me to do this and God's confirmed it to me. And says, just do it. Oh, but I don't know about this. I don't know. No, what, do you know for sure it's God? Do what God has called you to do. There's going to be times when God's going to call you out of your comfort zone and just say immediately, just do what I've called you to do. And it's an act of faith. If you read the gospel of according to Mark, during the first few chapters, there's a word that keeps standing out. It keeps repeating itself. What is it? It's called immediately. Did you know that? Now it happened when I returned to Jerusalem. Notice he was in Damascus. Now he's going to Jerusalem, right? And I was praying in the temple. Okay, he's back. Don't miss this. He was in Damascus. He says he goes back to Jerusalem. Now he's in the temple. He's praying in the temple. He says, I was in a trance. And I saw him, Jesus, say to me, can we say it out loud? Make haste. Wow. Ananias says, make haste, get up, go to work. Now he's praying. He says, make haste, what? Get out of Jerusalem. How soon? Quickly. And they will, for they will not receive your testimony concerning me. He's in Jerusalem. These are his people. He's the Hebrew of Hebrews. He's there to minister to the people. He's there to tell his testimony, how his life was changed. He's there to just let them know about this Jesus that he experienced, right? And so he's telling the crowd about this whole experience that he had. And he says, so this, in this trance, and don't think when a trance like he was hallucinating or he was, you know, kind of in this hypnotic state. No. If you're a note taker, basically he saw a vision. He was in like a dream state. He somehow his eyes were open to the spiritual realm in the unseen world. He's hearing from heaven, and God's making it very clear, make haste. Why? Well, if you know the book of Acts, you realize the Hellenist Jews were plotting to kill him. Remember that? He didn't know that, but Jesus knew that. So he's like, you better get up and leave right away or you're a dead man, basically. So the warning is going out, and he's telling them, you need to make haste, you need to do this. And so here we see this interaction with the spiritual realm and here in the physical realm. And I pray, I hope that we interact in that realm. Do you realize things happen when we do that? In the physical realm, somehow, some way, when we interact with the spiritual realm, as we pray and as we intercede, things are happening. I think of Linda and Daryl, they've been coming to church since the women's club. And you know, I shared this on a Tuesday night, but if you were here on that Tuesday night, go to sleep. You don't have to listen to this part. That's okay. But he was having heart problems, and he was in the hospital. And he noticed the bed next to him was empty. So they prayed, Lord, bring someone here that needs to hear the gospel. And guess what happened? Someone was there that needed to hear the gospel. And guess what happened? He prayed with them to receive Christ as his Savior. He's in that the unseen world, interacting in the unseen world. I suggest to you that God knew already he was going to bring this person that was not saved, that needed to hear the gospel. So he put it in Daryl's heart, in Linda's heart. Hey, you know what? You better pray for someone that needs Jesus to be there. So God was working in his heart, and then God's will was done. And the point I'm trying to get at is the awesome thing. How does that happen? I don't know. But we need to know as believers in Jesus Christ that by faith, God is working. Amen. And when we don't see immediate results, sometimes we're like, oh, he's not working. Oh, I don't know, he works in everybody else's life. He's not working in my life.
put your eyes up. Get your eyes off yourself, please. Because that's disastrous. Do you know that woe is me stuff doesn't work too good with God? How about complaining? Does he like when we complain? Do the children of Israel do that? Oh, yeah. Did they continue to do that? Oh, yeah. Did they get in trouble for that? Oh, yeah. And so I said, Lord. Now listen, okay, back to what's happening. Paul's telling his testimony in front of these Jewish men that tried to kill him, talking about how the Lord told him very clearly, get out of Jerusalem, make it quickly. And you'd think at this point, Saul would just say, yes, Lord, I know the word. But do you see what he's doing? He's debating with God right now. He says, Lord, they know that in the synagogue, every synagogue I imprisoned and beat those who believed on you. And when the blood of your martyr Stephen was shed, I also was standing by consenting to his death. And I guarded the clothes of those who were killing him. And Lord, you don't understand. I'm a Hebrew. I know how they talk. Paul the apostle, Saul that became Paul, he's like, I'm the Hebrew of Hebrews. Don't you understand? I can debate with them. I can bring them to scripture. Nobody can beat me when it comes to scripture. I know what's best right now. And God's, do you think that worked out very well? And so it goes on. And he said, depart. Don't argue with me, for I will send you from here to the what? You ever think through that before? Saul of Tarsus was the Pharisee of Pharisees. He was a Hebrew scholar. There's probably no one on the earth that could argue the Hebrew text better than this man right here. And so, obviously, God will send him to the Jewish people. Why? That way he can debate, he can prove to them, he can prove through Scripture, Messiah, from Genesis all the way through the script, the Hebrew Scripture. He can show them with no problem, this is the Messiah that's supposed to come. And God's like, you're going to the Gentiles. Did you ever think of the fact that Peter, the fisherman, was called primarily to the Jewish people? Have you ever really thought through that? He was a fisherman, but yet he was called to preach to the Jewish people, the Hebrew people. Why? Because I believe because here he was weak in that, and so God was his strength. Where Peter, the apostle Peter, had to count on God for everything. It had to be supernatural for him to be able to debate these scholars, these people that were scholars with the Hebrew scripture, and yet to take the Hebrew scholar and put him with the Gentiles? And Paul had to count on God in his weakness because he hated the Gentiles. They eat things that are unclean. They do all kinds of things that he didn't understand. And what my point is that God, most of the time when he uses somebody, do you realize he uses the weak? Or he puts you in a place where it's your weakness, but yet he's strong? Moses, remember? Argue with God. I can't talk. Oh, you're the man. Right? David, a little shepherd boy, right? You're going to be raised up to the king to rule over all of Israel. The Gideon's army. It's like, no, we need a bigger army. It's like, no, actually, you've got way too many people. Do you realize God's, how about this? Do you realize God's ways are so much better than our ways? That's just our God. And they listened to him until this word. What word was that? This word. No, close. Gentiles. They listened to him until he said the Gentiles. The G word. Not the J word. Not Jesus this time. The G word. The Gentiles. They were like, so now they're, listen, please. We're closing this down real soon. So they realize, wait, that's why we tried to kill him, because of the Gentiles. He brought those Gentiles into the forbidden place of the temple, which he didn't do, which they thought he did, right? So now they're all stirred up again until they were fine. They were hanging on every word that he had to say. They were listening how he saw into the spiritual realm. But as soon as he used the word Gentiles, they raised their voices and said, away with such a fellow from the earth, for he is not fit to live. Do you realize in this unseen world that the things take place here in the physical? And do you realize the fact that the battle that you and I are in is not a physical battle?
According to Scripture, the battle that we have, it's a spiritual battle. We wrestle not against flesh and blood, but against principalities, against powers, against rulers of darkness of this age. There's a spiritual battle that's going on. And trust me, as Saul was there petitioning and entering into that unseen world, things were taking place. It's the same God today. And the word for today, I believe, is very clear. The state of California is not going to be changed through physically. It's not going to be physical. Our city is not going to be changed physically unless we enter into the spiritual. Because the weapons of our, you and I have mighty weapons when it comes to the spiritual realm. That's what Scripture tells us. The weapons of your warfare, my warfare, they're not fleshly, they're not carnal, but they are what? Starts with an M. I had to think about what it ends with. Ends with the Y. Mighty. Mighty in God. For what? Pulling down those strongholds that people are under. What? Casting on arguments. This whole thing with anti-Semitism and the lies that are going on in people's thought. Do you realize that God is a Zionist? Do you guys realize that? Why? I can prove it to you. Jesus Christ will put his foot on Mount Zion. Where is he going to rule from? Mount Zion. And so they use this against us like they're a Zionist. We should be Zionists. What God is the God that will come back to this earth. Jesus Christ will rule and reign from Mount Zion. So you and I, the point is, the word is, I believe so clearly today, you and I need to continue to fight this battle in the spiritual realm, that unseen world. We're seeing a glimpse of change taking place, even in California itself. There might be a wonderful change taking place, but it's going to really be changed with one thing. Through the Spirit of the living God, until the Spirit is poured out from on high, Isaiah 32, verse 15, until the Spirit is poured out from on high, until his Holy Spirit really interacts and starts changing people's hearts, there's not going to be a real change until God pours out his Spirit on people's lives. And for us, I believe very clearly that the Lord has showed me for our word for today is you and I need to get on our knees continually and enter into that unseen world as Saul did, spending time in prayer, interceding for our loved ones that do not know Jesus, interceding for our city, that people that do not know Jesus, interceding for people around us, co-workers and neighbors and everybody that God has placed in our life, that intercessory, just praying and seeking his face. Why? Because we serve the same God that Saul served. And he entered into that unseen world. One last thing I'd like to bring up. So because I prepared, I was sick last Sunday, you guys know that. And so I had the message prepared, and so I only had to revise it. So don't usually do this, but on Saturday, yesterday, we went to see The Sound of Music. My wife went to the theater at Sigerstrom. It was great, by the way. So we got there real early. We're sitting down, and this lady and her husband show up and sat next to us. And the lady that sat down next to me, she's blind. She can't see. She had a cane. And so we talked to her about what would happen, and she wasn't born that way. And so just something, that degenerative thing that was taking place, and now she can't see at all. And so we were talking to her, and we had a great conversation. And my wife brought up the fact that, you know, we have a church, and we do theater at our church, and she's, you know, excited about that and all. And then, you know, found out that I'm the pastor of the church and all. And then my wife says, you know, was talking to her about that, and then she says, well, I'm an atheist. I don't believe in God. And my wife lovingly says, well, God believes in you, and he loves you. And it was just a powerful time that we got to, I'm like, wow, if I had... wasn't sick, I wouldn't be here right now, because this worked out great. I could be here. I'd never take Saturdays off like this. I could do this. And I'm thinking, wow, God, you're in on this. And so we were ministering to them. And so I want to get back and work on the message and all, finish up revising and all. So right away it was over. Say, hey, goodbye. You know, good meeting you. And we're going. So we rushed out of there, and we were far away where we parked. And we got there as soon as we could and just rushed over there. And so we get in our car. Guess who comes out? They come out. They're parked right next to us. And I'm like, wait. We rushed out. They were still lingering on. She's blind. She can't see. They must have put her out a back exit somewhere, because she's just standing here. It's like
Either that's supernatural or they did something. But either way, and I forgot to tell you this part. As we're walking, we're praying for them because we knew the Lord was ministering to their hearts. So we're walking to our car real fast, getting our way to the car. Lord, please touch their lives. Whatever we said will just work in their hearts. And next thing you know, we're going to pull out and they're right next to us. Can I tell you, it was packed. There was like 3,000, almost 3,000 people that were there. If you've ever been there before, there's parking all over the place. What are the odds? Can I tell you? God. Prayer. Says, watch this. And they live close by. So right away, we say, like, what in the world? How did they get here so fast? It's just impossible. It was like, and my wife's like, where's your book? Let's give her your book because the gospel's in there. And I was like, I don't know. And so we're looking, oh, and she put her hand behind them. There it is. And she ran out to them and said, here, I would like you to give you a gift. And this is my husband. He wrote a book. And really like you. And they're looking like, where did you guys come from? She wasn't doing that, but he was doing that. He was like, where did you guys? I'm sorry. I've got a terrible, forgive me. So, but seriously, they were like, what? They were as shocked as we were. Like, how we were fast, we're far away, you show up, and you're parked next to us, and we just so happen to be sitting next to each other and talking about Jesus and sharing with them the love of God. And I told my wife this morning, if I didn't get sick on Sunday, I would never have been there. And so even that, praise God. And instead of me complaining and saying, oh, because I love being here on Sundays, instead of complaining, it's like, okay, God, whatever. I utilize my time the best I could. But just see, as we interact with this unseen world, things happen in the physical, guys. Even, listen, as I'm closing. Never believe a pastor when he says that. I'm sorry. Even supernatural things can happen because we have a supernatural God that can do whatever he wants. Our word for today, I believe with all my heart, let's continue to enter into that realm where he dwells. And let's know by faith, though we might not like the results, let's know by faith all things are working together for good for those of us that love him. For those of us that are called according to his purpose, he is working it all out for good because that's his promise. And that the battle that you're in, the battle that I'm in, it's not physical. It's not your angry neighbor next door. It's not whoever you're dealing with. Don't try to get your eyes off the physical and look to the spiritual. Look to him and intercede for those people in your life because God loves them. God wants to save them. And God is at work in that unseen world.

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2: Greetings again and welcome to Spirit-formed. I don't know a moment that has been more pivotal in my life than an occasion that the visitation of the visible glory of God took place. I've often hesitated to tell about it because there are some people that think if you don't see that, God doesn't love you, care for you, and if you don't have it happen to you, you can't expect His blessing. That's not true. Blessing comes through the person of His Son, Jesus, and openness to Him will bring God's presence working in your life because God's Son dwells there. You've invited Him. But the manifest presence of God is something that on occasion occurs. And the reason that God manifests Himself in unusual ways, not only by visible signs of what we sometimes call the Shekinah glory, but by the inflow of His Spirit in special ways that transform circumstances so dramatically, He has manifested Himself. The manifest presence of God comes foremost where people worship Him. And I want to talk with you for several weeks about worshiping God and understanding the true dynamic of worship. So join me today on Spirit Formed. Let's grow so that we open up more to the glow of His grace and glory.
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2: There's probably no more electric moment in the Bible than that occasion in which Moses, in a moment completely unanticipated to him, witnesses the manifest presence of God. It's that day that began as he was simply out shepherding the sheep. The Bible puts it this way. Moses was tending the flock of Jethro, his father-in-law, the priest of Midian, led the flock to the back of the desert and came to Horeb, the mountain of God. And the angel of the Lord appeared to him in a flame of fire from the midst of a bush. So he looked, and behold, the bush was burning, but the bush was not consumed. That moment, all of us, or at least most of us, are familiar with because, well, to begin with, it's been seen over and over in the classic Ten Commandments film, at least depicted there. How it actually took place, we don't know. But one thing is clear, that from that pivot point in Moses' life, nothing was the same. Everything that had gone before had been a product of Moses' sincerest and best. And believe me, he had everything going for him in terms of the resources of the world as it then was. With the backing of an emperor behind him, as a prince being raised in Egypt to ascend a place of leadership, Moses had everything that a person could want. And we're not just talking in terms of comfort, we're talking in terms of capacities, what you can do and make it happen. And in that environment, as you will recall, he felt something in his heart of concern that justice be done, that people be helped, that the broken who were being beaten be tended to, the things which in a very real sense are a part of that shepherd heart that he will come to manifest not only for a flock, but for a nation in their deliverance. But as that begins to awaken in his heart, we come to the occasion that he attempts to work a deliverance, if you will, with people on the small scale of just one episode, ends up killing the person who's beating the slave, and in that occasion just ignites an explosion for his future in Egypt as he's driven away, flees for his life, and he ends up in the desert. Years have gone by as we come to this moment. And that background of the story is probably more than most of you viewing needed, but it's useful for those unfamiliar with the story. Because it's a story that has so much like any one of our lives. Things that you have made every effort to do the best you can. You've been resourced by resources, at least of the human genre. And God is looking at your situation and says, I know what's in your heart, but you can't do it on your own. And it's not God faulting us. It's just God bringing us to the point of discovery of the obvious. We need him. We not only need him to save us, we need him to make us an instrument that can help other people. And that's what takes place, of course, with Moses. The manifest presence of God at the burning bush was an indescribable situation that simply says the bush was burning with fire, but it wasn't being consumed. And we can create that with special effects. Hollywood can give us a picture of it, but it's very difficult to imagine exactly what it was like. I've always enjoyed that depiction of it that you see in the classic Cecil DeMille Ten Commandments movie, which for decades has been rerun around Easter time, so that there's almost no one that hasn't had some exposure to it. I liked it because it has kind of a glowing, shimmering glory around the bush. And it has the appearance of fire, but it is not actual fire as we think of fire. The picture of what Moses saw is, of course, as I've said, unknown to any person. But I've liked that because it probably comes closer, though by no means precisely the same, to a moment in my own experience. Let me just take a couple of minutes to tell you about it. I said on opening the broadcast that there's no more remarkable and pivotal moment in my life than the occasion in early January of 1971 that I witnessed a manifestation of the glory of God. I have told this story in many environments. I know that any time I tell it, I'm at risk of people thinking that you're either imagining something or inventing it, or in a high moment of ecstatic excitement that you thought you saw something that wasn't really there. But I wasn't expecting anything. I wasn't pursuing anything like this. It wasn't a goal of me to be able to say, mine eyes have seen the glory. But that's what took place on that Saturday afternoon about 4:30 on the second day of the year in 1971. The situation was this. I'd been all day in my study at the little church pastorate where I had the little church building of the pastorate that Anna and I had come to a little less than 2 years before. The story of the development and growth of the church on the way actually centers around some of this. We'd come with the inherited 18 people, precious people, all of them elderly people except for one young couple who only were there at the church because the father and mother of the young couple had been the pastors of the church prior to our coming. When Anna and I came, we didn't even think we were going to remain there. We were just there to help in a transition while I was still teaching at the college. And in those months to immediately follow, there came a very clear dealing of God with my heart. Though there was no clear promise of any profound growth, I felt the Lord say, you're to stay here. By the time we came to this time, 2 years later, those 18 people had become approximately 100 or 110 attending on a Sunday morning. So it was nothing impressive of growth, but it was certainly something of encouragement. On that Saturday, I had spent time

the Four Square Church in Van Nuys, California. The pastor came walking down the aisle, just only intent on going home for dinner, take his Bible, review my notes later, and I went up to the side, the front of the sanctuary, where the thermostat was, to set the thermostat. It's the second of January. It's a chilly, though a beautiful outside day. Probably the temperature was in the mid-50s, and it would go down into the high 30s or 40s that night. And so I set the thermostat so the building would be warm for the next day. You could almost see your breath in the sanctuary, but not really quite. When I set the thermostat, turned around, the room I had just walked through that looked as normal as any time I'd walked through it any time during the preceding 2 years, I turned around and was frozen in my tracks as there was a visible silvery mist that filled the room. Now, this could not have been produced by any natural explanation. It was not something from the sun coming through the windows. It was not something that was coming because there was some dust filtering down from somewhere. It was an ethereal, different kind of glow than anything I'd ever seen. And in that moment, I stood there bewildered. I did not immediately jump to the conclusion that, my goodness, this is the glory of God. In fact, you will not be impressed with anything other than my own absolute nonplussed amazement at what was happening, because I looked for a moment and I stepped over to the side of the platform, went in an adjacent room to look and see if this was in there too. It wasn't. Rubbed my eyes and came back, and as I stood on the platform, as clearly as ever, the whisper of the Holy Spirit to my own heart came with words, and I quote, that were spoken to me from the heart of God about that moment. The Lord said, I've given my glory to dwell in this place. Actually, my first thought was, that may explain what I'm seeing, but I thought God didn't give his glory anywhere. I would later check the texts in Scripture. Not only does God say, I don't give my glory, but he qualifies it. He says, where the heathen deities are worshipped. Jesus in John 17 said very clearly, Father, I've shown them your glory. Because the glory of God is basically seen in the face of Jesus Christ. And his presence, whether witnessed in that remarkable moment that I was alone there in the sanctuary, or experienced without seeing a sign, but sensing his presence, comes most where people worship him. That's what we'd given ourselves to for the 2 years since I'd come to that church. It's actually a year and 10 months. And in that period of time, we had sought to discover how to worship God in the true sense of what the Bible calls the beauty of holiness, which is to discover that God wants to do a beautiful thing, and he wants to do something that not just brings holiness in the religious sense of sanctification, which is worthy, but in the healing sense of bringing people to wholeness, that holiness that heals, that holiness that completes what is deficient in us, that holiness that does something in me that causes me not to live unholy anymore because of the whole that he's working in my life. Same thing he wants to do in all of us. That encounter, I left that afternoon with not even getting on my knees, praising God. I was just stunned. And I chuckle sometimes to think you would have thought at least that you'd fall on your knees and cry holy or do something. But I was so unexpecting of what happened, so amazed by it. As I observed that for probably 2 or 3 minutes, then it just gradually dissipated and you didn't see it anymore. Again, I'm an intelligent enough person to be able to tell what is created by the hand of man or what is some phenomena that would have anything to do with setting the thermostat and some dust blowing through the radiator, through the piping system. Number one, it didn't have time to. Number two, it had never happened before and didn't happen then. The reality of what I faced in that moment is a story that I've told in conjunction with this encounter with Moses, who saw the manifest presence of God, because of this fact, that it was born, I know, out of a great

0: grace gift of God we didn't earn, deserve, but only would seek to entertain. It isn't anything that I ever saw again that way. Over the years, there have been people that have visited the church that have expressed that on occasion they saw this, but we didn't talk about it. In fact, I didn't tell anybody except my wife and one of the elders in the church. For 2 years, I did not talk about this. It was not something that we advertised and promoted, come and see where the glory of God has been manifest. Because I think those kind of things are not revealed in order to become an attraction to people. If God is indeed in a place, He is able to draw people there without there being some kind of drum beating fanfare or some kind of self-exaltation as though it were something that you were glorifying God and doing. Moses' encounter here comes to a man who was just shepherding the flock. And that's all that I'd been doing. That's all that I'd been doing. And I'm certainly not drawing a parallel between Moses and myself. But it comforts me to see that a man who didn't even expect anything like this had this remarkable encounter. Whenever I tell this, and I do regularly now in my monthly gatherings with pastors, a different 45 pastors with me, every month, 9 months a year, and the joy of being with those brothers and sisters who come to talk for a week about pastoring, leadership. I'll usually tell that story because when we talk about our responsibility to lead in worship, it brings us to why God manifests the presence of His glory to Moses. When you go through the next 10 verses after the two we read, two things stand out. The first thing is the broken heart of God for the broken condition of the slaves, His ancient people Israel. The story of their incarceration that had come, what began to be a visit generations before, where they were treated with dignity, had become slavery. What had begun with Jacob coming with his family down into Egypt and Joseph's ascendancy through the skills that were given him and helping service what was actually a remarkable achievement, administrative achievement, in the midst of a huge famine, and Joseph's administration benefiting the nation. All of that had been forgotten. And it says there arose a Pharaoh who knew not Joseph and therefore had no support to give to his father, the offspring of his father Jacob, the children of Israel, and now they were slaves. The violation of them is described in the most brutal of terms. It describes how their taskmasters beat on them. It describes how their cry rose up to heaven. It describes the actual futility and hopelessness of everything about their circumstance. And this was not just something that took place over a period of weeks or months. It's something that had been going on for generations now. And what will happen is generations beat in defeat and brokenness into a people over a season of time, probably in the neighborhood of 150 to 200 years, that this absolute sense of abandonment of any hope, sense of defilement of any expectation, loss of any sense or perspective of human dignity or worth, and that futility that would have laid hold of those people. God, His heart is broken for them. And He says that to Moses. He says, I have heard the cry of my people. And He then says to Moses, now you listen to their cry, because I am calling you to be an instrument of deliverance to them. The purpose for that visitation that took place on that day at a place within a year we would call the Church on the Way, the First Four Square Church of Van Nuys. Located on Sherman Way in the heart of the San Fernando Valley is the reason we called it the Church on the Way. It wasn't a clever term to say, hey, we're really outpacing everybody else. It was simply saying this is a place about Jesus, who's the way, the truth, and the life. And it's a place where we want to train people that when they leave and are on the way out the door, they're on the way to minister the life of Jesus. In that environment, we began to watch what happens in an atmosphere of worship when the manifest presence of God begins to radiate to and through a life, not as a vision, not as something of a burning bush, but of a people who are led as Moses came, led people out by the power of God and led them in to an understanding of how to live in the power of His Word. And where the Holy Spirit of freedom comes, the liberty they experienced is described in the New Testament: where the Spirit of the Lord is, there is liberty. And the freedom that comes, just as Jesus said, the Spirit of the Lord is upon me because He's called me to proclaim liberty to the captives, to bring healing to the bruised and the broken, to bring recovery of sight to the blind, to declare the acceptable year of the Lord. And that term, acceptable year of the Lord, is that massive concept of the year of Jubilee. It's that time when every debt is broken that controls a person's economics, where everything that binds their life or hinders them sets them free, and everything that has been lost begins a process of being restored. These are the things that are the heartbeat of that kind of working that God intends. And He does that best where people worship Him. It doesn't just happen in churches. It happens in homes where people worship Him. The intention of the Lord is for you and me to understand His heart for us in a way that worship becomes something that is welcome, that welcomes His presence into every circumstance or trial, into every moment of affliction. And it transcends anything of religious exercise. It beats the daylights out of formality. I have no objection to liturgical worship because I've seen some of the most beautiful evidences of God's presence in churches that we traditionally call high church worship. I've seen things where robed rectors or priests are leading and the presence of God is there. So I'm not talking about a particular environment that has a given look. I'm talking about a particular attitude that has a given heart stance. And the heart stance of each of us, like Moses, to say, Lord, I just want to faithfully do what You've called me to do, would result in Moses hearing the Lord say, look at the brokenness of people around you and recognize this. I am revealing Myself to you in order that you might become an instrument of My revealing Myself to others. The Lord will say to Moses, Moses, I want you to go to Pharaoh, tell him to let the people go. And Moses says, who am I to do that? Well said. Pharaoh's the reigning monarch of the planet at that time. Egypt was the primary empire governing the ancient world at that particular era. Moses said, you know, I'm just a guy with a stick in my hand. And the Lord said, I'm going to take that stick. I'm going to do things you couldn't imagine. And this will become a turning point where he becomes an agent of confrontation with the powers of darkness, just as we do in prayer, to confront not human agencies, but to confront the powers of darkness. For we wrestle not against flesh and blood, but against spiritual wickedness in the high places, in the invisible realm, the Scripture says, Ephesians chapter 6, verse 10 through 12. And the summons of the Lord is that we confront the snake-like workings of hell, just as Moses' rod swallowed up the snakes of Pharaoh's magicians, and through prayer and intercession see the breakthrough, that from that point then we begin to move, as he did, to bring the people to the mountain of God, to worship Him there, and to themselves discover His work in their homes, in their daily journey, in the provision of their daily manna, their need, that from that point it becomes God's manifest presence that is not a spectacle that He gives to excite us, but an evidence of His presence to respond to our worship, to meet us in our need, and to lead us in His way. Manifest presence of God, that which is the evidence of His work in your life, His presence working where you are, I say again, does not require a burning bush or a silvery mist in a room. Those are simply things that are evidence that God is up to something. But that up to something He has done in a host of places that none of those kind of things ever took place. But where people open their heart to Him and worship Him. For the coming weeks on Spirit Formed, I want to talk to you about principles of worshiping God. And in an hour that worship is being recovered in much of the church, it's also being perverted, not by conscious intent, but by presuppositions that worship is some kind of performance of ours rather than an openness to Him. So today as we launch, I want to ask you, would you open your heart with me and just freshly say, Lord, let your life distill around me. Whatever vision I see or don't see, I'm open to you. I will worship you.
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0: I want to pray with you as we conclude this broadcast today that you would join me in saying, Lord, increasingly, let my heart come with simplicity and openness to you in worship. I do want to say, without fanfare, that the book Manifest Presence, which I have recently written, is intended to target ways to pursue this. We're going to be talking about not the book, but the theme and continuing broadcasts, but you can be aware it's available, and they'll tell you how you can get it if you would. We mostly want to have your partnership. And if there's any way we can benefit your growth and development, Christ, let us know. Father, in Jesus' name, let there come something of that sense of joy in knowing your love and reach to us, your heart that is broken when things break ours, and bring the comfort of your Holy Spirit and the presence of Jesus to each one with whom I communicate right now. Receive His peace, His healing, and His strength for His glory as His glory invades your circumstance. Amen.
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5: I want you to turn to Luke chapter 5, and I want you to see we've come to the end of the chapter now, And beginning in verse 33, you see we've got one more section to go. But I'm going to do something today that I think is necessary in our study of this last little section of Luke 5, and that is to lop off the first three verses. Now, I understand this is all a package deal here, and I'll try to reassemble it all when we deal with the very last part of chapter 5, but I want to deal just today with three verses, verses 33, 34, and 35. And it may look like a passage that has little to do with Christian hope, but really the dynamic of Christian hope is active here in the logic of what Jesus is saying. And if we would just take the time to kind of look past the surface and even the seeming topic that's on the table in this particular passage, I think we can leave here today understanding something of God's expectation for you and I as it relates to our Christian hope. I mean, I'm getting off topic here already, but you know, we're told to do all things without grumbling and complaining. I mean, the sins that we will avoid simply by having firmly in our mind an understanding of the coming of Christ, that'll change everything. Now, you look at this passage, we're about to read it, and you're going to say, this doesn't seem to say anything about what you're talking about. You'll see. I think it does. Clearly it does. The topic on the table, though, is fasting. And they come to him and ask him a question. Verse 33, let's read this. You follow along as I read it for you. Verse 33. And they said to him, the disciples of John, we're talking about John the Baptist here, fast often, right? You know that we're talking about here, the willing abstaining from food. They do that often and offer prayers. Those two things often go together, right, in Scripture, prayer and fasting. And so do the disciples of the Pharisees. Now, you don't normally see those two grouped together because John was railing in his preaching against the Pharisees, but what's the point? Pharisees are very serious about their religion. John is very zealous and serious about his religion. It seems like everybody who's serious about God and religion, they're fasting. Your disciples, though, bottom of verse 33, they're not doing that. Yours eat and drink. What's the deal? Verse 34. Jesus said to them, now he's going to enter and inject an analogy of a wedding reception. It's a time for us to celebrate. We're not going to fast, and that's the analogy he gives. Verse 35. By contrast, though, the days will come when the bridegroom is taken away from them, and then they will fast in those days. Now, what I want to do, if you've seen the worksheet, hopefully you've pulled that out. If you use that, I hope you do. You'll see that I want to take this passage in reverse order. Why is that? Because a lot of people look at this text, and I think there's a lot of debate as to how to understand it. But I think if we're going to apply it to our lives, we've got to understand how we do not fit into the context historically of what the disciples were living in the first century. In other words, you are not a disciple walking through Galilee with Jesus, who he calls here himself the bridegroom. You don't have the bridegroom with you. You can see why we'd want to start in verse 35, because he says the days will come when the bridegroom is taken away from them, and they will fast in those days. Okay, but right now, they're not. In other words, we are living in the era when the bridegroom has been taken away from us. Now, you may object to that. Super spirituals among us will object. Oh, Christ is with us. Christ is in my heart, my life. We'll get up to all of that. But let's just think this through, okay? Look at verse 33 again. Why are your disciples not fasting? Everybody else seems really serious, and there's some level of asceticism and self-deprivation, and there's seriousness with fasting. Your disciples are so happy. Why are they so happy? Verse 34, because I'm with them. Verse 35, oh, but then I'm going to go, and when I go, they're going to fast. Now, before we even get to the outline and start to draw some principles to our lives here, let me talk about fasting real quick. And I don't have time to do a lot on this, but let me give a little bit of a primer on biblical fasting. I mean, because that's the topic here on the table, which I think speaks to something deeper, and this explanation may help. In our daily Bible reading, and I hope you're following along every day in our Bible reading, we're now in the middle of, we're near the end of Acts. And Acts is a good example of fasting. We'll see even in today's reading and yesterday's reading, two examples of the kinds of fasting I want to highlight, and a third example in chapter 13 and 14, and I'll get to all that. But here we go. Let me start with this. If I want to build a primer on biblical fasting, let me talk in these terms. There are, and these are my categories, but I think they're helpful. There are two categories of fasting in the Bible. There's proactive fasting, and there's reactive fasting. And that's an important distinction to make. Proactive fasting and reactive. Proactive is scheduled. We plan it. It's prescribed. Okay? If you read carefully yesterday in the first half of Acts 27, and you really were slow and careful, you noticed that you saw the word fast there with a capital F on it. And it talked about the fast was over, right? The fast was already over. And if you stopped and thought, what fast is that? And why would the translators ever put a capital F on that? Because there is only one biblically prescribed proactive fast, right, that you knew was coming. And that was on Tishri, that's the Jewish month, which is in the fall, September, October time frame, Tishri the 10th. That's the Day of Atonement, Yom Kippur. And on Yom Kippur, according to Leviticus chapter 16, it was the only time where God, by God's authority, prescribed that the people of Israel all fast. And so in Acts 27, when we were talking about the shipwreck, right, the storm was going on, the fast was talked about because that's the time for the nor'easters and the bad weather on the Adriatic Sea and the Mediterranean. So that was something that was just a time marker for Luke as he wrote this and recorded the scene there in Acts 27. The fast, right, any Jew would know, well, the fast, there's only one the fast, and that's the annual fast on Yom Kippur. And what was that about? Well, Yom Kippur, as we talked about, I think, last week or recently, was that day when we commemorated, in the most symbolic and grave way, the problem of sin and how God was going to solve it through the sacrifices and all that. The high priest went into the Holy of Holies and all that. What was that about? It's a day for us to contemplate the gravity and sincerity of sin. So we weren't going to eat. No feasting, no eating. You abstained from food, and you just focused on that and our need for forgiveness. Okay? Now, there's another kind of fasting, and I guess I should refer in this case as it relates to the category of prescribed fasting that we ran into in Acts 13 and 14. And that's when the early church got together and fasted and prayed for certain specific things. Right? There were things going on. For instance, when they needed to, commission missionaries and they were going to choose who they were going to send out, they would fast and pray, Acts said, the book of Acts says, and they sat down and focused on that. Now, they may have said, okay, well, this Friday or whatever, we're going to fast, we're going to pray, we're going to focus and seek God's will on this matter. Okay, well, who should we send in the process of candidating and deciding who goes? That's also a proactive prescribed fast. Okay, that's not what most of the fasts are in the Bible. Most of the fasts in the Bible were reactive. And that means that they were in response to something that was negative, something that was difficult, some challenge, some problem. For instance, in the bottom of chapter 27 in Acts, which is our reading for today, it makes a statement almost in passing, although it was part of the drama of the shipwreck. These men were trying to hold their ship together during that storm, and it said they had not eaten for 14 days. They didn't sit down in the galley and say, hey, what are we going to have for lunch? Well, let's cook up. No one was thinking about food. They were thinking about saving their lives. And Paul had to encourage them to eat. They were abstaining from food purposefully, but without a lot of thought, right? Because there was a problem. Now, a lot of the Bible is reactionary fasts. There was a battle. The armies were attacking us. We need to fast, right? We need to abstain from food. Sometimes they would seek God in the fast, but there was a problem, an encroaching army. There would be a death. Someone died, and they would fast. The king would die. They would fast. We're going to abstain. We're going to mourn the loss of this person. When they were contrite over their sin, whether it was Ezra, you can think of Ezra calling a fast. Now, it was prescribed, I suppose, if you were in the nation, because the king now said, or the priest or the leader said, everyone's going to fast. But it was still in reaction to a problem. And in that case, the conviction over sin. You saw that even when Jonah went off to Nineveh. Do you remember that? The leaders of Nineveh called a fast. Even the pagans, right? We feel contrite. God's wrath is against us here in Nineveh. God's going to judge us. We need to repent. Let's fast. Let's not worry about food. Those are all reactionary fasts. Now, if you think about it, even if you don't think, well, I don't really fast as a Christian, you probably have. I think everybody in the room has had a reactive fast, right? I mean, you get a call. I don't know if this has happened to you, but I mean, most of us have had some tragedy or even some crisis in our family that sends us to the hospital, and we're attending maybe a family member at a bedside, been in a car accident or something. We're there, and after a while, you recognize, I've been here 10 hours. I haven't had a bite to eat. I haven't even thought about it. I never even went for a water or a coffee or anything. Why? It's just reaction. Sometimes you have a task to do like they did in battle. I hate to make this analogy, but you may be asked to speak or to teach or even give a presentation at work or something, and you're not that kind of person, you don't get up in front of people, you're not thinking about, well, let's go have a cheeseburger before we do this. You have no time for that. I'm focused on this. This is a burdensome task, and I've got to do it. That's reactionary fasts, okay? Two categories of fasts. Say a lot more about fasting, but we don't have time for it today. But when they asked, why don't your disciples fast? Now, we can say that there were prescribed or proactive and reactive fast probably going on with the Pharisees and John's disciples. But either way, they all speak of a problem. Now think this through. Obviously, the reactionary fasts are something happened. Someone died. Someone's injured. The armies are encroaching our city. There's some conviction of sin. If it's a proactive or prescribed fast, right, even then, even the apostles sitting down to pray about who they should send on a missions trip, they what's the problem? They can't just turn to Jesus and say, hey, Jesus, who should we send? Well, you should send him. No fasting involved there. But they need to find the answer. And what's the problem? I can't get clarity just by asking God and having him go, we don't have that. I need to seek God, right? So there's a problem of distance, if you will. Now, don't react to that too negatively, super spirituals, but just let me make my case, okay? That problem, whether it's prescribed, proactive, or reactive fasting, speaks to a problem. And if Christ were here with us, either at the first advent or the second advent, wouldn't have a need for any of that. That's the answer, right? He says, why don't your disciples? Because I'm here. The bridegroom's here. Why would anybody at the reception fast? What was the anticipation of the prophets? Christ was coming. He would be called Emmanuel. What does that mean? You don't even have to be a Sunday school graduate to know the answer to that. You've been to church at Christmas time. God with us, right? The whole point of the coming of Messiah was that God, right, the throne, the heir to the throne of David, the great king, mighty God, Prince of Peace, all that is embodied in this one person. Now, if Christ is with you in your village or in your town or in your band or in your group, you got everything you need. Right? There's no need for fasting. There's no problem that he can't solve. Even if there's a storm, think of the people on the storm on the Adriatic in the book of Acts. They're fasting because their boat's going down. Why? Well, because when the disciples had a storm, what can Christ do in the middle of the storm? Hey, stop. Everything stops. No need for fasting. All I'm saying is Christ solves every problem and really negates the need for fasting. But the promise was, verse 35, there's going to be a day when I leave. And when I leave, oh, they're going to need to fast. Why? Because without me physically here, either at the first advent or the second advent, if I'm not ruling and reigning on the throne in the New Jerusalem, or if I'm not here walking through the streets of Galilee with them, they don't have me physically here. Even though there are provisions for my absence, there's a problem. And that problem will necessitate fasting. Now, fasting's not the point. What's the point? Crisis, emergency, mourning, problems, distress, encroaching armies, whatever you want to talk about, going to have problems. Problems that can't be solved by going, hey, Jesus, help me. Well, you can say that, but you're dealing with a different relationship with Christ during the Advent 1 or Advent 2 than you do between the Advents. And for the super spirituals, let me get you on board. Isn't it true? No matter how good you want to claim your relationship with Jesus, whether you're singing, he walks with me, he talks with me, or I go to the garden alone, and you know, whatever. You think your relationship with God is so real and so tangible, right? Won't you admit that if you were walking through the streets of Galilee in the first century with him, that'd be a little bit better than what you got going on now? Or how about this? When he comes back and walks in the streets of the New Jerusalem, and you can look at him and talk, don't you think that'll be a little bit better than whatever good thing you got going on now? Just admit that the presence of the physical Christ is far better than anything in between, even though he's made provision. I put it this way, number one on your worksheet, just to summarize verse 35. The days will come when the bridegroom is taken away from them, and then they will fast in those days. Let's put it this way. Number one, admit the ache of Christ's ascension. Admit the ache, now that's a kind of a mitigated word, of Christ's ascension. Is this a terrible time between the Advents? No. Why? Because Christ has made provisions. He even puts it this way in the Upper Room Discourse. He said, I'm not going to leave you as orphans. I'm not going to leave you alone. Speaking of the Upper Room Discourse, let me make this case real quick. Can I summarize the Upper Room Discourse? Sunday school graduates know. Upper Room Discourse, John 13 through John 17. He's giving some instructions at some lengthy description here of his discussion with the disciples in the upper room. Long, right? What is that? Five chapters? 13, 14, 15, 16, 17. Okay. Now, if I asked you, Sunday school graduate, what is the theme of the upper room discourse? A lot of people would say, the Holy Spirit. Okay, chapter 14, chapter 16, I get that. There's a lot about the Holy Spirit there. That's not the theme. I don't think that's the real point. As a matter of fact, here's how John starts it in chapter 13. The hour for Christ's departure had come. Right? The time for him to leave this world. That's how it starts. And then he says, you need to learn to love each other. while I'm gone. Okay? Washes the feet of the disciples, right? Tells them you need to be on your best behavior here. Love each other. Love like I loved you, past tense, right? That's the way you need to. So I've laid down a pattern. You guys love each other like that. Chapter 14, you know this passage. You learn this in Sunday school as little kids, right? He says, if I go to prepare a place for you, I'll come again and receive you unto myself. What's the point? I'm going back to the Father. That's how chapter 14 starts, just like chapter 13 started. I'm leaving. The rest of chapter 14, and while I'm gone, I'm not going to leave you orphans. I'm going to give you the Holy Spirit. I'll make provision for you. It'll be better than before I came, because the Spirit was with you, but after I leave, he'll be in you. There'll be a better relationship with the living triune God. But all of that is because I'm leaving. He even says in chapter 14, the reason I didn't tell you these things before about the Holy Spirit is because I was with you. But now I'm leaving. Chapter 15, right? He says, I'm sending you to go and bear fruit. That's the abide in the vine and the branches, abide in me. You need to abide in me. Now we're talking spiritually. You need a relationship with me that is tight because I'm sending you into the world and I'm not going to be with you. Matter of fact, he gets to the end of that passage in chapter 15, and he says, remember, the world will hate you. This will be hard for you. Chapter 16. He says at the beginning of chapter 16, listen, here's the Spirit and what he's going to do. Here's the truth about the Spirit and how he'll lead you, specifically you apostles. He's going to lead you into truth. He's going to be working in you and through you. But, he says again, I'm telling you all this because in a little while you'll see me no longer. And the punchline in that passage, verse 33, he says, in this world you'll have tribulation, but take heart. I've overcome the world. I want you to have peace, but I'm not going to be here. I'm leaving. Chapter 17, the great high priestly prayer of Christ, the end of the upper room discourse, that's at the end. Chapter 18, we have the betrayal, the arrest, the crucifixion of Christ. On it goes to the end of the book. What's in 17? What kinds of things does he pray? He prays for them, the disciples, because I'm leaving. I'm going back to the Father. He says, now, Father, I want you to keep them. I don't ask you to take them out of the world, like I've been taken out of the world, I'm about to be taken out of the world, but that you keep them, sanctify them in truth. I don't know if we as Christians think of these things enough or as specifically as we should. Perhaps your level of complaining, your gloom, your glum, your bad attitudes, your frustration in life is partially hinged on the fact that this is not your hope, that you don't set your hope on this. One more chapter, chapter 22. Look across the page, verse 1. Speaking of fasting, no fasting there. The angel showed me the river of the water of life, bright as crystal, flowing from the throne of God and from the Lamb. And I know we're like the Corinthians, right? We're spoiled rotten. You're used to turning a tap and seeing, you know, clear water come out, which we're too snooty to even drink. We got to buy it at Costco now. It's amazing how that works. And even that, some of you won't touch because that's Costco water. Sorry, don't get me started. What's the point? In an ancient Near Eastern culture, you tell people you got an endless source of crystal clear water, they're excited about that, right? Flowing from the throne of God and from the Lamb. I know this is symbolic. I get that. But you talk about drink. Now look at water, or look at food, rather, verse 2. Through the middle of the street of the city, also on either side of the river, there's the tree of life with its 12 kinds of fruit, yielding its fruit each month. And the leaves of the tree were for the healing of the nations. No longer will there be anything accursed, but the throne of God and the Lamb will be in it. He's with us now, and his servants will worship him. Whatever distance there is between the Advents is now closed, because God's living with us. And what's there, at least symbolically expressed here, which is certainly literal because the Bible talks a lot about it, is endless food, endless connection, extraction of all that's wrong. That sounds too simplistic for you, I'm sorry. But the bottom line is we're heading to a place that is so perfect. It's way better than an 11-year-old expecting summer camp, you understand. But it ought to excite you more than an 11-year-old looking forward to summer camp, because it's something for us where every wrong will be made right, every crooked path straight, every rough place plain, as God said through Isaiah. You ought to anticipate the joy of Christ's return. Did I say that yet, number two? I've preached the whole point now, but jot it down. Number two, anticipate the joy of Christ's return. It'll change a lot in your attitude. And since I just now gave you the point, I ought to give you some more on this. How about this? Romans chapter 8, verses 18 through 25. Romans chapter 8, 18. Do you know this verse? He says this. What's the verb there? I consider that the sufferings of this present age are not worthy to be compared to the glory that is to be revealed to us. Think about that. Paul had a lot of suffering. He talked about it. Hunger, sleepless. He had been persecuted. He's been running around, you know, poorly dressed. All these things, not even worth thinking about if you compare it to how great it's going to be. As Lewis rightly said in response to Oliver Wendell Holmes, who said, a lot of Christians are so heavenly minded, they're no earthly good. Remember that old line? Lewis said, listen, here's the problem. Not only is that false, he said, I've never found a Christian that's any earthly good until he was heavenly minded. Until you really get fixed on the eternal end of where God is going to play our entire future in a place of complete satisfaction and joy, will you ever really start to get to work at doing anything that's truly profitable here on earth? Why? Because most people that don't have that hope are sitting around worrying about their aches and pains and moaning and complaining and whining. Get over all that. Don't you find the Christians that you really admire, they're not sitting around worried about their hangnail? They're not sitting there licking their wounds all the time. They're standing up, looking past all of that, and they're ready to go, even go the distance, even if it costs them their lives. In the early church, that was a real active example in their face. I mean, gals like Perpetua, willing to say, I don't care, even with a small child and a husband. I will die for Christ. It doesn't matter, because the sufferings of this present age, I consider they're not even worth comparing to the glory that will be revealed to us. Oh, in that passage, by the way, it goes on to talk about the problem is creation and we groan with the pains of childbirth, waiting for the revealing of the sons of God. Do you have any of that kind of, I can't wait? Now, there's pain in the process. As Paul said, through many tribulations, we must enter the kingdom of God. We read that in Acts recently. And that childbirth example, even Christ brought that up in the Upper Room Discourse. He said, you know, it's like you'll forget the pain when you finally get the payoff. It's like labor and delivery. Isn't it great that it's not just a wing in the hospital called labor? No, it's labor and delivery. Why? Because after the labor, here's the good news in that part of the hospital, a lot of happy people there. Why? Because there's delivery. Jesus says, after the baby is born, you can forget the pain of the labor. It's like when people, even when the labor pains are ramping up and they have their little baby showers for their girlfriends, they don't sit around and call them labor parties, right? They call them the baby showers. They don't have contraction games, right? They play like little baby naming games or whatever. Why? Because they're there to celebrate the delivery. They're there to celebrate the good thing at the end of the pain. Now, do they talk about the pain? I don't know. I've never been to one, but I'm assuming there's a few hints and ideas shared with one another as to how to manage the pain. Last point here. So stay with me. Look at that. A little while and the world will see me no more, but you will see me. Now, a lot of people, commentators look at that and they say, well, he's going to die. They're going to stick him in a crypt, right, in a grave, and then the disciples will see him again. This is a reference to the resurrection. Oh, I understand that can be part of it, but it goes much deeper than that. Look at where he goes now. There's some double entendre coming up here. Because I live, okay, it is talking about the resurrection. No, there's more than that. You also will live. Now, there's got to be double meaning in that. Why? Because they're already alive, right? Can't be talking about being biologically alive because now you were dead and now you're biologically alive. You got to mean more than that. So I'm not going to see you, right? And then I will see you. Now, that could be short term from Friday to Sunday, crucifixion to resurrection, or it could be something much bigger. After the ascension, you're not going to see me. And because you're now the resurrected Christ who sent the Holy Spirit, I'm going to live in a new way I didn't live before. In that day, now notice this, it gets even more spiritual. In that day, you will know that I am in the Father. There's a spatial analogy about relationship. And you in me, and I in you. Okay? There's a closeness here. Now again, he recites the theme of verse 15. Whoever has my commandments and keeps them, it is he who loves me. And he who loves me, bottom of verse 21, will be loved by my Father, and my Father will love him, now underline this, and manifest myself to him. Now think about that. There's something about the presence of the Spirit that in my life gives me a foretaste of the coming of the dwelling of God among men that Revelation 19 through 22 is all about. That's ultimate. You can see it with your eyes. Your faith will then be sight. But now, through the activity of the third person of the Godhead, you're now supposed to have some kind of profound connection with God that it's like God is manifest to you in that. Now, I understand there's some mystery to that. But that's something that gives me hope that even between the Advents and how bad it gets in this world, I'm taking heart because he's overcome the world, not only in terms of my perspective that one day I'm going to be in the kingdom, but that right now, the presence and activity of God gives me a foretaste of that coming kingdom. And that's how I put it, number three. We need to celebrate any foretastes of heaven, any foretaste of the coming kingdom, any and all foretaste of something truly connected to the idea of God living among us and dwelling with us needs to be celebrated. What do I mean by that? Acts chapter 2, verses 46 and 47. Acts 2, 46 and 47. The Bible says that these people, who, by the way, were outcasts, the persecutions were already ramping up against the early church. It says they met and took their meals together with glad and sincere hearts. There was something about their connection, and it starts with this phrase. They met together daily in the temple courts, and then in houses, from house to house. They took their meals together with gladness, with joy, with happiness, and sincerity of heart. Let me illustrate it this way. You get the little ember that has the ember glowing in it, and you remove it from the fire pit, and it quickly goes out. I don't want to over-sentimentalize this idea, but when you get the people of God together, there's something synergistic about that. There's certain reciprocity to that. There's a certain work of the Spirit within the people of God gathered together. So much so that when the world gets colder and darker, the Bible says we ought to be meeting together more as we see the day approaching. Quoting now Hebrews. What's the idea? The Spirit of God. You don't see a lot of that activity manifesting itself in joy despite your circumstances. You need more time with the body of Christ. By the way, Satan's strategy is to keep you isolated. It isn't just showing up for an event and sitting here and staring at me gab at you for an hour, right? It's you being in the body of Christ to the extent that people really know you. Give up on all this, this trying. A lot of people don't want to come to Christ. They don't think they're good enough. Well, great. If you realize you're sinful, you're great. You qualify. Now it's time for you to let the Spirit of God invade your life. And when he does, he'll change you. So we celebrate that transaction. And if you know Christ and you're trusting in him, I invite you now with me to eat this bread and drink this cup. Would you stand with me? Let's pray together. God, even with the taste of those elements in our mouth, we want to remember how important it is for us to be allied with you by faith in our hearts. To be able to say right now, we want to be so connected with you, like that John 14 passage says, that it's us in you and you in us. Even ingesting these elements that were representative of your blood and your body, we want that benefit to our account. Get us more excited about that. Bring that into sharper focus in our lives this week, I pray. In Jesus' name, amen.
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9: Let's dive into the Word of God together. Turn with me in your Bibles to Acts chapter 21. We're going to be looking at verses 1 through 6 as we continue our verse by verse and chapter by chapter study of the book of Acts on Sunday mornings. And as you know, we're in the book of 1 Samuel on Wednesdays, and just so thankful for the Word of God. And Father, thank you for setting the table out for us to feast upon. We pray that your Holy Spirit will give us the understanding, the sense of your word, and Lord, the application for our lives, so we can walk out here being doers of your word and not just hearers only. In Jesus' name, amen. Acts chapter 21, looking at verses 1 through 6, the title of this message is Focus on the Family, Part 1. Focus on the Family, Part 1. Now, we hear a lot of talk about the family today, how the family is divided, separated, or at odds with one another. It seems like the families that I grew up watching on TV are a distant memory. I grew up watching Leave It to Beaver, My Three Sons, Family Affair, Brady Bunch, Good Times, Jeffersons, and later on in my children's generation, The Cosby Show. The typical family on these shows consisted of a father, a mother, and two or three children. And how different a generation makes. Today, a family consists of a mother, a father, who 9 out of 10 is not in the home. So a mother, boyfriend, and children. Or there is a father, stepmother, and stepchildren. And it is just a big mess. The children saying, you are my real father or my real mother. And the homes aren't a safe haven or a sanctuary, but a war zone. And instead of you being the pastor of your home, you have to be the general, because the general leads the way in war. And it's unfortunate the way things are today. So is there any hope for the family today? Yes, I believe there are. I believe that there is a hope. I really do believe that this text and these verses we're dealing with here will give us some helpful insights on how to have a family that is focused, focused on God and the things of God. And I believe this message is very critical today, because no matter what your family looks like, it's not a family that is focused. It's not, well, let me just change that. Not a family that's focused on the things of God. It's focused on whatever sporting events that's going on, whatever activity the children have. Oh, you focused on that. But I want to show you how to have a family focused on the things of God. Look what it says there in verse 1. It says, now it came to pass that when we had departed from them and set sail, running a straight course, we came to Kos, the following city or following day to Rhodes, and from there to Patara. Now, this chapter opens up with Paul saying goodbye to the Ephesian elders he just finished teaching in chapter 20. Now, this was such a heartwarming scene here. This verse says, when he had departed from them. Now, Luke, the author, paints the scene for us with the Greek word used in this verse for departed. The Greek word is apospeo, and it means to tear away. And this shows the trauma they felt and the love they had for Paul, that he had to literally tear himself away from his crying friends. Then Luke gives the Google Maps, or the Waves, whatever you use, the Google Maps for their travels. He said they ran a straight course to the city of Kos, which was the capital of the island by the same name. From there, they sailed to Rhodes, which was the home of the famed Colossus of Rome, which was one of the 7 wonders of the ancient world. It was a statue of the Greek sun god Helios, which was around 108 feet tall. It was around the size of our Statue of Liberty. And it was destroyed in an earthquake that took place in 222 BC. And from Rhodes, they went southwest on the corner of Asia Minor, or modern day Turkey, and they stopped at the city of Patara. Each stop took a day of sailing to arrive there, and they anchored there at night. And now Paul, Luke, and their companions had to find a ship that was sailing across the Mediterranean from Patara to Phoenicia. Look what it says there in verse 2. And finding a ship sailing over Phoenicia, we went aboard and set sail. So they found a cargo ship sailing across, and they boarded it in verse 2. And notice in verse 3, it says, when we had sighted Cyprus, we passed it on the left, sailed to Syria, and landed at Tyre, for there the ship was to unload her cargo. And then it says, and finding disciples in verse 4, they stayed there 7 days. They told Paul through the Spirit not to go up to Jerusalem. So they passed the city of Cyprus on the left in verse 3, came to Syria and landed at Tyre because the ship had to unload some cargo. They ended up staying there for 7 days, according to verse 4. However, what stood out to me, watch this, what stood out to me is what they did while they were there. Did they go sightseeing? Did they go shopping? Did they look for an amusement park? No, they found disciples. There was a church established there earlier, and the Greek word for found is anaurisko, and it means to find by searching out. It gives the connotation of like you made a great discovery. And during this break, Paul could have easily said, you know, I deserve a break today too. Man. No, not Paul. He said, I want to be with the believers. I want to be at church. Notice his mindset. Totally different from the mindset today. There are too many people who believe while I am on break, I will also take a break from church too. And they wonder why they are fighting and arguing, ignoring each other, and the trip ends up in disaster. Or you end up engaging in fleshly activities and you come back and you realize that you didn't do anything spiritual like reading the Bible, praying, and you definitely didn't look for a church to attend. Whenever we go on break or vacation, I make sure that I search diligently for a church to attend, a Bible-believing church. I look for who's doing big things in the city that we're attending, and I try to go there, looking around, checking stuff, picking brochures to so I can learn something. Maybe there's something that may apply here. Maybe it's not. I chew the meat, spit out the bones, but I'm going to go to the church that's doing a great thing in their city. And this can be a powerful witness to your unsaved family members that you're visiting. That, you know, hey, we're going to get up and we're going to do this. And you can say, well, we can do all that, but I'm going to first go to church and then we're going to come back and then we can pick up on those things. But if you don't wait for me, you know, deuces, I catch you when you come back. It'll be a powerful witness. So often when family come into town, especially unsaved family members, all of a sudden, when I don't see you, I ask you, hey, I didn't see you. Is everything okay? Oh, I just had family in town. That means because I have family in town that I'm going to take a break from church. And it's a sad thing, you know, to actually see that their unsaved ways has influenced you. They don't go to church, so they influence you not to go either. And then some may even put a guilt trip on you. Oh, I came all this way. You're going to be laid up in church? Because, see, they think that church is like from 9:30 to 3 like they used to. They don't know that church is an hour, hour, 15 minutes, and we'd be back at the house before you even finish cooking those eggs and that bacon. But, see, they think that this is an all-day thing. But they have influenced you. And I see this all of the time. So Paul searched diligently for disciples and he found them and hung out with them for 7 days. They had a message for him. Notice they told him through the Spirit not to go up to Jerusalem. These brothers that Paul searched diligently out for told him not to go up to Jerusalem. So what did Paul do? Oh, he went up to Jerusalem. Now, was Paul being disobedient by going, seeing that they told him not to go, notice, through the Spirit? No, Paul lived a life being very sensitive to the Spirit of God. The Holy Spirit told him not to preach.

desire through the Spirit foresaw the suffering he would endure when he reached Jerusalem. So it is only natural that they would try to keep him from going. So the Spirit's message to Paul in Tyre was a warning to him of the persecution he would face and not a message for him not to go. And I was thinking about this morning right before service, and I was going over my notes. This is why we must be very careful when we call ourselves giving people a word from the Lord. Because it can easily happen that we slip in our own feelings into that word from the Lord, and we give people a mixed message. And we got to be very careful with this, because it's easy for us to slip our own personal feelings into that word from the Lord. And this is what happened here. They saw through the Spirit Paul being persecuted, being physically harmed and all this. And they said, look here, the Spirit has said, when you go to Jerusalem, don't go. And see, that was their own personal feelings not to go, because it's only natural. The guy that they love and heard about and all this stuff, that they didn't want him to go through that. So don't even go. And it wasn't a message of don't go, but you're going to go, and this is what's going to happen to you. So be very careful when you're calling yourself giving people a word from the Lord, and make sure you can separate your own personal feelings from that word from the Lord. Look what it says there in verse 5. It says, when we had come to the end of those days, we departed and went on our way. And they all accompanied us with wives and children till we were out of the city, and we knelt down on the shore and prayed. Now, when the week was up, it was time to make their way to Jerusalem. They all accompanied Paul to the ship, referring to the believers of Tyre. Now, who did they bring with them? Don't miss this. Notice how they brought their wives and their children. Oh, notice how the men brought their wives and children with them to say goodbye to Paul. You know, I used to hear people say all the time in the earlier years of our church, well, we don't come to church on Wednesday nights because we're having family time, which normally consisted of mom watching one TV, normally HGTV or Lifetime or Hallmark. Dad is watching another TV with sports on it or some man movie, shoot 'em up, blow 'em up. The kids are either playing video games or on their phones. And this is, watch this, family time. Or another example of family time is eating in front of the TV together. Everyone with plates on their laps offering up food offerings to the one-eyed God. These disciples brought their families to hear and to be with the Apostle Paul. The men didn't come and then leave their families behind. They brought them along as well. Do you remember what Pharaoh said to Moses in the book of Exodus when he told him, when Moses said, God said, let my people go. Three things Pharaoh told Moses. Watch this. Number one, he said in Exodus 8 in verse 28, he says, you can go and worship, but don't go very far away. And what Satan was saying through Pharaoh is this: you can go, but don't go overboard in your worship of God. Don't go very far. Don't be a fanatic. However, what is the short, the abbreviation of fanatic is fan. No, don't be a fan of God and church and spiritual things. Don't go very far in your worship of God. Just follow Jesus at a distance, like Peter did in Matthew 26 and verse 58, and he eventually denied the Lord. Just follow Jesus, just keep him in your eyes. Hey, yeah, he's way up there, but as long as you can see him, just follow him at a distance. Don't go very far. That's the first thing he told him. The second is Pharaoh told Moses in Exodus 10 and verse 11, just the men can go and leave your little ones behind. Or don't force them to be a fan of God and church and spiritual things like you are. Let them make their own decisions about God and church.

0: That's the kind of mess that folks are saying today. Well, you know, I'm not going to force my religion on my kids. I'm just going to let them figure it out on their own. You don't do that with their eating, because if you let kids just eat whatever they want, they eat cereal, candy, cookies, and chips all the time. You make a conscious decision to make sure they get some greens and some vegetables and some things. You make the conscious decision on their physical health, and you're gonna let them figure it out about their spiritual health? Are you kidding me? Oh no, oh no. And notice Moses, or Pharaoh told Moses, just the men can go. And then number three, Pharaoh told Moses in Exodus 10 and verse 24. He says, okay. You can go and your families as well, but watch this, but leave your flocks and herds behind. In other words, you can go and serve God with your families, but leave your herds behind. Or go and serve God, but leave your money at home. Don't give God your material wealth, your herds and flocks. They represented financial wealth back then. Leave that behind. And to each one of these, Moses looked at Pharaoh and says, no. I'm going to go all the way with God. I'm going to bring my family with me on this journey with God. I'm going to worship him with my material wealth as well. Did you know, and many of you probably did know, but did you know that giving to God financially is an act of worship? 2 Corinthians 9, verses 6 through 9 is not on the screen for you note takers. It tells us this. So Moses told Pharaoh that he is going all the way with God, with his family, and he's bringing his wealth with him. This is what he told him. And I, you know, when I hear that, I say, oh, Lord, give us more men like Moses that will lead their families in God's direction. Give us more men like these disciples in Tyre that went with the Apostle Paul and listened to him with their families. They didn't leave them at home playing video games or over a friend's house or at home doing, here's the dittos again, homework. You know, or all of a sudden they didn't leave them at home because they all of a sudden on church night got some big project that was due. Now, sometimes it may be, but here's the thing. That kid knew a week or two that project was going to be coming up. And they're going to wait on the night before, which happened to be church night, to say, I got a project that's due. Okay, when is it due? Tomorrow. Oh, okay. We got to go to church. Well, this project, it's worth 50% of the grade. All right. Stay home. Get it done. See, that's the kind of mess. And then when you walk away, they're doing like this. Smiling at you. And then all of a sudden you go. As a man, you go. As a single parent, you go. And you come home blessed by being in God's presence and sitting at the feet of Jesus, hearing his word being taught. And you come home and your kids' fingers are hurting from either texting or playing too much PlayStation, 10? Well, where are they by now? You know, your wife is looking at you funny because she just finished watching some movie on Lifetime where the husband was cheating on his wife. And now your wife is saying, church was over 30 minutes ago. Where were you? It's just like the guy on the movie. No, man, no. Pray for God's strength to be the man of God in your home, to say as Joshua did in Joshua 24, verse 15, as for me and my house, we're going to serve the Lord. I don't know about the rest of y'all in y'all's house. But for me and my house, we're going to serve the Lord. So turn off the phone and the TV, honey, because we're going to church and the kids too, getting it back. That's the real man of God. that's going to lead his family that way. I love the second part of verse 5, how he says, we knelt down on the shore and prayed. What a beautiful witness this must have been to the fishermen nearby and the people of Tyre to see these believers bowing down in prayer together on the sand. They prayed together on the sand. Men, single parents, do you have times of prayer with your families? You should, because it is rightfully said, the family that prays together stays together. I have said it many times, if you want to see your family altered or changed, you must have family altar. A time of just praying, reading the Bible, and expressing your heart to the Lord as a family. You'd be surprised at the things your kids pick up on just reading the scriptures. They were a witness praying on the shore, and we can as well when we go out to eat and we publicly pray and give thanks for the food. It can be a powerful witness to those that are in the restaurant. None of this headache praying. You said, what do you mean by headache praying? You pretend like you got a headache. Oh, Lord, I just thank you for this food. You know, this is how the kids pray at school, you know, because they don't want the other kids to know they're a Christian praying for their meal, so they pretend they got a headache. Lord, I just thank you for this food. In Jesus' name. You all right? Oh, yeah, yeah, I'm good. I'm good. It's gone now. You know, it's good. You know, I see this stuff all the time. Look what it says there in verse 6. It says, when we had taken our leave of one another, we boarded the ship and they returned home. So they parted ways and these precious believers headed back home. Now, do you think that any of them regretted their time hearing Paul and praying together? Oh, no. I believe that they were blessed because Galatians 6 and verse 8 says, he who sows to the spirit or spiritual things will of the spirit reap everlasting life. And they chose as a family to sow spiritual things, praying and hearing from Paul, and God's blessings were upon them. However, Galatians 6:8 also said, but if we sow to the flesh or fleshly carnal things, we will reap corruption. In other words, when we sow to our fleshly desires, our walks with Christ will begin to deteriorate, or we will start to see our lives and the lives of our families start to see a corruption in the family. These families went away blessed. Is your family blessed? Do you guys sow spiritual things? Men, single parents, do you sow spiritual things? Men, don't allow your wife to go up and always do the spiritual things with the children while you're down there watching a game. You, nowadays, because of technology, you hit that pause button on that game and you go up and you read and pray with them. It's a great time. And on top of that, you can come back, pick up where you left off. You got enough time where you can fast forward through the commercials. This is a great thing. Great technology today. It's none of that sort of stuff. Man, I got to turn off this game. Man, I'm missing the game, man. I tell you. Okay, y'all want to pray? Let's pray. Man, bow your head, you know. I can hurry up and get back to this game. I know I missed the whole first half. Well, not anymore. Because of technology, you can pause that, you know. So these are the things that the men of Tyre did by bringing their families to hear the Apostle Paul say goodbye to them, and they sowed into spiritual things. And we will pick up and we will see part two of this message as we pick it up in verse 7, God's will, next week. Let me conclude with this. Focus on the family. We saw how Paul had a 7-day break or vacation, and he found disciples, or he went to church. Don't look at vacation as a time to take a vacation from church or Bible study or Bible reading or spiritual things. The only time, I'm just personally, the only time that I can't find a church is when I'm on a cruise ship. I'm on a cruise ship. I have my own church, you know, but outside of that, I'm looking for a church. Can I, you know, I study churches. I'm always want to learn. You know, so what work one area may not work in another area, or there may be some universal principle that another church is doing that may work here as well. So I'm always looking to learn, looking to see what folks are doing in other churches, the great thing they're doing. So find a church. Find one like Paul did. Report back to your family. It'd be a huge witness to your unsaved loved ones. And you will also find that your vacation will be enriched and it will be blessed. We saw how the men of Tyre brought their families and children with them to hear and to be with Paul. Men, single parents, this is our job to do. Pray that God will give you the courage, strength, and favor to say, as Joshua did, as for me and my house, we're going to serve the Lord. This means diligently praying for them before you make your declaration. As for me and my house, we're going to serve the Lord. Pray first so God can soften their hearts to receive your bold declaration. Now, here's the thing. Some of you, I didn't come from this type of home, but I don't know. I don't care if you're living under my roof. That means that it is my house. It means that there are my rules. And if you don't like my rules, there's always the door. The door opens up on both sides.
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4: Oh, let the Son of God enfold you with His Spirit and His love. Let Him fill.
3: The Bible speaks of the blessings that come to the person who will delight himself in God's Word. This is more than just hearing and understanding. 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
5: Solomon is getting ready to build the great temple in Jerusalem. And so he sent a letter to Hiram, the king of Tyre, requesting that he send skillful men, artisans, in order that they might shape the wood and help in the building of this magnificent house for the Lord. He is going to send several thousand workers to the forest of Lebanon that they might cut down those trees and make these large log rafts of cedars that they will float down the Mediterranean to the seaport of Joppa, where they will be then carried overland to Jerusalem. Hundreds of thousands of men are to be employed in this great monumental task. For Solomon says this building must be great because it's going to be built for our God, who is above all gods. But then he said, who is able to build him a house, seeing that the heaven and the heaven heavens of heaven cannot contain him. Who am I then that I should build him a house, except only to burn sacrifice before him? In other words, I'm not fooling myself into thinking that the vast God can dwell in this little temple that I am making. The universe isn't big enough to contain him. So this is just a place where we can come and burn incense and sacrifices before him. Solomon speaks of the greatness of the God that they served. The greatness of God is manifested to us in the very first verse in the Bible. In the beginning, God created the heavens and the earth. And as we look out at the vast expanse of our universe, we begin to get a concept of the greatness of the God that we serve. However, as you look at the universe, we realize how our finite minds cannot comprehend even the greatness of a finite universe. And if we cannot comprehend our finite universe, how much less the infinite God who created that universe? For there's an interesting verse in Isaiah where he said that God meted out the heavens with his span. Now, when I was first doing carpentry, I know this is going to date me, but we used to have those wooden rulers that you'd unfold out. Later on, they developed little rulers that you could slide out, and they were much handier. I broke so many of those rulers trying to put them out and put them together. I broke a lot of them, but I liked it when they developed these little rulers that you could just slide out. And the first ones that I had were just 8 feet long. Then they developed them further and they had them 12 feet, then 16 feet. Now I have a 30-footer that I carry in my belt when I'm doing carpentry work, and it's handy. In the olden days, even before they had these fold-out kind of rulers, they used sticks of a specified length, and they called them rods. And so you'd take and lay the stick out several times, and you'd have so many rods. Before that, they would use just their body, and they would measure by cubits. And so they'd say, we want it 10 cubits long. And so you put your elbow down and your hand out, and then you'd put it out 10 cubits. And a cubit is about 18 inches, the distance from your elbow to the tip of your finger. And of course, you all know what it is to measure by feet. You go into a room and you want to know how wide is the room. And so you count the number of feet, you know, and you measure the room. It's 10 feet. By 12 feet. Assuming you have an average size foot. But then, for some of the smaller, more precise measurements, they used the span. Now, the span was the distance between your thumb and your little finger. So let's make this pulpit about 5.5 or 5 3/4 spans. So they measure by the span. So when God measured the universe, decided, how big shall we make this thing? He said, well, let's make it about a span. Now, how big is your God? Solomon recognized the heaven, and the heavens of heaven cannot contain him. This universe isn't big enough to contain him. He meted it out with the span. The greatness of the God that we worship and serve. Solomon said, our God is a great God above all gods. Now in that, there was the recognition that there are other gods. Our God is not the only God. There are people that sometimes get uptight and say, you think you have the only God. No, we don't think we have the only God. We know there are lots of gods. We have the only true and living God. We have the only creator. But there are many gods, and Solomon was aware that the Babylonians had their gods, the Egyptians had theirs, the Hivites and the Hittites and the Perizzites and the Amorites and the Amalekites, they all had their gods. But our God is a great God, he's above all gods. You see, men would often take the capacities of man and deify them and worship them. Man would take the emotions, deify them and worship them. Man would take the forces of nature and deify them and worship them. And so you had the fire god, the wind god, the rain god, the sun god, the moon god. The planets were deified. So Mercury was worshipped because it makes such a quick orbit around the sun. It was accredited with having tremendous speed. Mars was worshipped. Jupiter was worshipped. The big must be chief god, biggest planet. Venus was worshipped. People would worship love, their emotions, fear, ambitions, desires. They would deify them and worship them, give them names, and build temples for their gods. Would carve out likenesses. And this is something that always intrigues and fascinates me, what some people think their gods must look like. But our God is a great God above all gods. David recognized that the gods of the heathen were vain. They would carve their little gods out of wood or chip off the stone or mold them out of silver and gold. Often putting eyes on their little gods, but David observed they can't see through their eyes. Often carving ears, but he saw that they couldn't hear even though they had ears. They'd carve mouths, but even though they had a mouth, they couldn't speak. And they would carve feet on them, but they weren't able to walk. And he saw that a man actually, in making his own God, would actually make his God less than himself. At least he could hear, he could see, he could walk, but his God couldn't. So he made his God less than himself. And then David observed also, and it is a truism of life, a man becomes like his God. They that have made them, David said, have become like the gods that they have made. In worshiping these little gods, man became like them, and thus making a god less than himself, the worship of these gods was always a degrading experience. It made a man less than he was. It would take away from his manhood, from his identity. It was demeaning. I saw a film, a video, on some of the inner workings of the Rajneesh compound and religious adherents, some of the encounter episodes that they have in the inner circles. I was horrified and shocked as I saw things that just would shock your consciousness and your sensibilities. And I saw how that through these encounter sessions, these people were reduced to zombies, where they could no longer think for themselves, where they became a non-kind of a person. They were robbed of their individualistic personalities. They were robbed of sensibilities. They were robbed of any sense of right and wrong. They were just turned into zombies. Worshipping a man as God is degrading, dehumanizing, and you become like a zombie. Look at the vacant stare on their faces. Look at that sort of an ethereal kind of a, well, you know, like nobody's home that finally takes over their face when they look at you. Tragic. And so it is with the worship of the other gods, because they are not true and living gods. They are only gods that man have created and established as the master passions of their own lives, as the ambitions or the desires of their own hearts. In every ancient culture, among the other gods that they worshipped were the gods of the reproduction capacities of man, marveling at the mystery and the awe of man's capacity of reproduction. They began to worship the reproductive capacities of man, the gods and goddesses of sex, and the sexual arousal, the sexual excitement, the sex act. And they developed whole worship schemes with all of their sex symbols, where their art and all designed to arouse the passions. And then the licentious sexual rites themselves by which they worship their gods. The Greeks with their worship of Aphrodite, and so with each culture. Today, in our modern, enlightened Western culture, those gods are still worshipped. I think of how pornography has so infiltrated into our whole social climate. You're exposed to it everywhere you turn. You go to the airports in Amsterdam, Copenhagen, London, Paris, Sydney, Los Angeles, New York, Chicago. You see the racks that are filled with pornography. The videos, that are being made, sold, rented, and pornography is an $8 billion business. What you are actually saying is that's how much money people contributed to their God last year. The news media is always playing up, you know, the amount of dollars that come into a particular ministry. And that I can't quite conceive either. You know, this is a $50 million a year ministry or a $120 million a year ministry. And those are figures that I can't grasp either. But the papers are always, you know, saying how many millions come into that ministry each year. And they make a big deal of it. Hey, that's peanuts compared with what is contributed to the gods of sex and goddesses of sex. What people are willing to pay for the privilege of worshiping their gods. But our God is a great God. He is above all gods. And thus, whatever we do for God has to be our best. How can I do less than give Him my best and live for Him completely when I consider who He is and what He has done for me? Our God is a great God above all gods because our God is a loving God as well as a living God. And He has loved me. And He has loved you. And because of that love, has given His Son to first of all demonstrate that love for us in the redeeming of man from his fallen state, that I might be restored into fellowship with Him. It is interesting to me that we look at the vastness of the universe, we're aware of the greatness of God, but then we look at the cell and we become aware of the greatness and the wisdom of God. This cell, with all of its genetic code built in, again, you want to worship something because of its capacity to reproduce. The cell is just phenomenal. That whole code built in so it can replicate itself. And they still don't understand, though they've been able to take it apart and try to synthesize and so forth, they still don't understand the cell and its capacities and the whole DNA codes and everything else. Because you see, in all of their seeking to formulate these things, they've left the most important thing out of their formula, out of the equation, and that is intelligence. And when you leave intelligence out of the quotation, it'll never make sense. Because you cannot really study the cell and the genetic codes without realizing there is intelligence there. And that's the part of equation that's missing in their endeavor to formulate it. There's design. There's wisdom. There's intelligence. From the simple cell to the magnificent universe, God, our God, a great God above all gods, He rules. He reigns. The question is, does He rule and reign in your life? Paul said that we should examine ourselves to see if we be in the faith. To examine ourselves to find out if we are worshiping and serving the true and the living God, the great God, who is above all gods, or are we worshiping one of these lesser gods? Are we worshiping some facet of our own passion? Are we worshiping some desire that we have? The desire for power, the desire for possessions. Does that master my life? Or is my life mastered by Jesus Christ? Is he my Lord? We need to scrutinize our life and find out what ambition might be controlling us. What is it that you feel that you cannot live without? I have discovered that in so many of the pursuits of life, the pursuit is really the exciting part. The catch is often a disappointment. When you are pursuing the chase, oh, the anticipation, the excitement, the thrills, it's all in the chase, rarely in the catch. In fact, the catch is so often so totally disappointing and empty. A person pursues success. They work 16, 18 hours a day, 7 days a week, pursuing success. Talk to the man who has finally achieved it, and you'll find that he thinks of it as rather empty, unsatisfying. It wasn't at all what he thought it was going to be. And life almost has come now to an anticlimax. I'm here. I'm at the top. There's nowhere to go. But I'm still thirsty. I'm not satisfied. But not so those who find Jesus Christ. And those who discover the richness of his love and relationship with him. There is that fullness. There is that richness to life that touches and colors everything of my life. Suddenly I'm looking at the full spectrum of color. I'm looking at life in technicolor rather than black and white. Things come alive when you come to know the true and the living God. Solomon said, hey, I've got to build a great house. Not to try to house God mine. No, the heavens of heavens can't contain him. But he's a great God above all God. And thus, whatever I do for him has to be my best. Father, we come this day acknowledging the greatness of the God that we worship and serve. And we thank you, Lord, for the blessing and the privilege of knowing you and serving you. Lord, do not allow any ambition, any desire, any goal, hope, wish, to supersede our desires for you. May we always keep you first, preeminent, in Jesus' name. Amen. Shall we stand? May the Lord be with you and guide you this week. as you follow after Jesus Christ. And may your life be filled with the knowledge and the understanding of the great God that we worship and serve. And may you come into an ever deeper experience of His power, His presence, and His love in your life. In Jesus' name. The Lord bless thee.
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8: Hello, and thank you for watching His Channel. With an international update, I'm Brian Perez. Lebanon observed the anniversary this month of the massive explosion that devastated the port of Beirut in August 2020. Despite years of promises and several political turnovers, Breitbart reports no one has ever been held accountable for the blast, which killed more than 220 people and injured thousands more. The blast was among the largest non-nuclear detonations in human history, and its devastating impact was captured on numerous eyewitness videos, spreading shock and horror around the world. According to various reports, the Lebanese government has long known that the Beirut blast was caused by a huge 2,750-ton cache of ammonium nitrate, which arrived in Beirut on a dodgy Moldovan-flagged freighter in 2013 and sat there for 7 years, despite repeated warnings to high-level Lebanese officials that it was dangerous. Some of the deaths remembered this month were firefighters who rushed to battle a warehouse fire without knowing that enough explosives to level a city were hidden in the warehouse. Others were bystanders, including children, who never stood a chance when the shockwave hit them. The U.S. Department of Homeland Security has added 43 more companies to the entity list under the UFLPA, or Uyghur Forced Labor Prevention Act, directing customs agents to presume that all goods from the listed companies are tainted by slave labor from Uyghurs and other oppressed minorities in China. The announcement marked the largest expansion of the act in the 4 years since it went into effect. The new companies included China-linked firms in the apparel trade and cotton harvesting, which were prominent early targets of the UFLPA, since China is the top worldwide supplier of cotton, and much of China's cotton is harvested with forced labor from the Uyghurs. Other industries affected by the new listings included aluminum production and agriculture, particularly tomatoes and downstream products. U.S. Customs and Border Protection said it has denied entry to over 24,300 shipments worth almost $1 billion since the UFLPA took effect in 2022. Three female lions have died at a zoo in Japan after suffering heat-related illnesses. The country is grappling with a blast of extreme heat that has led zoos to rethink how to protect their animals. The lions died within 5 days of one another at Tokyo's Tama Zoological Park, according to a statement from the facility. The zoo said it was too soon to determine the exact cause of the animals' death, but that initial post-mortem findings indicated all three had suffered from systemic dehydration and multiple organ lung failure. In mid-July, the zoo's lions began exhibiting symptoms of appetite loss and reduced physical activity, possible symptoms of heat stroke. By late July, 10 of the facility's 16 lions were showing such severe symptoms that they required treatment. Japan has been gripped by soaring heat, and last month, temperatures were higher than 104 degrees Fahrenheit in some places. And U.S. Secretary of State Marco Rubio and Paraguayan Foreign Minister Ruben Ramirez signed a nuclear energy cooperation agreement. Ramirez and Rubio signed the 1-2-3 agreement, as such accords are known. The U.S. has signed them with more than 25 countries since 1954. Section 123 of the U.S. Atomic Energy Act authorizes the transfer of civilian nuclear technology for energy or scientific purposes in exchange for recipient countries complying with International Atomic Energy Agency standards. The U.S. also secures the right to monitor the use of nuclear material to ensure it cannot be used for military purposes. With an international update on his channel, I'm Brian Perez. Thank you very much for watching today. Make sure to tell your friends about us and keep us in your prayers. God bless.

Well, thanks for tuning in to another episode of Today's Bible Questions. My name is Mike Fabares. I'm here for the next half hour answering your questions about the Bible, about the Christian life, Christian doctrine, about any dilemma you might be facing you need an answer to biblically. I'd love to chime in on that. So with the rest of our hosts here on this program, just go to the bottom of the screen. If you would text us your question to that number, whatever it might be, if you'd give us your name, that would be nice. And then your question, we will put it in the list and we will get it on the program. No matter if you've never done it before or you think your question's too silly, give us a try. Let's see what your question is and we will try to tackle it here on the program. All right, let's take a look at what we've got today. Will says, there's a divorce in my background. It wasn't biblically allowed. There are a couple allowances for it in Scripture, of course. Am I then going to go to hell? That's a pretty direct way to say it. No. You're admitting that you're a sinner, and maybe you did sin. Maybe this was a bad divorce and a bad remarriage. You talked about being remarried here. No, what we need to know whether or not you're going to heaven is whether or not you've repented of your sins, put your trust in Christ. Now, marriage may feel like this is different because how do I fix that? Right? I can't get out of this, or should I? Well, no, you shouldn't get out of it, right? If you have been remarried, you're in a new marriage now, you may look back with some, whatever your feelings might be about the previous marriage, but you're in this marriage now and you need to be faithful in this marriage. But to say, well, I must be going to hell because I'm in a marriage I should have never gotten into in the first place. If that's your feeling, I'm going to say, that's not how you should view this, right? You are a sinner. I am a sinner. We are all sinners. We all fall short of the glory of God. You've got to recognize that that's the whole point. Paul says, I was the worst of sinners so that God might show his perfect patience in me to all those who would believe. So you and I are trusting in Christ, knowing he's saved a lot worse than you and I. And that's supposed to give us encouragement that God is true to his word. He is faithful and righteous to forgive our sins, cleanse us from all unrighteousness. And that is the promise if we would trust in him, admitting our sins and saying we know Christ has paid the penalty of our sins, we should be good to go. And that is what I think will be lived out in your life. Instead of looking back at what you didn't do or should have done, we'll be able to say, what should I do now? And what you should do now, if you're remarried in a marriage that you may feel bad about, if you do, I'm just saying you put your head down and you make the most of it. You do what you should do. You make this the best Christian marriage you can be if he claims to be a Christian. And if you're one, at least make it the best marriage you can make it as a Christian wife or a Christian man. And I'm going to just tell you that this is something where we just celebrate the greatness of God's grace. God is a giving God. He comes to send his son to seek and save the lost. You and I qualify for that. We call on him to have mercy on us. And we recognize that our salvation is based on his work. And it's effectuated from a human perspective, from our confession and repentance and trust in Christ. And that is something that God is at work to do. In every case, we call upon the Lord, we'll be saved. All right, Nancy says, Satan and his angels who left heaven turned against God, so they must have had the ability to sin, but there isn't any sin in heaven. How did that happen? Great question. See, we think about that even if we think now, how can you be a righteous angel, Michael, Gabriel, whatever, and not be afraid you might sin? I address this in a book I wrote called 10 Mistakes People Make About Heaven, Hell, and the Afterlife. And I apply that to myself, and maybe, Nancy, you're not taking it all the way there, but sometimes people do. If you think about Michael in heaven, you think, how can you be so certain you're going to be there 1,000 years from now? Because look at what Lucifer did. Look at what the head honcho demon did. He turned away, and he was righteous once. How can we be sure that heaven's not filled with people that are going to compromise? And I extrapolate that into some of the fears that sometimes Christians have. How do I know I'm not going to sin my way out of heaven? But that's what I call the chapter in that book, right? The fear, right, that we might sin our way out of heaven. And what I do in that chapter is I do what I have discovered in all of what I find in the biblical data, that there's some difference that is huge and distinctive and profound about what's going on after a time of our testing, to put it that way, a post-innocent state, and what God has done prior to that. Adam and Eve were in an innocent state. They were tempted and they fell, right? Michael and Gabriel were in an innocent state and they were tempted and they did not fall.
Right? We, coming out of our redemptive work here on earth, are going to get before God. We're going to get new bodies. We're going to inhabit a new world where righteousness dwells. And the Bible says those people that indwell that place will be there forever and ever. Right? We have this forever and ever reality. And if that's the case, there's some kind of establishment in the righteous position that we have because of this post-innocent state for Adam and Eve or angels, and this post-redemptive state for us as fallen individuals who were born in sin. So there's no going back, right? There's a time of testing, and there's a time of redemption, and then there's absolute promises in Scripture that those are guaranteed. That's the short version, and those are the conclusions. You can read more about some of the logic of that theologically, maybe if you want to get a hold of my book, or there's plenty of other people that have addressed this, but I find the reason I wrote a chapter on it is I didn't find a lot of people are addressing it as often anymore, but certainly some good theologians have dealt with this in the past. Okay. Revelation chapter 2 and 3, I should add, talks about writing to the angel of the church. Who are they? Okay. To the angel of the church of Laodicea, to the angel of the church of Ephesus, to the angel of the church of Pergamum, Thyatira. Every one of them starts that way. And then Jesus addresses himself in these little postcards, right? And he speaks about who he is. So you've got addressee and author, and the recipient and the author. And so it starts about a message to the messenger or the angel. And there's really the answer. I'm interpreting the word angelos, and instead of transliterating it. Now, the Bible transliterates it, in most cases at least, when the word, the Greek word in the Greek New Testament shows up, angelos. But angelos means messenger. So there is someone who brings a message at the church of Pergamum, Thyatira, or at least used to, Ephesus, and Laodicea, go down the list, Philadelphia. All of these messengers, these people that brought a message, were probably likely the preacher. Just like Timothy was the primary teacher in Ephesus, just like Crete, in the island of Crete, Titus was a primary teacher there. You have lead pastors, as they like to be called today, or people like to call them, or in the old days, and I'm still called this at my church, a senior pastor. It just means there's a primary teacher in that church that's preaching on the weekends, and that would be the messenger, the one who brings the message. So I do think that's what's being addressed here in Revelation chapters 2 and 3. These postcards, these short messages were brought to this circuit of churches in Western Turkey, Asia Minor, in the first century, and they were supposed to be reading this letter to the churches. They were the preachers. They were the ones who brought the message. And here was a message God was bringing to them to bring to their churches. So that is what I would advocate. Many guys would agree with that. Many expositors would agree with that. All right, Chris asks a question. Can the soils in the parable of the sower change, and what is the fruit? Of course, the soils can change. Matter of fact, some people can tell their testimony right now about when they first heard the word, and they were like the hard soil, and like bullets off of Superman, the message that came to their ears went in one ear, as my dad used to say, and out the other. So there's no doubt about the fact that God can cultivate the soil of our hearts, so to speak, and we can move from one soil to the next. No doubt about that. It's all over the Scripture. God can change our hearts to receive the gospel, receive the message of the gospel, as is parabolized in this text, as the seed, 100%. What is the fruit? Fruit pretty consistently throughout the whole New Testament, even in the Old Testament, refers to the thing that comes out of a transformed life or comes out of a life of faith, and it's the kind of thing that we want to see. We want to see truth in the inmost parts, to quote the Old Testament, but we want to see it bring

see elsewhere in very simple and straightforward terms, like in Ephesians chapter 2, verse 10, that there's a series of good works that God has planned for us to walk in, and we start walking in them. We start living out those good works. So that's the picture there in Matthew and in Mark and in Luke, the picture of the soils. Great question. All right, Psalm 37:25 says, "Never seen his people begging for bread. What about hungry believers?" Yeah, well, the principle here that's talked about, here's what David says. "I have been young and now I'm old. I've not seen the righteous forsaken or his children begging for bread." Okay, let's just see. So who's the I? David is the I. David is saying, my testimony is, from the time I was young to the time I was old, I've never seen those that are faithful to God, faithful to his word, begging for bread. So I can say in that one life, David is telling the truth. That's what he's seen. And he says they're lending generously. Their children become a blessing. They turn away from evil. They do good. Okay, great. David is just testifying to what his observations are. And those observations are proverbially true in every generation. Generally speaking, right, those who are willing to stay tight to Christ, right, in our day, they're going to be provided for one way or another. I tell our church that all the time. There's people in our church that encounter some very dramatic difficulty. Well, I don't know how my neighbors might do it, right? They don't have a church. They don't go to church. They don't care about God. But in our church, if you're in some catastrophic situation in a small group or in some sub-congregation or just a part of our church, right, the church takes care of their own. I mean, read the book of 1 Timothy. That's what happens. Chapter 4 in particular. There are needs. If they can't be met in other ways, the church just meets them. And as I often say to our church, you're not going to be under the underpass, you know, trying to find a warm place to sleep if you're in the body of Christ, a functioning Christian in a church. You're going to have God take care of you, and it's going to be done through the hands and feet of Christ within the church. Are there hungry believers? There may be, obviously, hungry believers in the corners of the world that are happening, you know, in out-of-the-way places. But David is saying in a very developed kingdom that he would had a very big role in establishing peaceably. You couldn't go into Jerusalem and see godly people begging because they were godly people and God provided for them. And I would even say the community of the redeemed probably provided for them. And certainly that's the proverbial truth. And the promise, by the way, of Matthew chapter 6 and the Sermon on the Mount, seek first the kingdom of God and all these other things that people worry about, the pagans chase after them, God's going to add those to you. Excuse me. He will take care of you. All right. Revelation chapter 20, verses 4 and 5, you ask the first resurrection, how is this understood in the pre-tribulational view? I'm so glad you said that. The first resurrection in the pre-tribulational view is that there is two categories of resurrection. Category number one is the resurrection of the redeemed, the first resurrection, and then there's the resurrection of the damned, to put it in stark contrast and in stark terms, sobering terms. You got the resurrection of the lost and the resurrection of those who are in good standing with God. One's the category one, first resurrection. One's category two, second resurrection. So how do you explain it in a pre-trib view? The great white throne judgment is different than the bema seat judgment. And we're going to see here this first resurrection completed after all what God did when the 1,000 years were ended. I'll read it, verse 5. The rest of the dead did not come to life until the 1,000 years were ended. This is the first resurrection. That's a category. It's the completion of the first resurrection. The first resurrection starts at the rapture of the church and concludes when the last people to be saved, who will be saved, are going to be resurrected bodily at the end of the 1,000 years ended. Yeah, two categories. It's not a problem when we understand it's not a day. Just like the day of the Lord is not a day. It's a series of events called the arrival of the Lord, the day of the Lord. Second death, second resurrection, you don't want to be a part of that. All right, do we pay 10% of our income from inheritance or tax refunds? What if our adult kids are struggling? Yeah. All I can tell you is we don't have specific

guidelines about those kinds of things. People can look at a tax return and say, you know, I'm not going to give because I've already given off of, you know, my income from last year. Well, it depends even if you're giving off the gross or the net. I don't know. I try not to be too fastidious of an accountant when it comes to me giving to the Lord. I want to be able to give to the Lord from the time I was young. I was taught to give and give off the top, and I don't worry about the details of that. And I find the more we give, the better we get at it, and the more God seems to take care of our needs. And as long as we're living, you know, within our means and modestly enough to never be stretching and putting things on credit cards and having all the problems that we can have if we're not careful, choosing smaller places to live or whatever it might be, until we can afford a larger place or a larger car or whatever it is you're going for, the idea is that I'm not bound up with my concern about my money. People that would ask this question are usually people that are so concerned about every last dollar. And I know when you're young, it seems like every last dollar is the difference between eating tonight and not eating tonight. And I get that. I was there. I remember being a young person, starting a household with my wife, living in a one-bedroom apartment that was tiny, probably 600 square feet or whatever it was, and just trying to make it and get enough quarters saved up to do the laundry across the street at the laundromat. I get that. I understand that. But even in that, I want to be able to take a segment of my money right off the top, right? And 10% is a good place to start and say, this is not mine, right? I can't even use this. The rest of this is God's too, but it's the stewardship of my living to have clean clothes and to put deodorant on and to have food on the table to sustain my wife and I. And then the more I prayed, God, just take care of my needs here. I'll give generously. You take care of my needs. God has successfully answered that. And I hope he has for many of you watching right now. You know that is how God functions. So give generously, give gratefully, give proportionally. This is not some kind of deal where you're going to get dinged by God if you, you know, gave off of net versus gross, or maybe you didn't give off of a tax return or a gift that someone gave you. I've taught my kids, and because my parents have taught me when I was young, and certainly I've just found it to be God being faithful to generous givers. Part of it was being a parent, watching my own heart toward the generous children and the ungenerous children, how I wanted to respond to them differently based on their generosity. God loves cheerful, generous givers. And I'm just going to say, do that, stretch yourself in that, and always lean on the side of saying, I want to give as generously and abundantly as I can, and God will continue to bless. And some people say, well, I can't give anything. That's where I say, you can't afford not to be a faithful giver, because again, as we often talk about on the program, a sin of omission, one of the easiest ones, is just saying, I'm not going to give, even though God says I ought to be giving. I'm not talking about, you know, this is not obviously the kind of program you give your money and you're going to get rich. That's not about that. It's the principle of you being faithful to give where God says you should, and where you must is in your own church. And then you might want to give to support programs like this or stations like this. Great. I mean, I have a radio program on 900 radio stations, and it's not going to happen without giving money. And if they give money to underwrite the tower times and the station times that we have every day, then we can't do it. And there's many times we've said, well, we can't do it in this market. No one's given, so we're going to go off the air. It's just the way it works, and that's fine. But I would say, and I've said many times on the radio, you don't give to Focal Point Radio, which is the radio ministry I lead, unless you're given to your own church. That's mandatory, first and foremost. All right, Psalm 110, verses 5 and 6. Does this refer to the end times or the past? The Lord is at your right hand. He will shatter kings on the day of his wrath. He will execute judgment among the nations, filling them with corpses, shattering chiefs. The earth is opened wide. Okay, here's a statement in Psalm 110, which I think, because of where it starts, the Lord said to my Lord, sit at my right hand until I make your enemies your footstool. The Lord sends forth from Zion your mighty scepter, rule in the midst of your enemies. In a sense, this particular prophetic and messianic psalm is looking at the totality of God's work in putting down his enemies. It reflects a lot of what we see in Psalm 2, that God has ensconced his own king, his own Messiah, his own son, and people should kiss the son, give homage to the son, lest they be perishing on the way. The idea is we got a rebellious world, and God is going to ultimately reign and rule over the whole world, which is where a lot of these psalms go.
But the idea in this particular text is it drops this Lord said to my Lord, which is quoted multiple times in the New Testament, and the Melchizedekian promise that he's going to be a priest according to the order of Melchizedek right here in the middle of this psalm in verse number 5, I think it is. That idea in this text makes this clear that we can start to look eschatologically, but when you look at how God has done this, I mean, I was just reading this morning at the end of the book of Jeremiah, God is promising, even in history, when Babylon, you know, is taking out Jerusalem and the people are all upset, like Micah and also Malachi, the concern about the enemies of Israel, God is going to take care of all of that. And he does in real time shatter several kings and wage war against people who have been an opponent to God's people. But eschatologically, you do know, 2 Thessalonians chapter 1 says there's going to be an ultimate day where God settles the score for those who persecuted his people. So I think it's both and, as the short answer, is that God is in the process throughout biblical history, and even I would say historical history since the Bible's canon has ended in the first century, he's often using righteous nations and even sometimes not so righteous nations to punish evildoers, and that is a part of the Lord shattering and executing judgment on the nations. But there's an ultimate fulfillment of that. In that sense, you have to telescopically look at some of these predictive prophecies about he's doing it now, or he has done it in the past, and he continues to do it in the near field, but he's going to ultimately do it at the end of time, and that's when all the nations will have their fill of God's wrath, drunk down to the dregs, as the Bible says, in the cup of God's wrath. All right. How do I prove to someone that God is God and that he's in heaven and heaven and hell are real when they say death is just the end? Well, something I would appeal to is what the Bible tells us, that we're made in his image, and as even it's put poetically in Ecclesiastes, God has set eternity in our hearts. There's got to be something about appealing even to the way we're designed and wired by God, that there is something about us that goes beyond the temporal. There's not a lot of personal comfort. Maybe it takes a person getting a little older to say, just because I'm old and achy and kind of get tired sometimes of life, I can't really think this is all there is to it, that we close our eyes in death and we're gone. Now, that's not an empirical statement, but it certainly is empirically true among the masses when people think about the desire to see their spirit as transcendent from time and space and the temporal realities of this life, whether it's 70, 80, 90 years on this planet. And I'm going to say that's what the Bible said should happen, because we're made in God's image. We struggle with the temporal nature of life. And I think that's not a bad place to start. I would also say that Christ came and did something unique. I would say this to my skeptical friend. And he died and rose again, based not only on his prophecies recorded in the gospel, but the prophecies of the Old Testament as well, passages like Isaiah 53. And I realize that the one who died and rose again and says he's alive forevermore, as is put in Revelation chapter 1, that one can tell me the truth about what's going to come at the end of life. And he makes it clear you're not done just because you physically die. Matter of fact, he says in Hebrews, through the writer of Hebrews, it's appointed a man once to die, and then comes the judgment. We will face God consciously and aware, with full awareness, in the afterlife. And Christ has clearly made that clear. He says it to the thief on the cross, today you'll be with me in paradise, because he repented, put his trust in Christ there at the very end. All of that is a reminder that Christ is speaking matter-of-factly about the afterlife, the conscious afterlife. Your friend, your skeptic here, or whoever it is you're thinking of, says there is no afterlife. Death, and that's the end. You're going to go against the one who died and rose again. You're going to go against what God has written in his word. You're going to go against how you're wired, ontologically, we would say, the Greek word ontos, how we're made, the actual state of being as a human being. Right? We long for eternity. He set eternity in our hearts. So I would certainly point to that, and I would say this is proof. And people that aren't going to buy that, according to Romans chapter 1, are those that have worked really hard to suppress the truth and unrighteousness, because God has made it evident to them, that text says, and when they deny it, they're denying something that they intuitively know. All right, Psalm 118 is used in the Passover, but what part
well, the Hillel sections in this psalm, actually the whole section of the Psalms, verses 113 to 118, are used in reciting text in the Passover. But if you look at Matthew 21 verse 9, these are often in the Passover. Should be highlighted because Jesus quotes these in the text, which comes from Psalm 118. And that is, Hosanna, whoever, blessed is he who comes in the name of the Lord, Hosanna in the highest. Jesus was quoting that when he comes in to Jerusalem at the beginning of Passover week, before he himself is executed unjustly on a cross, but for our own sin. All right, if someone opened the Ark of the Covenant now, would they die? Is there a curse? Well, clearly you've watched the Raiders of the Lost Ark. I'm just kidding, but hopefully you just read the Bible, because we see that when the Philistines captured the Ark in the Old Testament in the book of 1 Samuel. And there's a lot of problems that come to those that mess around with the Ark, because it was important to God, and therefore it was important not to tamper with it. Of course, it's Raiders of the Lost Ark. I was just joking about the fact that you watch a movie based on the biblical concepts, and they open the Ark and their eyes melt, and here's this picture of God's judgment upon them. The Ark, I think, is a non-issue right now. According to Hebrews chapter 10, verse 1, they were a shadow of the things that were to come, the realities in Christ. The temple veil was ripped, and even as it's written in Josephus, the time from the mid-30s to 70 AD, even while the temple was functioning, there was something very different going on in the hearts and minds of those that were on the Temple Mount. There was some Ichabod experience of the glory departing from the whole system in Israel on the temple. So I'm going to say that it wouldn't really matter. I wouldn't make it a furniture piece, you know, a coffee table in my house, but I would say it's an irrelevant piece of furniture in the sense that God is not looking to the temple or the fixtures of the temple, even if we could uncover them in some, you know, Mesopotamian archaeological dig. I think it should go in a museum, and fine, we can look at it, but it's not an object of worship. It's not to be focused on in terms of veneration or religious practice. It should just be something that is set aside as another example of biblical accuracy. All right. Okay, lots of questions about the 144,000. Nancy asked about those, and how are they going to be protected in the tribulation? Will they be the only ones protected? It looks like in Revelation chapter 7, there is a special kind of exemption put upon the 144,000. And just as God was distinguishing the plagues in Exodus from the people of Israel in certain places, I do think there's a kind of special protection God is placing on these people. He makes them, puts them in a whole other category by themselves, the 144,000. Special emissary, special agents of the Lord. And so I do think there was going to be those special exemptions. Your question, though, about will they be the only ones, and I think that may be limiting, because I do think God's going to protect a lot more. And there's other Old Testament passages that speak of the time when Israel gets taken away into a protective state. Even later in the book of Revelation, it speaks of that. So I do think they won't be the only ones that will be spared from the torture of the locust, as they're seen in that apocalyptic text. But they certainly will be an example that I think are included in that. All right. It's the best we can do with the time we have. My name is Mike Fabares. Thanks for watching today's Bible Questions. If you have a question, be sure to write us, text us through the number, and we'll put it in our list, and we'll get to your questions on the show. Thanks for watching. We'll see you. Bye-bye.

0: Good to be with you today. Today we finish off the book of Nehemiah. If you haven't been with us, we've gone through for now, this is the 13th week, looking at this book of Nehemiah and the story of the Nehemiah who had been a servant of Artaxerxes, had come to help with the rebuilding of Jerusalem, especially of the walls to make the place secure after the exile, when, you know, everything was taken over and destroyed. And so it's a great tale. And we've seen how he encouraged them to build and he organized things and he kept things focused and he challenged them spiritually to truly rejoice in the Lord. He challenged them, you know, as well to keep their families pure. And they agreed. They ended up all signing off on this commitment that we are going to be the people who follow after God and do his work. And they accomplished a lot. They built the city back, made it solid and secure, and the temple was now protected. But the one thing that, you know, in all of the encouragement of Nehemiah, rejoice in the Lord, worship God, all of these things, he's really pretty positive. When you're building something, it really helps to have someone have a pretty positive attitude. And I think he did quite a bit as we go through the book of Nehemiah. But now we come to the final chapter and we see like another side of Nehemiah in a way, because he actually went back to his job with Artaxerxes. And chapter 13 comes between 10 and 12 years later when he returns to Jerusalem to see how things are going since he left. And I'm sure they had warm memories of him, and they knew they could not have done what they did if he hadn't done what he did in motivating and inspiring them and encouraging them forward. But in chapter 13, we see a different side of Nehemiah, and I've entitled this message, Tough Love, because, you know, when you're getting something going, you have to be careful and gentle and everything. But if you're going to keep something going, you have to develop a certain level of toughness. Love always ends up, you know, needing, requiring people who will say ruthlessly what the truth is, because now your survival's at stake. And the nation had lost everything before, and actually they were heading well on their way to losing it again, and ultimately they would by 70 AD. It was all over, it was all gone, everything was destroyed. But here's Nehemiah in chapter 13 giving them one last chance to be who God had called them to be, to guard themselves against those things that would destroy who they are. And this is not only helpful for us to understand what the nation of Israel needed to do, but I think these are great reminders for us in our personal lives, certainly in our church, where we are called to do the work that God has called us to. And much can be derived from this chapter. But I called it tough love because it is uncomfortable. And I'm just warning you in advance. I will probably offend someone. I mean, I know I could say that every week, right? But I mean, there are some things that I just don't want to come short of telling you the truth. And then you can do with it whatever you want. But he nails some categories here that I think are just as much a threat to our future existence as the Church of Jesus Christ as they were to Israel as a nation. So let's just jump right into it, and I think you'll get, you know, it talks about, you know, they had all signed this agreement that they were going to follow God and do what he told them to do and all that kind of stuff. But then in verse 4, he says, but Eliashib the priest, having authority over the storerooms of the house of our God, was allied with Tobiah. This is weird. This guy who was managing the house of God actually was a buddy of Tobiah. Now, if you were with us or if you've read the book of Nehemiah, Tobiah was a complete jerk. He was the guy who was bad-mouthing Israel, trying to get them not to build, threatening them, making up stuff about them. He was like an enemy to this nation. And now this guy who's in charge of the house of God gives Tobiah a timeshare right there in the temple, where in an area that was supposed to be for keeping of the, well, we can read on. He had prepared for him a large room, verse 5, where previously they had stored the grain offerings, the frankincense, the articles, the tithes of grain, the new wine and oil, which were commanded to be given to the Levites and singers and gatekeepers and offerings for the priests. But during all this time, Nehemiah says, I wasn't in Jerusalem, for in the 32nd year of Artaxerxes, king of Babylon, I had returned to the king. And then after certain days, I obtained leave from the king. Again, about a between 10 and 12 year gap. And I came to Jerusalem, and I discovered the evil that Eliashib had done for Tobiah in preparing a room for him in the courts of the house of God, and it grieved me bitterly. And therefore, I threw all the household goods of Tobiah out of the room, and I commanded them to clean the rooms, and I brought back into them the articles of the house of God with the grain offering and the frankincense. He didn't give them 30 days notice. He didn't, you know, arrange another place, an alternative place for him to stay. He threw his stuff out of there and said, now we're going to sanctify this place, and it's going to be what it's supposed to be. This is the place for worshiping God. This is the place where people come to meet God. It is not a place to give apartments to people who need housing or whatever. And so he laid that out there and let them know, sorry, this isn't happening right now. It's interesting that no one really argued with him either. So Nehemiah, they respected him, but he was a powerful person, and they probably felt kind of stupid for having done this in the first place. And so, but here's the thing. The house of God, the purpose of this building that they had built. Now, they had a whole city, they had all kinds of villages everywhere else, all kinds of places to work, all kinds of places to live, but this was the place that it was there to worship God, and it was there to hear from God. You know, that was it. Now, always, it was natural. They would like, eh, we have extra room here, what's the big deal? You're around it enough, it becomes casual, and it just becomes sort of acceptable to be able to let something else in. It's like mission creep in a way. You go, guy, well, we have this room, and why shouldn't we do this? Now, I'm going to suggest to you that in a lot of ways, the church can do the exact same thing that Nehemiah got so bugged at here. The church is supposed to be a place for the equipping of saints for the work of ministry, for edifying of the body of Christ. That's the mission of the church. But it's easy for church to be able to go, well, there's this need over here, and there's that good cause, and why don't we do this? But what happens is, as soon as the house of God becomes a place where you're also doing a bunch of other stuff, it dilutes and waters down the actual purpose for why you are there in the first place. It's why we have different, like we have women's ministry and men's ministry and the men's early morning thing and so many different outreach kind of things and men's breakfast and together. But the one thing that all those things have in common is we're doing church. We're teaching the word of God. We are worshiping God. But inevitably in churches, you start to think, well, I have this space. I mean, every week I hear from somebody that wants to know, hey, would we have a club, we have a group, we have this, you know, would we be able to rent a room from you? And it's like, in some ways, it's a good cause. But at the same time, then where do you say no? Where do you end up saying, no, we don't do this? So we choose to just go, no, we don't have rooms available for anything except what church is supposed to do. Historically, churches always seem to get, if we have our own, you know, sports teams, if we have our own, exercise classes, if we have our own, you know, psychology centers, and we have our own, you know, alcohol ministries, and we have, what, there are all kinds of good causes, and, You know, you go, well, those are all good things, but you have to be careful, because if you start opening up the house of God to just be a place where you can do whatever you want to do, there's a danger to that. There's a problem to that, because eventually, where do you draw the line? Church isn't a music publishing company. Church is not a book publishing company. Church is not a place to promote, you know, whatever it is that you want to promote, except what church does. Church is not a place for political activity. And I know there are a lot of people who, oh, that's really, but what happens? As soon as you start doing that, then where else do you draw the line? If you're going to have this politician come and speak, well, then you need to really have some other, how about no? We just do church. That's what we do. I don't object to anybody in our there are three people. That's okay. I don't care. My objective today is not to please you, okay? I have to suck it up and tell the truth. But, you know, it's easy to get distracted. It's easy for church to forget what church is supposed to be. And you cannot be church and other things that get in the way, because there's always going to ultimately be a conflict. And so I see here Nehemiah's just, no, this is the house of God. Now, I know people don't like calling the church the house of God sometimes, but in the same way that this temple was the house of God, referred to as such, in the same way it applies to church. Now, you might go, no, but our bodies are the temple. Our bodies are the temple of the Holy Spirit, but not as opposed to a place where we meet. That's never been the case. Now, you might go, yeah, but the temple, didn't it have the Shekinah glory of God and the Holy of Holies with the Ark of the Covenant? Not at this time. From everything that we can read or understand, nobody knew where the Ark of the Covenant was. Supposedly the CIA knew where it was, and some people would say that Indiana Jones knew where it was, but the temple in those days, no, it was the place you came to worship God, period. Nothing magical about it. It's a place that's designated to do specifically that. And that's why, you know, we try to keep the church as focused and pure as possible, because it's like, this is the one place where you do this. There are all kinds of other places where you can do all kinds of other stuff. You know, I don't care if you want to go off in your political rallies somewhere else. If that's your thing, great. If you want to go promote some particular activity, or, you know, it's okay. You want to do line dancing, do line dancing. But we don't need to do it here. We need to remember, no, this is the place where we have a very limited calling, and we want to be true to that, and we want to say no to everything other than that. I don't object to music companies, publishing companies. I just object to, we're not going to do that. That's not our calling, okay? So that's the first thing that Nehemiah did. Then he figured out something else. Beginning with verse 10, he said, I also realized that the portions for the Levites had not been given them. For each of the Levites and the singers who did the work had gone back to his field. In other words, because people weren't giving, they couldn't afford to pay the ministers. And so as a result, they were working second jobs. So, very gently, I contended with the rulers and said, why is the house of God forsaken? And I gathered them together and set them in their place. Then all Judah brought the tithe of the grain and the new wine and the oil to the storehouses that were now empty. And I appointed as treasurers over the storehouses these guys, and they were considered faithful, and their task was to distribute to their brethren. So then he says, so remember me, O my God, concerning this, and do not wipe out my good deeds that I have done for the house of my God and for its services. So he says, not only had we lost sight of what the place was supposed to be, but at the end, people just weren't giving, and they weren't supporting what was supposed to happen at that place. And it's to their shame that nobody was looking out for, wait, who's going to pay the Levites? Who's going to pay everybody else who's doing what they're supposed to be doing? Obviously, they weren't tithing. Now, when earlier, when Nehemiah had had the people, you know, talk about, okay, you need to be committed that you're going to give. And it wasn't just a tithe that was giving for other purposes and things like that. He wasn't ashamed about saying that, even though Nehemiah wasn't a guy who was being paid by them. He was on salary from the king, Artaxerxes, but he wanted to make sure that this happened. Now, our initial thought is, well, it must be necessary to tithe because that's what supports the people who are doing the work of ministry, and that's certainly true, but there's something more than that. When God calls us to give generously, it's for our good as well. You cannot be a healthy follower of Jesus Christ. You cannot be a disciple of our God if you aren't giving. It's that simple, because giving is something that you are offering of your substance when you could easily do something else with it, but you're choosing to say, I am going to give this to the Lord. And a part of it is, as here, like, somebody's got to support these people who are doing this work. Now, it's true, and there are people today who believe that, oh, all ministers should just be volunteers. They should be, basically, the church should be run by amateurs. And historically, a lot of times this has happened, where amateurs become the ones who are making all the decisions for the church. And I still don't know of people who think that when you get on an airplane, it's a good idea for all the people in coach to decide how to fly the plane. But at the same time, we have no problem thinking that, no, there shouldn't be professional people running the ministry. Where clearly that was something that Nehemiah was like, I can't believe it. You're trying to do ministry, but you're not taking care of the people who are supposed to be doing it. Now, again, Nehemiah could say it. For me, you could go, well, yeah, it's easy for you to say because you get paid from doing ministry, so it's self-serving. Listen, I'll make this really clear to you. I want you to give, but I don't care if you give it to our church. I don't care if you give it to some other church. You would be better to take your money and burn it, because God knows there's something that happens when you let go of some of your money, that where your treasure is, there your heart will be also. He doesn't call us to give because he needs the money. He calls us to give because that's what creates value in who we actually are. That's what creates a relationship with him. Again, the direction of it, that's secondary. In fact, when Jesus congratulated the little lady who just had a couple of mites and she was putting it in the offering and he was using her as an example of generosity, remember, she was putting it in the offering of a corrupt temple system that ultimately was partly responsible for killing Jesus. He just knew it's good for her because from the heart she is giving. I do not understand, even though I know statistically, most people who go to church don't give, hardly at all. And I think you give your time to come and sit in church, and you're listening to someone telling you something that is from the Bible, and it's supposed to be truth, and that's sort of why you're there. And yet, at the same time, you go, I'm okay to give my time, but I'm not okay to give my money? Don't you understand? Time is way more valuable than money. It's ridiculous if you give time to church and you don't give money to church, because at the end of your life, you would take all the money in the world and give it for another half hour of time, and yet you don't value that. Nehemiah understands this is a symptom. This is something that shows you are not depriving yourself of something that you particularly want, but at the same time, you think that you can go along and be religious and participate. He's like, if you're not giving, you don't have a clue about what it means to meet God, to hear from God, to follow him, to be his child. And then as he goes on and says, he goes, God, I want you to remember me. I'm thinking of this. By the way, I've been a pastor for a long time. There has almost never been a time when someone stood up and said, hey, I want to make sure, are our pastors being taken care of? No, people just assume that. I had one time in my life when someone actually went to bat for me to say, hey, this isn't right. And I was eternally grateful for that, but that's very rare. Do we even care enough to do that? Are we, you know, he would just go, you don't get it. You don't understand this at all. But then he goes on and says, not only were they not giving, they weren't keeping the Sabbath. In those days, I saw people in Judah treading wine presses on the Sabbath and bringing in sheaves and loading donkeys with wine, grapes, figs, and all kinds of burdens, which they brought into Jerusalem on the Sabbath day. And I warned them about the day on which they were selling provisions. Men of Tyre were living there, bringing in fish and goods, selling them on the Sabbath to the children of Judah and in Jerusalem. Then I contended with the nobles of Judah, and I said to them, what evil thing is this that you do by which you profane the Sabbath day? Did not your fathers do this? Did not our God bring all this disaster on us and on this city? Yet you bring added wrath on Israel by profaning the Sabbath. So it was at the gates of Jerusalem, as it began to be dark before the Sabbath, I commanded the gates to be shut, not to be opened till after the Sabbath, posted some guards there to make sure that was the case. Now in verse 20, the merchants and sellers of all kinds of wares hung out outside Jerusalem once or twice. And then I warned them, and I said to them, why do you spend the night around the wall? If you do so again, I will lay hands on you. From that time on, they came no more on the Sabbath. And I commanded the Levites that they should cleanse themselves and go and guard the gates to sanctify the Sabbath days. Remember me, O my God, concerning this also, and spare me according to the greatness of your mercy. Now, we know that we aren't under Old Testament law in terms of Sabbath being the seventh day and from sunset to sunset, take that day off. But Sabbath was, you know, goes way before the law, actually. It cites in Genesis chapter 2 when that God made the earth in 6 days and then rested, and so as a result, we're supposed to do that. There's a rhythm to it. I don't think it matters about which particular day, but the principle of Sabbath is, will you ever shut down? Will you ever just stop? Can you ever say, that's enough? I am going to take a break. In their case, they weren't, because it was an opportunity to do business. It was an opportunity to make more, to produce profit. And as a result, it was like, my assets and my work more important than taking a break. Taking a break is a real step of faith. And I'll confess to you, for most of my life, I didn't understand this. Even though I knew Jesus said the Sabbath was made for man, I thought that must be other people. Because see, what I've done for most of my adult life is, after I worked myself my way through college and seminary working in a machine shop, and then it's like now I'm a professional pastor. And so it seems like Sabbath, taking a break, how can I do that? I mean, there are people dying all over the world. There are people who need to hear the word. How can I say no to anyone ever? And I had that kind of drummed into me, and it's really stupid and destructive. That's the whole point of Sabbath, to be able to go, there is more that I could do, but I am not going to. Because it's always, there's an endless supply of needs in the world. There are an endless supply of people who even want your time and attention. So at some point, can you just say, you know what? Enough is enough. I'm going to draw a line. I'm going to stop. And for so long in my life, it was so hard for me to take off, you know, vacation, but yeah, I might speak somewhere while I'm there, or we could go away here, but then that'll give me a chance to study for my next message or whatever. It's taken me a lifetime to figure out that the point of Sabbath, just like the point of tithing, is that, you know, and that wasn't ever a problem because I knew people could see the record, so I had to kind of tithe. But at the same time, it's like, no, it's about saying, I will accept a limit. I will say, I can work, I can live on less, and I can get work done in 6 days, not seven. And that's tough, especially when you think you're doing it for God. And God's like, no, you're not doing me a favor. I want you to give what's most valuable to you. And what is worth most to you? Money and time. And so he says, giving and Sabbath is a specific choice to say, I will set limits. I will accept those limits because that's the way I acknowledge that I can't repay everything. But at the same time, if I can't maintain my own health, if I can't maintain my own family, if I can't maintain my own, you know, mental clarity and things like that, then what good is it anyway? And so Nehemiah is just coming going, you guys need to take care of your ministers and you need to give, but you also need to take a break. You also need to draw a line.
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1: Well, hello, it's Dr. Jeff Kinley. I'd like to ask you a question today. How much do you know about Antichrist? Do you know that he is actually coming? Do you know what the Bible actually says about him? In fact, as we'll learn today, the Bible calls him by many different names. We're going to go through some of those names today on Jeff Kinley Live. I want to remind you to hop on over to jeffkinley.com and check out what's going on in the ministry there, and also get a chance to sign up for my newsletter. Because God's doing some incredible things, and I want you to be the first to hear about them. So we're talking about Antichrist here, and we've been studying Satan's end times agenda. And we've been really doing a survey throughout Scripture of what is on Satan's mind for the last days. You know, here's the great thing. The Bible gives us a heads up on history. In fact, if you're a Christian and you know your Bible, then you're literally the only kind of person on the planet who really knows what's coming. Now, obviously, God hasn't given us all of the details and all of the specificities of certain things about the end times, but he has given us a great deal about it. There are people who say you can't really know anything about the last days because, you know, all these prophecies that God made were apocalyptic. So you can't take them literally. But as we look at all the previous prophecies, some 500 prophecies that have already been fulfilled, some count even more than that, all of them were fulfilled literally, precisely, and exactly as recorded in the Bible. And so we have every reason, due to that track record from God and His Word, to expect that the future prophecies will be fulfilled in the same way. That is not to say that God doesn't use at times symbolic language to describe future realities. However, when we compare Scripture with Scripture, we can determine what those symbols refer to. In fact, we can have a very high degree of confidence concerning the meanings of those symbols. The book of Revelation has a lot of symbols in it, but those symbols are often described in the same context, or sometimes within the same verse. And so we see that all through chapter 1 and really throughout the book of Revelation. So let's talk about Antichrist here. The Bible says that he is known by many names in Scripture. Now, why does the Bible give Antichrist many names? Well, here are a couple of reasons. Number one is a name in Scripture describes either a person's character, or it sometimes describes a person's activity, or really the thing that marks their life. And so when we think about Antichrist and we think about his future activity and what he's going to be doing, then these names help us understand something about the last days. In fact, it gives us some pretty significant clues about what's going to happen in the last days. So let's look at a few of his names here. The first one is found in Daniel chapter 7 and in verse 8. This is Daniel obviously reading here or writing, and he is relating a dream and visions that he had. Over in verse 1, he talks about the visions that he had, and he says, "I related the following summary," and so he's giving us the vision and the interpretation. But he tells us in verse 8, he says, "While I was contemplating the horns, behold, another horn, a little one, came up among them, and three of the first horns were pulled out by the roots before it. And behold, this horn possessed eyes like the eyes of a man, and a mouth uttering great boasts." So one of the titles that the Bible gives Antichrist is the title, the little horn. Now, what does that mean? Well, we know from Scripture that horns are often a representation of power. In fact, over in verse 7, he says, "After I kept looking in the night visions, behold, a fourth beast, dreadful and terrible, extremely strong, devoured and crushed and trampled down the remainder with its feet, and it was different from all the beasts that were before it, and it had 10 horns." Now, when you look at Daniel chapter 2, and we see the vision that Nebuchadnezzar had in his dream about a statue, And there was a, over in Daniel 2, Daniel actually interprets that for him there. He says that there was a statue, and it had a head of gold, and it had a breast and armor of silver. It had a belly and thighs of bronze, and then it had legs that were composed of the bronze, and also feet that were composed of the clay. And he even tells us over in verse 40, he says, he talks about the legs. He says, then there will be a fourth kingdom as strong as iron, as much as iron crushes and shatters all things. So the legs were actually made of iron. And there were two legs. And we know from history that, and Daniel even says that the head represents Babylon. The next part of the armor, the chest area, breast and armor, represents the Medo-Persians. And then you have the belly and the thighs representing the Greek kingdom with Alexander the Great. And then you have the two legs that represent the Roman Empire. We know the Roman Empire was comprised of two expressions, the Eastern expression, a Western expression. And we know throughout history, this is exactly how history went. These were the ruling empires of history. And yet Daniel predicted these or interpreted these through Nebuchadnezzar's dream. But then you get down to the feet, and it says in the feet, it says in verse 41, and that you saw the feet and toes, partly of potter's clay and partly of iron, and it will be a divided kingdom, but it will have the toughness of iron, inasmuch as you saw iron mixed with common clay. So you get down to the bottom of the statue, and you have these 10 toes. Now the 10 toes are described in Daniel chapter 7, as we just saw, as 10 horns. So 10 toes, 10 horns. We're also interpreted for us that these kingdoms, or these horns, are actually kingdoms. And we see that in verses 36 on through verse 43 in chapter 2, and then over in chapter 7, he gives us the same interpretation. So the horns represent kingdoms or empires, okay? And they're all together. So what he's saying in Daniel chapter 7, verse 7, is that there's going to be a kingdom that's going to come out of the Roman Empire, because it's coming out of the legs of iron. There's going to be partly of iron, that's another connection to the Roman Empire, and partly of clay. So there's going to be a kind of an odd mixture. And there are many people that have interpretations about what is that interpretation about the odd mixture. And I think it just simply means it's going to be loosely held together. It's going to be a volatile kingdom. But it does say that while he was looking at the 10 toes, the 10 horns, that another horn, a little one, came up among them. And so this little horn, we know from the context here, refers to Antichrist. And it says he subdues three of the other horns, three of the other kings. And we know that that happens as well. We see it in chapter 7 and verse 20. We see it there, and we see it in verse 24 as well, and also in verse 8 as we see here. So here's the point. I don't want to make this more confusing than it is. But the statue has 10 toes. It's a 10-toed revived Roman Empire kingdom that's going to be in the last days. Antichrist will be over that kingdom. He will also be another horn of the 10 there, and he will subdue three, presumably, because those three will somehow challenge his authority. And so he'll have to basically do away with them. And we see this same kingdom, this 10-king kingdom, in Revelation chapter 17, says the 10 horns which you saw are 10 kings. And so, and they give their authority to the beast. And so, another reason why we know that the Antichrist will rule over a 10-king kingdom. But he's called in Daniel 7, in verse 8, the little horn. So, why call him the little horn? Well, most Bible commentators believe that the little horn refers to the fact that Antichrist will begin in obscurity. In other words, a little horn is a little power, a little authority. A big horn is a big authority, right? And so he will not be someone that will be identifiable on the planet, and in the grand scheme of things, he's going to be a little horn. He's going to come up out of nowhere. He's going to come up out of obscurity. He's going to rise up, it says in Revelation 13, out of the sea of the Gentiles. And so the little horn just simply means that he's not somebody that is necessarily famous before he becomes the president, if you will, of the United States of Europe or whatever it's going to end up being called there. And so the little horn is a way to describe this Antichrist. So this describes kind of his rise to power. He comes out of nowhere. And listen, there have been many politicians that have done the same thing. I mean, not everybody that is a powerful politician began their career in politics. I can name two examples that are very, very prominent. You think about Barack Obama. Barack Obama was literally a community organizer, and he wasn't anyone who was really famous. He just came out of, no one knew who he was, essentially, and he becomes president for two terms. Think about Donald Trump. Donald Trump was a billionaire real estate developer, and had a TV show. And now he's president, you know. So, I mean, there are people that just come, you don't see them coming. They just kind of rise out of nowhere. So in that kind of scenario, it's kind of two little horns coming to power to be very, very influential and authoritative on the global geopolitical scene. So he's called a little horn for that reason. Another way that the Bible describes him is he's called the insolent king, or if you look in Daniel chapter 8, Daniel chapter 8, and he talks about a king will arise who is insolent and skilled in intrigue. In other words, he's going to be a very defiant person, and he's going to be very, very diplomatic. That word intrigue there just simply means he knows how to get things done. He knows how to strike deals. He knows how to persuade others. He knows how to bring people together to the table. But he also knows how to deceive as well. And so this tells us not only a little bit about what Antichrist will do, but about the kind of person

verse, Antichrist is called the one who makes desolate. You say, Jeff, what in the world is that talking about? Well, it's talking about this prophecy dovetails with what Jesus Christ said in Matthew chapter 24. And I want to look there because we'll see this again here in just a second. But in Matthew 24, Jesus is talking about the tribulation period. He's talking about the end of time. And he says in verse 15, he says, therefore, when you see the abomination of desolation, which was spoken of through Daniel the prophet. Now, what is this talking about? Well, he's talking about this person, the little horn, the Antichrist. At some point in the tribulation, we believe it's at the very midpoint of the tribulation, he will actually enter into the rebuilt Jewish temple on the Temple Mount. It says that he will be, in verse 15, says he'll be standing in the holy place. This is referring to the Holy of Holies. So, in other words, Antichrist is going to force his way into the Holy of Holies. And by doing so, it will be an abomination because Gentiles aren't allowed in there. Only the high priest is allowed in there. And he will, by doing that abomination, make the temple desolate. He will desecrate. He will cause the temple to be soiled, to be ruined. So that's why it's called an abomination of desolation. Okay. Now we also know from 2 Thessalonians. By the way, how do we know that this prophecy hasn't already been fulfilled? You know, some people think that all of Revelation and the end time prophecies were fulfilled back in 70 A.D. Well, guess what? Caesar and the next emperor never entered into the Jewish temple. Titus didn't, Vespasian didn't enter into the Jewish temple, into the Holy of Holies, because guess what? The Jews would have definitely recorded that event. Don't you think Josephus, the great historian of the Jews who wrote in the 2nd century A.D., would have talked about how the temple was desecrated? No, he didn't. No one said anything about that. And by the way, that is going to be the greatest offense, the greatest blasphemy, if you will, of the Jewish temple, and yet nowhere is it ever recorded. So if Jesus in Jesus' day says it hasn't happened yet, and if the Jewish historians have not recorded that it happened, then it must yet be future. So over in 2 Thessalonians, which we're going to look at here again in a moment, in chapter 2 and verse 4, is talking about Antichrist. It says, he who opposes and exalts himself above every so-called god or object of worship, so that he takes his seat in the temple of God, displaying himself as being God. So when Daniel talks about the one who makes desolate, Jesus affirms Daniel's prophecy in Matthew 24:15 and points to a future date. And it didn't happen in 70 AD when they just destroyed the temple. They took out all the possessions and the gold and the menorah, and they marched to Rome with it. But they did not enter into the Holy of Holies and make it desolate. One man didn't do that. The little horn didn't do that, okay? Because there was no little horn. Vespasian was not the Antichrist, and Nero was not the Antichrist. So here's the point. The point is that hasn't happened, and it didn't happen in 70 AD. You say, well, maybe it happened after 70 AD. No, it couldn't have happened after 70 AD. Why? Because in 70 AD, the temple was destroyed. And there was no temple after that. There hasn't been a temple since 70 AD in Jerusalem. And when I was in Jerusalem earlier this year, I was able to go down to the bottom of the western area of the wall, and there are these giant stone-cut boulders, if you will. They're cut in squares, and they're in a giant pile at the bottom of the western wall. And the Bible says, or Jesus said rather,
that not one stone of the temple would be left standing. Well, he was right. That's exactly

0: after what happened, about 35 years after Christ or so, 38 years. And then the Roman soldiers just pushed all the rubble off of the wall, and it came landed down, you know, some 70 or 80 feet down. And then over the centuries, it was just covered up with dirt and just buried. And no one knew that those stones were there until in the mid to late 60s, after the Six-Day War, the Jews, when they took back Jerusalem, they began to excavate around the Temple Mount, and they discovered all these boulders, square and rectangular cut brick stones. They weigh up to 25 tons. They're huge. And they started uncovering all this that's been there for 2,000 years. And so I went there. I put my hand on those stones. I was literally touching the fulfillment of Jesus' words and Bible prophecy. And they've been there ever since. So when it says that he's the one that makes desolate, is speaking of a future event in a rebuilt temple. Okay, so speaking of 2 Thessalonians, let's stay there. There are two other names that are given to Antichrist. And one he's called the man of lawlessness. Paul says, let no one in any way deceive you, for the day of the Lord will not come unless the apostasy of the falling away from the faith comes first, and the man of lawlessness is revealed. So Antichrist is called the man of lawlessness. Why? Lawlessness means without law, okay? In other words, Antichrist does not subscribe to the law of God. He didn't subscribe to the laws of nations or the laws of decency. He is the law unto himself. And because of that reason, the Bible says that he's going to commit great, heinous crimes because he's just responding to his own law. He's his own God, essentially. So lawlessness means without law. He's called the man of lawlessness, and it does say he will be revealed, okay? And when he's revealed, everyone will understand who this person is. Not everyone will understand that he's Antichrist, but they'll understand that he's the kind of person who does whatever he wants to do. So man of lawlessness. In that same verse, we have another name for Antichrist. He's called the son of destruction. The son of destruction. Now, why is he called the son of destruction? Well, in its context here, the son of destruction would refer to the fact that he is going to bring a destructive presence to the Temple Mount. The Temple Mount will be defiled at that time. Certainly, it'll be attacked and not left in its original state there. He's going to transform it. He's going to make it either he'll try to tear it down, or he'll tear parts of it down, or he'll establish his own priests in there to facilitate the worship of Antichrist. But he's called the man of lawlessness and the son of destruction. He is part of what brings destruction to the world, because he brings deception and a destructive influence. And, you know, he goes on to say in verse 4, he opposes and exalts himself above every so-called god. Here's another name that he's called, and it's very simply the name Antichrist. You say, well, where do we see that name, Antichrist? Well, let me give you a couple of verses here. In 1 John 2 and verse 18, John says, children, it is the last hour, and just as you have heard that Antichrist is coming, where would they have heard that? Well, they heard it through the letters of Paul, as we just saw here. But he specifically calls him, it's the first time this word's used in the Bible, Antichrist. He says, even now many Antichrists have arisen. And this is how we know, he says, that it's the last hour. Now, who are these Antichrists that he's talking about here? Well, he's not talking about there are many literal Antichrists. There's only one Antichrist. But he says that they came out of the church. These people who are false teachers, a false teacher, a deceptive teacher, or someone in authority is like an Antichrist because he's deceiving others. So we see that word there. Over in verse 22, He says, who is the liar but the one who denies that Jesus is the Christ? This is the Antichrist. So when Antichrist comes, as we just saw in 2 Thessalonians chapter 2, verse 4, when he comes, he's going to say that he is Messiah, that he is God, and he will deny that Jesus is the anointed one, the Christ. So any religion, any philosophy, any teaching, any cult that denies that Jesus Christ, that God Almighty came in the flesh and became the God-man, Jesus Christ, anyone who denies that is acting in the spirit of Antichrist here. He says, this is the Antichrist, the one who denies the Father and the Son. Why does he put the Father and the Son there? Because the Father is the one who sent the Son. And so if you deny Christ, you're denying the Father and proving yourself that you're not obviously of God. In chapter 4 and verse 3, we see another instance of this Antichrist. It says, every spirit that does not confess Jesus is not from God. And this is the spirit of the Antichrist. So he says that there's a spirit of Antichrist. There's a kind of thinking that is harmonizing and conducive and congruent with Antichrist. He says, spirit of Antichrist, of which you have heard that it is coming, and now it is already in the world. So even in the first century, you had the spirit of Antichrist in the world that time. And then one more in 2 John chapter 1, there's only one chapter, verse 7, it says, for many deceivers have gone out into the world, those who do not acknowledge Jesus Christ as coming in the flesh. This is the deceiver and the Antichrist. So again, those who do not acknowledge that Christ has come in the flesh, that he is God in human flesh, this is the spirit of Antichrist. You see this all throughout. Literally every cult speaks this way about Christ. So these are some of the many names that Antichrist is known by, and we'll look at how he comes on the scene next time on Jeff Kinley Live. So don't forget to tune in right here on his channel. I'll see you then. God bless.
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2: Welcome to Creation Minute. I'm Eric Hoven. Ah, the Grand Canyon. 277 miles long, 10 to 18 miles wide, and more than a mile deep. That's impressive. In the bottom is the Colorado River. You know, some scientists suggest the Colorado River formed the Grand Canyon over millions of years. But take a look at these facts to see it from a different perspective. The Colorado River enters the canyon 2,800 feet above sea level. It exits the canyon 1,800 feet above sea level. And the top of Grand Canyon is 7,000 feet above sea level. So you tell me, did the river flow uphill for millions of years to carve out the Grand Canyon? Or is it possible that the Grand Canyon is the result of Noah's flood? To learn more about creation, visit us at creationminute.com.

0: Ladies and gentlemen, great to be with you for this program. This is Chapter and Verse. You're watching his channel, and my name is Mike McIntosh, and I am here to help you understand and to learn the Bible. And in our last program, I told you we would finish this story off. We're in Job chapter 1, and we saw that this man, Job, was the most powerful man in all the East. I would imagine that's the Far East, all the way over to Thailand and Vietnam and India and the Middle East. And I'd like you to think of that. He was probably the most well-known man of authority in the known world at that time. He had four characteristics that we talked about, that he was blameless. He was upright, he feared God, and he hated evil. And then it told us a story about his family. He was a great daddy. He had seven sons, three daughters, I think that's right, if I'm not mistaken. And this family would get together with their one another, with the sons, and they would meet and have a time of festivity. And he would get up and he would make an offering unto God for these kids, and he would pray for them in the morning. So we looked at being a good daddy and being a daddy with God, being our father and our role model. And then we got to the place at the end of that message about Satan came with the angels, appeared with them in God's throne room. And God said to him, where have you been? And he said, well, I've been going back and forth around the world. And makes me think of the scripture that says, Satan is like a roaring lion seeking who he can devour. He's just trying to destroy your life. God is trying to build your life. So we get to the end of the story there, and Satan said, have you blessed this man so much? That's why he worships you. And God said, well, I'll tell you what I'm going to do here. You can touch him, but you cannot take his life. And Satan said, I've considered everything about him, and I'm going to go get him. So that's where we pick up. The devil has to get permission from God to mess with you in any manner. And it's not to hurt you. We wouldn't know this would be here to teach us all these thousands of years later from Job that if we believe in God and trust God and live God's way, no matter what the devil does, and we know he's a destroyer, he's not going to get you. And that means when you go to your grave too, you'll already be in heaven. So let's see what happens. And while I'm reading, compare your problems today to the problems of this, the most powerful man on earth at the present time this was written. And you'll realize, oh, I thank God. I want God to be in charge of my life. So, Father, I pray for these beautiful men, women, teenagers, children that are listening, that the Bible will become something they'll fall in love with, and it'll be their best friend to help them through all their life and keep them out of trouble, but bring peace and love and joy in Jesus' name. Amen. And here's the battle. The battle starts at verse 13. There was a day when Job's sons and daughters were eating and drinking wine in their oldest brother's house. And a messenger came to Job, and he said, the oxen were plowing, the donkeys were feeding beside them. Now, if you remember, or if you missed that, just to refresh you, this man had 500 female donkeys, which means they're the baby producers, so they're worth a lot of money. And the same man had 500 yoke, and that's two for a yoke. That's 1,000 camels, and 3,000 camels, 500 yoke of oxen, and 500 female donkeys in a large household. He had a lot of expenses, a lot of wealth, and now Satan is coming. And they're back at their brother's house, and a messenger came to Job and said, the oxen were plowing and the donkeys feeding beside them. When the Sabians raided them and took them away, Indeed, they have killed your servants with the edge of the sword, and I am the only one left who could escape to tell you. And while that horrible thing, there goes his source of income and wealth, while that was happening, the devil was in another part of his life, which was his strength also. While he was still speaking, verse 18, another also came and said, the fire of God fell upon the house of your servants, and it fell from heaven and burned up the sheep, the servants, consumed them, and I alone am left to tell you. Now, while he is still speaking, as if things couldn't get worse, all of us know things can always get worse, right? I've had the privilege of living with a single poor mother who had to adopt me and one of my brothers to foster care, give another brother to grandma, and another brother she adopted, and I finally found him maybe 10 or 15 years ago and didn't know it, who he was. And you've been through problems like this. You understand family issues. Listen carefully. When the attacks come, don't run. Go to the Lord and call upon his name. Look what happens here. The fire of God came down, and when this man was speaking, another servant came to him and said, the Chaldeans, they formed three bands of armies. They raided the camels. They took them all away. They killed your servants with the edge of the sword, and I alone have escaped to tell you. So only three servants were left to live out of all those thousands of beasts that were spread out throughout the Eastern world. None of them. So his income source is gone. Now, while he's still speaking, another servant came and said, your sons and your daughters were eating and drinking wine in their oldest brother's house. And suddenly, a great wind came from across the wilderness and struck the four corners of the house, and it fell on the young people, and they are dead. I alone have escaped to tell you. Wow. You lose your family. You lose your servants and household, the great household, it said in the early parts of chapter 1, describing him. All of this on one man in one day during the same hour. I'm not sure that you've lost like that. Maybe in pieces, but I don't know about in the same hour. That all of that could come down, all that calamity, all that agony, all that grief, all the suffering that's going to go on for years because of this. But stop and think of this. In Isaiah 52 and 53, those chapters, it talks about Jesus suffering on the cross. And the Bible said two attributes about Jesus, like he said four attributes about Job. He is a man of suffering, a man acquainted with sorrow. Whenever you suffer or you experience sorrow, understand Jesus of Nazareth hung on a cross, and that was his attribute, that he could feel something with his emotions that you would feel, because he was dying and taking judgment upon himself so you didn't have to take it. He knows your suffering. He knows your pain. He knows your mistakes. He knows your sins. He knows your anger and your bitterness. He knows you get upset. But you need to know he loves you, and he's given you a way to be a man made in his image and his likeness. Because except a man be born again, there is no way he can ever enter into heaven. And Jesus came and said that God so loved the world, which is amazing, that he gave his only begotten son. Now, I have three sons, and I can't imagine sacrificing one of them for all of us, let alone all of you. But God did. What a tribute to fatherhood that we lay our lives down for our families, for our wives and our children. And they invested in us when we were little, and we were babies, and then we were toddlers, then we were children, then teenagers, and then young adults, and now here we are. You see, had Job not been in the Bible, there's no other book that gives us so much detail about pain and suffering as a person could imagine as just this first chapter that we are still in. And this is one of the longest chaptered books of the Bible. And already, it took God to say yes to that evil demon, the devil, Satan, Lucifer, the fallen angel, to get permission from God to touch everything around this man, but he could not have control over his life. So I want to ask you to do me a favor. If you're thinking because life is so hard that you want to take your life, say no. It's not yours to take. God created you. He's in charge. He's bigger than all the problems you face. Don't do it. Give him a chance to intercede for you right now and bless you. And God will, because he loves you. He loves you so much, there aren't enough words in our languages to explain it. But it is so powerful that the example was that God would say to his son, all the people since the Garden of Eden are sinful and they must pay the price for their sins. And instead of just wiping us all out, he gives us an opportunity for salvation that'll take us into eternity. Your soul is so precious, so valuable, that God gave the greatest thing he had, and that was his son. And his son identified with his father by saying, for God so loved the world that he gave his only begotten son. He gave him for you. Accept that, and your life will be blessed forever into eternity. So let's see what happens to this godly man when all of his children are killed, all 10 of them, all of his servants are killed, probably hundreds and hundreds, all of his animals, thousands and thousands, and miles of property and land, the greatest business guy around, known by everybody, and yet this came to him. This great wind came, and Job arose when he heard all this bad news and didn't shake his fist at God. He didn't curse God and swear. He didn't go get a bottle of wine or a bottle of beer or some sake or some heavy whiskey. No, he didn't go to the pub. He went to his knees and prayed. Look what he said. He arose and tore his robe and shaved his head and fell to the ground and he worshiped. And these are the words which he said. Naked I came from my mother's womb. Naked I shall return. I came with nothing. I'm not going to leave with anything. But for him to recognize this from the beginning of what he's going to say that fills the rest of this book tells us how much he loved God and that God is always the answer for our lives and our families. Naked I came, naked I shall return. The Lord gave, and the Lord has taken away. Blessed be the name of the Lord. Now let's reverse it. Let's say that you're wealthy like this man. Your political savvy is strong. You know all the people in power. You know how to get something when you need it or want it. You have all the wealth. You have all the visas and passports you need. Anything in this world, it's yours. The devil will give you anything to get you to sell your soul. And this man says, I was naked when I came out of my mother's womb. And I'd like to pause for a moment. Because a mother's womb is a sanctuary. It's a sanctuary for us people that were made in the likeness in the image of God Almighty Himself. And He designed the mother's womb to be pure and to be able to bring all the resources into the bloodstream of that little girl or that little boy in her tummy. And that child is so precious and has unlimited potential. Even when a child has been born with deficiencies physically or mentally, it is still precious in the eyes of its creator, and it is precious in the eyes of Jesus, who already knew this child would be born. And He died for this child too. Love your children. Love and appreciate the blessedness of being a mother and a father. In our country, just a few years ago, I think it was 2020, right about that period, we found out that over 50%, more than half of all households, the couples aren't married. You see, when you destroy the sanctity of marriage, that you look to God and you make a vow in front of your mother and your father and your grandmother and grandfather, your brothers and your sisters, aunts and your uncles, and everybody in your family, that till death do us part, that's a pretty serious statement for you to make. And when a nation starts losing the value of human life, it begins killing off the greatest asset any country has, the population. This man doesn't come out and say, "You took all of my money, all my wealth, all my prestige." He is saying basically, things aren't what fulfill me. God is what fulfills me. God gives. He gave all my wealth to me. And whatever you have, if it's a little bit, or you have it all, you're famous, that won't last long. You're powerful, that won't last long. You need to realize God has put you in this position. Now, if the devil is asking permission to take you, that's between God and you. If we will confess our sins, the Bible says God is two important words. Number one, we confess our sins. God is faithful and full of justice for you. He's faithful to keep His promises, to keep you close to Him, and to always protect you and your family. God is faithful and He's just. He's just all you need, but He's just. He will judge us for our sins. But if we confess our sins, He's faithful and just. So it's not that all of a sudden you become a religious Christian and yet you don't even know how to live. And this Bible teaches us how to live. This man is an example. And God used his life. He's going to use my life and your life to show people you can get up and keep going. But always remember, naked you came into this world, you had nothing, and naked you're going to go out when you're put in that coffin. God loves you, and life isn't about death. We shall not all die, the Bible says, but we shall be changed in a moment, in a twinkling of an eye. I asked a good friend of mine, Dr. John Wesley White, he was an associate evangelist with Billy Graham, I said, "John, you're a linguist and you've got two PhDs and you're way smarter than I am. And I read some of your books and you talked about the twinkling of an eye. How fast is the twinkling of an eye?" And he said, "That's a good question, because I couldn't find a direct answer. But the closest I could get from several different languages and putting it all together, a twinkle of an eye is less than 1/1 trillionth of a second." Is that amazing? Less than 1/1 trillionth of a second. Otherwise, where is thy victory, O grave? Where is your sting, O grave? And devil, death, where's your sting? There's no pain to it. It's over with. But when you leave your body less than 1/1 trillionth of a second, And he said to me, Mike, just look at my face right now and blink your eye. And I blinked my eye. So that's fast, wasn't it? He said, 1/1,000,000,000th of a second is faster than you blinking your eye. So don't worry about death. Be consumed with life and enjoy life. And enjoy the life you have. Enjoy the people in your life. Enjoy taking care of yourself and helping others that could use your care. Be kind and be gracious and be giving to those that don't have anything. Always have the poor with you, the Bible says. But you and I should show that we know Jesus by giving to them and supporting them. But we cannot turn around and say, look what I have done. I'm really a cool dude. I've given this and I've done this and I've accomplished that. No, you haven't. The Lord has given you this life and He's leading your path. Realize He's in charge and let your life stay in His hands. So the words in closing that we have going on here with Him, very interesting. Naked I came into the world from my mother's womb. What a precious place. The Lord gave everything you have. The Lord has given you. But the Lord will take when the time is up. Blessed be the name of the Lord. And look at that verse 22, the last verse of chapter 21 of Job, of chapter 1. In all, I've got that circled in my Bible, in all this, Job did not sin, nor charge God with wrong. Now, I've been around a long time, and I've counseled for 50 years or more from people coming back from wars and people in prison death rows and people in hospitals and people's going through divorces and people in my office and people on the streets if they want a bit of help. A lot of people shake their fists. They double it. I hate you, God. You curse God. You use His name. I listen to one politician every time on the news. I hear him use the word hell. In all the time he's been a politician, I can never think of one time I heard him use heaven. It's a silly little thing, isn't it? Yeah. But from the lips proceeds the abundance of the heart. It tells me he knows more about the flesh and the world that he lives in, that he's powerful in, than he does about the promises of God. And Job went through this, so you and I, all these thousands of years later, could learn, I'm not going to give up when a trial or a tribulation comes. I'm going to bless the Lord. I'm always going to have my bearings straight. I go to the cross and I ask forgiveness. I go to a crossroad and there's a broad road that many people go on that leads ultimately to destruction. Or I can take the left, which is more of a path, and it's kind of a tough journey, and very few people go that way. But that path leads to a straight gate that you'll walk through into heaven when that 1/1,000,000,000th of a second comes your time to leave your body. But when you're at that crossroad, you're not really sure why you're hesitating. You need some help. But if you're surrounded with a lot of friends that are pulling you down, they're going to drag you down that broad street. But if you think for yourself and you pause for a moment and you say, God, if you're really there, would you please show me something that I would understand, that I could believe in you? And that's when the Holy Spirit, because God, the Father, the Holy Spirit, and His Son, those three will meet you at that crossroads, and you will make the right decision. Call upon the Lord while He is near, and He shall draw near to you. God loves you very much.
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2: Jesus says, "When I open the door, there's no circumstance that can change it. As long as you walk through the door at my invitation and exercise that little strength you have to take the step I'm calling you to." In conjunction with his saying, "You have a little strength," he goes on to say why. He says in verse 8 at the end of the verse, "For you have kept my word, and you have not denied my name." He said, what strength you have is based on two things. You've chosen to receive my word of promise. He's not asking us to master understanding of everything in it, just to believe him, to have faith in what he says he wants to do. That's all he asks of us. Just believe that what I ask you to do, that I can fulfill in you. The scripture makes that so clear. In such texts where the Bible says that when he begins a good thing in us, he will perform it. Faithful is he who calls you, who will also do it. The Lord will perfect the things that concern me. His almightiness, the grace that is sufficient for us. All of those cluster around, there are verses that cluster around this great truth that he will, with just the little strength we have, make possible something if we just embrace his word. And don't deny his name.
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5: Welcome to Brad Dacus Live. I'm Brad Dacus, president and founder of the Pacific Justice Institute. On today's show, we're going to interview one of our attorneys in Southern California, who's on staff, Natalie Smith, who has been involved in some really hot cases. Now, I know a number of you are probably thinking, well, yeah, California, of course they're going to be hot cases, because this is a state that is ridiculously hostile towards people of faith, institutions of faith. So you're going to find this very, very interesting as we talk about some of these cases. And remember, what happens in California doesn't stay in California. It often comes to a state near you. So I know you're going to find this very interesting when you see some of these lawsuits that we're taking on that could be impacting other states down the road. So welcome to the show. Glad to have you, Natalie.
6: Thanks, Brad. Happy to be here.
5: Yeah, I'm glad to have you. Now, first, what do you do? You're in the Southern California office.
6: I'm in the Southern California office, and we have a variety of cases. It's just people that are like, we're going to follow the Lord. Most of them are Christians because we're a Christian organization. But we're going to follow the Lord, stand up for his word, and whatever happens, happens. And we get to help them on the legal side of that because, of course, the world does not believe that, so they do get in trouble. But it's great. I just get to encourage them and be like, hey, don't give up. God's got your back.
5: Yeah. Excellent. And that's one thing I like about Pacific Justice Institute, PJI, is that we don't just cherry pick a few high profile cases.
6: Yeah.
5: We're very unique as an organization in that we really work hard to try to make sure that everyone gets help, that no one's left on the side of the road. And that's one reason why we have offices coast to coast.
6: Yes.
5: Working hard to make a difference and all without charge.
6: All without charge. People are so just like shocked by that, you know, like no billable hours, no, you know, constant bugging me for money. No, we're here on a mission. And I always share what I heard you talk about. I heard you preach once and share the testimony of how this happened. And I'm like, no, he asked the Lord for three things: free office space, free radio time, and to help people for free. And all that has happened and continued since 1997.
5: Yeah, and that's why all of our office spaces across the country, 37 offices, none of them we pay rent for any of them.
6: Yeah.
5: I'm just like, yes, thank you, Lord.
6: Exactly. He's always faithful.
5: He really is. He really is. And I'm very, very grateful to that. And you know what's also neat is that, you know, I could have had a rich uncle out of Texas that had lots of oil wells and said, Brad, you know, my nephew Brad, I'm going to write you a $1 million check.
6: Yeah.
5: And here, just do it.
6: Yeah.
5: That would have been nice.
6: Right.
5: But my faith would not have been stretched when I saw time again and time over and over God's intervention in incredible ways, saying, Brad, I've got my hand on this. I've got my hand on this. And with that, my faith in what he was doing and grew and grew and grew so that I'm able to deal with a lot more now than I ever would have been able to dealt with had I just had it handed me on a silver platter from a rich uncle from Texas.
6: Yes.
5: And once again, folks, I don't have a rich uncle from Texas.
6: Yeah, for the record.
5: Yeah, there's not big oil in my heritage. So
6: yes.
5: But anyway, so it's been exciting to see what God's done and what He's doing through you since you joined this ministry. You're on our staff full time.
6: Yeah.
5: So thank you, and I appreciate that. So let's get into the cases.
6: Okay.
5: I know people are going to find this one really interesting. It's involving a Calvary Chapel. Of course, we've done a lot of work with Calvary Chapels over the years, all without charge. And I've done a lot of guest preaching at Calvary Chapels along with other churches. This church, I understand it's Calvary Chapel Beachside.
6: In Huntington Beach,
5: In Huntington Beach. Okay, so let's walk through this case.
6: Okay.
5: What's going on?
6: So this church is located on a small property right there on Beach Boulevard in Huntington Beach.
5: Is that right on the coast, like right there?
6: No, but it's a couple miles from the coast.
5: So I guess preached at a Calvary Chapel like right there on the coast.
6: Yeah.
5: And we helped them overcome land use restrictions. We defeated the Huntington Beach and then also the Coastal Commission. And then also I know we helped that Calvary Chapel start a church homeschool co-op, and they threatened to be shut down. We defended them.
6: Yes. That's my church. That's Calvary Chapel, the Harbor.
5: Yeah. That's awesome church. There's still hundreds of students, right?
6: Yes.
5: Hundreds of kids being blessed through this church homeschool co-op that we helped them get started from the beginning. So this is a different church, Calvary Chapel in Huntington Beach. So,
6: yes, yes. Okay. Which actually is just a good point. There's several Calvary Chapels in Huntington Beach, and it's not a coincidence that Huntington Beach is this little conservative Christian haven compared to Orange County, the rest of California, really. And the city of Huntington Beach has been fighting California's housing laws for years now.
5: When you say housing laws, like what are we talking about?
6: In case anyone hasn't noticed, there's a bunch of high-density housing being built all over the state. And
5: so we're not talking about single-family homes. We're talking about apartments, units, all crammed in together as tightly as possible on a fixed piece of land.
6: Yep.
5: And they try to cram as many units as they possibly can. And it's not just apartments, but it's apartments for low-income individuals, which generally brings in a lot of crime when you have high compressed density of low-income individuals on government assistance programs, welfare, food stamps, public, that's often a tinderbox for crime.
6: Right.
5: Just an observation. Go ahead.
6: Just an observation, but hey, that's why the city of Huntington Beach, one of the reasons, they don't want that in their city.
5: Yeah, I don't know any city that would want to just have that kind of a formula that we know has proven to create effective ghettos and nightmares for law enforcement. So
6: yeah, exactly. So they have been in litigation for years now to fight this. And recently they've actually been ordered to build this high density housing that complies with California's housing laws.
5: Because the California housing laws say you have to have not just some like vouchers for people who are low income to be able to have housing. No, you have to have high density housing.
6: Yes.
5: With low income, high crime. Okay, yeah, but
6: yes.
5: So that's insane.
6: With
5: as a
6: all
5: matter,
6: the nightmares. We're,
5: let's create little, terrible. These terrible places. It makes absolutely no sense, and they're just bastions for crime,
6: right?
5: And victimization of people and children. That's just statistically what happens,
6: right?
5: Every single time.
6: And how the devil masquerades as an angel of light, right? They come in claiming like we're really just helping the poor. We're just helping these people out. Why wouldn't you guys want to help them out?
5: Yeah, and I would say, okay, then give them a voucher. Let them get an apartment in a regular place over here. When you spread it out and you allow them to have a voucher, you don't have this congestion of crime.
6: Right.
5: You just don't. So anyway, but this is that's what the state of California wants. They want to further. They're very pro-crime in a number of ways. But so this is the law. They told Huntington Beach, you have to allow this. You have to put in these little slums. You have to create little slums. High crime slums.
6: Yeah, essentially. And so the city has been, as the state calls it, dragging its feet is what the state would call it. And they have not approved. Huntington Beach has not approved a housing plan that the state is okay with. So in San Diego, because this case is in San Diego, the state of California has now asked the judge to order the city to approve a housing plan and to approve a certain the project that we're talking about, the project that is going to be on the lot next to the church's lot. So,
5: okay, but it's the case is in San Diego, but it's actually happening in Huntington Beach. It's just a jurisdiction issue, nothing to do with San Diego, right?
6: Nothing to do with San Diego.
5: Okay, then we'll drop that.
6: It's
5: okay.
6: Just the state wanted a more favorable venue, and they removed the case from Orange County to San Diego.
5: Okay.
6: So
5: even though this city is clearly in Orange County.
6: Yes.
5: All right.
6: Yes.
5: So
6: in San Diego now, they're 3 years into litigation, and now the state is asking the judge, hey, have the city approve a housing plan and have them approve a certain project, which the city refuses to approve the project. And the city's reasoning to refuse the project is because they're telling the developers, the people that are building the project, they're saying, hey, you need a fire access lane. The city of Huntington Beach requires it for projects like this, and you don't have one. And so the project developer said, no worries. We have a reciprocal parking easement with the next door neighbors, which is the church. And so for those that don't know what a reciprocal parking easement means, an easement is basically just you're allowing someone else to use your property.
5: Yeah. We're just simply talking about a place where cars can come onto the property of Calvary Chapel. And then also that same driveway, that little lane, they can come onto the property of this prospective project.
6: Right. So before the project was there, this was a restaurant. So the restaurant owner, the previous owner of the lot where the church is, they had agreed, hey, we're going to both use this parking area.
5: The same driveway and the same parking area. Okay.
6: Yeah.
5: So the problem that the church has with this, because it's not just a reciprocal, the church, I don't want to get too complicated.
6: Right.
5: But the bottom line is, that this developer is trying to force the church to say, no, it's not just a common area parking and a driveway to go in. We want to actually have this be our fire
6: access lane.
5: Fire access lane. And if that's the case, then the church would not be able to ever use part of their own land
6: for parking.
5: For parking. Because right. they'd say, nope, you can't, because it's a fire access lane. So right. bottom line, the developer and the state of California, they want to infringe on the church's full access and use of its property.
6: Correct.
5: Okay. Now I know why Pacific Justice Institute got involved.
6: Yes.
5: Because
6: yes.
5: we usually don't get involved in public housing complexes and bad policy. It's just not what we do. But when it crosses the line of impacting churches and their rights on their property
6: right.
5: to use it as God has called them or potentially will call them to, that's the problem.
6: Right, exactly. And that's what the judge in San Diego, we are right now in the process of getting into the San Diego case because, ironically, we weren't named as parties to any of the lawsuit. It's just we will be affected by the lawsuit, right? So what does that mean? We have to now go get involved and ask the judge for permission to be part of the lawsuit.
5: Yeah, so we file a motion to intervene.
6: Correct, yeah.
5: To say, hey, we're not in the case now, but we want to be in the case so we can represent this church because their interests are being directly impacted.
6: Yes.
5: So has the judge ruled on that yet?
6: No, that is still pending. But the judge asked me about why is the church now coming in 3 years into this case and trying to basically make the case bigger than it is. And that's the state's argument, too. The church is now trying to interfere and make this whole thing about the church. And I'm like, judge, the state of California has asked you to order a project approved that affects the church. We didn't have any interest or desire to be part of this lawsuit before that.
5: Right.
6: The state itself has now made this lawsuit bigger than it really is, and we're just here to protect those interests.
5: Yeah. Now it's not just about bad policy of creating a slum, a high crime slum. It's also now about actually physically invading the property rights of this church.
6: Yes.
5: And there's no, yeah, I think you've got a good point, and the judge should allow you to intervene.
6: I think so too.
5: I could easily see PJI appealing this.
6: Yeah.
5: Filing a writ, and which is nothing for basically appealing the issue at hand.
6: Right.
5: So we'll see where that goes. Any idea on the timeline?
6: No idea on the timeline, but I do know. Here's the interesting thing, Brad. So in San Diego, we're really fighting the state, right? Because mm-hmm. the state is asking the judge to order all these things. And then, meanwhile, in Orange County, now there's been two lawsuits filed specifically over the same project. So the city of Huntington Beach has gone into court in Orange County, and they're asking a judge to determine who has rights to use the property in what way. So is the developer allowed to use this as a fire access lane is what they're asking the
5: judge. So it's in another court now.
6: Now it's in another court.
5: Also. So they got to figure out which one's going to rule on this.
6: It's so crazy because then also in Orange County, now there's the California Defense, what is it called? Defense Housing Fund.
5: Okay, gotcha.
6: They apparently applied with the developer to build this project. They jointly applied to the city of Huntington Beach.
5: Okay.
6: So now this housing fund is is requesting a court in Orange County to order the city to approve the project. So it's all a big mess. But the moral of the story is that the church does not want to allow access to its parking easement for a fire access lane.
5: Because that inhibits the church's use of their property.
6: Yes. Well,
5: and potentially down the road. It locks it in.
6: Yes.
5: So it's not that the church has no problem with reciprocal sharing a fire access or sharing an area
6: for parking
5: and yeah. access. They have no problem with that.
6: Yeah.
5: But when you have something come in and say, oh, and by the way, we want to do this XYZ, which is going to keep your church from being able to possibly use your property the way you want to.
6: Right.
5: And that you paid for and planned for.
6: Yes.
5: That's a problem.
6: Yes.
5: That's a real problem. I know we at Pacific Justice Institute, we've defended churches on land use issues, zoning issues before, and we have a pretty high success rate. I mean, actually a really high success rate. And I know we use a number of tools, including our LUPA, which is the Religious Land Use and Institutionalized Persons Act of 2000, very effectively. We know what we're doing in that regard. At the end of the day, though, it really comes down to God's intervention. He is the decider on the

0: Org. And I can't tell you how much I appreciate it when people take the effort just to go to our website and click stay up to date, or the Legal Insider button, just click that so we can keep you updated. It's just like one a week, maybe. That's usually about one a week, and it's short. So, you know, I know I have relatives that get it. They don't want to have tons of stuff every day. And if I'd have to deal with that on Thanksgiving. So I'm very respectful of that. So, but take advantage of it, pji.org. Prayer is powerful. I don't say that as a matter of rhetoric or that's the thing Christians are supposed to say. I've seen it over and over again.
1: Yes.
0: And I've seen the hand of God. And, you know, sometimes people say, oh, the case didn't turn out well. Well, I guess, you know, you guys didn't pray hard enough or whatever. And I will say, there are times when I've been baffled and say, Lord, why didn't you XYZ? Why didn't you let us win this? Or, and then later on, I've been able to see why.
1: Yes.
0: And a homeschooling case we took on, I'll never forget this, Natalie. It was the best case ever. And the client said, no, I'm not gonna move forward with this. And it would have just resolved so much in California for homeschoolers, which was one of the most dangerous states at the time to homeschool.
1: Yes.
0: And I'm just like, okay, I can't force this on her. I can't pressure her. We don't do that.
1: Right.
0: She said, I prayed about it. I just really feel like God doesn't want me to do that. I said, okay. Well, you know what? A better case at another time came up, and we took on that case, and we won on appeal.
1: Wow.
0: And Supreme Court allowed that decision to stand, and now California has become one of the safest places to homeschool as far as homeschooling rights. Now, we still have a lot of social workers out there wanting to take as many homeschoolers as they can.
1: Right.
0: That's another topic. So the point is, it really does impact to pray, and this is a very important case to pray for.
1: I agree. And, you know, yesterday, well, two things, right? The fire access lane, if a fire access lane is built, California law prohibits parking in a fire access lane. So they won't be able to use that. But number two, yesterday, Michael Pfeffer, who's a supervising attorney here in SoCal, and I, we met with the pastors of the Calvary Chapel, and we were just asking them, why? You know, what's the big deal? Almost like there's other parking, whatever. So we just want to know their reasoning. And they just told us a story of how they ended up with the property and how just God's hand was all over it, how they were able to, just every single part of it was just God doing it. And it was, yes, like as you're mentioning, prayer. They were walking around the property every Tuesday praying, like, Lord, do you want us to have this? Telling the congregation, pray about whether the Lord wants us to own this property. And what do you know? They did end up getting the property faster than anyone expected. And it was all just the Lord's hand. And so I'm like, why, guys? Like, what is your reason for not wanting to share? And they are like, look, this is the Lord's property. It's not ours. It's not ours to give away. It's not ours to negotiate any part of it. Because, yeah, like you mentioned, what if one day the Lord tells them to expand? What if the Lord tells them to do who knows what on the building? We know churches that we're defending a church that has a ministry on their property where they have their housing teenagers, right? You never know what God is going to tell you to do.
0: Right.
1: But I was like, wow.
0: Well, and they are willing to share.
1: Yes.
0: They have a reciprocal understanding. It's not like they're willing to share. They're just not willing to give up.
1: Yes.
0: Their rights on how they want to use their property.
1: That's right. Yes. Thank you for clarifying.
0: Big difference. I mean, yeah. So they're not like we're not going to share. No, they're sharing already.
1: Yeah.
0: But they don't want to have to waive property rights that could impact their usage. And I think, hats off to them. The church is being very gracious in how they're dealing with it, but they're also being firm and realizing God has given this to us.
1: Yes.
0: We need to be responsible with it. I think that is so important. You know, we at Pacific Justice Institute, I look at, our budget, and our financing, I'm thinking, these aren't our resources.
1: Yes.
0: This is God's resource. And we have an obligation to be responsible with this and efficient as possible.

0: because God's given this to us. And so that principle of stewardship,
1: yes,
0: and responsibility is very important. And so people who think, well, churches should just, you know, let everything be taken from them and just say, oh, God bless you. You know, like we're all a bunch of Father McKay's on MASH. You know, what it's my stereotype of us. Oh, okay. Go ahead and step over me. It's all for Jesus.
1: Yeah.
0: No, when God gives us something, we need to be faithful with it. And same principle with Israel. And they need to be faithful and responsible. And we saw it. We've seen that throughout the scriptures.
1: And look what happens in the scriptures and now, right? God is glorified. Like, God has been glorified through PJI, through how many people have been able to stand up and are more bold because they have PJI backing them up. But also, even in this case, I think, wow, the city of Huntington Beach has been fighting this for years. And what's holding it up? The Lord? Like, how does that look to potentially city officials or people that have been watching this litigation continue, and then they realize, oh, the thing that's holding up this project is really a church. It's God. Like, there's no way to deny that that's God.
0: I know.
1: You know? So, it's just amazing.
0: Yeah. It really is. It really is. And, you know, we at Pacific Justice Institute, I don't want people to think that we're, you know, against all people living in all complexes. No, contrary.
1: Right.
0: Because we love people, because we care about people, I don't like to see policies that inevitably will hurt people and statistically will threaten children because of how a housing complex is high density, low income. What actually happens to children? The dropout rate, the drug usage, the suicide rate, it's higher.
1: Yeah.
0: And it doesn't have to be. If we're really looking out for children, we actually have gone to bat and we've helped promote ministries. I once had a gentleman on a show where their ministry is to actually put in Christian missionaries into housing complexes and apartment complexes. And we've been pushed them out, promoted them, and said,
1: that.
0: Hey, we'll go to bat for you anytime. So it's really about the love of Christ.
1: Yes.
0: That I make these statements because we're not doing low-income people any favor by cramming them all in together,
1: right?
0: Knowing historically that is a time bomb for crime and terrible victimization of young children. So that's my two cents. And you know, they wanted something more productive. They could use a voucher system that worked very effectively in the past, and it really gave much more greater hope and opportunities for both the people and their children. All right, that's my two cents. All right. So, folks, we return. We're going to talk about some other cases, some exciting cases, including a lawsuit against Southwest Airlines. You're not going to believe what they did and how Pacific Justice Institute is responding after this.
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0: Welcome back. And folks, if you'd like to keep up with our cases, once again, just go to our website, pji.org. We also have some valuable free resources. 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Every mom and dad in the United States, not just in California, in any state, should have a copy of this. Why? Because when the social worker knocks on your door or calls you, it's too late after the fact to download this. You need to know what to do when you have that first contact, when they contact you the first time. That's very critical. I stress critical in it being able to keep your child from being taken and oftentimes permanently taken and frequently traumatized when they're strip searched by someone who isn't even a doctor and looked at in a very intimate way. Go to our website, pji.org. 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No matter what state you're in, take advantage of it. And we also have great resources for business owners on how they can legally evangelize through their company, what you can do as a church to have your voice heard this upcoming election legally, practically. We just have incredible resources. And, of course, we also have our big celebration of justice coming up October 17th with Emily is going to be on. Is going to be on there. Campagno, she's fantastic. She's on the Fox News commentator. She's big time. Yes. She is going to be our keynote speaker. Ray Comfort is also going to be there.
1: Awesome.
0: So he's fantastic. Todd Starnes. So I just want to encourage people out there. If you haven't got your tickets yet, or you want to sponsor a table, we have great perks for those who are table sponsors, including companies and businesses. Go to our website, pji.org, pji.org. So, and also, of course, that's a great place to go if they need help.
1: Yes.
0: That's like sort of a given.
1: Right.
0: I just sort of assume people know like that's the number one function of our website, people needing immediate help. But we have great resources as well.
1: Yes. And it's so amazing because really – what you can see through those resources, right? The 12 steps to protect your kids, or just how to evangelize in the workplace. It's just your burden, our burden as PJ, our burden for the lost, right? Like we are, the purpose is to get the gospel out there. So we are encouraging and emboldening these Christians to stand up for their faith, which turns into more people hearing about their faith and more people coming to Jesus. And that's really how we make a change for real.
0: Yeah,
1: so.
0: Exactly. That's the end goal that drives us, is people come to Christ. I've talked to people before, and they say, so you're about defending the Constitution. I said, that's the 50-yard line.
1: Yeah.
0: I says, a touchdown for us is furthering God's kingdom and seeing people come to Jesus.
1: Yeah.
0: Whether it's directly through like guest preaching and directly like I do a lot of, and directly ministering, or indirectly by pushing up and promoting Christians to be able to live their faith.
1: Yeah.
0: And not spend time behind bars and or churches or businesses or people impacting public schools with the gospel or whatever, homeschooling.
1: Yeah.
0: So that's what drives us, and it's exciting to see what happens. Now, we have another interesting case being handled by your office for PJI.
1: Yes.
0: And it's suing probably my favorite airline that I've used so much in the past. PJI is suing Southwest Airlines on behalf of one of our staff members. So what happened?
1: Well, the staff member went to get a boarding pass, and what do you know? It's June, and June in the United States has been turned into a demonic month.
0: LGBTQ pride,
1: yes.
0: Propaganda month.
1: Yes. Yeah. So he saw all these things going on.
0: Well, like propaganda,
1: all the propaganda,
0: rainbow this, and a big pride sign, and all this stuff when he went to get their ticket.
1: Yeah. And he just asked about it nicely, respectfully, like, what is this about? Pride in what? And they were just so rude in response.
0: Well, they're sort of rude, like, eh, and then here's your ticket?
1: No, they actually never gave him his ticket. That's the funniest part. They said to him, I know who you are, and basically you're a Christian conservative. They didn't say that, but I know who you are, and I know what you're doing. I'm not going to help you anymore. And
0: so
1: left
0: they denied,
1: him right there. They denied him service.
0: So he could not get his boarding pass from the flight. Well, were there other flight attendants there that he could have gotten?
1: No, they would not help him either.
0: They wouldn't help him either.
1: He asked to speak to a manager, I believe.
0: Okay, and then?
1: Never got one.
0: So the manager didn't come out?
1: No.
0: Wow. Okay.
1: Yes.
0: So this is really bad because, you know, Rosa Parks was about being put on the back of the bus.
1: Right.
0: This gentleman was not even allowed to get on the bus at least initially, the plane, because he was denied a boarding pass that he'd paid for and just wanted a printout of his boarding pass.
1: Right.
0: And they said, no, we're not giving it to you. Southwest Airlines does not want people like you, effectively, to be on our planes. Conservative Christians who love Jesus. We don't want people like you to be on this plane. That's effectively what they communicated by saying, we're not going to give you a boarding pass, and no one else here is going to give you a boarding pass.
1: Yeah. Wow. And that's wrong, right? We how many times do we have to hear about how all these LGBTQ organizations, they're about inclusion and diversity and accepting everyone? Well, not everyone, just if you're on their same page, right? And it's just ironic that that's their whole thing, and yet they would deny this person services because he asked a question about it. It's like, why don't you just explain it?
0: Right.
1: And then he can just tell you his view, and we can just move on from there.
0: Yeah. But I encourage people to let Southwest Airlines know what they think about this. To say, hey, the fact you guys denied a boarding pass to someone because of their Christian beliefs, it's real clear. I find this highly objectionable. This is outrageous.
1: Yeah.
0: And the fact that you have at no time did Southwest apologize for this. Yeah. It's not like they said, we're wrong, or the manager came out and says, hey, I apologize, here's your boarding pass. The management stood behind this.
1: Yes.
0: Apparently, because he wouldn't come out. Yeah. Right?
1: Right.
0: And then the company refused to say, we're sorry, we were wrong, this won't ever happen again.
1: Right.
0: Southwest Airlines is still dogmatically, this is apparently their position. This is what they stand for.
1: Yes. Exactly.
0: So I encourage people to go to x.com. I believe that's where you go for Elon Musk's company. I think it's x.com.
1: I don't know. I think so.
0: Yeah. Anyway, so, and then click Southwest Airlines.
1: Yes.
0: And then people can issue their comments about this. This could be very helpful. I want people to be the voice.
1: Right.
0: To let Southwest know people are watching and they need to step up.
1: Yeah.
0: And make it really clear that this will not ever happen again. That's why this lawsuit was filed for the staff member.
1: Right.
0: Because Southwest would not make it clear that this would not happen again.
1: Right.
0: That's why. It's not for money. It's not that, the Pacific Jet Institute is trying to get millions of dollars from Southwest.
1: Right.
0: No, we just want to make sure this won't happen again.
1: Yeah.
0: And so far, to this day, to this point, Southwest still has yet to do anything in that direction.
1: Ridiculous.
0: Yeah, but it really is. It really is.
1: This is why, though, like, it's so important. We're here because part of the reason we're here is because people would not do that. They don't want to sign up. They're not going to file the lawsuits that are going to get the millions of dollars. But if we all just keep standing up, even with all the little attacks, which this isn't that little, but still, even with all the attacks, if Christians stand up and say, no, that's wrong, I don't believe in that, I don't want to support that, then we can actually, there will be a change. But what do so many Christians do? Just let it go. It's not a big deal. Oh, it's not bothering me. One of the times I was on the show, you mentioned how you had to write an email to the razor company, Gillette, was it?
0: Yeah,
1: because Gillette, thank you. Because they were advertising this LGBTQ stuff.
0: Well, advertising basic hate towards Christians who believe in a traditional role model.
1: Yeah.
0: That it's okay for a man to be a man.
1: Yes.
0: And not have to act like a woman.
1: Yeah.
0: And Gillette's like, no, we want to feminize men.
1: Right.
0: And that was so stupid. Their product is to men. I mean, what a bunch of idiots.
1: I know.
0: You know, to this day, I don't buy their razors.
1: Good.
0: I won't buy their razors. I won't buy Gillette razors. Because really, if that's what you stand for, then you're out of touch. Just like Bud Light. Completely out of touch with their clientele.
1: Right. Right.
0: And Disney. They got out of touch with their clientele, and apparently they're moving back in the right direction. They now have someone who's level-headed, who's organizing their ways, and their movies. All their movies were pushing radical LGBTQ, and guess what? They were losing money after millions and millions and millions of dollars.
1: Yeah.
0: And I think they finally realized, you know, maybe we should listen to our customers and get off this obsession with the LGBTQ cult, religious cult, if you will.
1: Yeah.
0: And hopefully Southwest will learn as well. But so far we haven't seen it.
1: Yeah. But you know what? This is one more blockade from them. One day, all of us checking into Southwest and having to check a box saying we support LGBTQ Pride Month.
0: That's right.
1: So
0: that's right. And I understand we may be putting on some press conferences in front of some airports across the country. Southwest. Anyway, we're not going away.
1: Yeah.
0: And they need to realize this thing is growing. And hopefully they'll learn from it. And like I say, all they have to do is say, you know, really, basically, we're sorry.
1: Yeah.
0: This was wrong. It won't happen again. But apparently, that's not their attitude.
1: Right.
0: So we'll see. All right. Now, I want to talk about another case in Case Matters. And actually, they're not a case yet.
1: Yes.
0: Partly because of our effectiveness at PJI. Now, I understand that in California, a law signed into law by Governor Gavin Newsom, and I'm saying this really clear because people need to know what he will, I think, bring to the entire United States if he occupies the Oval Office.
1: Yes.
0: It's AB5 is the legislation, and it requires radical LGBTQ propaganda training for every single public school teacher in all public schools in the state of California. And it's a training that is arguably very hostile and bigoted towards people with Christian beliefs and values and moms and dads.
1: Yes.
0: It's very dangerous. Well, there's some teachers out there who are Christian who've decided to stand up to it. What happened?
1: Yes. It's been so great, Brad. There's been teachers all over California that have reached out to us and they're like, hey, we don't want to take this. And the way that the AB5 is written, the statute, there's no exceptions. It's just if you teach 7th through 12th grade, you need to take this training. Doesn't matter what you believe. And so some of the HR people that these teachers deal with when they first ask for an accommodation, sometimes without us, right, before they come to us, they just tell them, hey, there's no exemptions. You can't be exempted. The statute doesn't say that. So take the training by this date. And then they reach out to us and they're like, can you help? And of course we do. We go in there and it's been so great because so far we haven't had to file one lawsuit because there's teachers that are getting full out exemptions where literally the lawyers for the district are like, yes, this training is clearly coercive. Your client doesn't have to do the training. And they get the letter saying, okay, we don't have to do it. Or the district makes up a different training for the teachers that is not coercive and doesn't try to change their beliefs. And so they accept that as an accommodation. Or three, the district refuses, doesn't respond to me, but they'll take it off of the teacher's training to-do list. Coincidentally, after we send the letter, right? Yeah. They'll take it off the to-do list.
0: It's because you sent the letter, clearly. Yes.
1: Exactly. So they'll it off.
0: So every single teacher that we've defended against taking this outrageous, radical, hate-filled LGBTQ propaganda has been exempted and protected.
1: Yes.
0: Awesome.
1: It's been so great. It's been so great.
0: And we still stand here to represent any teacher in this situation.
1: Yes.
0: And we're not charging them a penny, right?
1: Right. Exactly. That was one of the teachers that emailed me this morning, I think. She's like, I just want to make sure. Is this – we haven't talked about cost and – that's when I got to share about what you asked God for when he told you to start this ministry. So, but it's been so great because last year we had a bunch of teachers, right? That was the first year of the training, but the training is supposed to go on for 5 years. So now we have more teachers coming in because last year we had partnered up. It was us, the National Center for Law and Policy, Dean Broyles over there. He was really spearheading this effort, and he had reached out to PGI because he had so many cases. He's like, hey, can you guys help? And
0: well, he's just one person.
1: He's just one person.
0: He has one little small little office there in Orange County.
1: Yeah.
0: And a great brother in Christ, but we at PGI, we love to go to bat and help.
1: Yes.
0: And take on cases that others can't take on, that get when they get overwhelmed, because we have 37 offices coast to coast. We have 5 offices in California alone. So go ahead. Yeah.
1: We were the only ones that responded to that cry for help. And so we just helped out. We have all these cases. Yes.
0: Of course.
1: But so let's say we had 100-something cases, right, of teachers that we helped out. How many Christian teachers are there in California? There are way more than 120 Christian teachers in California.
0: Oh, yeah. I bet 120,000 or more than that even possibly.
1: Yes.
0: So.
1: But so many people are just scared.
0: Are they afraid that the teachers union is and the administration is going to blackball them and be hostile? Possibly.
1: Possibly. They're going to get fired?
0: Especially if they don't have tenure. And then it's easy to get fired. It takes at least like 3 years, I think, to get tenure.
1: I'm not sure.
0: I think it's about 3 years, maybe 5. But
1: yeah.
0: So a lot of teachers who don't have tenure could be just fired at will for any reason or no reason.
1: Right. And it's like, what are you doing in that moment? Like, what is the next step? You know, like we read these stories in the Bible, and are we using those as examples of how to live out our faith? Like, actually, Dean Broyles mentioned to an article how this is a Shadrach, Meshach, and Abednego moment that we are all having. And I'm using these cases to encourage these people and say, you know what? Like, again, our reward is in heaven. It doesn't matter what happens here. We are going to help you. We're encouraging you. And it's gotten the word of God out. So some districts have responded by actually asking for a religious accommodation meeting like they ask us, they ask us, hey, what is the conflict with your religious beliefs in this training, right? And so I've gone into these religious accommodation meetings, and the responses have been so interesting. This one HR lady, she goes, I told her, my client truly believes that these people, he believes 1 Corinthians 6, homosexuals will not inherit the kingdom of heaven. And he truly believes that, and he believes they're on their way to hell, and he cannot encourage that in any way. And when I said that they're on their way to hell, she goes, whoa, whoa, whoa, whoa, like, calm down. And the attorney for the district said the same thing, whoa, like, calm down. And she's like, the HR lady said, I'm a Christian too, and I don't believe that God is good and whatever.
0: Then she's not a Christian if she doesn't believe in sin and doesn't believe in hell. She doesn't believe in the word of God, doesn't believe in Jesus, because Jesus cited scriptures and talked about hell more than anyone else in scripture.
1: Exactly. Exactly.
0: So how'd you respond to that?
1: I told her, well, this is about his beliefs. He's a Christian that believes what the Bible says.
0: Thank you. Who believes what the Bible says. That is, you don't, obviously.
1: Yes.
0: So, yeah.
1: So it was interesting. I was able to watch her, I believe, get convicted by the Holy Spirit and have that moment. And now she's going to go in, and she said she's going to do the PRISM training and get back to us. But it's just interesting because, again, so many people either don't know their word or don't believe what it says. And then we see their actions after that, which is all the teachers that were not standing up.
0: Yeah. Now, we as Christians, we need to have love for everyone.
1: Yes.
0: We're all sinners.
1: Yes.
0: We all fall short of the glory of God. We're all in need of a Savior. So Christianity doesn't pinpoint someone and say, oh, you're subhuman. You're less of a person because of your sin. We all have our sinful nature. We all have the fullest capacity for the fullest and ugliest sin under the sun, but for the grace of God.
1: Yes.
0: That's my conviction, and Scripture supports that. So it's not about being against a group or a person.
1: Right.
0: It's about our beliefs about what the Bible says, which is that sin is sin, and that's why we need a Savior. Otherwise, Jesus died on the cross for naught.
1: Yes.
0: That simple. And we as Christians are protected by the Constitution to be able to have our beliefs, express our beliefs, and practice our beliefs.
1: Yes.
0: But apparently some, like the teachers union, really don't respect that.
1: Right. And what are our beliefs, right? Like, half of them don't even know their so-called Christian beliefs, these teachers. But it's been awesome, Brad. I spoke to one teacher, and she said to me, you know what? I just came to the conclusion that if I lose my job, I lose my job. It is what it is. And she got complete exemption, explicit exemption, where they sent the letter, and they're like, hey, you're not going to take the training. And that's exactly it. That is the story of Shadrach, Meshach, and Abednego.
0: It's so awesome. It is. And I think people need to understand also, you know, when I first started this ministry by God's grace, we didn't have school districts cooperating like this.
1: Yes.
0: They're like, oh, yeah. Who are you? What? Yeah. I think one of the reasons that we're seeing this response is because they know who we are. School districts know who we are.
1: Yes.
0: And our reputation is, if we send a demand letter saying we're going to sue, we sue.
1: Right.
0: Every time. And we have a better than a 90% success rate, last I checked. Yeah. So...
1: we're not just talking.
0: No, it's a heavy firepower to defend the entire body of Christ, particularly when it comes to public schools throughout the United States of America. And if we were not here, there is no other organization in the United States that has our bandwidth and willingness to go to bat for the little guy and not just cherry pick high profile cases. It doesn't exist. I've looked.
1: Yeah.
0: So I just want to thank people out there who get our press releases, who understand what we're doing, because God has raised us up for such a time as this.
1: Yes.
0: And what you're saying is just so encouraging to see the continued responses. You know, when I preached at a church in Stockton this last Sunday, and it was awesome. Like, we had people come to Christ at the end of the service, which is my biggest joy and delight.
1: Yes.
0: But also what's happening, I see it's just about every single church I speak in, wherever it is in the country. There's almost always someone who comes up to me afterwards and says, they say, you don't know me, but PGI helped me. And but for PGI, I would have lost my job because of my faith. Thank you. I hear it all the time.
1: Amazing.
0: All the time. So
1: I
0: it's
1: love that.
0: It's so encouraging. And by God's grace, we're going to continue to do what God's called us to do.
1: Yes.
0: So finally... I want to encourage you, if you know a public school teacher out there who's a Christian, please have them contact us. Have them go to our website. We can help them and avoid this kind of outrageous propaganda training that is, I think, very, very dangerous for children. I think teachers are being brainwashed into it and what they're going to be pushing children to believe. Very, very, very dangerous, very disheartening. And that's one reason why I call public schools today modern spiritual death camps.
1: Right.
0: That's the term I came up with, spiritual death camps.
1: I agree. So yeah, that's why we help people start.
0: Without charge. All right. Last case I want to talk about, and this is a doozy. New Vision Church versus Troya and Bonta. What happened?
1: So New Vision Church is a Christian church that opened in 2008. They started a ministry because they felt a calling. There was the homeless shelters in the San Diego area that shut down. They called the church and they said, hey, we have these children that have nowhere to go. Like, what can you do? And the church responded, stepped out in faith. They built a home on the church property. Literally, these are church members just building this home for these children, for these teenagers, really. And what happens is they get these children from homeless shelters, from parents that go to the church sometimes that are like, hey, I need help with my child. Can you take them in? I don't have the resources to help them. Whatever it is, but they take in these kids and they tell them from the very beginning, this is a Christian home. We go to church. We follow Christian values. Like, the purpose is to show them the love of Christ and help them heal with that, right?
0: And you can't do that without the word, without the Bible, without the gospel.
1: Right.
0: I mean, yeah.
1: Exactly.
0: So, yeah. Okay. So what happened?
1: So they've been doing this, and years down the road, now here comes the state of California to inspect the property, just like a surprise inspection, that they showed up and they started asking people at the home questions about how the home runs, what, like, looking around, trying to take pictures. And the pastor was like, hold up, you guys can't do this. These are confidential things. The files of the people that live here are confidential. We can't give you any of that. So the state of California came in and said, okay, the church is running an unlicensed group home, which there is an act, the California Community Care Facilities Act, that says that if you're running a home, you need to be licensed by the state. Now, the church does not want to be licensed by the state, because if you are licensed, guess what? Again, all this LGBTQ stuff. Your staff has to be trained in LGBTQ competency, right? Which is really just means support them. And you have to post all these rights that these children have that include being called by their preferred name and pronoun, getting whatever sexual help that they supposedly need. All these things that really as Christians we go against, right? Even having access to, like, for them, like, okay, you can go to a mosque, right? Which, of course, is not what this church is trying to do. They're encouraging right. people to go to Christ.
0: Yeah, not to go to a place where they're going to learn about how people who are not Muslims are infidels and how Muhammad slit their throats.
1: Right, exactly.
0: I mean, that's what, I mean, yeah, the history of Islam is not a peaceful religion.
1: Yeah.
0: Over 600 Jews, men, women, and children, had their throats ordered to be slit by Muhammad after the first battle.
1: Wow.
0: Yeah, so it's, but, you know, and who knows, it can be radicalized for that matter.
1: Yeah, exactly.
0: So this church is being told you have to waive your religious beliefs and allow these kids and accommodate their anti-Christian, non-Christian possible beliefs, lifestyle.
1: Right.
0: Okay, so what are we doing?
1: So we started with the demand letters, and like you said, we're never just sending letters. We ask the state, hey, exempt them from the licensure. We fit under one of the exemptions that is in the act, and the state said no. So we appealed that decision, again said no. We went ahead and filed a lawsuit, and now we're dealing with that. We've filed a motion for a preliminary injunction where we asked the state or we asked the judge to prohibit the state from enforcing any of that act against the church, at least while the lawsuit is ongoing. So the state has now filed their response to our motion for a preliminary injunction, and their position is basically that we just need to post rights, and it doesn't matter.
0: We just need to post rights?
1: Yes, meaning all these things that I was mentioning, that the rights that children have, like they have the right to be called their pronoun and their whatever, all those things, the
0: need
1: church
0: to be
1: have to post it up.
0: Needs to be posted. I see.
1: Yes.
0: So the state of California is trying to compel that, and we're in court. Okay.
1: And we're fighting it.
0: Very good. Well, keep up the great work, and folks, please pray for us once again and get those case updates to the Legal Insider at pji.org. These are important cases affecting a lot of people. God bless you. Thanks again, Natalie, for being on the program. Keep up the great work.
1: Yeah, thank you.
0: So, folks, there you have it. It's our God-given freedoms we're talking about. Now, let's choose to keep them. I'm Brad Dacus, president of the Pacific Justice Institute. Let's continue the fight for your freedoms.
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6: Welcome to Behind the Cameras. And this little update is for the month of August to see what's going on here at His Channel. And friends, as you know, behind me here, I'm out at our SoCal soundstage, and they're setting up for a production, and this kind of gives you an idea. I told them, just turn a camera around, because they're working over on that section over there and way over. They've got the stuff going on over there. And this back is the staging area where you prepare for your program. You sit down and you do a talk through with your guests. And then you go to the particular set. We have three sets out here. We have the World News Briefing set for Tom Hughes. And then we have my Pray for a Miracle set. And then we have the talk style set. And then we can move sets around for little special productions. But for this month, for those of you that know Jan Markell, go to her gallery. She has a show for August, and it's with Michelle Bachman. And I'm telling you, Michelle explains so clearly about communism and socialism and what is going on in America. Because, friends, I've never been very much concerned, and you know I'm not political. I'm just 100%. How can we proselyte the gospel, and what country can we get into to share the message of Jesus? And I let the politicians do what the politicians do. But I have had the privilege to travel in countries almost in every part of the world, and I know what communism looks like, and I know at the end results. I remember in Romania, when we were able to go there after the communism fell, do you know that I found out that the little kids, when they go to bed at night, they stuff food between their cheeks to make sure they have enough food for the next day, and so the parents always make sure they take the food out so the kids don't choke when they're sleeping. I mean, who'd ever think of it? And when you go to the stores, it's like there was some kind of stocking problem. They're just empty. Or they just have one item, and it's just going down the shelf. And we're starting to see that with this communism that is taking effect in America. And, friends, it's partially our fault. It started in the 90s with the schools. When they centralized schooling, they no longer taught the kids about the greatness of the country and the uniqueness of the United States. And so these kids are growing up to not have much respect for the country. If you don't have respect and you don't know your history, it's easy to change them over to a new system. And socialism, the problem is it promises you everything and gives you nothing. So, friends, we really have to pray about that. But you can tune in, see that with Jan Markell, with Michelle Bachman. In fact, Jan said that she is going to start taping, she's hoping, a program every 2 weeks. And remember, Jan retired, and we thought we weren't going to get any more of Jan, but all of you just kept hitting her with emails. Jan, we need you. Jan, we need you. So she's really enjoying it, and I think she's doing a great job, because we've got a few on the Ruku Gallery with her, a special guest, and they're very informative. Another thing on our Ruku, I only got a few more minutes here. Ruku, we just updated the app again, and so now on Ruku, you have galleries for some of your favorite programs. So you can see like 2 or 3 or 4 weeks on your Ruku app. And friends, pray for Israel. We have to do some upgrades there. We have to put an indoor studio. We have outdoor studio. We need an indoor studio. Pray for us, because this is something we have to do, and it's very difficult to do things over there. They're extremely costly. It's time for me to go. I'll give you a little bit more behind the scenes. And may God richly bless all of you. Tell a friend about his channel. God bless.
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7: Hello, and thank you for watching his channel. With an international update, I'm Brian Perez. Lebanon observed the anniversary this month of the massive explosion that devastated the port of Beirut in August 2020. Despite years of promises and several political turnovers, Breitbart reports no one has ever been held accountable for the blast, which killed more than 220 people and injured thousands more. The blast was among the largest non-nuclear detonations in human history, and its devastating impact was captured on numerous eyewitness videos, spreading shock and horror around the world. According to various reports, the Lebanese government has long known that the Beirut blast was caused by a huge 2,750-ton cache of ammonium nitrate, which arrived in Beirut on a dodgy Moldovan-flagged freighter in 2013 and sat there for 7 years, despite repeated warnings to high-level Lebanese officials that it was dangerous. Some of the deaths remembered this month were firefighters who rushed to battle a warehouse fire without knowing that enough explosives to level a city were hidden in the warehouse. Others were bystanders, including children, who never stood a chance when the shockwave hit them. The U.S. Department of Homeland Security has added 43 more companies to the entity list under the UFLPA, or Uyghur Forced Labor Prevention Act, directing customs agents to presume that all goods from the listed companies are tainted by slave labor from Uyghurs and other oppressed minorities in China. The announcement marked the largest expansion of the act in the 4 years since it went into effect. The new companies included China-linked firms in the apparel trade and cotton harvesting, which were prominent early targets of the UFLPA, since China is the top worldwide supplier of cotton, and much of China's cotton is harvested with forced labor from the Uyghurs. Other industries affected by the new listings included aluminum production and agriculture, particularly tomatoes and downstream products. U.S. Customs and Border Protection said it has denied entry to over 24,300 shipments worth almost $1 billion since the UFLPA took effect in 2022. Three female lions have died at a zoo in Japan after suffering heat-related illnesses. The country is grappling with a blast of extreme heat that has led zoos to rethink how to protect their animals. The lions died within 5 days of one another at Tokyo's Tama Zoological Park, according to a statement from the facility. The zoo said it was too soon to determine the exact cause of the animals' death, but that initial post-mortem findings indicated all three had suffered from systemic dehydration and multiple organ failure. In mid-July, the zoo's lions began exhibiting symptoms of appetite loss and reduced physical activity, possible symptoms of heat stroke. By late July, 10 of the facility's 16 lions were showing such severe symptoms that they required treatment. Japan has been gripped by soaring heat, and last month temperatures were higher than 104 degrees Fahrenheit in some places. And U.S. Secretary of State Marco Rubio and Paraguayan Foreign Minister Ruben Ramirez signed a nuclear energy cooperation agreement. Ramirez and Rubio signed the 1-2-3 agreement, as such accords are known. The U.S. has signed them with more than 25 countries since 1954. Section 123 of the U.S. Atomic Energy Act authorizes the transfer of civilian nuclear technology for energy or scientific purposes in exchange for recipient countries complying with International Atomic Energy Agency standards. The U.S. also secures the right to monitor the use of nuclear material to ensure it cannot be used for military purposes. With an international update on his channel, I'm Brian Perez. Thank you very much for watching today. Make sure to tell your friends about us and keep us in your prayers. God bless.
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8: Today, he inspired a song, then a major motion picture. 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
10: Hi, everyone. Welcome to the 700 Club. President Trump says his economic stranglehold on Iran is working. Meanwhile, Tehran is indicating it may keep on fighting until the president is out of office.
11: Well, in Judea and Samaria, Israeli forces deployed to protect Palestinians from a band of extremist settlers. Israeli's ambassador condemned violence on both sides while pointing out there's a double standard at work. Paul Petit reports from Jerusalem.
12: Calling the Strait of Hormuz U.S. naval blockade a wall of steel, President Trump is maintaining an economic pressure strategy against Iran and said he's sort of negotiating.
13: So economically, they are a mess. They can't borrow money. They had a lot. And we have total control of it. I'm their banker. I am their banker.
12: But Iran may be preparing for a much longer fight. The regime is saying it could prolong the war until Trump leaves office. Here in Israel, the defense minister says the military might keep a presence in Lebanon, Syria, and Gaza for years to come.
14: The lesson of October 7th is that we protect the residents by having the IDF present in these places and defending them.
12: In Judea Samaria, the IDF deployed a battalion after extremist Israeli settlers surrounded a Palestinian family's home in Kusra. U.S. Ambassador to Israel Mike Huckabee condemned the horrific terror against Palestinians in the West Bank and said the embassy is involved, though the White House hasn't intervened. Israeli forces have now demolished two illegal outposts, protecting the Palestinians while removing the structures.
15: Israel condemns all violence against Israelis and Palestinians. Israel does not tolerate extremism. We confront it.
12: But Danone told the UN Security Council there is another side to the story. He says Palestinian attacks against Israelis in Judea Samaria are rising, citing 348 attacks in May and another 408 that were thwarted, accusing the council of focusing solely on Israel. Paul Petit, CBN News, Jerusalem.
10: All right, thank you, Paul. Although the Mideast is embroiled in war, U.S. Ambassador to Israel Mike Huckabee says his hope for peace is firmly rooted in his Christian faith. Here's his one-on-one interview with CBN News Middle East correspondent Chris Mitchell.
16: Ambassador Mike Huckabee, great to be with you. Thanks for joining us.
17: Thank you, Chris. Great always to be with you.
16: Ambassador, there's been many reports of tension and a rift between Prime Minister Netanyahu and President Trump. You've been in the room with them. What's the story?
17: There's not a rift, and I have been in the room. I've been on calls, and I've been with them individually before or after the calls. There is honest conversation between two leaders who actually get along quite well. They don't agree all the time on everything. But I tell people I've been married 52 years. My wife and I don't agree on everything all the time. But it doesn't mean that our relationship is shattered by the fact that we have enough, I guess, common ground that we can be honest with each other. It's refreshing that you have two leaders who are personal enough in their relationship that they can be honest with each other. So the idea that they're mad at each other or that there's a split, I would just tell you categorically that's not true.
16: We're seeing an erosion of support for Israel, seeing it in the Democratic Party and the DSA and some of the candidates that have won just in the last few days in the primaries. What's your concern about this rise of anti-Israel sentiment?
17: Well, first of all, it concerns me that it is a real effort to deny a biblical connection. That's of concern to me as a believer. As a diplomat, my concern is that it is lacking context and it's lacking truth. Because for people to have this sense of Israel doesn't matter, or that it's okay to be irrationally hateful toward Jewish people, that is a concern, because there is a very important thing that Americans tend to miss, and that is that Israel and America's relationship, it's about technology and military hardware and intelligence and all those things, but more than any of that, it is about the shared values of a Judeo-Christian foundation upon which America was built. And without that foundation, there would never have been an America.
16: And this anti-Semitism, Jew hatred, has risen exponentially since October 7th.
17: Yeah.
16: What is your concern for the Jewish people in America and around the world? And how should evangelicals stand with Israel and the Jewish people right now?
17: Sure. I think it's the greatest anxiety that Jewish people should have right now, is that everything that they thought would never happen again, and the cry after the Holocaust was never again. And here we are. We're seeing it again. And it's almost the same pattern. And the word anti-Semitic, I know we use it a lot. I've decided not to use it as much because I think people are numb to it. And it just becomes this nebulous term. They really don't know what that means. So I just use the term, it's Jew hatred, as you just did. Because I feel like that's really what it comes down to. People hating Jews. And if you ask yourself, why? Then you come to the conclusion it's irrational. But where do they get this? They get it from TikTok, and they get it from Twitter and Instagram. They get it from so-called influencers, many of whom are paid handsomely by foreign governments to present these messages from bots that are created in foreign countries, whether it's Qatar, Russia, China, all to create division and consternation among younger people who don't have the frame of reference, who may not have the benefit of getting news from sources that are edited and carefully vetted. These are just sources that come from anywhere in the planet, and a person can say anything he or she wants, and nobody's there to correct it or to say, wait a minute.
18: You've seen a lot here. You've seen war in Gaza, war in with Iran. You've been in bomb shelters.
17: Yeah.
18: Looking forward, what gives you hope?
17: My hope is built on something far bigger than any document that human beings could sign. And it's the document that God gave us, the Bible, His Word. And when I read it and I believe it to be not just true, but infallibly true, can't be amended, can't be changed or altered. And that book is the solid rock on which I think we can all stand and say, well, you know, I don't know how things are going in the mid of the fourth quarter, but I know when the final whistle sounds, we come off this field victorious. And I'm okay with that.
18: Ambassador Huckabee, thanks so much.
17: Thank you, Chris.
18: Yeah.
17: Great to be with you. It's been my pleasure.
10: And again, our thanks to Ambassador Huckabee for sitting down with CBN News. Coming up, everyone, he has reported from war zones to disaster areas to the most dangerous places on Earth. Now he wants to get you ready for what could be coming to our homes. Chuck Holton introduces us to the Red Teams. Just ahead, stay with us.
11: Also ahead, you heard his story, and I can only imagine, too. Now he shares the part the movie left out. Tim Timmons joins us live later on today's program.
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10: From war zones to natural disasters, veteran journalist Chuck Holton has spent decades reporting on the front lines. Now he's sharing what those experiences have taught him in his latest book, Red Teams. George Thomas has a preview.
19: As uncertainty around our nation and worldwide fuels talk about emergency preparedness and the role of faith communities, one veteran journalist is offering what he sees as a blueprint for both. Chuck Holton has spent decades serving in and covering some of the world's most dangerous places. The former U.S. Army Ranger turned journalist and author says those experiences inspired his latest book, Red Teams, Building Brotherhood, Preparing Communities, and Building the Church America Desperately Needs. The book challenges Christian men and churches to think beyond Sunday services and prepare for emergencies while building stronger communities rooted in faith, leadership, and service. Holton argues that resilience goes beyond survival to relationships and shared responsibility. In Red Teams, Holton makes the case for why he believes churches must play a unique role in times of turmoil.
10: As mentioned, the book is called Red Teams, and man, this is going to get your attention. Chuck's a familiar face to our 700 Club audience. Chuck, thanks for being in the studio.
20: Very glad to be here, Andrew.
10: Something real striking in your book, if I may. You talked about how you're in a men's group meeting one night with church guys or something, and then you stood up and said, wait a second here, something's wrong. What happened that night?
20: You know, I got the sense that Our men's group had been designed by women. It's like we were getting together every Thursday night and sharing our feelings. And I just felt like this is more of a ministry to men than it is a ministry through men. And I think if we really want to minister to men, we have to give them a purpose. We have to give them a goal. We have to give them something to work together toward, to fight through together. And so what we did was set up we started doing things like setting up a free oil change clinic for single moms in our area. And as we brought our sons on a Saturday morning and opened up the church parking lot and had women coming in, we were changing their oil right there. So you're training your sons how to do things. You are helping the community. And basically doing publicity for the church. So some of those women ended up coming to our church and becoming believers themselves. But the other interesting thing I saw was, as these men were working on these single women's cars, many of them had husbands who had abandoned them or whatever, they started to get a better, deeper understanding of their own value as a husband and a father. And I had a guy turn to me and

0: on critical skills, as we're seeing. There's another story I can tell you about when we had a big microburst go through our area, and blew down a bunch of trees and knocked out power. And our church just decided to close because, well, we don't have any air conditioning and, you know, we don't want people to be uncomfortable. I go all over the world and I go to churches everywhere that don't have air conditioning like that. We don't have to. But at the time when our community needed us the most, our church had nothing to offer. And I said, we can't do that.
1: All right. So for guys who are involved in churches or just if people want to prepare for things, how does someone start building a red team? Is it practical for them?
0: So that's what the book kind of lays out a way to do that. And the idea is just to, again, change your men's ministry from a ministry to men to a ministry through men.
1: That's the key.
0: That's the key. And you do that by, number one, reaching out to the community and doing what I call human terrain mapping in your area. You know, there's many churches that don't even know the person who lives right next to the church because they don't go to the church. So we need to reach out to our community, see where the needs are, see where the assets are, and, you know, things like that. And then train our guys, use our men's ministry time to train our guys to get better on skills that can make them more useful in a crisis. And I've used a couple of churches that I've found that are actually doing this, and they're so powerful in their communities because when there's a crisis, the police will call the church and say, hey, we've got a family that just lost their home because of fire. They don't have anywhere to go. And then the church sends a quick reaction force to help them and to actually, you know, integrate with the local community first responders.
1: And so for families who are even concerned about the times we're living in and you see people prepping for last days kind of thing or crisis terror attacks, it's not just about having enough water and dried food. There's other things that go into this type
0: of stuff. Yeah, I don't think there's anything wrong with that necessarily, but the you are not prepared if all you have is beans and bullets and bandages. You need relationships. And it's relationships that will make your community more resilient. This is what I've seen all around the world in war zones I've been to and disaster areas. It's the relationships that you form before the crisis hits that will determine whether or not you make it through the crisis.
1: I appreciate it, but just as a war correspondent, all your experience, you talked about how even Russia trying every winter, right, they try and freeze out people in Ukraine, right? This is their approach. Not realizing the Ukrainians prepare for this, they stick it out. Like, communities have learned what you're talking about.
0: That's right. They pull together. They're starting to actually build distributed power plants in Ukraine that will only serve each community. And so Russia can't blow all those up. They blew up the big thermoelectric plants, but they can't blow up the little ones. And then they're just networking them all together. And so it's a much more resilient thing. And that's a perfect word picture for what we're talking about with red teams.
1: So earlier on, when you talked about how, you know, guys will sit around and talk about their feelings. Okay. Do you think there's a place for that at all for men to get together?
0: Oh, no, absolutely. Yeah. I mean, we do need to make part of our training, you know, training on apologetics, working out. But I think what happens when you do it this way is that one-on-one, that sort of really pouring your heart out to another man, that happens in the context of doing things together so that you're gaining each other's trust. Just like when I was in the Rangers, I trusted those guys with my lives, with my life, because we had faced the fire together. And there's nothing that builds a friendship deeper than facing hardship. So why not embrace hardship as a men's group and train for crisis and then respond when there is a crisis? And what we'll find is that our guys feel more comfortable sharing those deepest, darkest thoughts and secrets with each other.
1: And you're hitting on something huge, which is all of us, but guys especially, I think, need vision, they need purpose, and they need each other going out and doing something.
0: That's right. Yeah, red teams don't necessarily have to just be men. They can be a whole church. And just imagine if the 76,000 churches in America, Christian churches in America, all had a red team. You know, we would be, because we're already there in the communities. We would become the first place people go when they are having their worst day.
1: It used to be that way, didn't it?
0: It used to be that way, right. And now it's, you know, we've abandoned that to the government and let the government take that from us. But that's the domain of the church right there. And I talk about that, the history of that in the book.
1: Just a little bit of time left. Last question. Besides getting the book, how does a guy go to his church and say, I want to start a red team? How does this happen?
0: Well, I mean, that you can take charge. It doesn't even have to be

0: through the church. You can just find some other men that want to do it. And, you know, what we're doing is starting an academy for young men that we're going to be training young men in these kinds of skills. It's a 1-year residential academy, and then sending them out to back to their communities to spread that gospel.
1: Yeah. And ladies and gentlemen, I took my boys, well, probably over 10 years ago, right, to Chuck's place out, and it was like a father-son retreat. Mm-hmm. Great stuff. And my boys really benefited. So did I over those 2 days a long time ago. Everybody, the book is called Red Teams. Encourage you to get it. And it is by Chuck Holton, and he knows what he is talking about. It's called Red Teams. Ashley, over to you.
2: Great conversation. All right, everyone. Well, coming up, he was given just 5 years to live. That was 25 years ago. Tim Timmons tells us about receiving the gift of cancer and how he learned to make every day count. That's next, so stay with us.
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2: After being given a cancer diagnosis, Tim Timmons had to measure his life in terms of years. Now he measures his life in terms of minutes, 10,000 of them, because that's how many there are in 1 week. And Tim is determined to make every one of them count.
5: 25 years ago, doctors gave singer-songwriter Tim Timmons 5 years to live. He's still here, writing songs, leading worship, and co-writing Mercy Me's Grammy-nominated hit, Even If. His story even inspired a character in I Can Only Imagine 2. Now, Tim and his wife Hillary are opening up about the two decades in between, the grief, the gratitude, and the daily choice to keep showing up. In Waking Up Again, Tim gives an honest look at enduring hardship and the nearness of God in the midst of it.
2: Well, I'm so excited to say that the amazing Tim Timmons is with us live in the studio. Tim, thank you so much for being with us today.
6: Of course. You're welcome.
2: Oh, my goodness. I'm so excited to get into your story, the book. The book is called Waking Up Again, A Journey of Grief and Gratitude. We got to take it back a moment, though. Yeah. 21 years old. You were diagnosed with cancer. What type of cancer? What was going on? Can you just take us back to that moment for you?
6: Yeah. Gosh, that's just the most sobering moment. One of the most sobering moments of my life.
2: Absolutely.
6: You know, like, you just think you have your whole life ahead of you.
2: Right.
6: And then out of nowhere, they're like, well, you've got 5 years to live.
2: Oh, my gosh.
6: So, yeah, it was pretty wild. I'd just been married a few years. I think I was 23 or 24. Who cares about numbers?
2: Okay.
6: But I it's one of the most sobering invitations into trying to figure life out. And is God real? Is he actually at work? How does this work? So,
2: wow. Yeah. Well, you talk about it in the book as the gift of cancer.
6: Yeah.
2: I would submit that a lot of people who have been diagnosed with whether it's cancer or some form of illness don't view it as a gift. How did you get to that point of viewing it as a gift?
6: Yeah, it's a crazy thing to say, the gift of cancer.
2: Yeah.
6: And I, in no way, shape, or form, am a fan of cancer.
2: Of course.
6: You know, cancer's great. Here's what I did.
2: Right.
6: It's my story is not cancer. When people say, Tim, tell me your story. My story is not cancer. My story is like watching Jesus at work in the midst of this stuff.
2: Yeah.
6: And seeing him, and trying to like figure out, how do I join him today? Like, mm-hmm. I woke up again today. Mm-hmm. I don't know about tomorrow, but I woke up today. And so the gift of cancer is really sobriety. Wow. And not in a drug or alcohol, in which it could be, but it just in just life, like of my worries, I practice worry every day. Yet sobriety is saying, what if God's actually at work in these things?
2: Wow.
6: And how do we join him even in the midst of our worry?
2: Yeah, absolutely. Well, what was going on, you know, throughout those years? I mean, obviously it's been 25 years since that time when they gave you a 5-year lifespan after the diagnosis.
6: Yeah.
2: You know, can you just take us through the journey? What's life been like for you?
6: Yeah, well, the fact that I'm 28 today is pretty awesome. You know what I mean? I'm just, when you're looking at... it's been a wild ride. Yeah. I'm still in the process of learning things all the time. Mm-hmm. Even I say at the end of the book that I'm trying to use less words ending in ED and more words ending in ING. Like, I've learned this, or I've figured this out, or I'm healed. I'm healing. I'm figuring life out. I'm in the process.
2: Mm-hmm. Mm-hmm.
6: And so that's just been, I think that posture has been so helpful to just join Jesus in the middle of my process.
2: Absolutely. Well, you talk a lot about like living every moment, right? But how do we live every moment when a lot of those moments in life are hard?
6: So hard.
2: You know, how do we balance grief and gratitude for the life that we do have?
6: Yeah, I don't know. Let me know. Let me know when you figure that out. I really don't have a great answer for that. Mm-hmm. I think the book is really inviting us into intentionally joining Jesus.
2: Yeah.
6: In the midst of both. I think as Christian people, we often go, you know what, life's so hard, but God's good. And we run so quickly to, but God's good, that I think we wallpaper over our grief and don't just go, this is so hard. This things that Hillary and I are working through right now just in life are really hard.
2: Yeah.
6: And what if God is actually at work in these things? So I actually prefer the word and instead of but right there.
2: Yeah.
6: That life is hard and God is good and at work in all things.
2: Yeah.
6: So how can I find gratitude and say, God, thank you for waking me up again today. And today's hard. And I will join you in the midst of it.
2: Yeah, that's powerful. Well, okay, obviously a lot of people know you and your story because they saw the movie I Can Only Imagine 2. What was that like for you and your family, seeing you and your story be depicted on such a big scale?
6: Yeah, I mean, number one, I'm really good looking in that movie. So it's just hard being me walking down the street.
2: Yeah.
6: Yeah, I think there are moments in there watching some of my cancer journey that are really, even watching it, now I still cry at certain parts about my wife or my journey in that movie.
2: Mm-hmm.
6: The invitation hopefully is that people can be okay with holding the tension between grief and gratitude.
2: Yeah, absolutely. Okay. Well, we just saw it in that piece, but we also see it on your wrist right here. Can you show?
6: Yeah.
2: Okay. So you have an X.
6: Yes.
2: Okay. What is the X? Can you just give us some background? What is the meaning and the story behind that?
6: Yeah, the X used to stand for the Christ, and it was just my own little reminder. I quit working for God 15 years ago, just to be clear. I don't work for God. I will never work for God again. I just said, I'm done. It was so hard to like be good for him and all the things. And I just said, I will join you for the rest of my days. Whatever you're at work doing, I will join you there. So I just started writing this X on my wrist, just saying, God, I don't know. Where are you at?
2: Mm.
6: Who? What enemy do I get to bless today?
2: Wow.
6: What person that cuts me off today, I could either just, you know, do the normal thing or I could pray blessing for that person, Jesus. So I'm just trying to practice these ways of Jesus. This is my reminder. Now, you know, thousands, millions of people are writing this X on their wrist every day.
2: Yeah.
6: What a gift that I get to invite people into joining Jesus and being intentionally waking up.
2: Yeah. What was it like, right? Like the first day you did that, was it like a revelation? Were you like in spending time with the Lord and he gave you this idea? Like, what was that like?
6: Yeah. I don't know. That would be I could probably make something up, but it's been, I think we get good at what we practice.
2: Yeah.
6: And I'm really good at practicing worry. I'm really good at practicing contempt for other people, thinking I'm better than other people. If I disagree with them on the internet or about politics, I immediately go to, well, I'm better than they are. I don't get to do that in the kingdom of God.
2: Ooh,
6: so this is actually the reminder of like, okay, I'm getting good at what I practice. Jesus, you have my attention today. So that's what I'm trying to practice.
2: That's really good. Well, are you still living with a cancer diagnosis?
6: Yeah, there's still tumors on my liver wearing out my heart today. And
2: hence,
6: it's just the reminder. It's like, people, we got another day. Like,
2: wow.
6: I have no clue what your life is like and what your life is like mm-hmm. and how mm-hmm. we wake up today, but we got to wake up again today. And tomorrow, Amen. If we get to wake up again, I will write this again and say, yeah. Jesus, I don't know what you're up to, but I will simply just join you wherever you're at work.
2: Yeah.
6: How cool is that? Like, it's so freeing.
2: Mm-hmm, absolutely. Well, let's talk about 10,000 minutes.
6: Yeah.
2: That's how many minutes are in 1 week.
6: Yeah, 10,080 minutes are in a week.
2: Okay, 10,080.
6: Yes. You're welcome. You're
2: Thank
6: welcome.
2: Thank you
6: you're
2: so very, much.
6: You're smarter. yeah. And in 80 of those minutes, I was a pastor for so long, which was awesome. And we've spent all of our time resource on the 80-minute gathering that we do every week, which is awesome that we gather as the church.
2: Yep.
6: But there are 10,000 other minutes until we gather again.
2: Yeah.
6: And I think the stuff of life happens in the 10,000 minutes. That's when cancer happens. That's when life gets hard is in the 10,000 minutes. So how do we join him in the 10,000 minutes until we gather again?
2: Yeah.
6: So I've got podcasts and I write a Substack every week.
2: Oh, my gosh. Amazing.
6: Yeah. I'm just trying to invite the church because what if Jesus people looked like Jesus?
2: Wow.
6: Yeah. I mean, and starting with this bald dork up here, like, what if Jesus people actually, like, begin to, like, look like him? We wouldn't even need evangelism classes. We just join him, and he makes us look like him, and then the world sees Jesus. Like, come on.
2: Yeah.
6: So that's, with 10,000 minutes in the book, that's, like, what we're trying to do in all my music. That's what I get to do. If he wakes me up again today, that's what I get to do.
2: I love that. I love that. Well, we got to talk about your song that you're actually going to sing for us live today, which we're so excited about. Yeah. It's called Wake Me Up Again.
6: Yeah.
2: So it's the title of the book. What's the story behind it?
6: Yeah. I mean, I said it. People keep asking, why do you write this X in your wrist? I'm like, I should probably write a song about it. And so it's kind of my morning prayer is this song. So I decided with some friends, hey, help me write this prayer that I say every morning as I wake up and write this. Jesus, thanks for waking me up again. You have my attention today. Wow. I just want to join you. So that's the prayer, and that's really the aim of this song. And I think songs help us pray things really well.
2: Yeah, no, 100%. Well, Tim, thank you so much for being with us today.
6: Thanks
2: for having me. We're not letting you go just yet.
6: Thank you.
2: You're going to perform right over there. Well, we're going to hear more from Tim in just a moment. But for more on Tim's story, make sure you get his new book. It's called Waking Up Again. It's in stores nationwide. And again, when we come back, Tim will perform his new song, Wake Me Up Again. So stay with us, guys.
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2: Well, welcome back to the show, everyone. Here is Tim Timmons with his latest song, Wake Me Up Again.

0: God, I can't stop. I'm going to wreck my marriage. I'm going to wreck my family. I had this just lust, this physical dependency that I had to these drugs.
1: I just couldn't be with him the rest of my life. I decided to leave.
0: I just remember him doing the altar call, and if you're not sure that you're going to go to heaven, you've got to confess with your mouth. Say that you're a sinner. You got to believe that Christ died for your sins. There's only one way. There's only one hope, and that's Christ.
2: I love my work caring for people. I often assist women who struggle with urinary incontinence, women who have fallen trying to reach the bathroom, or who have damaged skin from too much wetness. It can take a toll on them. At home, I worried for my mother. A lack of sleep due to bladder leakage affected her life. That's why I'm so glad the Purex system is available for home use. 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
5: Folks, welcome back to the 700 Club for the CBN Newsbreak. Indiana is under a state of emergency after catastrophic flooding. Nearly a foot of rain fell on some areas, swamping neighborhoods and making it impossible to travel on highways. This road destroyed by a giant sinkhole. Rescue crews going door to door to deliver trapped residents. Officials say the flooding is one in a thousand year event. In other parts of the Midwest, deadly storms and tornadoes tore apart homes and schools. More than 250,000 people are still without power. Leaders in the United States and around the globe are calling for a day of prayer for Iran. A gathering is set for August 14th at the Oasis Church in Middletown, Ohio. It follows 21 days of fasting and intercession for Iran. Lou Engel, founder of the call, says it's a divine invitation to contend for breakthrough at a pivotal moment in history. The event, which includes prayer for a harvest of salvations in the Middle East and prayers for physical healing, will be live streamed. You can find out more about the prayer meeting and, as always, get the latest from CBN News by going to our website at cbnnews.com. My friends Andrew and Ashley will be back with more of the 700 Club right after this.
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13: It smells bad and tastes terrible. The only water Antonia and her family have comes from a hole in the ground near their home. And they have to share this dirty water with 14 other families.
14: Antonia is a single mom raising five children. She said her greatest challenge is finding water to drink. It comes mostly from this community water hole near their home.
15: The water we collect is very dirty. I use a cloth to strain whatever water I can, but it smells bad and it tastes terrible.
14: 14 families share the water hole. When it starts to dry up, they scrape the mud, hoping to find a few ounces of water to separate once it settles.
15: I worry because without water, we can't drink or cook, and that means no food to feed my children.
14: The water source is also contaminated.
15: We get sick all the time. My children have diarrhea. My youngest daughter suffers the most. Even I get sick, but I have to take care of my kids, no matter how bad I feel.
14: Then, thanks to you, Operation Blessing installed a new water harvesting system for Antonia and every household in the community. It collects rainwater that is then purified and stored in 2,600-gallon tanks. Now there's plenty of clean water for drinking, cooking, and washing.
16: Now I have enough water to drink and clean. I feel very good and happy.
15: 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I am so grateful and happy. Thank you to the people who gave to help us have clean water. We are so thankful.
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13: For 12 days and 12 nights, Katie Hunt sat in her chair. It hurt to do anything else. When she finally got to a hospital, she was told she had a broken back. She worried she would need surgery, so she prayed for healing. And then one morning, she turned on this program.
18: I believe in healing. I've been healed before, and I always think it could happen again. I lift some cases of water, and my back started hurting really bad. Just a really bad, like, sharp pain. Every time I move, if I move side to side, any kind of way. And then it got to the point where I could barely move. So I ended up sitting in a chair for, like, 12 days and 12 nights. I barely moved. I was just taking a lot of medicine, trying to get rid of the pain. From that point, it really didn't help. So by the 12th day, I went to the emergency room. They said I had a compression fracture of the spine. At that time, they gave me pain pills. It would give me just a little bit of relief for a couple hours, maybe. Oh, I could barely walk. I had to use my walker and my cane just to get around. And it was just hard to get up. If I sit down, it was hard to get up. Get up, it was hard to sit back down. Going through that pain, I was kind of disappointed, just not feeling real good about it. I felt like, I hope it doesn't get worse. So I started researching the information about it. And it was saying it could happen again, might have to have surgery. And I was like, I hope I don't have to have surgery. I kind of felt stuck and wondered if I would be able to live a normal life again. I asked God to help me get through this and asked him to heal me, and hopefully I wouldn't have to be this way forever. I didn't want to live life just sitting in a chair. So I was watching 700 Club one morning, and Gordon gave a word of knowledge
7: There's someone, you suffer with compression fractures in your spine, the vertebrae in your spine. God is healing you. He's able to extend all of the vertebrae. He's able to replace all of the things that cushion. He's able to knit the bones together and make them new again. Just receive it now in Jesus' name.
18: I said, oh, that has to be for me. So I just got up out of the chair, no problem. And the pain was gone. Well, I just started praising God and thanking God because I was healed. And that's what I had been asking for. Yes, it reassured me that God is always with me, even when it feels like he might have forgot about me sometimes, but he's always there.
13: Katie, thank you for sharing your story and allowing us to share it with our viewers. We're so inspired and encouraged, and I appreciate what you said there at the close, that sometimes maybe it felt like God forgot about me. He didn't. We rejoice in your healing. We're going to pray for everyone watching in just a moment. I want to read a real great answer to prayer. This is from Ronald. He wrote us and said, hello, 700 Club. I love the program and watch most mornings. Last week, Ashley prayed for someone battling liver disease. Then the next day, Terry prayed for the same thing. I knew these prayers were for me. I've been battling liver cirrhosis since 2023. The hepatitis C is cured. My liver tests are normal again. Our Lord and Savior heals all diseases. Amen. Ronald, thank you for letting us know. Let's pray. Father, we come before you in Jesus' name. Thank you for the power and authority in the name of Jesus. And we take this time now, Lord God, we get away from the distractions in our culture, the noise that we inadvertently or permit into our lives, Lord God. We focus our hearts and minds on the things of heaven. And one of those is your faithfulness. Another is love. And another is grace. And Lord God, for those troubled in their spirits today, we pray for peace in their hearts and minds. In Jesus' name.
19: Yeah, just believe somebody's watching and you have been struggling with alcoholism and you cannot seem to put down the drink as many times as you've tried all different things, but you haven't tried Jesus and you just so happen to be watching this. I don't even know what your relationship is with the Lord, but first and foremost, believe in him. Believe that he is speaking to you right now because he knows you by name. He knows every hair on your head. So if you don't know him, if he is not your Lord and Savior, now is the time to repent, to change your thinking. That's what repentance means, to change your thinking, to turn away from your sin, from your old life, from your wicked ways, and to turn to Jesus and look to him. So look to him today. Make him your Lord and Savior. And I also believe God wants to heal you from this disease of alcoholism and alcohol addiction. Just give it to him, give your life to him, and watch him transform you from the inside out. I believe God wants to heal you completely. You will not have that addiction any longer if you just choose to put your hope and faith in him.
13: Amen. I want to confirm that because when Ashley began to pray, I just felt the Holy Spirit saying people are going to be delivered from alcoholism today. So that's happening. It will happen. And Jesus is saying, trust me, I'm more than enough. Yeah. You can trust me. Yes, I am calling you out of this. It's a rescue mission, and Jesus is enough. He's trustworthy. And being filled with the Spirit, that's his plan for you. And that alcohol, the drugs, whatever you're in bondage to, pornography even for some, you know it doesn't fulfill. You know it leads to shame. So trust him. Take God at his word today. We thank you, Lord.
19: Lord Jesus, we just thank you for our brothers and sisters who maybe they're coming to Christ right now. Maybe they're giving their surrender and yielding to your Holy Spirit right now. But we just do pray for whatever ailment, whatever illness people might be struggling with, pain, physical, emotional, spiritual. Lord God, we just pray and ask that you break those chains in the name of Jesus. Lord, we thank you for what you're doing in your holy and precious name. We believe, ask, and pray all this. Amen. And amen. Well, friends, if you just had an answer to prayer, please let us know. Don't hesitate. Give us a call. We want to know what God has done in your life. And we leave you with this word from Mark. Whatever things you ask when you pray, believe that you receive them and you will have them.
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0: Well, you know, most medical professionals focus on disease treatment instead of disease prevention. But is that the best way? Today's guest shares how hormone optimization can impact your health. We love to talk about all those kind of things at the table. But before we get to that, join me around the table. Is Kendra Kelly Dean ready to learn about hormones today? Oh,
1: I am so ready to learn about hormones. But I think it is important to not just treat symptoms, but to find out the root cause and build your body up. So I think this is going to be a really interesting show, and people should take notes.
0: For sure. You know, we're all about that. I mean, if there's a natural way that God, you know, things that God has put on the earth that we can do to heal ourselves, we want to get to the root of that, right?
1: Yeah, because He wants us to live to the fullness that we can.
0: That's right.
1: For the purpose that He's given us. So why can't we be happy while we're doing it and get our hormones in check at the same time?
0: There you go. Cindy Johnson, are you all about, like, making everybody happy with good hormones?
2: Hormones, hormones, hormones. Yes, and I think I have some puzzle pieces missing in my life, and they are probably called hormones.
0: Well, we're going to talk about it today. Rachel Lamb Brown, my daughter, how are you?
3: I'm good, and you know, I think a big misconception that people have is that hormone therapy is only for women going through menopause. But really, it's something that a lot of people can benefit from.
0: Yes. Yeah.
3: And I think that is going to be the most interesting thing for me to learn about today.
0: For sure. Yeah. And, you know, in the world that we live in today, I mean, there are young girls and even young women who are struggling with hormones.
4: Well, there, and I think we're going to talk about this on the show. I'm so glad you're doing this because this is such helpful information. Yeah. But we are really being, I hate to use the word attack, maybe onslaughted from so many angles through our food and through our water, through chemicals that are affecting our hormones. And that's why even women today, they're starting their cycle so much younger than 50 years ago. So there's definitely stuff going on, but there's stuff that we can do to be proactive, which is why this show's so important.
3: Not just starting their cycles earlier, but so many women struggling to get pregnant because so many hormone disruptors.
4: So many women.
0: Yeah, we're going to talk about
4: infertility
0: all that.
4: Is huge.
0: I don't know if we can do all that in one show, but we're going to try. Cindy Murdoch, this is important because, you know, really food today is not what it was when we were growing
5: goodness.
0: Up.
5: It is not.
0: I mean, it's being altered and GMOs and
5: so
0: meat
5: true.
0: Fabricated. It's not meat.
4: It's weird.
5: It's
4: very
5: and it
4: weird.
5: Gets us off balance.
0: Yeah.
5: And then we start treating it with our symptoms with all these drugs that are really bad for us.
0: Yeah.
5: Rather than getting to the root cause. So I'm excited because I think it's going to help women and maybe men too.
0: Yeah. Mm-hmm. I knew you were excited about this show.
5: I am. Yeah. I'm so excited.
0: Well, she's a board certified practitioner, renowned speaker, and co-founder of the Avexius Medical Center. And she's here to discuss her book, Hormone Havoc, Dispelling Myths and Misconceptions About Hormones in Women and Men. Welcome, Dr. Terry Denai. Hello.
6: Hello. Thanks.
0: Did you hear all our questions?
6: You know, you guys are pretty well educated. I loved what I was listening to.
0: Yeah, so yeah. I think the first time I met you, we had like a little discussion come to Jesus, and you're like, oh, yeah, I believe that. I believe, yeah. And interestingly enough, Terry has helped me, but I actually started dealing with hormone balance and stuff and making sure I was good probably late 40s, early 50s, which you said is kind of unusual, but I had a good endocrinologist that was working with me early on. So we're going to talk about that because it's so important. Can you really transform your physical health without medications or pills? Terry is here to share how hormone therapy might be the alternative that you need. So let's talk a little bit. I'm going to let everybody, y'all think of your one question you want to ask, but hormone havoc, is this a real issue going on in the world today?
6: Oh, my goodness. Yes, very much so, especially in this country. You guys touched on a lot of it right before, you know, just with all the endocrine disruptors in food. I think one that's really underappreciated is we don't rest. We're constantly stimulated, and we've got all these electronics, and we've got this right here going on. Yeah,
0: like you go in a restaurant, and everybody is looking at their phone,
6: right?
0: Which is not good for us.
6: So,
0: talk a little bit about some of the myths and misconceptions that kind of stand out to you about hormones that our audience would be interested in hearing.
6: Well, the number one for women especially is that, I think one of you said it, maybe you said it, that it starts just, you know, when we're in our 50s and we're having hot flashes and going through hormone changes, but it really does happen really often for a lot of women after that second baby. I know you've got another one on the way. And, you know, things that are really subtle and, that most of us don't really equate to hormones, like, I'm not thinking very well. I can't focus. Depression, even anxiety, is a big one. Mood swings is another one. So a lot of these, you know, and a lot of times we'll go to our primary care provider, and they're just like, "Oh, you're just under stress," and yeah. you know, just take this anti-anxiety pill or this antidepressant.
7: Or let me put you on Premarin. Yeah, exactly. Let me put you on Premarin, which is pregnant mare's urine.
6: Yeah,
7: which
6: exactly.
7: We've done shows
6: exactly.
7: on that. Yeah,
6: exactly. So I think that's one of the big ones is the age. And then, of course, the biggest one that we're still haven't unraveled from is that hormones cause cancer, which yeah. they don't. We can talk about that. That's yeah. a big one.
7: But and synthetic hormones do cause
6: certain ones,
7: breast
6: definitely.
7: Cancer, yep. like Premarin, right?
6: Yep. I mean, there's Prempro, yep. Yes, for sure.
7: So you're all about going more the natural route. Let's just talk. I'm going to let the young ones jump in a minute. But let's just talk about women who are watching who have gone through menopause and they're not on anything. Yeah, did you see Terry? She made a face on that. So what you do and what I did was I go in to see her and I give my blood and you send it off to a lab mm-hmm. and we look to see where my hormones are.
6: Right.
7: Because everybody's different.
6: Correct. Mm-hmm.
7: And so we look to see, you look to see what, if there's what with me. You can use me example because you said mine looked pretty good. So I'm like,
6: you did. It's a myriad of things. And I think one of the things that a lot of women don't understand, even healthcare providers don't understand, is there's three key hormones that women need to pay attention to. Estrogen is one. Obviously, we know that. Progesterone is another, and testosterone is a big one. I think that one's under-talked about. It's not talked about a lot. And then, of course, thyroid hormone and then some adrenal hormones. And they all work synergistically together. So you really can't just look at one thing. It's a symphony, if you will. You know, mm-hmm. God designed our bodies to work in harmony together, and all mm-hmm. of these things work and have specific jobs, and there's receptors for different hormones head to toe in our body. So if there's a receptor waiting for a molecule to exert an action, it's got to do something in the body, right? So looking at the blood work is the first step, and lining that up with symptoms is the next thing that we would do.
7: And so you don't really use synthetic hormones mm-hmm. in balancing your patient's hormones.
6: No, and there's really no reason to use synthetic hormones. There's, you know, commercially available natural hormones too, with certain patches and things. The one synthetic hormone that caused all the issues is a progestin, not to be confused with progesterone. A lot of people interchange those two. It's not the same. But in the big Women's Health Initiative trial where breast cancer became, you know, this big fear, it was actually the progestin arm of that trial that was causing the issue. So the women that were on the synthetic progestins had an increased risk of cancers, strokes, heart attacks, and Alzheimer's disease.
7: Right. So, Cindy, I'm going to let you jump in because you're going to be our next candidate to go get your blood work done so we can...
2: Yes.
7: Because a lot of women have had what you had, like at 29, which is what?
2: 29, I had a hysterectomy.
7: And why?
2: Because of heavy bleeding and cysts that just continued to happen. And so
7: I will say to that happened with me where there was some heavy bleeding and cyst, and my doctor wanted to do a hysterectomy, and I knew enough by then to know that I didn't want to do that.
3: How old are you then?
7: And so I was probably in my 40s.
3: Really? I never knew that.
7: Just a few years ago. Anyway.
3: It's really common.
7: Not really. And so that's when I found Dr. Johnson, mm-hmm. who's an endocrinologist, yeah. and she said, no. She said, which you did what your doctor said.
6: Right.
7: I mean, that's what
6: Correct.
7: A lot of women did. And,
6: that's right.
7: But
6: that's
7: anyway,
6: what most women do.
7: What I did was I went to another doctor and we just like did a DNC and actually yep. cleaned everything out. And then I didn't have that issue anymore and I was able to keep everything even to this day.
6: That's great.
7: Which I know if you can do that,
2: yes.
7: great. I'm just telling you my story. But also if you have had a hysterectomy, there's still help for you. So continue
4: there's
7: on.
4: There's still help for you, Cindy.
2: Thank God.
7: There's still help.
0: And all the women here. That have had hysterectomy, there's help for you. Don't be dismayed.
7: Yeah, same.
2: Well, I've been on estrogen. Well, first they started me on, I think, the drug that you're talking about mm-hmm. earlier. But I was all over the place. I
7: yeah.
2: finally got to a point, I told my husband, I said, I feel like someone else has moved in my body.
6: Mm,
2: I'm not
6: good.
2: Responding like what is normal for me. And it's been a kind of up and down.
3: Did it make you crazy?
2: Kind of.
4: Yeah.
2: Like, I found myself at a stoplight, and I just, the light was red, and I was yelling in the car at the person to go, and the light is red.
6: It's a very common thing that you're talking about, and it's heartbreaking. You know, we laugh because it's funny in hindsight, you know, but right. It is heartbreaking at the time, because I can't tell you how many women have come to me and said, I feel crazy.
4: Yeah.
6: I feel like I'm losing my mind, and you know, I don't know what to do. I've been to this doctor, that doctor. Mm-hmm. I put on this medication, that medication. Mm-hmm. Nothing worked. So it's a very common story, what you just described.
7: So what would you do for Cindy, like if she were your patient? Because I'm trying to help women who have had hysterectomies.
6: The biggest mistake, again, we talked about this a little bit previously, that in our country, we're big about prescribing a pill to treat a symptom, right? So that's what they did for you. They prescribed a pill to treat a symptom, a synthetic estrogen probably, that goes through all this stuff when it metabolizes in the gut, and what you have left over isn't always really that great. Mm-hmm. It may help with hot flashes and some of the symptoms of having your ovaries gone, but it really hasn't replaced that natural hormone, right? Mm-hmm. So now, really, we look at all of the hormones. We replace natural estrogen, progesterone, and then you have to look at testosterone. It's a powerful brain hormone. So all of those symptoms of depression, moodiness, anxiousness, fatigue, can't sleep, can't focus, that is a lot of that's testosterone-driven.
7: And the energy.
6: Energy.
7: That's the thing that I noticed when you... You gave me some natural, is it natural testosterone?
6: Mm-hmm. Yep.
7: Feel funny talking about that. But anyway, you feel, you just have more energy and you feel better. Is that one of the side effects of, testosterone?
6: Yes, it's a brain hormone. So I was talking about receptors earlier. Mm-hmm. So there's thousands of receptors in the area of our brain that's responsible for mood and thinking and mental clarity and focus. Mm-hmm. And when you don't have that hormone and those receptors aren't being stimulated, then those are the symptoms that you're going to get, right?
3: Mm-hmm. Because testosterone, I always heard, like, if you have testosterone, that's like a male hormone that you think of typically.
6: As you get older, hair is going to grow where you don't want it to grow.
4: Right.
6: True. But testosterone's a metabolic hormone, right? So it increases metabolism, and we think of metabolism as just our weight, although that's part of it, but everything grows. Stuff we even don't want to grow, like that hair that's on our face. Nice. Mm-hmm. Yeah. So it can be a side effect of testosterone. It grows faster, but if you aren't a hairy human out of the gate, you don't typically get hairy all of a sudden.
3: So if someone is overweight, could a lack of testosterone be the reason why?
6: As women are going through hormone changes in our 40s, absolutely, that can be a huge part of it. And thyroid is another. The two metabolic hormones are thyroid and testosterone. That's why they go together. And practitioners that aren't treating them all together are really missing a big piece.
7: And that's what you look at when you get the blood work back. Then you sit down, you go over, okay, this is where we need to do this and this. Yeah. But not only that, you also look at... Your vitamin
6: levels, right?
7: And your vitamin levels, because you say that's very important as well.
4: So it's a holistic. You have to look at the whole. Mm-hmm. She's looking at the whole picture,
6: right. And your gut health, because how are you metabolizing those hormones? Right. Are you excreting metabolites that we don't want in our body? Are you, it all plays a part.
7: And what are some of the? I want to go back to the hormones. But what are some important vitamins that we need that you see women depleted in?
6: Vitamin D, number one, vitamin D. So when it comes to testosterone receptors working, vitamin D for men and women. I mean, it's a big one. Vitamin D levels need to be above 60. So we were speaking earlier in the green room about the lab bell curves, right? Mm-hmm. And so what's normal and what's... So one of the other myths that I really like to dispel is that reference range that you see on your blood work, that's not normal. There's no established normal ranges for hormones. That's just an expected range. So, I always tell people, you know, just like a test in school and a bell curve, you always want to be on that right side of the bell curve, right? You want your grades to be good. Mm-hmm. Well, it's the same thing with your hormone levels. So being on that right side of the bell curve is not only do you feel better, but it's what equals better health, disease prevention, and things like that. So when we're looking at those labs, that's kind of what we're shooting for.
7: So for people that get the book, what kind of stuff do you go into that can really help our our audience or for women that are watching, as well as I know you men watch the show too. Mm-hmm. And you need to have your hormones right, especially yes. as men get older, their testosterone can be an issue. Is that
6: Absolutely.
7: True?
6: I have a great story in here, and there's so many, but I have as many male stories in here as females. But for men, it's more of a, it's a very subtle things are happening to their brain, their energy. But a lot of men will say, I just don't enjoy doing the things that I once loved. I had one patient come to me. He's just has a lot of gifts to the, give the world still. And he just said, you know, I really just kind of want to retire. I don't want to do this anymore. And so this thing better work, he said. I was a little pressure. But that's what guys do. They feel kind of the blues, the blahs. They would rather kind of sit in a recliner than get up and even go fishing or do things that they love, play golf, things like that.
7: Not to mention their sex life.
6: To mention that. So, you know, women tend to lose desire. Men tend to lose function. So, you know, they're just not firing on all cylinders there. But men also get, they kind of start getting belly weight gain. They get, their brain isn't working as well. Their memory doesn't work really well. And it's really frustrating for them.
7: So what happened to that patient? Your little world changer.
6: He was great. He came back after that first
7: ready to
6: visit.
7: Win the world.
6: Yep. And he just said, I cannot believe this. I'm so grateful.
7: So tell us about, another story about a woman that just had a dramatic change.
6: Oh, goodness. There is a family, actually, that had a dramatic change. And this story is in here, too. And this is a daughter. The daughter of the family came in. She was in her 40s and didn't need estrogen yet, but was having all the stuff, depression, decreased desire for intimacy with her husband, mood swings, anxiety. Just those are a recipe for a relational disaster, as you can imagine. And so she came in, we got her all fixed, and it's really pretty simple. She was really just progesterone, testosterone deficient. But then when she started feeling better, she recognized these changes in her mom. She recognized that her mom was a miserable person also. Mm. It took her about 6 months, but she finally talked her mom into coming in. And her mom at that time was 65. Her dad was 85, so it was a little bit of an age gap, but he was a retired gynecologist, and they were just ready to get her mom some help. So got her labs done, everything, did her visit, got her taken care of. And then when I brought her back for her follow-up labs, she's sitting in the lab chair, and I go and say, hi, how are you doing? And I mean, she just starts bawling. Aww. And I was just like, oh my gosh, I messed this one up, you know, I didn't get something right. But she said, I haven't liked my husband for 25 years.
2: Wow. Oh my gosh.
6: And she said, I realized now it was me and not him.
2: Wow.
6: And I feel like I've lost time.
2: And she liked him.
8: Wow.
2: She liked him.
6: So
2: again.
6: 2 weeks later, I go into my next patient's room, and it's the husband.
2: Oh.
6: And he said, I just want to thank you for giving me my wife back.
8: Oh, wow.
9: Made me cry.
8: That's so
6: and,
8: cool.
6: Yeah.
8: That's
6: and then he said,
8: story.
6: Had I known about this therapy when I was a practicing gynecologist, I would have put everybody on it.
2: Mm-hmm. Oh, wow.
6: And he was lamenting the lack of knowledge to help his patients.
10: Because he OBGYNs, mm-hmm. they work directly with women's hormones, and they don't have... A lot of them don't have that kind of knowledge.
6: They don't. That's true.
10: And so women get put on not the best care because of the lack of
6: the
10: knowledge.
6: The antidepressants and all the things, because that's all they know. And I tell patients this a lot too, and when I teach, because we train doctors all over the country, and you know, just it's not their fault. It's just not part of our educational curriculum. You know, we're taught a woman will be in her 50s and start having hot flashes, and you can give her this pill. You know, that's kind of it.
7: Right. Yeah. And, you know, you don't realize that it affects not only how you feel, it also affects the way you look and aging and so many
6: function.
7: Other variables.
6: I'm 80. I mean, come on.
7: You're 80 and I'm 85.
6: Exactly.
10: Okay. What can people do for their gut health?
6: Oh, my goodness. Stop eating junk. I mean, you know, I try to keep it simple with my patients. If you just don't eat anything that you open in a package, let's just start there. So processed foods are the biggest endocrine disruptors. Seed oils.
7: The outside of the market. The supermarket.
6: Exactly.
7: Yeah, not
9: What's
7: in
9: an
7: inside.
9: Example of a seed oil?
6: All
10: That's
6: the oils
10: everything.
6: That have cooked, that everything's cooked in, especially
10: soybean,
6: processed food.
10: Soybean, canola.
6: Mm-hmm. All of those. Anything
10: it's sunflower,
6: that's a seed.
10: Like mm-hmm. it's in
6: Safflower,
10: all the processed food.
7: So there's no really magic cure, a lot of it is food related.
3: So what is
6: it? It is almost all food related.
3: Coconut oil?
6: And it's partly, what'd you say?
3: Coconut oil?
6: Coconut oil's good.
3: Olive
6: coconut,
3: oil?
6: Avocado, olive
7: oil.
6: Those are tallow. Those are the best ones to cook with.
3: Tallow,
6: yeah, tallow. But the other one is sugar. We're an over sugar.
7: Yeah, that's what helped me the most was when I went off of sugar completely. Well, quickly, your other question.
10: I was going to say, what sugar

0: to my bestie because my family and the people I grew up and went and lived around, and as I got older, we knew nothing about hormones and how important they were. You know, we didn't have that education. So I thank you that she's bringing that to light to the world. Because, and what do women do? I know I was making this one doctor my primary care and would be my gynecologist and everything. And I said, okay, when you do my blood work, make sure you do the hormone levels. And she said, oh, honey, at your age, that's not even necessary anymore. And that was the last time I went back.
1: I would have found someone else. Mm-hmm. She probably was younger and hadn't gone through those changes yet. Yeah, so she'll change her tune someday.
0: So I think we do need to encourage women to, if that's 100%. What you get, go find somebody that will.
1: Right. And you asked the question earlier about, you know, when should you start? And I think also it's who should you see? It's when should you start and who should you see?
2: Yeah.
1: Because if you go to just a classically trained practitioner that's not integrated medicine or functional medicine or that's going to look at the gut, that's going to look at diet, that's going to look at some of these things that understands that, you're just going to get put on drugs. So,
2: what are your thoughts on baby formula since it has seed oils in it? And I've heard from another doctor that it can affect the baby's hormones.
1: Yep.
2: Can you speak to that?
1: If you can avoid it at all possible. You know, it's interesting now, there are so many breast milk banks for women that are trying to get through that season or, but we're real behind in the formula world. Germany and some of the European countries are way ahead on the formula situation. But if you look at a formula can, the second ingredient after seed oil is high fructose corn syrup.
2: So
1: we're getting babies addicted to sugar at a very early age. And sugar is an addictive, it's a drug. I mean, it stimulates the same areas of our brain as
3: cocaine.
1: What
3: about goat milk or some of these other milks? Is there any other alternative for?
1: I mean, what did we do before formula?
3: No.
1: You know, I mean.
4: What are some of the other biggest disruptors?
1: Primarily, it's processed food, sugar, and then hormones in the food, meat, things like that. Plastics.
3: You should get organic.
1: Organic, grass-fed if you can. At least, you know, try to do organic and, you know, it's not available
3: for
1: everyone.
3: Stay away from GMOs.
1: As much as possible.
3: How dangerous is this new meat? That's not me. That Bill Gates is.
1: I could talk 30 minutes about that.
2: But what
1: that
2: about the sugar? So you mentioned this earlier. Mm-hmm. You said the sugar is causing people to be insulin resistant, which actually is contributing to people who are having more PCOS these days, which is actually contributing to infertility.
1: Absolutely.
2: And so a lot of women who are trying so hard to get pregnant may have PCOS or something like this happening in their gut that they don't realize diet can be that simple.
1: Absolutely. So gut. Insulin resistance is the number one, and now the number two contributor to PCOS is a leaky gut and what's called gut dysbiosis. So you have too much bad bacteria in the gut over the good bacteria. That has everything to do with our diet, lack of fiber, you know, lack of probiotics and things like that. So that's kind of probably the biggest endocrine disruptors. The other thing is plastics and all that. We don't want to get down that rabbit trail, but if you can at least just, you know, try to start with as much organic as possible. It really, the most simple thing is, I tell patients this, if you can't pick it, pull it, or kill it, don't eat it.
2: That's good.
1: Now, I had a guy one time say, pull the potato chips off the kit.
2: Oh, my word. A guy would say
1: exactly.
2: Okay.
1: Out of the pantry.
0: That's a great way to teach children to pick it, pull it, or kill it.
1: But you're talking about kids. You know, I quit volunteering at my daughter's school when she was in elementary school because it disheartened me, all the packages. Like, every kid just had a package, a package, a package. Yeah. And it's not the parents' fault because we're marketed to so heavily, and it's gluten-free and real fruit juice, and we're, you know, speaking to a mom's heart of, this is so convenient, and it's healthy, you know, so it's not, though.
4: It's so funny because Judah, my son, he's three, he'll be like, I don't want that food. I want pantry food. I want pantry food. Like, when I try to give him, a nice meal, he'll be like, I don't want this healthy stuff. I want pantry food. I'll open the pantry.
1: All of those non-foods, you know, we're in this, we're overfed and undernourished in this country. Mm. And all of those non-foods are created with chemicals that are intentionally created to be addictive. And that is known. It's in the clinical literature. Yeah. We know that now. Yeah. So mom's got to fight for our kids' health, and it starts in the schools.
3: All right. Well, that's all the time we have. I think we could keep

0: talking for another whole hour about all this, but I love your new book, Hormone Havoc,
1: yes.
0: And this would be such a blessing for you to get the book. I want you to remember that no matter what situation you may be facing, God has a plan for your life. And I love that Jeremiah 29:11 scripture. It says he wants to give you a hope and a future. And your health is an important part of that. Terry is a spirit-filled believer. She loves God, and she's doing what she's doing because she wants to help people be healthy so they can achieve their God-given destiny. Is that true?
2: That's exactly
0: absolutely true.
2: And
0: you help a lot of people in ministry. And if you're watching today and you need a healing miracle or you want wisdom for how to walk out your own hormone health journey, I encourage you to get the book. But we're also here to pray for you, and that's why that toll-free number is on the screen. We have prayer partners that are standing by if you'd like more information on Terry. And like you said, there are practitioners that do more of the holistic type of treatment. Really all across America. I mean, mm-hmm. people are so hungry for
2: they
0: that
2: are.
0: And to get to the root. So I know that you can pray. The Lord can lead you, direct
2: right.
0: you. And I do want to thank Dr. Terry for sharing her story with us. Again, be sure to grab a copy of her book, Hormone Havoc, Dispelling Myths and Misconceptions About Hormones in Women and Men. Men, you got to take care of yourself, too. For more on her work, you can contact her at hormonehavoc.com. Be sure to follow us on all social media platforms. Leave us a comment to let us know how today's show touched your life. And make sure you subscribe to the Joni Table Talk podcast, available now across all top podcast apps. Thank you so much for watching. Thank you, ladies. Did y'all love this show?
3: Yes.
0: Wasn't this good?
3: Yeah.
0: Rebecca, you got 20 more questions. Rachel's got 20 more. Will you come back and answer their questions?
2: Absolutely.
0: Okay.
2: Anytime.
0: All right. Well, we love you so much. Thank you so much for watching. And I pray this has been a blessing to you. Again, if you need prayer today, we're here for you. And if you don't know Jesus, that is the most important decision you can make today. We would love to pray with you about that as well. Just invite him in. He will change your life forever. Hey, we'll see you next time. Bye-bye for today.
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5: 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And if I stimulate my attitude, the blessing comes to those who hunger and thirst for righteousness, for they shall be filled.
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5: Father in heaven, we love you so much. We thank you for your word. Oh, how we love your law. It is our meditation all the day. And you, through your commandments, you make us wiser than our enemies. We ask you for the spirit of wisdom and revelation in the knowledge of our Lord Jesus Christ. Thank you that the entrance of your word gives light and gives understanding to the simple. We ask you, Lord, to open the eyes of our understanding that we may comprehend the scriptures. Holy Spirit, we honor you. We welcome you. We invite you as our teacher, our helper, our comforter, the one who is called alongside us and gives us the advantage in this life. You are the spirit of truth whom the world cannot see and does not know, but we see you and we know you, because you are not only with us, but you're in us. And we ask that you would testify and you would form within us to the reality, the very life of Christ in us, that we would become more and more like him, and that you would bring about the reality of his kingdom in our lives and through our lives to the world around us. In Jesus' name, we pray. Everybody wholeheartedly said, agreed, and shouted. That means so be it, and it is thus and so, in Jesus' name. All right, let's dig in here. We've been teaching on receive the Holy Spirit, and I've been talking some about receive more of the Holy Spirit in the past few weeks, and so thankful that recently and since that time, and more people are receiving baptism in the Holy Spirit. We'll continue to talk about that and why that's vitally necessary. But this is something that began with Jesus appearing to his disciples after he has been raised from the dead. He came to them and said to his disciples, folks like you and I, receive the Holy Spirit. Receive the Holy Spirit. And we've been looking at the scriptures in terms of the need to receive more of the Holy Spirit. That's not just a one-time event, but it's an ongoing work of God in our lives. And this is the word of the Lord for us right now. And I especially encourage all of us, our staff and as church leaders. I was talking about business place and marketplace leaders. You know, whether you're in sales, you want to scale, if you're a student, for every single one of us, any person that has a heart for evangelism or witnessing or outreach, the ministry and the person of the Holy Spirit empowers us for Christian living and Christian service. And we need to receive more of the Holy Spirit. Can you say amen? This is God's heart for every one of us. And you could say that this is our faith huddle, that when we come together to be built up and edified in the things of God, to be deployed into life, we need to go forth in the power of the Holy Spirit. Let's start at Romans chapter 10, verse 17. I said we'll start there. Romans 10, 17 says, so then faith comes by what? Faith comes by hearing. I often like to clarify there that faith, it doesn't say that faith came, and it doesn't say that faith comes because we heard. Faith comes, continuously comes, by hearing. Not faith came, not because we heard, but by hearing. Faith comes by hearing. You know, I've mentioned on a few occasions before, maybe you're new to the church, that you cannot store faith. Faith comes by hearing. You cannot store faith. You can't store up faith. Similar to, if you read during the time of the Exodus, you remember how God provided manna for his people. Every single day he gave them bread from heaven. And God tells them at the end of the day, whatever you don't use is going to rot. And I'll give you some fresh bread tomorrow morning. And some of them will get greedy. Some of them will try to hoard and say, you know what? I don't trust God. I don't know if he's going to come through, just in case. Let me store up some manna just in case God doesn't give us bread tomorrow. The next day they wake up, look in the container. The Bible says that it rotted and there were worms in there eating it up, because the manna was only good for one day. And that was to teach the people to depend on God and trust God and know that when God says, I'm going to give you bread every day, I'm going to give you bread every day. So don't try to store it up on the side. And just in case you do, it's going to rot, to force you to come back and depend on me and to believe me for more bread every day. They couldn't store the manna. Faith works the same way. That's why faith comes by hearing, not because it didn't came and it doesn't come because you heard. God will never, ever, ever allow us to function in a position where you have this storage container full of faith to get you through whatever you're going through. You need some more faith. You need some more faith. It's got to keep coming. It's got to keep flowing. And how does it come? By hearing. What we see in the scriptures concerning Christian discipline and concerning our obedience and living out the word of God. Everything God desires to do in our lives and requires from us ends with an ing, not an ed. Praying, fasting, receiving, giving, hearing, not heard, prayed, fasted, gave. No, there's always an ing communicating, practical, ongoing, tense, always flowing. If you're gonna live in the reality of what God has, it's got to flow. It never stops. Everything ends with an ing. So faith comes by hearing. Can you say amen? You know, that's one of the strongest reasons when we quote from Hebrews 10:25, even about not forsaking the assembling. There it is again. The assembling of ourselves together, but we're to do so much the more as we see the day approaching. The implication is that we continue assembling of ourselves, there's more hearing in the assembling and more faith that's necessary in the last days is only come because we're hearing when we're assembling. So if we stop assembling, you stop hearing, faith stops. And all of a sudden now you lack the provision that you need to live in the will of God and the purposes that God has for your life. Are you with me? Very important for us to understand these truths. So faith comes by hearing and hearing the word of God. It has to keep coming. Preaching, not preached. And Jesus himself said, the Spirit of the Lord has anointed me to preach the gospel. It's the work of the Holy Spirit, that ongoing preaching of the word of God that builds and strengthens faith in our lives. Somebody say amen. You know, because faith comes by hearing. I shared the phrase, I think, before. Tell me more about more. Tell me more about more. If faith comes by hearing, then I need to hear more about more for me to have faith for more. Are you following me? Like if I'm going to get more and it's God's will, I need to hear more about more. I need to develop faith for more. I need to hear that so that faith can be established in my life for me to grow and to advance and to develop and to improve and to move forward in the things of God. Somebody say amen. Jeremiah chapter 23. We're going to lay some foundation. We just saw that faith comes by hearing the word of God. Jeremiah 23 verse 29. God speaks here, says, is not my word like a fire? Now, keep in mind, Romans 10:17, faith comes by and by hearing the word of God. So keep that thought in mind of the continuous flowing and hearing of the word of God. Keep that thought in mind and look at Jeremiah 23:29, when God himself says, is not my word like a what? Says the Lord. And like a what? That breaks the rock in pieces. So God gives us two analogies here about that faith that keeps coming by the word of God, that ongoing preaching to bring us into more. God says, my word is like two things. It's like fire and it's like a hammer. It's like fire and it's like a hammer. Keep that thought in mind. Look with me at Proverbs chapter 30, verse 15. Proverbs 30, 15. The leech, you know, you could preach about the leech. You know, some people call them blood suckers. You know, those little things. They keep sucking blood from their host, their parasites. Proverbs 30:15 says the leech has two daughters, give and give. That means the leech never stops looking for more. The leech never stops looking for more. Folks, we're a whole lot better than leeches. Even the leech wants more. And the Bible is talking to us, preaching to us about the leeches. If you look at the leech, says give and give. The leech keeps wanting more and more. Listen to this. There are three things that are never satisfied. Four never say enough. Verse 16, first thing that never says enough is the grave. In other words, let's just paraphrase, cemeteries never get full. Isn't that something? That the cemetery is always welcoming more and more clients. The cemetery is never, ever satisfied, number one. He says the second thing that's never satisfied is the barren womb. That if a womb is bare, there's a desire for a baby. Just it'll, that desire is there, the barren womb. Number three, the earth that is not satisfied with water. No matter how much it rains, no matter how much there's a downpour, the earth keeps drinking in more and more water and is never, ever satisfied. And then the fourth thing here that never say enough, and the fire never says enough. The fire never says enough. Faith comes by hearing the word of God. We just saw that. God says, is not my word like a fire? And then Proverbs 30:16 tells us about that fire, which God says is like his word. And Proverbs says of that fire, which God says his word is like a fire, says that the fire never says enough. The fire never says enough. If you can imagine just a picture, the imagery there, fires will continue to burn. They're always looking for something else to consume. Once a fire is started, let's just say it is looking for more to consume. As long as there's a fuel source, the fire never says enough. And God says, my word is like a fire. It just never, ever, ever stops. So you could say that the characteristic, as we're talking about receive the Holy Spirit or receive the more of the Holy Spirit, we'll see it, that Jesus said, I will baptize you. The Bible says he will come to baptize us with the Holy Spirit and with fire. The word says that fire never says enough. As long as there's a fuel source, fire keeps burning and it wants to consume more and more and more. Here's the point. The fire of God in you never says enough. The fire never, ever, ever says enough. It never says enough. Let me explain it this way. You know what you can conclude and what you can deduce from that? If you don't want more, you're not on fire. That's what that means. Fire never says enough. Jesus came to baptize his folk with fire. God says, my word is like fire. What the scriptures are communicating to us, if you don't want more, if you don't desire more, if you're not longing for the Lord, if you're not hungering and thirsting for righteousness, and there's not something in you to say, Jesus, I must have more. I am desirous of more. I'm not satisfied. If you don't have something in you that is not satisfied, that just means you're not on fire. Because when you get on fire, fire never says enough. Fire never says enough. Are you with me? Fire never says enough. And that's the relationship between the word of God and the spirit of God and faith, is that if God's word is like a fire, then faith is like, it's like adding fuel to that fire. It's like adding fuel to that fire, and it's never, ever enough. This is what God desires for us. And Jesus came to baptize us both with the Holy Spirit and with fire, that there's something on the inside of us that's never, ever satisfied and never will be satisfied. And that is why we're praying and we're constantly seeking we receive more of the Holy Spirit. We receive more of the Holy Spirit. Can you say amen? Look quickly, just a few moments. Hebrews 4:2, I quoted that. Hebrews 4:2 says, "For indeed the gospel was preached to us as well as to them, but the word which they heard did not profit them, not being mixed with faith in those who heard it." The word didn't profit them, not being mixed with faith. So there's always an occasion to get some more word and to mix it with some more faith for it to profit us more, for it to be functional in our life even more. If things feel a little stuck, anytime things feel a little stuck in your life, get you some more word and get you some more faith and start stirring. You start mixing. That's a formula to change anything that needs to be changed. Get you some more word, get you some more faith, start stirring, start mixing. It will profit you. It will profit you, right? 2 Timothy 1:6, Paul tells Timothy, he says, "Therefore I remind you to stir up the gift that is already in you that's dormant." So there's a stirring, there's a mixing, there's an agitation that's needed that we have to stir up in our own lives. I keep reminding us, the Bible says, "Blessed are those that hunger and thirst for righteousness, for they shall be filled." Appetite is your responsibility. Appetite is my responsibility. Just keep stirring for more. That's what it means to hunger and thirst for righteousness. That means I need more food. I need more water. I'm hungry. I'm thirsty. I need more righteousness. I need more of God, because the fire in me never says enough. And if I stimulate my attitude, the blessing comes to those who hunger and thirst for righteousness, for they shall be filled. Appetite is our responsibility. It is God's responsibility to fill that appetite. But the blessing comes to those of us who hunger and thirst for righteousness. Are you with me? Let's go to Ephesians chapter 3, verse 18. Still talking about receive the Holy Spirit and receive more of the Holy Spirit. Let's take a look at Ephesians 3:18. Paul writes here, he says, speaking of the believers, that we may be able to comprehend with all the saints. Let's take a look at that for a moment. May be able to comprehend with all the saints. We just saw Romans 10:17 that faith comes by hearing, because comprehension is important, right? Understanding is important. And all you're getting, get understanding. The Bible tells us that. So Paul's writing here that you may be able to comprehend with all the saints. Let's say this, that it starts with what I call elasticity of mind. Elasticity of mind. To embrace and understand more of the Holy Spirit, to understand the greatness of God, that fire that never says enough, there is a mental component concerning us comprehending, and what is what I call elasticity of mind, that our minds have to be stretched, or we have to develop a new paradigm of who God is and what God wants to do. We got to develop a new paradigm. And in the truth, there's some people that you can't communicate well with because their thinking is too small. You ever been in a situation you're trying to explain something to people and it's just too big for them? They don't comprehend it. And it's like it kind of hits you in the middle of conversation. I'm wasting my breath, and I really might as well just kind of stop talking because they're not tracking with me. And really, if you keep trying to communicate something that they can't comprehend, it actually damages the relationship. And then you just kind of shut down. So let me just kind of stop talking. This is important. This is what I call elasticity of mind. You gotta have a stretchy mind to understand the purposes of God. You got to have a stretchy mind. And then it says to comprehend, listen, with all the saints. So this is not just something that's just for a few people. This is for every Christian. This comprehension that Paul is about to explain, he's saying every Christian needs this elasticity of mind, this capacity to comprehend. Listen at this. What is the width and length and depth and height? So that's comprehension. Everybody say stretchy mind. Listen, I'm making up words now. That's a stretchy mind. Watch this. That you can comprehend and understand the depth, the width, the length, the depth, and the height. That means as far as you can go wide. I can comprehend that. As far as you can go long, the length, I have to comprehend that. As deep as I can comprehend, and as high as I can comprehend, as wide, as long, as deep, and as high as I can comprehend. That's a stretchy mind. Why is that so important? Verse 19, to know the love of Christ, which passes all knowledge. To know the love of Christ. The immeasurable love that Jesus has for us, and the immeasurable number of thoughts. Come on, the Bible tells us, God, oh, your thoughts toward me, Lord, they can't be numbered. They are more than the sands of the seashore. To comprehend how much God loves us, how much he's thinking about us, the good thoughts that God is thinking about you and I, Paul is saying it takes a comprehension of length, width, length, depth, and height that has no end. You got to be able to comprehend to at least begin to know the love of Christ that surpasses all knowledge. Can you see now that receiving more, it starts with a change of mind? It starts with a change of paradigm. The interesting thing is that sounds like a contradiction of how can you know the love of Christ, which passes your knowledge or your ability to know? How can you know something that can't be known? It passes knowledge. That means it's too big to know. But then Paul says to know it. He's saying you can know, number one, that it's unknowable. But then you can know what passes knowledge, because as a spirit being, you can know it by faith, by the Spirit of God. By the Spirit of God. The Bible talks to us. The Bible tells us, Paul teaches us that, you know, eyes have not seen, ears have not heard, neither has it been revealed unto the hearts of man the things that God has in store for those who love them. But we know them by our spirit. We know them by his spirit. So you know what? The way for you to know the unknowable and to experience and to know the width, the length, the eternal depth, the eternal height of God's love, you can only know that by the Spirit, by faith. That's why we need more of the Holy Spirit. Because the more of the Holy Spirit that we get, then now we're accessing more of what can be known. Get this, of the love of Christ. And I want to be clear, because we're quantifying this. This is not about just some things and some stuff and growing your company by 25%. That's good. We're talking about you being filled more. It tells us there, right in the Word. Why do you need to know the love of Christ, which passes all knowledge? This is the goal, that you may be filled with all the fullness of God.
1: God has entrusted us with an end-time mandate to build strong believers in a culture of deception and to prepare people for the Lord's soon return. And partners like you are helping us carry out that assignment. I really want you to know that when you support James Ward Ministries, you are not just a donor. You are a builder and co-laborer with us to advance God's kingdom around the world. Every seed you sow has eternal weight and significance. The Word of God says, write the vision and make it plain. And for us, this is that moment, a moment to look ahead, to align our hearts and join hands to strengthen the work and advance God's kingdom together. I'm asking you to join Sharon and me and some other world changers to celebrate what God has done and to boldly embrace what he is about to do.
5: Pray for God who keeps covenant and mercy for 1,000 generations with those who love him and keep his commandment. That's all it takes, is if you love God and if you obey his word, God will make covenant with you and your family for multiple generations. You don't have to be special. You don't have to have this last name or that last name. Doesn't matter if you have a record. Doesn't matter if you didn't know your dad. Doesn't matter if you were adopted or if you were abandoned. Doesn't matter if you grew up in a shelter or if you grew up in an orphanage. All irrelevant. You love God and you begin to call on the name of God and obey his word, and God will build a family for multiple generations through you.
2: Hello, everyone. I'm Pastor Sharon Ward, and I am so pleased to welcome you to Point of Grace. In Hebrews 4:16, it reminds us, let us therefore come boldly to the throne of grace, that we may obtain mercy and find grace to help in time of need. That's what this show is all about, coming boldly before the Lord and discovering his grace for every area of our lives. And he has a purpose for you. So let's lean in and find strength, wisdom, and encouragement together right here at Point of Grace.
3: Welcome to Behind the Cameras. And this little update is for the month of August to see what's going on here at his channel. And friends, as you know, behind me here, I'm out at our SoCal soundstage, and they're setting up for a production, and this kind of gives you an idea. I told them, just turn the camera around, because they're working over on that section over there, and way over, they've got the stuff going on over there. And this back is the staging area where you prepare for your program. You sit down and you do a talk through with your guests, and then you go to the particular set. We have three sets out here. We have the World News Briefing set for Tom Hughes, and then we have my Pray for a Miracle set, and then we have the talk style set. And then we can move sets around for little special productions. But for this month, for those of you that know Jan Markell, go to her gallery. She has a show for August, and it's with Michelle Bachman. And I'm telling you, Michelle explains so clearly about communism and socialism and what is going on in America. Because, friends, I've never been very much concerned, and you know I'm not political. I'm just 100%, how can we proselyte the gospel, and what country can we get into to share the message of Jesus? And I let the politicians do what the politicians do. But I have had the privilege to travel in countries almost in every part of the world, and I know what communism looks like, and I know at the end results. I remember in Romania, when we were able to go there after the communism fell, do you know that I found out that the little kids, when they go to bed at night, they stuff food between their cheeks to make sure they have enough food for the next day. And so the parents always make sure they take the food out so the kids don't choke when they're sleeping. I mean, who'd ever think of it? And when you go to the stores, it's like there was some kind of stocking problem. They're just empty. Or they just have one item, and it's just going down the shelf. And we're starting to see that with this communism that is taking effect in America. And, friends, it's partially our fault. It started in the 90s with the schools when they centralized schooling. they no longer taught the kids about the greatness of the country and the uniqueness of the United States. And so these kids are growing up to not have much respect for the country. If you don't have respect and you don't know your history, it's easy to change them over to a new system. And socialism, the problem is it promises you everything and gives you nothing. So, friends, we really have to pray about that. But you can tune in, see that with Jan Markell, with Michelle Bachman. In fact, Jan said that she is going to start taping, she's hoping, a program every 2 weeks. And remember, Jan retired, and we thought we weren't going to get any more of Jan, but all of you just kept hitting her with emails. Jan, we need you. Jan, we need you. So she's really enjoying it, and I think she's doing a great job because we've got a few on the Ruku Gallery with her of special guests, and they're very informative. Another thing on our Ruku, I only got a few more minutes here. Ruku, we just updated the app again, and so now on Ruku, you have galleries for some of your favorite programs, so you can see like 2 or 3 or 4 weeks on your Ruku app. And friends, pray for Israel. We have to do some upgrades there. We have to put an indoor studio. We have outdoor studio. We need an indoor studio. Pray for us because this is something we have to do, and it's very difficult to do things over there. They're extremely costly. It's time for me to go. I'll give you a little bit more behind the scenes. And may God richly bless all of you. Tell a friend about his channel. God bless.
7: When Jesus was about to die, just before he died, he shouted out, remember the victorious cry, tetelestai, which means paid in full. When Jesus was raised from the dead, it was God saying, amen, it has been paid in full. Because if there was one sin that any human in the history of mankind had committed that Jesus didn't pay for, that one sin would have kept him in the grave forever. So anytime you think, oh, this time he can't forgive me, not this time. Remember, he's alive. It means he paid.
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10: Welcome to the Washington Stan News Brief. I'm Casey Harper bringing you today's big stories. Vice President J.D. Vance is continuing the administration's war on fraud. But this time, they're going after hospitals that made millions of dollars off of sex-rejecting surgeries and drugs for children.
11: Parents bring their children to doctors because they trust them. They trust doctors to tell them the truth, and they trust hospitals to put their children ahead of ideology and profit. But when that trust gets violated, parents deserve to have a government that will stand up for them and for their kids and do something about it.
10: Health and Human Services released a report Thursday called Wolves in White Coats, How Doctors and Hospitals Pushed and Profited from the Fraud of, quote, Gender Medicine. HHS said that hospitals may have broken the law when they misled parents and raked in tens of millions of dollars by giving puberty blockers to kids using insurance billing codes for conditions like precocious puberty and endocrine disorders, even when kids didn't have those conditions. Puberty blockers can have irreversible health effects, including infertility, on kids who often grow up to regret their decision and choose not to transition. Here's Brian Christine, the Assistant Secretary for Health.
12: Under the previous administration, my predecessor, Richard Levine, promoted what he called gender-affirming care for minors. And there's nothing caring about that. These are sex-rejecting, mutilating, transgender procedures promoted by the Biden administration. And thanks to President Trump's leadership, we're changing course.
10: Now, hospitals in the report have been referred to the Department of Justice and the HHS Inspector General for possible violations of federal law. One other news, Secretary of War Pete Hegseth raised eyebrows when he suggested the war on drug cartels is about to ramp up. While in Panama for a jungle operations training, Hegseth said that U.S. military will target drug cartels with the same tactics used against ISIS and Al-Qaeda. We've seen plenty of strikes on drug boats, but he said the U.S. is working to hit them on land as well.
13: Like you saw with the strikes on the drug boats,
14: yeah.
13: Update DTOs, same effect on land. And so we're working with Ecuador, we're working with Colombia, we're working with partners to bring the fight to the DTOs on land. Anywhere you traffic drugs or you threaten the American people or our partners, you are a target just like ISIS or Al-Qaeda. We spent 25 years refining the kill chain on how to diagnose and target networks halfway around the world. How about we take those skill sets with the best Americans and apply it here? And that's why I meant what I said about putting cartels on notice. From all the way down here in the cocaine trafficking to fentanyl and the plazas of Mexico. This is a networked fight that we're empowering Southcom and Northcom together in the Western Hemisphere to execute ruthlessly.
10: Hegseth is urging countries south of the border to work with the U.S., not China or Russia, pointing out that Chinese and Russian defenses have done little to help Venezuela and Cuba. Well, meanwhile, back in the U.S., some troubling news about Americans' debt. Credit card debt balances in the U.S. increased by $21 billion to $1.26 trillion total in the second quarter of this year. That's according to a report released by the Federal Reserve Bank of New York, and it approaches the record high of $1.28 trillion. When was that record set? Just last year, in the fourth quarter. Meanwhile, the number of Americans who are more than 90 days late on payments increased, and auto loan debt rose by $28 billion. Home equity lines of credit increased $13 billion, according to the report. Troubling signs for Americans' pocketbooks and the economy as a whole. And it comes as the federal government approaches $40 trillion in debt. Well, for our last story, White House Press Secretary Karoline Leavitt will leave her role at the end of the month. In a social media post, Leavitt, who's 28, said she aimed to spend more time with her young children. She gave birth to a daughter, her second child, in May, and recently returned from maternity leave. Well, that is today's news. I'm Casey Harper. You can check in next time for more stories that matter.
15: From the heart of our nation's capital in Washington, D.C., bringing compelling interviews, insightful analysis, taking you beyond the headlines and soundbites into conversations with our nation's leaders and newsmakers, all from a biblical worldview. Sitting in for Tony is today's host, Jody Heiss.
11: Parents bring their children to doctors because they trust them. They trust doctors to tell them the truth, and they trust hospitals to put their children ahead of ideology and profit. But when that trust gets violated, parents deserve to have a government that will stand up for them and for their kids and do something about it.
16: That was Vice President J.D. Vance earlier today reacting to a new report released by the Department of Health and Human Services. Welcome to this Thursday, August 13th edition of Washington Watch. I'm your host, Jody Heiss, filling in today for Tony Perkins. Glad to be with you for the next hour. Thank you for joining us. Coming up on today's program, Congressman Michael Cloud from Texas, who just returned from a trip to Asia, will join us to discuss the latest concerns over efforts by the Chinese Communist Party to influence America through illegal immigration. Plus, later in the program, Tyler O'Neill, senior editor at the Daily Signal and author of Making Hate Pay, The Corruption of the Southern Poverty Law Center. He'll join us to break down the federal charges against a former Southern Poverty Law Center official who was arrested yesterday. And then Dr. Robert Malone will join us to explain what he's finding out about the potential impact of a COVID-19 vaccine as it relates to pregnant women. All this follows recently released text messages from Dr. Anthony Fauci that appear to raise questions about a possible link between the second COVID-19 shot and miscarriages. So all that and more is coming your way straight ahead. We begin today with a report released by the Health and Human Services Department entitled Wolves in White Coats: How Doctors and Hospitals Pushed and Profited from the Fraud of Gender Medicine. What a descriptive title that report is. Well, this report examines questionable billing practices involving the so-called gender-related care for minors, including millions of dollars in claims the department says warrants further investigation. Well, joining us now to get us kicked off on all of this is Washington Stan Casey Harper. Casey, this is quite a find that the HHS right. is coming out with. What is it, and what's going to happen next?
10: Well, wolves in white coats, that kind of says it all, doesn't it? This report found that roughly $50 million in claims for puberty blockers were billed under a general endocrine disorder code, with another $11 million involving a code for precocious puberty. That's for kids ages 13 to 17. But is that the right way to do it? And is that fraudulent? That's the question there. Now, HHS is recommending greater oversight of these insurance coding and billing practices involving kids and so-called gender-related care. They might be taking advantage of the insurance system. But here is Admiral Brian Christine, the Assistant Secretary for Health at HHS.
12: The Wolves in White Coats report issued by my office at HHS examines a medical system that subjected children to profound interventions while serious questions remained about evidence, about informed consent, and about financial incentives. The report found more than 225 hospitals and health systems established pediatric gender programs nationwide where they preyed on vulnerable children and told families that their kids needed life-altering medical treatments when what they really needed was compassion and counseling.
10: Yeah, we've heard that before, haven't we? But Vice President J.D. Vance and HHS Secretary Robert F. Kennedy Jr. referred providers identified in this report to the DOJ and the HHS Inspector General for possible violations of federal law. But the broader policy goal is accountability, Jody. HHS says they want stronger safeguards, especially around taxpayer-funded programs and greater scrutiny of medical practices that involve kids. Now, this also follows yesterday's rule change by HHS, which effectively ended federal Medicaid and CHIP funding for these so-called gender transition surgeries for children.
16: All right, let's turn now to the latest news coming from the Democratic Party. House Democrat leader Hakeem Jeffries made some very interesting comments today about the direction of the party. It appears that Democrats are really moving further and further in the direction of socialism. What do you think Hakeem Jeffries is actually saying?
10: Yeah, I'm hesitant to try to get into his mind, but it is really an interesting admission from the House Democratic leader, Jeffries, who says that these recent primary victories show what you have been saying for a while now, what we've been talking about, that a new generation of progressive candidates are gaining influence over the Democratic Party as a whole. Now, progressives and socialists argue that they are the ones who can energize younger voters and working class voters. But the centrists argue that these moderate candidates are more competitive in the swing districts, of course. Now, here's what Hakeem Jeffries said earlier today at the National Association of Black Journalists Convention.
14: I do think that we are in an important moment of generational change. Mm-hmm. I think transition, change, renewal will continue to be an important part of the story. And that energy is being brought to the House in a variety of different ways, including from our progressive members.
10: Now, there's evidence for that, of course. Progressives and socialists have won some pretty notable primaries in states like Michigan, Minnesota, New York, and Colorado, while the centrists, at least for the Democratic Party, candidates have also scored wins. Jody?
16: It sounds to me like he's posturing himself to be in a position so as to not offend
10: very astute.
16: The left,
10: I think you're right.
16: The socialists. All right. Casey Harper, thank you, as always, for getting us started. All right, let's turn now to the Trump administration's crackdown on illegal immigration, specifically the FBI operation against Chinese nationals in an alleged marriage fraud scheme. And joining us now to discuss this and more is Texas Congressman Michael Cloud. He represents the 27th Congressional District of Texas. He's a member of the House Appropriations Committee as well as the Oversight and Accountability Committee. Congressman Cloud, always great to see you. Thank you for joining me. Welcome to Washington Watch.
17: Sure thing. Good to be talking with you, Jody.
16: All right, let's begin with your reaction to these charges by the Justice Department over this apparent Chinese fraud scheme. Are you at all surprised by this?
17: I am not. We have to recognize that China's really been in an unconventional war against the United States for quite some time, and they're using our own systems against us in so many ways. And this is this latest issue where 11 people are indicted for this marriage fraud scheme, 1,000 fake marriages basically between Chinese nationals and American citizens. It's just the latest in a long line of bad actions of China working to undermine us from within. Their goal is to weaken us so that we will not be able to stand up against whatever authoritarian regimes they or notions they have against the world for the time to come. So I wasn't surprised by this. It is sad to see, but thankfully we have an administration who's serious about law and order, whether that's cleaning up the streets of D.C., tackling waste, fraud, and abuse, or working to clean up our immigration systems, and certainly bad actors like China who are taking advantage of it.
16: Yeah, you know, just the sheer scale of this operation. I mean, this is something that basically has been running undetected for a decade. And as you said, over 1,000 fake marriages. What does all of this tell you about the vulnerabilities that we have in our current green card system, the whole screening process?
17: Yeah, we certainly need better vetting. You know, there are people coming here for the right reasons. My wife, you know, we've been through the process. My wife is a naturalized citizen, so there's certainly a right way to do it, and people who are coming here because they love this country and want to be a part of it. But then you got to recognize that anybody leaving China is doing so at the CCP's permission. And so whether it's student visas coming or whether it's people coming here with marriage visas, you know, we should maybe have tougher vetting for sure for countries who have ill intention against us. You know, so I'm thankful that we're cracking down on this, but it opens up the larger question. Thankfully, the DOJ said they're going to continue to investigate. We're looking at, you know, removing citizenship status and legal residency status from the individuals who are part of this, and it should lead to deportations and convictions. So we're at the beginning of this investigation, not the end for sure, but it's something that all Americans need to have our eyes open to really what's going on. And this is just, again, one of the symptoms of what China's been doing in so many facets to undermine our systems.
16: Yeah, you know, this indictment reveals particularly disturbing information that it appears they targeted and recruited active duty U.S. soldiers from an army base in Kentucky and targeted them to marry Chinese nationals. So, you know, how deep does the national security threat run when we have foreign syndicates who can so easily compromise our military personnel for immigration fraud?
17: Well, and they're also coming into our institutions and under student visas,
16: right,
17: and working in our highest level research programs. And then they get an HB1 visa to work in our most sensitive areas of technology and the like. And we just saw the last couple of days, British intelligence had components on their ships that were sending information back to China. So this is something that wherever you are, you have to be very alert that China's working overtime to undermine our country. They're not our friend, even though for the last few decades they kind of smiled and pretended they were opening themselves up to capitalism and the like. All the while, they're working on a 100-year plan to take us out and to gain global domination, which, of course, would be no good for the United States or our kids or our grandkids, but it'd be devastating for the world and for free people everywhere.
16: Absolutely. Now, you just returned from a trip to Taiwan and Japan and South Korea. What on that trip, what did our allies in the region tell you about the urgent threat they feel from the Chinese government?

0: national television, but of what's going on as they position themselves to deal with what's going on in the aggression. Those nations are waking up, though, and realizing that this, China's not good for the region over there either. It's not good for the world. And so you see them cooperating even among themselves at a greater level. And then just the week before that, I was actually at RIMPAC, where you have 30 nations coming together in the Pacific. To deal with the to practice operational maneuvers between the 30 nations out in the open sea. Even while we were rehearsing, China, of course, you saw their boat come in and do their best to monitor what's going on. But we're doing everything we can to make sure that we're ready as a country and that we're partnering with our allies to make sure we continue to push back. You know, China said that they are planning to be ready to invade Taiwan by 2027. What our Department of War is doing, I think we're pushing that date back some. Certainly that's still their hopes to invade Taiwan, where 80%, 90% of the advanced chip manufacturing happens. So there's a lot at play here. Wow. We just got to be savvy to it.
1: Yes,
0: on all
1: there
0: fronts
1: is. Thank you so much for joining us today, Texas Congressman Michael Cloud. Always great to see you. All right, coming up, the federal fraud case against the Southern Poverty Law Center takes a turn with the arrest of that former CFO of that organization. A lot to cover on that story. We'll do it next. 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

Welcome back to Washington Watch. I'm Jody Heiss filling in for Tony. Glad to have you with us. All right, the Southern Poverty Law Center is facing a massive federal criminal case.

0: case that has now escalated with the arrest of its former official, Heidi Beirich. Prosecutors allege that while she was in charge of tracking so-called domestic extremism, she was secretly routing donor money to people inside the very organizations that she was supposed to be exposing. Well, this is what Attorney General Todd Blanche said about it yesterday.
1: Today there was an arrest made, and there is a new indictment that includes the former CFO of SPLC. I think, as alleged in the indictment, this individual participated in the scheme as alleged. I believe she was part of the effort to open bank accounts in completely fictitious companies' names and make payments to individuals for reasons that were not accurate as described.
0: Even more shocking are claims that she was romantically involved with a neo-Nazi informant and sharing bank accounts padded with SPLC cash to cover their personal living expenses. And by the way, just for a reminder, it's the SPLC that targets conservative groups, Christian organizations, including the Family Research Council, and places them on their hate map. We're still on that list today, have been since 2010. Well, joining us now to discuss this is Tyler O'Neill. He's senior investigative reporter at the Daily Signal and author of Making Hate Pay, The Corruption of the Southern Poverty Law Center. Tyler, thanks for joining me. Glad to have you back with us on Washington Watch. You have thoroughly researched the inner workings of the SPLC. Let's start off with your reaction to their former official, Heidi Beirich, being arrested by federal agents.
2: Yeah, well, I predicted months ago that we would see arrests in this case, and so it has been vindicating to see this actually move forward. Many of those on the right who had been following this case had been worried that no individuals specifically had been named, but it seems, you know, Heidi Beirich is the beginning of a process here, and I don't expect she's going to be the last to get arrested. We have in that indictment at least two other employees at the Southern Poverty Law Center mentioned, and unless somebody flips, unless something else happens and new developments come in the case, we're very likely to see more people get arrested in this situation.
0: Very interesting. Walk us through who Heidi Beirich is and just how central is she in the operations of the SPLC?
2: Yeah, so Heidi Beirich was the head of the Intelligence Project. That's their program that puts out the hate map. As you rightly noted, it's a map that lists conservative and Christian organizations, mainstream groups that advocate for policy change in Washington, that also examine issues across the country. These are groups that oppose the left's agenda often, but, you know, do so in a very civil manner. These organizations are put on a map with chapters of the Ku Klux Klan. And Heidi Beirich was the one overseeing that project. She actually left the SPLC in 2020 to start her own organization, and Democrats have repeatedly used her as a witness to push their narratives in Congress, one of which is the so-called extremism permeating the ranks of our military. So, you know, she has been out there pushing, and she's claimed that white supremacy is a foundation of the United States. Meanwhile, you know, she's the one who, according to the indictment, was sleeping with a neo-Nazi and, you know, living with this person for years, making 66% of her personal expenses, of the couple's personal expenses, coming from clandestine payments from the SPLC.
0: Yeah, the double standard is just glaring in all of this. Let's look at the broader charges against the SPLC itself, which include things like wire fraud, bank fraud, money laundering, these type of things. How exactly did they allegedly, at least, hide these millions of dollars in tax-free donor funds?
2: Yeah, so the SPLC stands accused of 13 counts. The first count is conspiracy to commit wire fraud, and then there are counts of wire fraud. Then there's conspiracy to commit bank fraud, and then there are counts of bank fraud. And then there's conspiracy to commit concealment money laundering. Byrick is named by name in three of those charges, all of which involve the conspiracy angle. So these are very serious charges, and essentially what happened was the SPLC set up this informant program to, you know, tip the SPLC off to potential violent threats. And I mean, it stands to reason they would want a program like this. They'd been targeted by the Klan in the past. But, you know, even in the 1980s, the Klan was largely considered a paper tiger. SPLC attorneys say that suing the Klan was so easy, it was like shooting fish in a barrel. But the SPLC seems at some point, according to the indictment, to have taken this program and decided, hey, we're going to use it to prop up some of the hate that is disappearing in America today, because that hate makes us more relevant. So they had this system where the demand for the hate that the SPLC was allegedly exposing outstripped the supply. And so they needed to juice the numbers. And, you know, one of the ways they juiced it is by smearing mainstream conservatives. Another way, according to the indictment, is by actually funding members of these groups.
0: Tyler, we've only got about a minute left. So what comes next? They're facing federal criminal charges. What comes next regarding their organization, their legal status, their tax-exempt status, their ability to operate?
2: Yeah, so one of the key aspects of both of the superseding indictments is this forfeiture clause, where it says any monies that were recouped by the Southern Poverty Law Center in pursuit of this fraud, through this fraud, can be forfeited by the federal government. That, I think, is the number one thing when it comes to removing their tax-exempt status. That's a question for the IRS, and I think that IRS investigation will be more aggressive if they are actually convicted. The trial right now is scheduled for October 5th. So all eyes are on, you know, the Center District of Alabama in October.
0: Thank you so much, Tyler O'Neill, senior investigative reporter at the Daily Signal and author of Making Hate Pay, The Corruption of the Southern Poverty Law Center. Fascinating discussion. Thank you for joining us. All right, coming up next, we are going to examine the rise of the democratic socialist movement in America. What is socialism? What are the dangerous realities of it? Well, we'll answer those questions next, so don't go away.
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0: today. Democratic socialists have been in the spotlight after recent Democratic Party victories all across the United States. We've seen victories, for example, in Michigan. We've seen it in Washington, D.C., Los Angeles, and so forth. So what exactly is fueling the rise of this movement towards socialism in the United States? And what does history teach us about the outcome of socialist policies? Well, FRC's own Mary Stackhouse looks into this question.
1: The Democrat Party, the socialists, the Marxists, have nominated some of the most radical candidates to ever run for office, and they're running for Congress. This is a very disturbing trend. Visitors around the world marvel at what our free system of free enterprise is built, while rising socialist, Marxist, Democrat candidates are trying to tear the system down.
2: That was House Speaker Mike Johnson reacting to the results of the Democratic primary election in New York. Even though socialism has been proven disastrous in many areas around the world, leading to widespread poverty and the systematic stripping of religious freedoms, expressions, and individual rights, it's now gaining momentum in the Democratic Party here in the U.S. After 250 years of Americans enjoying the fruits of our constitutional republic, chief among them freedom and unparalleled prosperity, insurgents within the Democratic Party want to take our rights away and replace them with a system of total government control. Here in Washington, D.C., Janice Lewis George recently defeated a more moderate Democrat in the race for mayor.
3: People will talk about what government can't do. I'm running to show you what government can do, and that's put people first.
2: While Lewis George frames her agenda as what government can do, the reality of the socialist platform is a radical dismantling of the American state. Socialism is a system that replaces economic freedom with government control. By expanding state power and stripping away private property rights, it threatens individual liberty, including religious freedom. It suppresses free enterprise, concentrates authority in the hands of political elites, ultimately creating a society divided between the rulers and the ruled. Among Democrats, the Democratic Socialists of America has a net favorability rating of plus 17, compared with just plus 4 for congressional Democrats. Polling also shows that Democrats have become increasingly favorable towards socialism. A Gallup survey conducted last September found that 66% of Democrats viewed socialism favorably, compared with 51% in 2010, a 15-point increase. The Democratic Socialists of America are no longer a fringe group. They're establishing themselves as a powerful brand that's performing better than mainstream Democrats. Yet for leaders of this movement, the term socialism isn't a threat. It's a promise to the common man. Yet for many who have lived under socialist regimes, the promises of socialism did not match the reality. Yoey Suarez, a Washington Stand journalist who fled Cuba, experienced that firsthand.
4: I think especially young people are drawn to socialism in America, because it proposed an epic narrative. And the main narrative they propose is we can change the world for better, but we can change it without God and without the principles that had made a Western society, Western civilization, the greatest civilization of all time, the most free civilization, the most prosperous civilization. That's what the devil said to Adam and Eve in the Garden of Eden.
2: But this socialist brand comes with a dangerous price tag. The Democratic Socialists of America's official platform calls for abolishing the U.S. Senate and defunding the Pentagon. It calls for replacing the president and the Supreme Court with an executive and judiciary that are completely subordinate to Congress. This isn't reform. It's a blueprint for authoritarian control.
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2: While socialist candidates like New York City Mayor Zohran Mamdani have won on promises of affordability and social investment, their underlying platform contradicts the free market, the Constitution, and history. Different forms of socialism have been tried in countries abroad, and history has taught us that it doesn't work. In East Germany, the fall of the Berlin Wall in 1989 was called by failed state socialist economic policies, which led to the people's intense desire for freedom. Yoey Suarez describes socialism as an anti-God ideology that curtailed basic freedoms, including freedom of the press, a right protected under the First Amendment of the U.S. Constitution.
4: I was a journalist in Cuba for 8 years, an independent journalist. I was detained several times. At some point, the government said, we have to take your baby from you. because you are a counter-revolutionary. So you're going to teach him counter-revolutionary thinking. So that was a breaking point.
2: Here in the U.S., we're already seeing the fiscal reality of socialist policies. A New York City housing board recently voted to freeze the rents for about 1 million regulated apartments for up to 2 years, fulfilling a central promise of Mayor Mamdani only months into his term. He has also promised to create government-run grocery stores. Sam Thanis, a retired CIA operations officer who has studied the consequences of communist and socialist systems, warns that Zoran Mamdani's socialist promises tap into a familiar populist appeal seen throughout history.
6: When people get desperate and folks start promising them things, and Mamdani comes along and he says, hey man, I'm going to make cheap, plentiful food available in your neighborhood, life is going to be better. It doesn't work. The government is horribly inefficient. The government, so the cost of actually acquiring the food in the first place is not lower. You got a major corporation, like whatever grocery chain is in your area, buying food in mass quantities. They're actually buying it cheaper and distributing it more efficiently. The government starts trying to run it. The cost will go through the roof, and the availability of food will go through the floor.
2: If these new wave socialists succeed, they'll be dismantling 250 years of American freedom. The question remains whether Americans will choose to protect their legacy or allow it to be dissolved by the turbulent tide of socialism. For Washington Watch, I'm Mary Stackhouse.
0: The promises of socialism may be appealing, but the truth tells another story. All right, up next, leading officials, what did they say about the COVID vaccine and expected mothers? Also, we'll break down the White House overhaul of child immunizations next.
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0: Welcome back to Washington Watch. I'm Jody Heiss, your guest host for today. Thank you for joining us. If you've not already made plans to join us for the upcoming Pray Vote Stand Summit, I certainly want to invite you to do so. It'll be taking place September 24th through the 26th, just over a month away at the Cornerstone Chapel in Leesburg, Virginia. That's just outside of Washington, D.C. It's a great opportunity for you to connect with other like-minded followers of Christ, people who care about our country. 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To get more information and to register, text the word SUMMIT to 67742. 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And you can get the latest from Washington Watch, Washington Stand, Stand on the Word, and more, all in one place. 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That's app to 67742. And speaking of Stand on the Word, I want to take just a quick second and share with you a testimony of how those of you who have been following Tony's Bible study have been impacted by God's Word. 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
9: God's Word has changed my life because that's what His Word does. The faith of my youth lost its way, but the Lord always had His hold on me. Praise God, He took me out of my spiritual desert and tenderly set me in the cleft of the rock. I have been in the Word daily for years, but these past 2 years with Tony have elevated the firmness of my stand. It is my joyous daily pursuit and the non-negotiable bedrock of my life. I come to the Word daily, ready to feast my faith, and it never fails. 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
0: That video was submitted as part of our Psalm 119 challenge, which is actually going on right now as part of our Summer in the Psalms. If you've not already joined us, friends, it's not too late to do so. It's not too late to experience the life-changing impact of God's Word and to experience that yourself. So sign up for a Stand on the Word. Text the word Bible to 67742. 67742. All right, newly uncovered communications reveal that high-ranking federal officials, health officials in particular, were quietly debating potential safety risks of COVID-19 vaccines for pregnant women during the initial rollout of the vaccine. And Dr. Anthony Fauci privately noted that a hypothetical risk where strong post-vaccination fever and immune response could actually potentially trigger first trimester miscarriages. This, of course, sparked intense public backlash over whether health officials hid their private doubts. In response to shifting public trust, President Trump has signed a sweeping new executive order that slashes the recommended childhood vaccine schedule and shifts medical decision-making back to the parents. So there's a lot going on in this entire orbit. And joining me now to discuss this is Dr. Robert Malone. He's the founder and president of the Malone Institute. He's also a scientist and physician. Dr. Malone, welcome back to Washington Watch. So glad to have you with us.
21: Thank you. We certainly are living in interesting times, aren't we?
0: You've just made a huge understatement. But let's get started on this topic, which is huge. Between the leaked text messages from Dr. Fauci and President Trump's sweeping new overhaul of childhood vaccines, public health trust is under the microscope this week, and as well it should be. What do you make of these new developments?
21: So let's take them one by one. The Fauci This is now not the Fauci emails, but rather the Fauci text recording that's come from his government cell phone. And a lot of the, essentially all the contacts for that government cell phone have been deleted for some reason. And this large trove of text correspondence apparently is a subset of it appears, of his overall correspondence. So there's probably many more shoes to drop. And remember that early on there was discussion that this group of which Tony Fauci was an initial member, including the director of the Wellcome Trust back in the UK, Jeremy Farrar, was using burner phones as they were corresponding and discussing what was going on with the coronavirus in the beginning of 2020. So this is probably just the tip of the iceberg, but it clearly demonstrates more of what we saw with the email correspondence, which is, and with the diaries, I should say, which is that there's this amazing discordance between, on the one hand, what Fauci and his colleagues are communicating privately to each other, and on the other hand, what they are disclosing publicly in their various messaging to the rest of us and really to the rest of the world in terms of the threat here. So we have the two things that really kind of bother me a lot is the gross overstatement of the threat of death that was used to promote fear so aggressively. And then there is the issues of the underrepresentation or misstatements about both the mRNA-based product effectiveness as well as the risks associated with it. And many of us knew that there was this discordance between the public government position and what the data were. But now we see that almost virtually everything that I and others had said back in the day when we were under such harsh pressure from corporate media and the government, everything that we had said is being said privately in these various communications. So the thing that bothers me most about all this is, what is it that causes a discordance like this, where you have one set of things being said privately, very different set of things being said publicly? Well, usually it's because there's some conflict of interest that isn't being disclosed. And I think that's what's behind this, is that federal government officials and NIH as an organization in particular, as well as certain academic institutions, benefited financially in an enormous way by promoting these products. And it's not just Pfizer and Moderna. And many NIH employees benefited financially in a major way. And then, of course, NIH-based NIH and the Wellcome Trust and DITRA, Defense Threat Reduction Agency, and many others faced a major threat that if it was disclosed that, in fact, this was a laboratory-engineered pathogen, then they would be on the firing.
0: Yeah, so you've brought up so many issues. I wish we had the entire hour to talk to you about this and break some of this stuff down, because you have the public statements versus what's being discussed in private, all these things. But I wanted to ask you about this. We have the whole issue of expectant mothers who, as I understand it, were not included in the initial clinical trials. And yet, the public health officials moved quickly to recommend that they get vaccinated. So why do you think health agencies bypassed what would be typical safety timelines before recommending the shot to pregnant women? Why did they not deal with this more precisely?
21: In the face of what is their typical response, which is to be hypervigilant over cigarette smoking, wine consumption, and a number of other things, it's a real paradox. And again, it speaks to there being some underlying motivator, conflict of interest, that is causing this behavior. And I think we are just beginning to scratch the surface, But it's very clear from the correspondence that Tony Fauci was applying administrative pressure to the likes of Rochelle Walensky, the CDC, and many others. He kind of self-imposed himself as the czar of COVID, and he became an enforcer of narratives. And if it wasn't the way that he wanted things to be, then he would put pressure on others within the government to comply with his own biases, and that's what it was. And unfortunately, most of them caved, with, you know, few exceptions.
0: Yeah, this is such a head scratcher in so many ways, and I think you're all over. And I hope the investigations reveal that there was conflict of interest. There's got to be explanations behind all of this, and we certainly hope it's revealed. But you know, there are some controversial, I suppose you can say, early miscarriage statistics. Some pointing to some high sky rates at over 80%. And yes. Of course, there's others who are saying that.
21: In the first and second trimester. So
0: right,
21: this was
0: in the first and second trimester.
21: Yeah, this sleight of hand in the clip from Rochelle Walensky, where she's talking about this, is a total reveal. She says, we have no data showing risk in the third trimester, and therefore we conclude that it's safe at any phase in pregnancy and in newborns. Okay, that doesn't make any sense. And when you look at this correspondence, what you see is Fauci putting pressure on her to make those statements and her basically objecting to it.
0: All right, let me shift gears with you. Our time just keeps going away, and I would love to have you back on to go into all this further. But President Trump's new executive order slashes the recommended childhood vaccine schedule from 18 down to 11. Give us your thoughts on this, your reaction, and is this medically safe?
21: Yes, and remember that one of the policy positions here is they're not taking vaccine availability away from anybody. They're very rigorous about that. What they're doing is revamping the recommendations to align with peer nations, particularly European peer nations. So this has to do the Scandinavian countries, Portugal, etc. So this is not radical. This is actually moving to a position that is more aligned with global norms. And it is bringing this back to the position that we took when I was at the ACIP and the president and HHS took, which was exactly this alignment. But then it was blocked by the American Academy of Pediatrics lawsuit and this activist judge in Boston. So they finally got around to figuring out a workaround to go back to what they were trying to do last December and January. And all this is making it so that the core recommendations are aligned with Western peer nation norms. And then the other nuance is they're recommending the splitting up of the MMR vaccine, measles, mumps, and rubella. And the goal here is to allow pediatricians and parents working together to, when they decide that this is what they want, to extend out exposure to these highly inflammatory substances, these vaccines, so that children aren't subjected to a lot of basically inflammatory insults in a very short period of time, particularly when they're at a phase when their brains are growing very rapidly. And this was highlighted in the president's conference that this is associated with neuroinflammation and potential damage, and that's a code word for autism. So that's what's
0: okay,
21: going
0: so,
21: on.
0: Okay, so yeah, break this down. What are the potential benefits of breaking this up? You've talked about autism. Are there other things? What's the good of spacing these vaccines out?
21: So the good is that you're not providing, particularly the young growing mind, the young growing child that's in early stage development, with a very close succession of what are functionally, and I'm going to use the big word, inflammatory insults, things that provoke inflammation, because that can cause all kinds of problems. So it's allowing it to be spaced out more rather than what's the convenience for the pediatrician, clustered together so that they can do all of this in a small number of visits with the child. That makes sense?
0: Yes. All right. So one, we've only got about a minute left, but as I understand it, the attorney generals are trying to work all this out for parents and religious liberties. So you have medical exemptions, religious liberties exemptions. How is this going to reshape the balance between public health mandates and parental choice? And we've got maybe 45 seconds.
21: Well, take California, Oregon, Washington, and Hawaii as an example. These Western states, very progressive, quote unquote, have taken the position that no religious or moral or other exemptions shall be allowed for these childhood vaccine schedules. And the president is directing his administration to fight these movements in these progressive states to allow religious and moral exemptions to be made available once again. So these states have overridden that, and now the president is fighting to take back what used to be the normal equation, just so.
0: Wow, fascinating discussion. Thank you so much, Dr. Robert Malone, founder and president of the Malone Institute. We've got to have you back and go further into this sometime. We appreciate it. All right, friends, that wraps up this edition of Washington Watch. Hope you have a fantastic evening, and we will see you again tomorrow right here on Washington Watch.
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23: Hello, and thank you for watching His Channel. With an international update, I'm Brian Perez. Lebanon observed the anniversary this month of the massive explosion that devastated the port of Beirut in August 2020. Despite years of promises and several political turnovers, Breitbart reports no one has ever been held accountable for the blast, which killed more than 220 people and injured thousands more. The blast was among the largest non-nuclear detonations in human history, and its devastating impact was captured on numerous eyewitness videos, spreading shock and horror around the world. According to various reports, the Lebanese government has long known that the Beirut blast was caused by a huge 2,750-ton cache of ammonium nitrate, which arrived in Beirut on a dodgy Moldovan-flagged freighter in 2013 and sat there for 7 years, despite repeated warnings to high-level Lebanese officials that it was dangerous. Some of the deaths remembered this month were firefighters who rushed to battle a warehouse fire without knowing that enough explosives to level a city were hidden in the warehouse. Others were bystanders, including children, who never stood a chance when the shockwave hit them. The U.S. Department of Homeland Security has added 43 more companies to the entity list under the UFLPA, or Uyghur Forced Labor Prevention Act, directing customs agents to presume that all goods from the listed companies are tainted by slave labor from Uyghurs and other oppressed minorities in China. The announcement marked the largest expansion of the act in the 4 years since it went into effect. The new companies included China-linked firms in the apparel trade and cotton harvesting, which were prominent early targets of the UFLPA, since China is the top worldwide supplier of cotton, and much of China's cotton is harvested with forced labor from the Uyghurs. Other industries affected by the new listings included aluminum production and agriculture, particularly tomatoes and downstream products. U.S. Customs and Border Protection said it has denied entry to over 24,300 shipments worth almost $1 billion since the UFLPA took effect in 2022. Three female lions have died at a zoo in Japan after suffering heat-related illnesses. The country is grappling with a blast of extreme heat that has led zoos to rethink how to protect their animals. The lions died within 5 days of one another at Tokyo's Tama Zoological Park, according to a statement from the facility. The zoo said it was too soon to determine the exact cause of the animals' death, but that initial post-mortem findings indicated all three had suffered from systemic dehydration and multiple organ failure. In mid-July, the zoo's lions began exhibiting symptoms of appetite loss and reduced physical activity, possible symptoms of heat stroke. By late July, 10 of the facility's 16 lions were showing such severe symptoms that they required treatment. Japan has been gripped by soaring heat, and last month temperatures were higher than 104 degrees Fahrenheit in some places. And U.S. Secretary of State Marco Rubio and Paraguayan Foreign Minister Ruben Ramirez signed a nuclear energy cooperation agreement. Ramirez and Rubio signed the 1-2-3 agreement, as such accords are known. The U.S. has signed them with more than 25 countries since 1954. Section 123 of the U.S. Atomic Energy Act authorizes the transfer of civilian nuclear technology for energy or scientific purposes in exchange for recipient countries complying with International Atomic Energy Agency standards. The U.S. also secures the right to monitor the use of nuclear material to ensure it cannot be used for military purposes. With an international update on his channel, I'm Brian Perez. Thank you very much for watching today. Make sure to tell your friends about us and keep us in your prayers. God bless.
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2: 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I'm Kim Crable on set with Coffee with Kim. 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Stay tuned.

0: Do you sometimes avoid certain topics of conversation because being honest would be too scary? I can say I've done that. And isn't it the truth that in today's world, most every conversation is loaded and ready to explode? I so admire those brave people who can be honest and open, even when it's risky. I especially admire them when their honesty is delivered lovingly and thoughtfully. They are a rare breed and a bright light in our world. Hello, everyone, and welcome back to Coffee, Conversations of Friends of Faith to Encourage and Equip. I'm Kim Crable, your host. Today's guest is a part of that rare breed. She is a longtime TV personality and talk show host, an author, and the founder of a ministry focused on helping women walk out life with Jesus at the center of everything. Immediately after this short break, I'd like to introduce you to a beautiful light in our world, Cynthia Garrett. We'll be right back. Hello, everybody, and welcome back to Coffee. As promised, we have a great show for you today because we have Cynthia Garrett in the house. Hello, friend.
1: Hi, Kim. How are you?
0: I'm so good. It's so good to have you here.
1: Thank you.
0: Gosh, I love what you're doing. You're a trailblazer for sure.
1: Oh, I don't know about that, but however.
0: The first late night TV show you host, you write.
1: Yeah.
0: But this book, Cynthia, I Choose Victory. This book is life-changing. How did this come about?
1: Well, you know, you kind of started out by mentioning I was the first African-American woman in late-night television, network late-night television, because Whoopi Goldberg actually had a show in syndication, but I am the first hired by a network, which is a big prestigious deal, they said at the time. For me, and this sort of leads into this book, for me, what I realized when I was given, at the time it was called Later, was Cynthia Garrett. And when I took over that show in late 99, I was losing my father. I was going through a lot of stuff, you know. And I realized, though, that God had given me this incredible ability to keep getting through things. Keep getting through things, you know. And so through the years with, you know, through my career in Hollywood, through a different level of surrender in my life, I end up, you know, at this book. And this is not my first book. My first book is called Prodigal Daughter, A Journey Home to Identity, and it's my testimony.
0: Yes.
1: Well, I said to the Lord a few years ago, you know, Lord, I feel like I've been pulling from these experiences in my life all the time, from Hollywood or from, I'm a cancer survivor. I'm a victim of childhood sexual abuse. I was raped as a teenage girl. I was a single mom for a time. You know, God showed me restoration in the form of my marriage today. And all these things. And he said, yes, but you keep achieving. And I said, right. What is this? What is the next book in me? And he said, I want you to teach people how I taught you to choose victory and to not choose to live their lives as victims. And I remember saying, but God, do people actually choose to be victims? And I heard the Holy Spirit say to me, no, people don't usually choose to be victims. Did you? No. I mean, the greatest trauma I've experienced in my life happened as a child. Did I choose that? No.
0: Right.
1: But he said, the problem is they just don't know how to choose victory.
0: Right.
1: And so this book for me became about really and truly sharing like what the victory lap in my own life looks like and how I've learned to run it. And so I wanted to really give that to people in the book, the how-tos, not just telling them you can't make this choice, you know, because, right, we look at the nation that we live in, Kim, and a lot of people stuck in victimization and victim mentality.
0: Well, and that's what I think that we don't choose to be victims, but we don't know how to get out of that role.
1: Right.
0: And so that's why I love this. It's a path because so many people will look at others, don't you agree, and they think, I wish I could be like that. I wish this hadn't happened to me so that I could fulfill God's plan for my life.
1: Right.
0: But it's never too late, is it?
1: Oh, it can happen.
0: Exactly.
1: You know, one of the things I say, I speak at large conferences, right, all around the world, and I always say, don't I wish that we could change the perspective of where evangelists teach, because then I would not put myself up on a podium. I would put myself down on the floor. And I always say, because right here, eye to eye,
0: yes.
1: If I fall down,
0: yes.
1: I'm not going to fall so far in right. your eyes. You're right here with me. We're the same person.
0: Side by side.
1: Exactly.
0: Yes.
1: And so for me, I think that it's important that people understand that my life is no different than anybody else's. Mm. My Holy Spirit is no more senior or junior than anybody else's. Mm. And what God did for me, He can do for anybody else. Mm-hmm. It's just that commitment to Him.
0: Absolutely.
1: And that's where I realize a lot of people in the world today, they live their lives half in and half out. Mm-hmm. And when you're half in and half out, it's like straddling a fence. Mm-hmm. It's a little painful in the middle.
0: It can be.
1: Right.
0: It can be when you fall. So let me ask you this. When did you come to know the Lord? Because that's really where you get the courage to go through.
1: Yeah.
0: Tell us about that.
1: Well, that is a part of my testimony. I feel like I was raised in the faith.
0: Okay.
1: Now, not in a family of faith.
0: Oh. Okay.
1: My mother knew to do one thing, send her kids to Catholic school.
0: Okay.
1: So I went to Catholic school my whole life until I got to high school. Now, when I went to high school, I went to a predominantly Jewish high school.
0: Okay.
1: So by the time I was in the 12th grade, this was my idea of God. He is very, very, very, very mean. Father and the priest read about him. I don't, not my job.
0: Right.
1: I go to confession once a week. I unburden myself, and then I go do it all over again.
0: Yes.
1: And then I go back. So for me, God, He was real to me because I knew that He had sustained me through things as a kid. But He didn't seem very real in the world around me.
0: Mm-hmm.
1: And I sort of took God on this journey with me and I was driving the car and He was in the back seat. And it was like, wow, this is great. Thank you for answering all my prayers. I hope you're having fun back there.
0: Yes.
1: And it wasn't until I was in my, 30s, mm-hmm. probably my mid to late 30s, mm-hmm. saved and everything else. I met Jesus in the worst moment of my life, in a bad marriage, in a prison cell in a foreign country, because I'd run off really young in my 20s and married the wrong guy, mm-hmm. and ended up, and that's the subject of Prodigal Daughter, my first book. It's all my testimony. I get into it a little in
0: yes.
1: I Choose Victory, mm-hmm. but really deeply there.
0: Mm-hmm.
1: Ran off looking for love in all the wrong places because of my childhood sexual abuse. I was mm-hmm. really broken and insecure,
0: mm-hmm.
1: low self-esteem, all of the things that girls struggle with in their 20s and 30s. I see it today on them. Like I can see you wearing that pink jacket,
0: If you've lived through it and mm-hmm. survived it, you see it, don't you?
1: Yeah.
0: I can walk through the grocery store and I can see people who are struggling with anorexia and different things.
1: Yeah.
0: I can see by the way they slant their eyes or move their body. I mean, you can see that.
1: Yeah.
0: So you mentioned the word surrender.
1: Yep.
0: Let's talk about that because that's a place where I think, and do you not agree that in our society that seems to be almost like a bad word?
1: Yeah.
0: But that's the best word. But let's talk about that.
1: Yeah. No, you're absolutely right. I think, unfortunately, the problem with Christianity today is that there are far too many Christians who are saved but not surrendered.
0: Right. I agree. Because I lived it for so long.
1: Exactly.
0: That's why I can say that.
1: Me too.
0: Yeah.
1: Exactly. Mm-hmm. And so when you're living in that place, A, you're not walking in the fullness of Christ.
0: Mm-hmm.
1: B, the Holy Spirit really isn't in control of your life.
0: Right.
1: You are.
0: Mm-hmm.
1: And see, you're holding on to some flesh.
0: Yes.
1: And holding on to some flesh in the world today has made Christianity far too ineffective to the people that we're here to witness to.
0: Yes.
1: So surrender for me was really about looking at my career. The point of my surrender happened years after I was saved.
0: Mm-hmm.
1: And I remember I lived on top of the hill. All of my friends were famous, and I preferred traveling on private planes. I had this great life that you think on the outside of yourself, you gotta have.
0: Right.
1: Inside of myself, I knew I wanted more of Jesus because none of this out here made me happy or right. makes me happy.
0: Right.
1: And I remember getting on my face, and I said the prayer, God, I surrender. And if you have to take the car, the house, the friends, all of it, take it. The
0: yes.
1: career, all of it, because all I want to do is live my life for you because I know that you're real and I know that none of this really is.
0: Mm-hmm.
1: And I wanted him for my son.
0: What a revelation to be able to come to that place. I know so many people that have never come to that place because of that surrendering thing seems to, well, I think it's scary to a lot of people. It's like, what will God ask me to do?
1: Everyone thinks God's going to ask them to be a missionary and move to Africa.
0: Exactly.
1: And I'm like, I'm here to tell you, like, that's not everybody's calling.
0: It could be worse. Right. You have to be a missionary in the United States, right? Your neighborhood.
1: Well, that's a nice place to begin.
0: It is.
1: You know, we're kind of I think, honestly, we blow things up in our own self-importance, Kim.
0: I agree.
1: You know?
0: Yes.
1: Like there's so much that we can do in our own family.
0: Yes.
1: In our own homes, in our own communities, like you said, in our own neighborhood. And I think in some way it's easier. Like if we put it way out there, like I'm going to go out and save the world. I don't know. Is that really about God? God, for me, if I get up every day and make sure that I'm saving everything around me, right? Because Jesus went after the one.
0: Yeah, absolutely, Cynthia. And, you know, I travel and speak and do some things, have had a ministry for a number of years. And one of the things that God has always said to me is, Kim, what you do as you walk through the grocery store aisles is just as important as when you're on a platform speaking to hundreds.
1: Exactly.
0: Right?
1: We serve a God who goes after the one.
0: Absolutely. And aren't we thankful?
1: Yeah.
0: Aren't we so thankful that he is like that?
1: Yes.
0: He sees each and every one of us.
1: Yeah.
0: So, Cynthia, you have strong opinions on things.
1: I do.
0: I love that. Let's talk about that. How many times has that gotten you into trouble?
1: Oh, far too many. I you know, it's funny, Kim, because when the Lord called me into ministry.
0: Yes.
1: And it was truly him.
0: Yes.
1: You know, sometimes I'm like, how on earth did I end up on TBN in parts of the world and with the ministry, Lord? I mean, I knew I said yes to him and will always say yes to him.
0: Oh.
1: And I know my heart is always, I will go after the one, you know, because I've experienced fame and I know that it's not the fulfiller.
0: Right.
1: Jesus is the fulfiller.
0: Yes.
1: So with that in mind, I'm as fulfilled sitting here having breakthrough with one young person as I am talking to a million people. Like, it just doesn't matter.
0: That's when you know it's real.
1: Well, I hope.

0: think most of it is. Mm-hmm. I think most of it is. I think that there are very real things that happen to people. Mm-hmm. There is very real injustice in the world.
1: Absolutely.
0: And inequity. Mm-hmm. And this Jesus said, and this is for all the Christians out there who are being guilted into apologizing for the color of your race. Mm. Jesus said, the poor you will have with you always. Mm-hmm. And Jesus made you white. He made you black. Mm-hmm. He made you yellow. He made you brown. Yes. So I have always felt like I would never expect, nor would I ever be someone that needed anybody to validate my existence and my importance. Mm-hmm. I know my life matters, mm-hmm. right? I also know that I would never be someone to make someone else apologize for their life. Mm-hmm. Because as Americans, black, white, yellow, brown, green, purple, and blue.
1: We're all the same.
0: And we're all privileged.
1: We are.
0: Because you've been to a lot of other countries and a lot of other places. Yes. You've seen a lack of privilege. I have seen people who are not privileged. So I have always looked at my life as I have a privileged life. Mm-hmm. Actually, when I wake up in the morning and there's still breath in my body, I feel pretty privileged.
1: Absolutely.
0: Because I'm also a cancer survivor.
1: Absolutely.
0: And so I forget that. Yeah. I always forget that because my testimony is so full of, spousal abuse. I mean, I just went through so many things in my life. I forget that I'm also a cancer survivor. And that has given me the ability to really be grateful for just waking up and having an opportunity to do something.
1: Yes.
0: So when I look at our nation today, I see a lot of victimization. I see a lot of people choosing to remain angry and bitter. Those are the hallmarks of victim mentality. Mm-hmm. I see a political climate in which victims groups, are being used for control. Yes. Victims groups are great to give people a place to go and vent. Spousal survivors groups or cancer survivor groups or AA.
1: Right.
0: Great. You have a place to go and know mm-hmm. you're not the only one mm-hmm. that has been through something. Mm-hmm. And it makes you feel not crazy and
1: not so alone.
0: Exactly. Mm-hmm. Mm-hmm. But at a certain point,
1: right,
0: victims groups become about anger and pain and let's keep talking about it and not solutions. You got to be in a solution group.
1: Unless those conversations, they must be based on God's word and his truth that brings you out of that, right? That brings the healing, the true healing. Mm-hmm. And you don't start finding your identity in that group.
0: Right.
1: Right?
0: Yes.
1: That's the secret.
0: That is. And I look at a generation of young people and organizations today like Black Lives Matter and these things. And in a way, it's not really different than young people who fall into gangs as kids.
1: That's right.
0: They're looking for hope and identity.
1: Yes.
0: But you and I both know the only solution group and the only hope and the only identity is found at the foot of the cross.
1: Absolutely. I just love your heart, and I love what your life is about now. You don't have to do this. You could just be somewhere happy. What is it that's causing, because I sense urgency in you, Cynthia. What is that about?
0: Because I think our country and I think the world is really in a bad, bad place and not headed anywhere good. And I, speaking of America, I feel like we've always been the leaders in terms of Christianity.
1: Yes.
0: As America went, there went the rest of the world. We've had the freedom to just love Jesus, do it out loud, sing it out loud, be vocal and proud. And we've taken that for granted.
1: Yes.
0: And when the Lord called me into this, he gave me a really crazy dream. And he had me running through. I was in a room, and there were all these men, and they were lined up row by row. They were all older white gentlemen. I'm going to tell you honestly this dream. And there was someone who was another older white gentleman. Everybody sort of looked alike, which is funny because I was like, hey, Lord, I know the joke. But everybody in the room looked alike, and the pastor was there and he was talking, and I was running through the room, shaking all of them, going, wake up, wake up. Mm. He says, wake up, he's here. We have to do it. And there was this urgency that was on my heart. And I knew that God was saying to me, I don't normally fall apart telling this story, but I knew that God was saying to me, the times are urgent. They are urgent. And he said to me, I don't need another talking head

0: I've been a talking head and been nominated for Emmys. I get it. He said, I don't need another talking head on a podium. I need someone who's not afraid to say what I want to say. And you're not looking for friends. I'm not looking for friends. I don't mind making enemies. I don't care. All I want to do is boldly proclaim whatever message I feel God's putting in me to proclaim. And I know that it's not about black or white. It's not about Democrat or Republican. We have a Jesus problem in this world. And a lot of ministers won't even say it because they're afraid to make people feel awkward in church. They won't say, hey, generation of young people, you're not supposed to be sleeping together. We're supposed to wait until we're married. We're supposed to have sex in our wedding bed. Like, there's all these things. Repentance is a part of being saved.
1: Yes.
0: Pastors don't want to talk about repentance today. Right. Well, you don't just give your life to Christ, you repent.
1: Absolutely.
0: And then you're sick. Like, there's
1: Absolutely.
0: All this stuff.
1: That's the way to get to him, right? That's
0: right.
1: The door.
0: Yeah.
1: So here I hear very boldly you proclaiming you have a message at different times for different people. And I love that. And I love the way you present it in such a bold, courageous, but yet compassionate way. So we're going to take a break. And when we come back, I want you to take a couple minutes and I want you to deliver a message of hope to people out there that feel so victimized and they don't feel like there's a way out, okay?
0: Okay.
1: So I know you're going to want to hear this. We'll be right back. Hello, everyone, and welcome back to Coffee. Gosh, this has been an incredible show. And Cynthia, I love everything about you. And I love the sense of urgency because I feel that as well.
0: Yeah.
1: And I feel that there are so many people out there that feel the way I felt. Like it's just too late. If I hadn't been abused, if I hadn't made these mistakes, then I could choose victory. But they don't realize it's a choice away.
0: Yeah.
1: So would you take a minute and speak to those people who were like me for so many years, maybe even like you, that feel like it's just too late?
0: For all of you watching, I will say this. Every word that could go through your head, you know, every phrase, it's too late, there's not enough time, you're too fat, you're not rich enough, you're not connected enough, you're not in the right place, you were born in the wrong generation, you're not the right color, you're not skinny enough. Like, there are a million and one victims' narratives that can run around in your brain every day. And I know for a lot of us, a lot of well-meaning people in our lives put those words on you. You know, I get it. They can put words on you. And then you live the rest of your life in this self-fulfilling prophecy. You know, a lot of you have had things that happen to you that you don't deserve. I was a little girl when I was sexually abused. So was my baby sister. Repeatedly for years, we didn't deserve that. We didn't ask for that. I didn't ask to get cancer. None of it. I didn't ask to get, you know, my first marriage. I just found out I wasn't even divorced. I wasn't even married. Like, the drama and the trauma and the things that have happened, you know, through deceit in my life are they're about as big as yours. And so I just have to tell you, you know, in all of that, I realize that every day that I wake up and every day that you wake up, you have a choice. You can choose to stay stuck in your anger and your pain and your blame, and you probably deserve to have it, many of you.
1: Mm-hmm.
0: Or you can choose victory. And if you don't know what that choice looks like, I'm telling you, it looks like Jesus. And the only way that you will want to wake up every day is if you make a choice to let Jesus Christ be Lord of your life. And that choice, I feel so urgent about it because I look around the world and I see so many of you lost. I see young girls sleeping around, not valuing themselves as daughters of the King. I see guys who think that macho is found in all of these different things that you're involved in. And it's all because you don't know who you are. Your
1: Absolutely.
0: Identity in Christ is about Jesus and your choice for him as your Savior.
1: Oh, Cynthia, I love your heart. And I know you've just reached a lot of our viewers. And so I want them to know that they can get this book, I Choose Victory, Moving from Victim to Victor. We can all do that at any moment, at any time. Thank you so much for being here. Let's do it again sometime, okay? Let's do it.
0: Thank you. Anytime.
1: I would love that. Thank you, and keep shining that incredible light of yours. And thank you, audience, for joining us for coffee today. It's been such an honor, as always, to be invited into your home. You know, the Gospel of John describes Jesus as being full of grace and truth. And honestly, our conversations and how we take our stand in this world, that's how we're supposed to live. We don't have to be hostile. We must say enough of that and find ourselves and become the light of God's hope and goodness. We can truly be the lights in this world that so desperately needs to see. That's where my thoughts went as I listened to Cynthia today. I can do that. These are just a few things, though, that I'll be thinking about until I see you next time. Goodbye, friends. I look so forward to seeing you right here next time on Coffee.

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4: 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This is our Thursday broadcast, and today I'm continuing to teach about God's kind of love. I started this last Monday, and I tell you, this has been powerful. I've only covered the first 3.5 verses in 1 Corinthians chapter 13, but this is so important that you understand that God's kind of love is different than what this world calls love. We've been sold a bill of goods. We've been presented with a lust, with a demonic, sensual, devilish thing, and most people call that love. And this is one reason that people fall in love and fall out of love, is because they don't understand God's kind of love. They are dealing with a cheap imitation. And man, you just are not going to prosper. You know, let me read this verse to you. I tried to find this earlier in the week, and I didn't remember where it was. So let me read this to you out of Colossians chapter 3 and in verse 12. It says, "But put on therefore as the elect of God, holy and beloved, bowels of mercy, kindness, humbleness of mind, meekness, long-suffering." Did you know all of these things that are in this list right here go right along with 1 Corinthians chapter 13, verses 4 through 8, that are characteristics of God's kind of love. So remember that as we go through. So you put on bowels of mercy, kindness, humbleness of mind, meekness, long-suffering, forbearing one another, and forgiving one another. If any man have a quarrel against any, even as Christ forgave you, so also do ye. And above all these things, put on charity, which is God's kind of love, which is the bond of perfectness. And that's what I was referring to earlier, that love is the bond of perfectness. It's like the mortar, the glue that holds everything together. You know, you've got so many things that are involved in living a godly life. You have to operate in faith. You have to have vision. You have to have forgiveness. You have to have, you know, imagination. And there's just all of these things, the grace of God and just so many other things. It's like individual bricks. But if you just stack bricks up on a building, and if there wasn't any mortar that held them together, did you know that whole thing would crumble? Love is the bond of perfectness. It's the mortar. It's the glue that holds everything else together. And so we've been talking about God's kind of love. On yesterday's program, I was in 1 Corinthians chapter 13 and in verse 4, and it says, "Charity suffers long and is kind." And you know, I spent the entire program yesterday just dealing with those two things, that God's kind of love does not have a short fuse, it is not easily provoked, and it's kind. And boy, these things are in short supply. Today, actually, people who are aggressive and people who are easily offended and they get mad and that they just trash people and talk terribly about them, that has become the norm today. And in just my lifetime, you know, just back when I was a kid, I'm 77 now, but back when I was a kid, people were at least kind to each other. Today, I mean, we've got people that just hate other people, and they have justified that. You know, there is a place for standing up and speaking out against things, but you can even disagree with somebody and still not be disagreeable. You can do it in a kind way. I've confronted people before, and I've gone out of my way to try and do it in a kind way. I'm not saying that you don't tell the truth, that you don't stand up for what's right, but there is a right and a wrong way of doing it. So again, I could spend more time on just those first things. I dealt with that yesterday. It goes on to say in 1 Corinthians 13, 4, "Charity, God's kind of love, suffers long and is kind. Charity envieth not." Man, that is a strong statement right there. You know, the word envy, it's talking about being jealous of what somebody else has, either recognition, it could be finances, it could be possessions, it could be a person that you wanted that person and this other person befriended them or whatever. There can be a lot of different things, but it's not only desiring what somebody else has, but let me get the right wording here. It's not only desiring what somebody else had, but it includes a hostility and resentment towards this other person that has something that you want. So envy is not just being jealous of what somebody else has, but it's actually there's hostility, resentment towards them. And put that together with this verse out of James chapter 3, verse 16, that says, where envy and strife is, there is confusion and every evil work. Man, that is one strong scripture right there. James 3:16, where envying and strife is, there is confusion and every evil work. It didn't say some evil works. It didn't say that envy and strife open up a door to certain things. It opens up a door to anything the devil wants to do in your life. And there's a lot of people that they live envious. They have hostility towards other people. They are jealous of what they have, either the success, the recognition, the money, the possessions or something, and they are evil towards them. We've got a whole group of people today that are demanding reparations for what happened generations ago. It didn't happen to them, and the people that they are wanting to get reparations from aren't the people who did it to them. And yet they somehow or another feel that other people, they are envious, and there are the socialists, there are the communists today that are gaining ground in the United States, and they are saying that we need to tax the rich and take this money from them and disperse it among other people. That is an ungodly concept. The scripture says in 2 Thessalonians chapter 3, I believe it's verse 10 or verse 12, it says, if you don't work, you don't eat. And yet there's a lot of people today that are just wanting to go and take money from people who are billionaires. And what they don't understand, that when you start taxing them and taking money from them, those billionaires are hiring thousands and thousands and thousands of people, and they are contributing to the economy and things like this. And we're seeing this happen in Los Angeles and in New York, where we've got socialist communists that are in government, and they are taxing people to the max. And because of it, I just read yesterday that just in the San Francisco area alone, there has been a net loss of 186 corporation headquarters out of that San Francisco area. A net loss. That means more have left, but there might have been a few that came. But they've had the net loss of 186 corporations because they are taxing them so much. And they are taxing the rich. And what you don't understand, these people that don't have any money, they just think, well, sure, if somebody's got money, take it from them and give it to me. That's an ungodly principle. And I know that there's people watching this that think that this is wrong. You know what you are doing? You are envying. You are jealous of what other people have, and there is hostility towards them, and you're wanting to take from them. That's stealing. That's not godly. Now, there is such a thing as people who are billionaires and well off, that they ought to be generous, but it is voluntary. You can't demand it. You can't take it from them. That's a wrong system. There is nothing in the Word of God that preaches that. Matter of fact, the only time that a communal system actually was done in Scripture is right after the day of Pentecost, and these people thought that the Lord was coming back just at any time. And so all of the believers, they sold their possessions and came together and had all things common. So there was a communal system in the early days of the church, but it didn't work. And later you find that Paul took up a collection for the poor saints that were in Jerusalem. You know why they were poor? Is because they sold everything and had all things common, and they were just thinking that Jesus was coming back in the next week, the next month, the next year, and because of it, it didn't work. That is not a godly system. It might have been a godly motivation that they loved people enough that they were wanting to share, but it didn't work, and that is not a system that the Bible advocates at all. there is, the scripture does advocate benevolence and us giving, give and it shall be given unto you. And it's more blessed to give than it is to receive. And I could go on, but all of that is voluntary. When you start demanding it and your government taking it, it's stealing. That's what it is. Amen. God's kind of love does not envy what other people have. Now, you might see what other people have and think, well, man, that is awesome. And, you know, it might motivate you to say that, well, if they were able to prosper, well, then praise God. I believe that God's going to prosper me. There's nothing wrong with you being inspired by somebody else's prosperity or the things or the success or the influence that they have. You can be inspired by it. But envy is talking about that there is a hostility and an anger against these people. If you are born again, and if you have gotten caught up in this, and somehow or another you think that because of the color of your skin, because your great-great-grandfather was a slave, that these white people today owe you something and you're wanting reparations, or if you were an Indian and because 150 years ago or 100 years ago, whatever it was, your people were treated wrong, and so you're wanting these people who they aren't the ones that treated you wrong, but you're wanting them to pay you. You're envying. That is not God's kind of love. And I know that many of you are probably offended by the things that I'm saying, but I'm just trying to point out that what we call love today, what we call justice, what we call right and wrong, is so far removed from the Bible that that's the reason that our society is in the mess that it's in. If it's God's kind of love, you are not going to be envious. You are not going to have hostility and resentment towards somebody else who has more money, more fame, more possessions, more success than you do. Now, you can be inspired by that. You can be motivated to praise God. If they did it, I can do it. But you are not going to envy. God's kind of love does not have envy in it. You know, if you were in a church service and somebody stands up and starts giving a testimony about how that I was in financial need and I believed God and I gave and God blessed me back, and if you hear somebody testify about God meeting their needs, and if your thought is, why didn't it happen for me? I've got needs too. Then that's not God's kind of love. You are envying. There is hostility. There's resentment about why didn't it happen for me? The proper way to look at it is, it's like if you were all standing in a line waiting to be paid, and if a person in front of you got paid and is talking about, look what God did. Instead of being resentful or envious, you ought to think, praise God, that's one more person out of the line. I'm one person closer to getting my needs met. Instead of being envious, you ought to be able to rejoice with them. And I know that there's people watching this program right now that you don't rejoice with brothers and sisters in the Lord who are rejoicing and getting their needs met because you are so self-centered. I'm saying this in love. I'm not saying it to hurt you. I'm saying it to open up your eyes. But you are so self-centered, thinking only about yourself, that it doesn't matter if this other person was healed, if this other person was prospered, if this other person was blessed and promoted. You aren't going to rejoice with anybody. You're only going to think about, what about me? That's the very reason that you've got problems. Over in Proverbs chapter 13 and verse 10, it says, only by pride comes contention. It didn't say this is a leading cause. It is a major cause. It says, only by pride comes contention. Only. And if you look that up in the Hebrew, that word literally means only by pride comes contention. The only reason you're angry is because you are so focused upon yourself. And I know that many of you, you just think, man, you are crazy. This is not true. That's what the scripture says. And if I had time, I've got a little booklet entitled Self-Centeredness, the Source of All Grief. See, when some people talk about pride, they only think about arrogance, thinking that you're better than everybody else. But did you know that low self-esteem is pride? Pride at its core is just selfishness, self-focus, self-centeredness. If you spell out the word pride, P-R-I-D-E, I is the center of pride. Pride is really just focused on yourself. Now, you can be focused on yourself thinking I'm better than everybody else, everybody ought to bow down and kiss my shoe. Or you can be focused on yourself thinking, I'm the scum of the earth and I'm no good. Did you know that's pride? Low self-esteem, timidity, shyness is pride. And I know some of you are thinking, man, I've never heard this before. I can say this with all conviction because I was painfully shy. If I, around family and people that I knew loved me, and which primarily for me was my church situation, I was okay there. But you put me out into school, you put me out into the secular realm where I didn't know people, and I was so shy that I remember when I was in high school, a man walked down the street and he said good morning to me, and I was two blocks down the street, sitting in my car, and finally I go, good morning. I just could not even say good morning to a person. And you know why? Because I was so aware that I didn't relate to people well, and I was afraid I was going to say something stupid, I was going to do something wrong. I was so self-conscious. I was so focused on me. Most people call that shyness or timidity. What it is, it's self-centeredness. A shy person is a person who is constantly thinking about themselves. The reason they won't open up and the reason they won't share is because they're afraid that they're going to say or do something that could embarrass them, and so they just freeze and won't do anything. You could sit there and call that low self-esteem. You can call it all kinds of things. What it is, it's pride. It's self-centeredness. You are just totally focused on yourself. And the thing that helped me to get over that was I was ministering. I was called into the ministry and I was trying to minister, but I was just constantly struggling because I thought, am I doing it right? Are people going to reject me? Am I going to say something wrong? You know, I always seem to say something wrong. I mean, if you looking at this program, looking for something to criticize me over, I'm sure you'll find something. I don't do everything right. And I was so paranoid that I was going to say or do something wrong that for a couple of years, I struggled big time in ministry. And I remember one time after I ministered, a man walked up to me. It was a Mexican fella. He was short. He walked up to me and stuck his finger right in my chest. And he says, you've got some really good things to say. And he said, if you ever got to where you were more concerned about the people you're ministering to than you are about yourself and what they thought about you, you could be a blessing. And man, that was like a dagger in my heart, but it was true. And it just helped me to see that what the deal was, I wasn't thinking about the people and the truths that I was sharing and how I could help them. I was thinking about myself. Am I going to be approved by these people? You may not like this. I just had a testimony come out in one of our last newsletters. And it was about a person who heard me speak on television about this very thing. And they got so mad at me that they didn't listen to me for years. And eventually they came back around and heard this, and they were talking about how it has just literally set them free, that that was actually the truth. They didn't want to hear it. They wanted to blame their shyness on just their personality, or it's other people, or it's the way I was brought up. But the bottom line is, it's really just you thinking only about yourself. Look at it this way. If you have a testimony that, say, for instance, you've been healed of some incurable disease, cancer or something like that, and so God showed you some things and you got totally healed. And yet if I was to ask you to come up in front of this television program, you know, we can be viewed by over 7.3 billion people around this planet. That's the reach of this television ministry. And if I was to ask you to come on my program and give your testimony, and if you froze because here you are speaking to billions of people, you can put that off on you're shy, you're embarrassed, you're whatever. The truth is you're thinking more about yourself than you are other people. If you had been healed of an incurable disease and had truth that not only set you free, but it could set somebody else free, and you would not be able to share it because you're so worried about what they're going to think about you. The bottom line is, you don't have God's kind of love. You are just thinking about yourself. You are more focused on yourself and wanting the acceptance of people. You know, this is how I got over my shyness, is because eventually I got to where I knew what God's truth was. It had changed my life. And I just got to where there's going to be somebody out there today. You may not like me, and there may be millions of people that dislike me and dislike and disagree with everything I say. But there are going to be some people watching this that this is going to set them free. And I love you more than I love myself. And because of that, I'll say these things, even though I'll get a tremendous amount of criticism, and that people come out and say, you don't know what you're talking about, and they will use the standards of this world to judge me instead of the Word of God. Instead of going by charity, envieth not, they'll say, oh no, there's nothing wrong with you being jealous and wanting what other people have. There's nothing wrong with you sitting here and taxing somebody who's got a lot of money and giving it to the poor people. And that may be your value system, but it's not what the Word of God says. And even though I know I'll be criticized for it, I love you enough that I'm going to tell you the truth, and I don't care what the results of it are in my own personal life. See, that's what God's kind of love is. When you understand God's kind of love, you'll speak the truth to a person, because Jesus said this in John chapter 8, verse 32, that you shall know the truth, and the truth shall make you free. It's only the truth you know that makes you free. What you don't know is killing you. If you have bought into this world system and the world's value of what love is, and that it's self-centered and it's self-serving, then I can guarantee you, you'll not get set free. But if you will listen to the things that I'm saying, the things that Paul said right here through the inspiration of the Holy Spirit, and it's recorded for us in 1 Corinthians chapter 13. If you will listen and humble yourself and receive this, this will make you free. But it's only the truth you know that makes you free. And so that's why I'm speaking these truths and trying to get this truth across to you, that we have been sold a bill of goods on what true love is. We've been told that it's love to sit here and reinforce a person's deception that a male can be a woman, and that, well, I'm just going to love them, and so I'm going to validate their wrong thinking. That wrong thinking is not going to set anybody free. It's the truth that sets people free. You got to love other people more than you love yourself. And I can promise you, if you stand up for the truth, you are going to be criticized. The darkness hates the light because it exposes their actions. And so they'll fight against it. That's what Jesus said in John chapter 3, verses 19 and 20. And so there will be criticism, but there will also be people that'll be set free if you will speak the truth. Jesus said this in John chapter 17, verse 17, sanctify them. He was praying to his Father, and he said, sanctify them through thy truth. Thy word is truth. The word of God is truth. The things that I'm saying right here, this is truth. And it goes contrary to our society and to our culture today. But that's the reason that people are in so much problems and in bondage, because they don't know the truth. The truth will make them free. So I'm encouraging you to please get this teaching. I've got a brand new teaching out entitled God's Kind of Love. And I promise you, it would revolutionize your understanding. It would help you to relate to God. It would help you to reflect God to other people if you understood how God is supposed to be acting through you. God is love, and love should be manifesting itself the way that these verses are describing. And so this is a brand new teaching that I've got. I've got it on CD as well as DVD, and then we also have a USB that will have both the audio and the video on there. And I would encourage you to please get this teaching. This is rare. Not many people are going to be saying the things that the Scripture says. Not many people are going to expound on it the way I'm doing, but I promise you it'll help you. So listen to our announcer. He'll give you all of this information about how you can receive this product, and then please call or write today.
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6: 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Yvonne had been listening to Andrew's teachings for years. She knew that God wanted her well. She knew her authority in Christ. And she knew that by His stripes, she was healed. And yet, when given just 3 years to live, God's instructions were for her to sit back with Him.
7: 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And I can tell you, praise is healing.
6: 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From this place of rest, her symptoms gradually disappeared.
4: 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They're really, really good. And I believe it would bless you. 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
1: God's trying to tell us that he's getting involved, so he's giving us signs.

0: The Bible says in Isaiah 43, "Behold, I do a new thing, says the Lord." Well, hello, we're Hank and Brenda Kuhneman. You're watching New Level, and that's exactly what we're going to talk about today. We're going to talk about, behold, pay attention. God is declaring that we are in a new season. In fact, the word of the Lord is shift change. You say, well, what is a shift change? Well, it's the season of the new. And you need to be prepared because God wants to shift you into something new. Brenda, this is an exciting season. Amen. That we are really in at this time. You know, it's been a harshness.
1: Well, God had been speaking the word shift change to you.
0: Yeah.
1: And of course, I always think of shift change like in a place of employment when the noon shift gets off and the evening shift comes in or whatever. In other words, there's a marked moment when one thing goes out the door
0: yeah.
1: and something brand new begins. And I think that that's the way we need to think about not only being in a new year, but we need to think about that God is taking us out of the harsh season
0: yeah.
1: that you've been prophesying
0: right.
1: for many years. I'm going back countless years when you began to speak a word saying that there would be a harsh time, but God would suddenly... there would be a shift, a sudden turn,
0: that's
1: and
0: right.
1: we would come into a season of rest.
0: And to your point, what she's talking about is back in 2018 and even 19, the Lord began to speak prophetically about that there would be a plague that would come on the earth. And he said, and then this decade, which is what we're in, would be, it would start off harsh, it would be dark, but then it would be known as the decade of difference because we would move into a place of rest.
1: Praise
0: in other
1: God.
0: Words, there would be
1: yes.
0: a shift. Now, let's
1: yes.
0: talk about this today. And I think it's important because Isaiah 43, verse 19, is very key for what God is saying. Anytime you see in Scripture where it says, you know, behold, you know, Brenda, it means to pay attention, right? To
1: yeah.
0: to look, to be aware, okay? Sometimes we can be in a new season and we don't even realize it. Now, we in Nebraska, we have four seasons.
1: Yes.
0: And we can always tell that there's a shift or a change that's coming by
1: yes.
0: Certain signs. You know, the leaves begin to turn colors, or after winter, you start seeing the blossoming of the flowers and the trees and things like that. And sometimes you can just feel it in your body. You
1: yeah, that's
0: I mean?
1: True.
0: yeah.
1: Can
0: spring's
1: be good
0: on
1: and
0: its
1: negative.
0: Way.
1: Right.
0: Yeah, it could be good and bad. But that's what God is saying in Isaiah 43, is that we have to pay attention because God is saying something new. Now, here's the thing. Sometimes when people hear that, they're like, well, more of the same. More of the same of empty promises.
1: Oh, come on now.
0: You know, be careful
1: right.
0: with that
1: yes.
0: because you get what you believe. You get what you say, and you can have what you say. Well, you don't want to have that kind of attitude. You've got to hear the word of the Lord. We're taught in Scripture to take the word and mix it with faith, and it's no different. When God speaks a prophetic utterance, and he's saying it's a time of rest, we're coming into that season, it's a shift change, we need to connect our faith to it. Now, here's what's important. In Ecclesiastes chapter 3, it says really what the prophetic pattern is. And Ecclesiastes chapter 3, in verse 1, one of the things that it marks this time is it mentions to us that there is a season. And then there is a time and a purpose under heaven for all things. Well, all things means all things. So what is the season? If we're talking about a shift change, what are we yeah. shifting away from? To your point, Brenda, we're shifting away from what God has been saying is this harshness and this constant. It seems like the enemy is one assignment, attack after another. Well, in Exodus 8, you have to think about a shift change that took place. The first two plagues, it seemed like there was nothing that was going to change.
1: Right.
0: The magicians,
1: true.
0: The occult world, the devil that was operating through the magicians of Pharaoh in Egypt.
1: The socialist government.
0: Yes, socialist government.
1: right.
0: Right. The liberal agenda, woke, progressiveness, all of that, modern day speaking, right? In their day and in our day, it looked like everything was kind of the same. Like, God, are you going to have any kind of advantage? Is anything ever going to shift and change towards the way
1: wow.
0: of good, the way of righteousness, the way of truth? And always remember this in a shift change and in your life. And this is something that I've learned, Brenda. If I go into a room and it's dark and I flip a switch on, 100% of the time, light is going to overcome the darkness.
1: Yes.
0: Unless there's a power outage, right?
1: Right,
0: well,
1: right.
0: But there isn't on God's end, and there shouldn't be on yours,
1: come on,
0: right?
1: That's
0: keep
1: good.
0: The faith switch on. The point is, light overcomes darkness. The Bible says good triumphs over evil. And the Spirit of truth, who is the Spirit of God, always outweighs the lies, especially from the fake news,
1: that's
0: the lying
1: right.
0: You know, media. And so God is saying this is the shift change. It's like in Exodus 8, where it looked like everything was on an equal basis. God wasn't inserting himself. But then something happened, and it's so powerful in Exodus 8. And it's, we're going to get back to Ecclesiastes 3 for a moment. And it's this. The magician said, whoa, whoa, whoa, we can't. We can't emulate this third plague. We can't. We cannot. In other words, the power of the enemy was restrained. The light switch was turned on. God was showing that he was bringing a shift and a change. And part of the change was, is the plagues that were happening in Egypt, it wasn't touching God's people.
1: Well, God,
0: because he said, I'll put
1: said
0: a difference
1: in there. That's what I was going to say. God said, I will place a difference between my people and the people of
0: that's
1: Egypt.
0: Right.
1: So what you need to see today is we are coming into a new season. We're coming into this second half of the decade of difference. You need to see that God is placing a difference between his people. And that's why I would encourage you, don't get in fear. When you see what's happening to the wicked, the Bible says in Psalm 91, it says, you know, 1,000 might fall at my side, but it will not come near me. So I think that's the difference. We need to see that we stand on God's
0: that's
1: side,
0: right.
1: And God is putting a difference. And so when evil things are happening in the earth, we remember that we're on the side of
0: that's
1: the Lord.
0: Right.
1: And what the devil wants to do against the people of God, it cannot prosper.
0: Well, always be on the winning side.
1: That's
0: anytime
1: right.
0: You side with God, his word, you
1: amen.
0: Side with truth, you side with morals and honor, God backs you. And
1: yes.
0: So, but Ecclesiastes 3 is very important. There's a season, which the season we've been in is the season of the sifting or the shaking. Look at how much things have been sifting and shaking.
1: Oh, yes.
0: I mean, nations are shaking, sifting.
1: Governments.
0: Governments, exactly. And God is exposing things. Why? To shift it. So you go from the season to the time. What's the time? Ecclesiastes 3:1. Season has been shaking, sifting to the time. It's the time of the shift change. Like you said at the beginning, from like on a job, from one shift okay,
1: yes.
0: of time,
1: yep.
0: it ends and then a new one. Behold the new. So we're in a shift change. But where are we heading? The purpose is under heaven. What's God's purpose? And I tell you, we're getting ready to take a break, but I'm going to tell you, it's acceleration. We're going to talk about that.
1: Yeah.
0: So we're going from the sift to the shift to the swift. And
1: I love
0: God
1: that.
0: Is doing this not just on a global level or the United States, but I tell you, he's doing it in your life too.
1: Well, Hank, and I think before we go to break, I just want to comment that I believe that's so important when we talk about sift. You know, be encouraged too that God is sifting things out of your life that the devil has tried to
0: right.
1: plant. So when it seems like things are a little shaky or you're going through something, you're like, God, where am I going with this? It's because God wants to remove certain things that and it's not necessarily sinful. It's just things that the enemy has tried to sow. And God is going to remove those out
0: that's
1: so
0: really
1: that
0: good.
1: You can come into the swift. And I love that part because it's talking about acceleration. And I believe, Hank, without
0: yeah.
1: a doubt, we are in a season of accelerated miracles. Come on, signs and wonders. It's going to be a time when we are going to see the hand of God move so powerfully.
0: Well, God is suppressing time.
1: Yes.
0: What takes a month will take a day, an hour, a minute, a second. If Jesus can turn water into wine and they say this is aged, what can God do in the hour of the shift change to the swift change?
1: Well, and it comes back to our faith. We have to believe it.
0: That's right.
1: We have to see it and we have to stand for it. Well, we're going to take a very short break. And of course, know this, at the end of the program, we want to pray over you. We want to prophesy over your life. We're going to be sharing some amazing resources we're making available for this year. So you need to be connected to that. Be connected in your faith. And by the way, one of the things you do to see the shifting and the changing and the swift is you got to stay connected mm-hmm. in your faith. So make sure you don't go away, and we are going to be right back in just a few moments, and we are going to pray, we're going to prophesy, we're going to continue this amazing topic from the shifting to the swift, and I believe God is going to do it in your life. So stay tuned. We'll be right back in just a few moments.
2: Psalm 31:24 says, "Be strong and take heart, all you who hope in the Lord. Find your strength in the Lord." Hank and Brenda have a very special New Year's bundle designed to teach us how the Lord is our strength and protector. In it, we will send you Hank Kuhneman's new book titled, The Lord of the Fight. We discover God's miraculous deliverance of Israel in history and also learn that God is not just our protector, but also our deliverer who intervenes decisively for his people in harsh seasons. Moses declared in Exodus, "Do not be afraid. Stand still and see the salvation of the Lord, which he will accomplish for you today." Also included is a CD MP3 of New Year's prayers and decrees. Listen to the anointed word of the Lord for your life in these prayers, spoken by Hank and Brenda. 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These resources hold the keys to your thriving in every aspect of life. Remember, our God has never lost a battle, and he never will. He is the Lord of the fight.
1: Well, you want to make sure you get the resources that you just heard about that Hank and I are making available on the broadcast today. Of course, Hank's latest book, The Lord of the Fight, and I'm telling you, one of the best things that you need to know about God is that he's fighting for you. He's working on your behalf, and God doesn't like it when the devil comes against his people. The Bible says no weapon formed against you shall prosper, and so get a hold of this. A lot of people don't realize God is a warring God. The Lord Sabaoth is his name, so get a hold of that. And then, of course, Hank and I did a prayer and decree audio that you can get a hold of. It's just prayers that we pray, we prophesy, we just go in a room and we record these things to speak over your year, to speak over what God has for you in this brand new season. And then, of course, today we also have these bottles of anointing oil that we prayed over at our New Year's Eve service in 2025. And I want to make sure you get a hold of that, and we're going to send these out to you. And listen, Hank, one thing we do, we anoint not only each other with oil,
0: Yeah. We
1: anoint our house with oil, we anoint our dogs with oil, we anoint our cars with oil, and I just believe in the power of the anointing oil, so make sure you get a hold of these. Well, Hank, let's pick this back up and Amen. Get right back into this topic about the shift and the change.
0: We're obviously in a new season,
1: Amen.
0: Right? Every time we look at a new year, a new season, right? We face what is the present moment, but then we ask God to reveal what is the future.
1: Yes.
0: And we have to remember something, that whenever God is announcing something, we talked about this, we have to connect it to our faith. Our faith has to be connected to that promise. And, you know, you talk about a whole generation of those that were 38 and older in Israel, they could not connect their faith to the shift change.
1: That's true.
0: They had been in a wilderness for all of these years, and they could not shift. They had been in bondage over 400 years, and they couldn't shift because they would not connect their faith to the promise.
1: Their eyes were on just what they were seeing in the natural.
0: And when Joshua and Caleb came back with a different spirit and said, God is wanting to bring a shift and a change, he's wanting to bring you out of the sifting, he's trying to bring you out of the harsh season, they said, we're not able. It's too hard.
1: Wow.
0: Too many challenges. And they question
1: the
0: word of the Lord. So
1: like a lot of people today, though.
0: Yeah, well, and I've watched that with people, because whenever there is a new year or something, people automatically, well, I've heard that before. I don't care if I heard that before. If God is speaking it and my spirit comes into witness with it, I'm going to put my faith to it. Because, you know, we cannot shift over into unbelief, because when we do, we're going to be unstable. And we won't receive anything from the Lord. And then when the year is over or the season, right? We begin to blame the messenger, or we blame God. Well, nothing happened to me. Well, did you connect it with your
1: faith?
0: And
1: did you enter into it? And you know, the Bible, Hank, says in Hebrews, it said they could not enter in because of their unbelief. So think about what miracles sometimes people don't enter, or God wants to break them through financially, or break them through with their family or their health or some other measure of breakthrough. And they can't do it simply because they just held on to that same negativity you're talking about.
0: Negativity.
1: And they're, oh, I've seen, I've heard, I've done, I've tried.
0: Well, because they want proof.
1: Yes.
0: And you think about another shift change.
1: Yes, that's good.
0: In 1 Kings 18, God sends a prophet, Elijah. And he had prophesied according to the word of the Lord, and it became the word of the prophet. He said, at my word, it shall not rain 3.5 years upon that area, that region, right? And then, all of a sudden, after 3.5 years, God begins to say something. And he puts it in the heart of the prophet, Elijah, and he says, I hear a sound.
1: Yes.
0: I hear a sound of an abundance of rain. Now, think about it. For 3.5 years, Brenda, there wasn't any rain. There wasn't even any dew or anything.
1: Yep.
0: It was really dry.

0: no proof, no evidence of any kind of shift change. But you know what? It happened, and it was in process. Because sound always precedes manifestation. God said, let there be light.
1: That's good.
0: And then there was. When you speak the word, and it goes out of your mouth, you are releasing a sound, and the manifestation will follow. When you say, I am healed by the stripes of Jesus Christ, right? God, you provide my needs according to your word. You're sending out that sound, mixing it with your faith, and watch what will follow, the manifestation. But here's what we have to see. In John 6 and in Mark 6, something happens with acceleration. We were talking about that because we're going from the season, the time, and the purpose. Ecclesiastes 3:1, we talked about that at the beginning of the show. We've been in a time of shaking in the earth, in our nation, maybe in your life, right? Conflict, God allows it so that he can bring conquest. he can bring victory out of what you face, especially through his promises. But in John 6 and Mark 6, Jesus sends the disciples ahead in the boat. They're out there rowing. The wind was contrary. It was dark. They were struggling. They weren't getting anywhere. That's why God is bringing this shift change. It's been a dark season. It's been harsh. But guess what? Things have been contrary against us. Jesus is walking on the water. And Brenda, they couldn't recognize it. They couldn't see
1: Think
0: it.
1: Think about that.
0: And they thought that he was an evil spirit. That's the problem with people. Either they look for the negativity, they look for the devil, they look for the wrong. They try to, look for a loophole in the word of the Lord, right? And the disciples were in a mess until they realized it was Jesus. And he was trying to bring a shift change. And once they recognized it, mixed their faith, they called him into the boat. And Brenda, acceleration took place. The shift change brought a swift change. And you read every account. It says miraculously, immediately, suddenly, they were to the other side because of Jesus who got in their boat. They connected their faith and it shift changed them into a swift change.
1: Don't you think, though, Hank, that this is where a lot of people have been, even with our country here in the United States of America? I think people are so used to, they see the negative. And let me say it like this. I think a lot of times, you know, we see social media, we see all the bad stories, we see the advancement of socialism, we see the advancement of what they're doing in the enemy's camp, you know, with trying to cut God out of culture and do all of the things. And of course we have to face what's happening out there. You know, we have to see that there's things in our school so we can get involved in all of those different things. But I think sometimes where we fall in, and I like to say this, be careful a little bit seeing every single story.
0: Yeah,
1: you can
0: right.
1: be very aware of what's happening and be involved and not see every single bad news that comes across social media, but I think a lot of people, and maybe you can talk to this, because I think a lot of people are stuck in, well, we're the ones that have to stand up, we have to get involved, we have to be a part, and we do, but we get so hung up on all the stories that we start to think that that's all that's happening. I think the failure many times of the church, the body of Christ, and those of us that stand for the country, stand for God and culture, a lot of times we get caught up in all the bad that's happening. We forget to see the breakthrough. And I think that's what you've been talking about. Mm-hmm. It is almost an epidemic, I think, because social media, I would say, in my opinion, 80% of it feels bad. I mean, you really are hard-pressed to see the breakthroughs.
0: Well, social media.
1: Because they don't get posted as much.
0: Social media will pull you over into the solical realm.
1: Can you talk about
0: it?
1: I think it's so important.
0: And it'll pull you over into unbelief. It'll pull you over into your feelings, into your emotions, that sometimes you're not governing things or looking at things through your spirit. Mark 8 is a great example. There was a blind man who was blind, and Jesus had to take him out of the city, had to take him away from the culture, had to take him away
1: just
0: from
1: like
0: what
1: the disciples couldn't see anything but the storm.
0: That's right. Take him away from social media, right?
1: Yeah,
0: take him out in a desert place. And he touched his eyes, and the Bible says Jesus made him look up. Because you cannot interpret the culture, the nation, what is happening, right, what's being reported, unless you have heaven's perspective. 1 Chronicles 12:32 is the men of Issachar, by the Spirit of God, knew the times. and what the nation or Israel should do. And so

0: We need that touch from God. And I think that that's something we should pray.
1: Well, and I think we should pray that. And, you know, one of the things that I made a choice in this year, actually a little bit last year, is spending less time scrolling social.
0: I agree.
1: And I'm not saying that
0: it'll mess with your perspective.
1: That's exactly where I'm going with this.
0: It will.
1: I feel like, you know, there's even, you know, we say...
0: You won't shift and you won't change.
1: Exactly.
0: We
1: don't watch the news.
0: Or
1: well, we are watching the news by looking at social.
0: Yeah, right.
1: And I think that scrolling and that constant looking is causing people's, to your whole point of what we've talked about today, is it gets our perspective
0: and you know what they do?
1: Out of whack.
0: Well, they're so good at it. There's what is called the Al Gore rhythms. Remember Al Gore? The Al Gore rhythms.
1: Right.
0: And anything that you start scrolling and searching, they'll just keep repeating it. And so, you know, faith comes by hearing and hearing and hearing. Well, unbelief comes by scrolling and scrolling and scrolling and scrolling.
1: Come on. And I think that's got to get said this year.
0: I
1: would challenge you. I think Hank should pray over your perspective right now. But I would encourage you this year, really make some disciplines about what you let your eyes see. Because God wants to shift and change some things. But we can't be hung up in the negative and the unbelief. And, you know, well, America's going, you know, to hell in a handbasket. I think we've got to be very careful because I think our perspective gets off.
0: So
1: maybe we should
0: Isaiah 60, there's darkness and gross darkness, but then God clarifies it. But I, the Lord, verse 3, Isaiah 60, shall arise. God's arising. He's flipping the switch on, and
1: that's
0: it's overcoming
1: so
0: the darkness. Father, it took a prophetic vessel to anoint the eyes of the servant of Elisha when all he could see was the enemy and the battles and what was facing the nation. And a prophetic anointing through the prophet Elisha anointed the eyes of the servant, and his eyes were open to see God's perspective.
1: Yes,
0: and
1: Lord.
0: So this is what I release. This is what I declare over the people, that their eyes are prophetically anointed to see and receive the perspective of God and to shift them out of unbelief and negativity into faith, into expectation, and into a shift change that brings a swift change. In Yeshua's name,
1: in Jesus'
0: I release
1: name.
0: That anointing upon them now and over their eyes to see and to see truth. In Jesus' name, amen.
1: And I just speak and prophesy anything that you've gone through in your personal life, anything that you've been facing that's brought a sense of unbelief, fear, negativity, I just take authority over that in the name of Jesus. Every report regarding your health, we speak a shift change to that.
0: Thank you, Lord.
1: It comes from sickness to healing. Your finances, you go from poverty to prosperity. We prophesy over your family. Anything that the enemy has done to press and push a negative cycle in a view, we take authority over it right now in the authority of the name of Jesus of Nazareth. And we say and we decree that you come into the shift change that God has for you. This is a new season. It's a new time. And God is accelerating a miracle for you in the name of Jesus. Amen and amen. Well, Hank, I just want to take a moment and thank all of you who partner with this ministry. It's because of you that we are able to take this prophetic word of the Lord all over the world. And Hank and I are very committed to that.
0: Amen.
1: And we, man, I'm telling you, there's people just like you that need to hear the word and hear the word of God. I want to encourage you before we go, get all the resources. Hank's book, The Lord of the Fight. I'm telling you, it'll put a fighting spirit in
0: you. He's never lost a battle.
1: That's right. Never. I never will. Never,
0: never will.
1: And of course, our audio prayers and decrees and the bottle of anointing oil that we've prayed over. Well, until next time, we are Hank and Brenda Kuhneman, and it's been a pleasure to be with you today. Keep declaring it's a shift change. We're in a new season in the name of Jesus. Till next time, we love you. Bye-bye.
2: Psalm 31:24 says, "Be strong and take heart, all you who hope in the Lord. Find your strength in the Lord." Hank and Brenda have a very special New Year's bundle designed to teach us how the Lord is our strength and protector. In it, we will send you Hank Kuhneman's new book titled The Lord of the Fight. We discover God's miraculous deliverance of Israel in history and also learn that God is not just our protector, but also our deliverer who intervenes decisively for his people in harsh seasons. Moses declared in Exodus, "Do not be afraid. Stand still and see the salvation of the Lord, which he will accomplish for you today." Also included is a CD MP3 of New Year's prayers and decrees. 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Remember, our God has never lost a battle, and He never will. He is the Lord of the fight.
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5: We don't collapse, we don't cower, we don't fear, we don't run, but we rest in the great sovereignty of God. My friends, there is a throne in heaven, and it is occupied right now as you and I have this conversation together. And we can know that that throne will never not be occupied, that no one will dethrone God from His throne. He will always be there, He will always be ruling, and He will always take care of His own.

0: Have you ever thought about going to heaven and what it's going to be like when you get there? More importantly, what is the very first thing you'll see when you get to heaven? That's next on The King is Coming. Hi, I'm Jeff Kinley. We've been talking about on The King is Coming this man named Noah, and as it was in the days of Noah. Well, that's based upon a book that I wrote a few years ago called As It Was in the Days of Noah, Warnings from the Bible about the coming global storm. And in this book, we talk about how the days that Noah experienced are the days that we're experiencing right now and how we can navigate those difficult times. I think this is a very relevant message for the world today. And it was when the book came out originally in 2014. It immediately went to number one, became the number one prophecy book in America. It rose to the number 94 spot out of 8 million books on Amazon, and got me on programs like Fox and Friends, The Glenn Beck Show, The Ben Shapiro Show, and hundreds of other radio and TV shows. And I think it's mainly because it just struck a nerve. Well, today we're living in those days as well. And we've updated the book now, republished it. I've added two new chapters to it, and added a bunch of new content in the back. I want you to get a copy of As It Was in the Days of Noah. It'll not only open your eyes to what's going on in the world around you as the Bible predicts, but also equip you in how you can walk in these difficult times. Pick up a copy of As It Was in the Days of Noah.
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0: We're in this series called Revelation's Guide to Knowing God. And this whole series, we're sort of hitting the mountain peaks or some of the top peaks there of this series. But this all comes from a book I've written called God's Grand Finale, Wrath, Grace, and Glory in Earth's Final Days. And this book will take you much deeper and even further in many other attributes of God. In fact, there are 13 attributes in this book. Pick it up from The King is Coming. So today we're going to talk about John's vision of heaven. Now, again, we're sort of skipping around a little bit in the book of Revelation because we're highlighting some of the different attributes of God. And something very interesting happens in chapter 4 of Revelation. Jesus has just given John an evaluation of the seven churches. And when he goes through this evaluation, immediately he says in verse 1 of chapter 4, "After these things, I looked, and behold, a door standing open in heaven, and the first voice which I heard, like the sound of a trumpet, speaking to me, saying, 'Come up here, and I will show you what must take place after these things.'" And so John receives an invitation to go to heaven, and the voice, presumably of Christ, says to come up here. Now, it's interesting because this exact same phrase is repeated elsewhere in the book of Revelation, when the two witnesses of God are killed and their bodies are lying in the streets of Jerusalem, and all of a sudden a voice comes and says, "Come up here." And so John is raptured to heaven in chapter 4, and the two witnesses are raptured to heaven in chapter 11, and people have speculated, hey, maybe that's what we're going to hear at the rapture. We don't know, but it could be, "Come up here." But John is catapulted, it says, in the spirit, in a supernatural vision. And let's see what John sees in this chapter. In verse 2, it says, "Immediately I was in the spirit, and behold, a throne was standing in heaven, and one sitting on the throne." So when John gets to heaven, the very first thing he sees is not, "Wow, look at the angels," or "Look at who I've been waiting to see all these years," or Aren't the streets of gold nice, or however it's decorated at that time? No, the first thing that catapults his attention and captivates it is a throne. A throne. Now, why would God tell us about a throne? Well, what do we see about this throne? Let's look at what the Bible says here. First of all, it says there's someone sitting on the throne. So let's talk about this throne. It's an occupied throne. There's not an empty chair there. God's not gone aside. He's not away on vacation, but he is right here on his throne. This tells us that his throne is established, that it's immovable, that it's unshakable. That means that God reigns. In fact, there's a verse, a great verse in Psalm 115, verse 3. It says, "Our God is in the heavens. He does whatever he pleases." And this is a great thing for John to see, because God here on his throne is over all of creation. He's over everything. It means that he is sovereign. It means that God is not at the mercy of mankind, that he's not at the mercy of the actions of nations or of presidents or of laws or mandates. God is above all these things because he is on the throne. Now, before we jump to the next thing that John notices about this throne, I want to make this application. If this scene that John sees, this occupied, sovereign, immovable, unshakable throne, if this is true, then history, humanity, and our lives, we all have meaning and purpose and destiny. If this is true, because God is orchestrating history, and he has planned out good works for us to live in. He's planned out a great life for us to live. And that nothing is outside of his control. There are no maverick molecules in God's universe. And God's sovereignty covers it all. And that is seriously one of the greatest comforts that you and I could ever have, is just to know that God is in charge of this ship and this planet that presently seems to be out of control and in chaos. But he's noticed that the throne is occupied. It's a sovereign throne. The next thing John sees is that the throne is beautiful. Notice what he says in verse 3. It says, "And he who was sitting on the throne was like a jasper stone and sardius in appearance. And there was a rainbow around the throne like an emerald color and appearance." Now, what is this talking about? Well, John is doing his best to put into human language what his eyes are seeing. You know how sometimes language just fails you? You see something that is so beautiful. You see a painting or a vista, or you stand on top of a mountain, something like that, and you go, "I don't even know how to describe this." Well, John's doing his best here to tell us what heaven is like. He says that God has the appearance of a jasper stone or of sardius. Now, jasper is more of a crystal clear type precious stone. It's like diamond in its appearance. And we see that in chapter 21 of Revelation, speaking of the new heavens and the new earth. But it refracts the brilliance of God's glory. And so, again, we have nothing on earth to compare this to completely. And then he says sardius. Sardius is more of a ruby red stone. And so we see that there's a color in heaven. There are colors in heaven. There are hues in heaven. In fact, there are going to be colors in heaven that you and I have never seen before. We think we've sort of mastered the palette, you know, of the color wheel, but there's so many colors that we've never seen because an infinite God hasn't allowed us to see it yet. They're going to be those things in heaven. Then he says around the throne is a rainbow that has these heavy emerald green overtones. And of course, this pictures the glory of God. Ezekiel chapter 1, verse 28 pictures a similar scene here. And now, keep in mind, he's using the words like, it was like this, it was like that. And he's not saying it is that, but he's telling us that this is the imagery that John is using. And I think what John is really trying to say is that he's trying to portray the unseen with words, things that no man has ever seen before. John's trying to put into heaven's language here for us. Imagine the brilliance that's there. Imagine the glory that's there. Imagine the color scheme that's there, beyond what we can do. It's like our minds get to the ceiling and we just kind of stop. It's like coming to the edge of the ocean and putting your toes in the sand and the waves are coming over your feet and you look out over the vast ocean and you say to yourself, "How can I ever get this all in my mind?" Well, that's exactly what John is experiencing here. He's seeing this grand throne of God. God on his throne is more beautiful beyond words. The next thing John sees is that the throne is a very respected throne. How do we know that? Well, verse 4, it says, "Around the throne were 24 thrones, and upon the thrones I saw 24 elders seating, clothed in white garments and golden crowns on their head." Now, this is an important thing because the identity of these elders are not specifically identified for us, these 24 elders. Well, who do we think they are? Well, most Bible commentaries tell us that these 24 elders probably represent the bride of Christ. Now, this tells us that the bride of Christ is already in heaven after the evaluation of the seven churches, but before the tribulation period, that these 24 elders on their thrones represent the bride of Christ. Why do we say that? Well, because of the way they're described. It says they're wearing white garments. The bride of Christ is described in chapter 19 as wearing white garments. It also says they have golden crowns on their heads. Angels are never pictured in Scripture as having golden crowns. And so it must be some form of humanity, and the most likely candidate is the bride of Christ, the church. And then it says they're joint rulers with God. In other words, they have thrones themselves. And we are promised in Revelation and also in 2 Timothy that, and in Romans, that we'll one day rule with Christ. We are joint heirs with Him in His future kingdom. So I believe this pictures the 24 elders picture the bride of Christ. Now, why are there 24? Well, we don't know. It could be a number that represents completeness. Certainly not representing the 12 tribes of Israel, because we're talking specifically about the church here, but we do believe it represents the church as some sort of a fullness, some sort of completion or wholeness there. So the throne is respected. There are other lesser thrones around it, giving homage to it. Then he goes on, he says it's also a righteous throne, a righteous throne. We read in verse 5 here, it says, "And from the throne proceed flashes of lightning and sounds and peals of thunder, and there were seven lamps of fire burning before the throne, which are the seven spirits of God." Now, this word throne is repeated 13 times in 11 verses. Now, anytime God repeats something twice, we know it's important. But if He says it 13 times, we have to pay attention to what's going on. He's telling us something about Himself, folks. He's telling us that He is a God that is exalted on this throne. And in this specific verse, it tells us that He is a righteous God, a righteous God. The thunder and lightning that's coming from the throne tells us that God has great authority on His throne. Again, He's ruling the nations. He's ruling the world. Earth is His footstool. Heaven is His throne. And He is sending out this lightning and this thunder. It's reverberating, if you will, throughout the universe. And this just simply tells us that God has great authority. He has great power. He is great in His mighty ability to do whatever He desires to do. And we see all throughout the book of Revelation this idea of thunder. It's ominous, it's mighty, it's righteous. Anytime you hear thunder, it gets your attention, right? Anytime you see lightning, it causes you to look that way. And you start counting to see when the thunder is going to happen. So that's what we do, right? Because we have this sense of respect from this thunder and lightning there. So he says it's a righteous throne. Now he goes on from there and he tells us something else that's specific about this particular throne. He tells us that it is holy. It's a holy throne. And it says here in verses 6 through 11, I won't read the entire passage there, but it tells us about four living creatures in verse 8. It says, "Each one of them having six wings that are full of eyes around and within, and day and night they do not cease to say, 'Holy, holy, holy is the Lord God, the Almighty, who was and who is and who is to come.'" Now, what is this scene telling us here? Because right after that, it tells us that the living creatures give glory and honor to Him. This holy God is on the throne. The 24 elders fall down on this throne and give God glory. What does it mean to say God is holy? And why does it tell us this? I mean, why are we seeing this kind of God? Well, around this throne is this crystal sea of glass. The four living creatures are there. The 24 elders are there. And again, these creatures are not specifically named, though we think they're probably of the cherubim class of angels. There are different classes of angels. There's seraphim, there's cherubim, there's archangels, that type of thing. So we see different kinds of angels. And so if they're cherubim, We know that the cherubim guarded the way to the tree of life in the Garden of Eden. We know the cherubim are depicted on the Ark of the Covenant. Their wings are touching there, guarding the very presence of God. So it's very possible that they're cherubim here. It says they're full of eyes in front and behind, meaning that, and this is a terrifying thing to think about if you ever think about what this might look like. This is one reason why I believe that angels, whenever they appear to mankind, typically in Scripture, they say, fear not. Well, why do they say fear not? Well, because they're fearful. They're angels that are evoking a sense of fear about them. And so people have to be told, don't be afraid. But these angels have these perhaps rotating eyes that I think picture their knowledge, their awareness of who God really is. Listen, the greatest thing that you and I can do in our lives is to know God. In fact, in John chapter 17, Jesus says, this is eternal life, that they may know the Father. So to know God is equivalent with having eternal life. And these angels, they know God. And so that's why they have this sense of knowledge and these eyes that are depicted here. It says one of them is described as being like a lion, like a calf, another one. The one has a face like a man. And then another one says he's like a flying eagle. And again, we don't know specifically what these refer to. It could be that the lion speaks of majesty and strength. The calf may be humble service. A face like a man could be intelligence or rational thought. And then the flying eagle could speak of great vision or speedy service for the King of Kings there. It also tells us in verse 8 they have six wings there. And it says in verse 8, each of them has six wings, and they're full of eyes around and beyond. Now, in Isaiah's vision, there's a seraphim class of angel that also has these six wings. They cover their face, they cover their feet, and then they fly with the other two. So it's possible this could be some sort of hybrid angel between the cherubim and the seraphim. Again, we're not exactly told here. But we do know that angels possess supernatural ability. In fact, Daniel and Ezekiel both tell us, Ezekiel chapter 1 tells us, that angels have the ability to fly at the speed of lightning. And that could just be a metaphor telling us they have no limits on their speed. Because they're spiritual beings, they're not limited, bound by space, by time, by gravity, by wind resistance. So they can be at other places instantaneously. And so these angels have great power about them. Now, what are they doing incessantly in this verse? It says they are proclaiming a core truth about God. And that core truth about God that you and I need to know and experience is His holiness. It says, holy, holy, holy is the Lord God Almighty. Now, let's just ask the question. Let's just identify the elephant in the room here. Why are they saying holy? Why are they not saying love? Love, love. Why are they not saying grace, grace, grace? Why not power, power, power, or omniscience, or the ability to relate to mankind? Why some of the other attributes of God? Why this attribute of holiness? Well, it's basically because of what the word holy actually means. We typically think of holiness meaning being without sin, being perfect, and certainly that is a secondary meaning of holiness. But at its core, the word holy means to be separate, means to be separate. The Hebrew word means to cut and separate. That's the word kadosh. The Greek word means to set apart something or to highly exalt something. And this is what holiness means. It means that God is not like us, that He is separate from us. He is a transcendent being. He's exalted. He doesn't relate to man in His essence, although He created us in His image. So it just simply means that God is completely transcendent, unlike us. He's exalted, He's high, He's lifted up. And these angels know this because they're close to God. And I think it's a healthy thing sometimes when we talk about God's holiness, when we sing, holy, holy, holy is the Lord God Almighty, that we should think about not just His perfection, but about the fact that He is a unique God. He is the unique God, and that mankind really is not like Him in any way, other than the way in the image of God that He's created us. So that causes us to kind of understand that, you know, there is a God and we're not him, right? And so these angels know that because they're close to him. They're really obsessed with God himself. More than anything else in heaven, the angels are obsessed with God. And these sort of high thoughts of God, these high views of God that Revelation is giving us, are what I call elevator thoughts. You know, you get in an elevator and you're lifted up, right? And I think it's a healthy exercise for us as believers to elevate our thoughts of God. Stop thinking just about the thoughts of God that take care of our little daily needs and, you know, you're with me and you comfort me and all those things are great. But guess what? God is also highly exalted, highly lifted up. He's beyond anything we could ever fully comprehend. That also needs to be a part of our experience. Now, this attribute of God and this segment of his holiness is something that you and I will never experience. Now, God's holiness in the sense that he is perfect and without sin, we do experience, but how? Because of the shed blood of Jesus Christ. In fact, 2 Corinthians 5:21 says, he made him, Christ, who knew no sin, sin, that we might be the righteousness of God in him. So we achieve through faith a sort of imputed righteousness. It's not something that we can go out and earn, but God gifts his righteousness, his holiness to us. And now God sees us with the same righteousness that he sees his son, Jesus Christ. Now, again, that's what we call imputed righteousness. And you have it if you're a believer in Jesus Christ. And that is a great thing really to understand, is that we have that kind of righteousness now. So we're declared righteous in Christ, but we don't experience God's essence of who he is, his holiness. So holiness here is really the sum total of all of God's attributes. We talked about God being separate and being great and being above our understanding. His love is that way. His love is holy. His power is holy. His justice is holy. His mercy is holy. His sovereignty is holy. His righteousness is holy. It's all holy. And so that's why the angels cry, holy, holy, holy. Now, what kind of response should we have to this kind of God who is holy? Well, look at what they do in heaven. In verses 9 through 11, it says, the living creatures give glory and honor and thanks to him who sits on the throne. And the 24 elders fall down before him on the throne who lives forever. And it says they cast their crowns before the throne. And watch this. It says, worthy art thou, O Lord, our God, to receive glory and honor and power, for you did create all things, and because of your will, they exist and were created. Now, that tells me that the reason I live and breathe is because of God. I'm breathing his air right now. I'm living on his planet. I'm in his universe. But more than that, seeing who he is causes me to take whatever accomplishments I've ever had in my life, that's the crowns, and I cast them at his feet. These believers, have been given the rewards at the judgment seat, the bema of Christ, and now they are rewarded and they give those crowns to Jesus Christ. So this is one of really 14 different worship ceremonies that we see in the book of Revelation. We call them doxologies, is what theologians call them. And so the only natural response is to say, God, you are great, and we should serve you. Now, how does this affect John, and how should this really affect us? Well, a couple of things. Number one, I believe God tells us who he is in this passage so that we can, number one, know who he really is. Not invent thoughts of God in our head about what we read on a Christian meme or a website, but really, what does God say about himself? So that's one thing. We can know God. Secondly, it gives us a glimpse of heaven. If you want to know what heaven is like, read the Bible. Because heaven, the Bible tells a lot about heaven. Revelation tells us a lot about heaven. And then thirdly, I think we can retroactively apply this truth to our lives right now about God being on his throne. So what do you mean by that? Well, knowing that God is in charge, knowing that he is in control, gives me comfort, gives me rest, gives me a sense of at ease in this crazy world that you and I are living in. You know, we used to sing that song, he's got the whole world in his hands. Listen, if he's got the whole world in his hands, then he certainly has you in his hands as well. And just knowing that all is well in heaven. Heaven never dials 911. Heaven never meets an emergency session. Everything is going according to God's plan. Therefore, we don't panic. We don't despair, we don't collapse, we don't cower, we don't fear, we don't run, but we rest in the great sovereignty of God. My friends, there is a throne in heaven, and it is occupied right now as you and I have this conversation together. And we can know that that throne will never not be occupied, that no one will dethrone God from his throne. He will always be there. He will always be ruling, and he will always take care of his own. All is well. God is in charge. And while trials and tribulations may come our way in this life, guess what? They're temporary, but the throne is forever. Listen, that's our great sovereign God. And that's just a little bit about what we're covering in this series, Revelation's Guide to Knowing God. I'll talk to you next time. I'm very excited to tell you about a brand new book I've written called God's Grand Finale, Wrath, Grace, and Glory in Earth's Final Days. This book is so exciting because I basically take you through the entire book of Revelation, but from a slightly different perspective. What we discover is that the book of Revelation was not just written to tell us what's going to happen in the end times, but God wrote his last ever book to tell us about himself. And so Revelation becomes not just a book about the future, but a book to help you encounter God. And I go through it and highlight 13 amazing attributes of God that really rise out of the book of Revelation that help us become more intimate in our relationship with him.
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4: Hello to all my friends. I'm looking forward to coming to Amman, Jordan and sharing the good news of the gospel of Jesus Christ with you. The world is in chaos, but Jesus Christ is our hope. He is the one who's our anchor. I believe with all my heart that now more than ever, it's the right time for the good news of Jesus Christ to impact the region, a region that really needs hope, and Christ will give us that hope. The praise-filled life is a lifestyle. The praise-filled life is a daily experience. The praise-filled life is a permanent habit. praise places us in the posture of receiving more of his blessings.

As I bring this series of messages to an end, this last message is going to be a challenging message. Not to all of you, I know, but to some. But before I get there, I want to recap what we have been seeing throughout the series of messages. We have been seeing how God's blessings, God's peace, God's joy always follows a praise-filled life. If I succeed under God in communicating anything during this whole series of messages, it would be the following. Listen carefully. The praise-filled life is a lifelong practice. The praise-filled life is a lifestyle. The praise-filled life is a daily experience. The praise-filled life is a permanent habit. Then and only then you will discover the enormous blessings of God that only is a byproduct of that lifestyle. But there's more that I want to emphasize, at least one more thing. Our Heavenly Father is not motivated to bless us just because we utter some words that we know He likes to hear. You see? But rather, our Heavenly Father is motivated to bless us because praise and thanksgiving places us in the posture